0: towards 87th Avenue, southbound, stay left. Watch for a stall on Fox Drive, westbound near Keeler Road. Westbound, you'll need to stay left. Craving your favorite burger? Forgot the sunscreen? 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With 880 Chad, time saver traffic, I'm Justin Durbin.
1: Thanks, Justin. An arrest has been made after Mounties are told a student was threatening to shoot other students on the first day of school in the town of Manning, which is way up in northwestern Alberta. Mounties say the executed search warrant at a home there today seized 7 firearms. They say a 16-year-old suspect will be charged with uttering threats pending Crown approval. Manning RCMP are encouraging the public to always report any threats to school children so police can, quote, fully investigate and prevent these disasters from happening, unquote. A bomb threat is what prompted a decision to increase police presence at the Pride Festival and parade. Global's Captain Ludwig with more.
2: Several weeks ago, the EPS received information of a potential bomb threat targeting the Pride Parade in Edmonton.
3: EPS and Pride Fest explained for the first time why there was the visible police presence at the Pride Parade this year. EPS says the threat was deemed not credible and there was not a larger amount of police, but officers were more visible to still watch for potential threats. Over the last several days, concerns were raised online over Pride Fest's announcement of a more visible police presence without a reason why. Trevor Watson with Pride Fest publicly apologized for not providing more clear communication and says the group was limited in what details they could share.
4: What they needed us to do is provide their safety to ensure protection of the streets in Edmonton and make sure that they could march proudly. And so that's what we did.
3: Watson says Pride Fest is planning to organize a mediation forum in the fall involving all Pride organizations in the city, EPS, and elected officials to discuss what lessons can be learned from this situation. Catherine Ludwig, Global News.
1: Taking a look at 880 Ched weather, we do have a clear night in Edmonton, falling down to an overnight low of 13 degrees. Tomorrow, some sun and a high of 28. Thursday, a 30% chance of showers and some sun and clouds and a high of 29 degrees. Right now, though, in Edmonton, we are sitting at 27 degrees. I'm Zach Ferguson. 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
6: To the 40, to the 30, Javon Leak, nothing but green grass. Touchdown, Edmonton. What time is score? Leon Draisaitl, power play goal. And the L7 interception, and this one's gone.
5: Home for great stories, local heroes, and everything you need on the Oilers and Elks. This is Inside Sports, brought to you by James H. Brown and Associates, Alberta Injury Lawyers, the heavy hitters of injury law. And now, here's your host, Brandon Escott, on 880 Chad.
7: Dave Campbell for Brandon Escott tonight. Thanks for tuning into Inside Sports here on 880 Chad. Brendan will be back 2 weeks from today from his holiday. And, of course, we'll be on the verge of Oiler training camp by then. It'll be a day after the Labor Day Classic in Calgary. And we'll really be getting going. You know, it's funny being a week away from September. And that's when things really start to ramp up.
8: Certainly does, yep.
7: And you kind of feel that right now, don't you, Kellen?
8: Oh, yeah. Starting to get a little amped up here, even though it's a bye week, like you said, for the Elks. And then obviously we'll talk about some Oilers news today. We've got, obviously, you know, stuff happening CFL-wise and, you know, loaded show. And, good news today from the Little League World Series as well. If everybody was paying attention to that this afternoon. And everything. I'll let you be the grandmaster of the information, Dave Campbell, because you have it at your fingertips. So
7: we will get to that. Yeah, well, actually, we'll get to that now. Canada is in their deepest run at the Little League World Series in 9 years. They had a 5-1 win over South Korea. So they're represented by Vancouver's Little Mountain. They are now into a matchup tomorrow with Japan. They win. They're in the quarterfinals. First time that the Canadian team has advanced this far at a Little League World Series since 2017. Now 3-1
9: It's the first time since 1998 that Canada has won three games at the Little League World Series in Williamsport, Pennsylvania. So that's good news. That is excellent news. The,
8: I was watching a game this afternoon here during Oilers Now, and came down to a very dramatic top or bottom of the sixth with free runners on for Korea, but the Canadian pitcher and the Canadian defense was able to shut the door on them, and they're on. They're through to Japan tomorrow. So
9: there was a 10-minute review in the game as well, I believe.
8: They have
9: video review at the Little League World Series. Well, of course they would. Why wouldn't they? You know, it's the Little League World Series, for goodness' sake.
8: It's the United States version of the World Juniors. That's about the same equivalent, I guess. It's irrationally yelling at kids through the TV.
9: There you go.
8: But,
9: there you go.
8: You know, we love it, so whatever.
9: I'd like to remind you the phone number to call or text 780-451-8800. And remember, our fresh take of the month for independent jewelers. They're beautiful. 36,000-plus showroom down there at 170th Street. And, yeah, check it out. Just a lot of great stuff in there. And giving away a Hugo Boss Troper watch worth $350, okay? So that is what's on the line. You can text in at 780-451-8800. You can call in with the same number as well. We'll be joined by Paul Appelis after 6:30. He's the head coach of Canada's men's, not just national men's flag football team, but the 2028 Olympic men's flag football team, as they clinched a spot into the Olympic Games after winning a bronze medal at the Flag Football World Championships in Dusseldorf, Germany, just about 9-10 days ago. And the women have done the same thing. They actually won the tournament. And we're going to have a member of that team on tomorrow. So looking forward to that. But talk to Paul Appelis just about, okay, now what? What's the next steps? And, you know, because you know that the NFL players are going to be allowed to play. CFL players will be allowed to play. And we still don't really know how that's going to pan out. So what's the next steps? And we'll get his thoughts on the Edmonton Elks as well. We'll talk later as well. The PGA Tour is, you know, we're in this FedEx playoffs right now, which is about the most boring format ever, just because Scottie Scheffler's running away with it. He's going to win. It's really dull. And now they're going to have an actual format to determine an actual winner, not next season, but the season after in 2028. So we'll talk about that, which is a really good thing, and it might give this sport a shot in the arm, because to be honest with you, and this is not for everybody, and maybe I'm speaking more personally, but I think there's a lot of people in the same boat. Just give me the four majors, and I'm good. You know, I'll watch the Canadian Open, too. I might watch the Ryder Cup. This year, it's the President's Cup. Not as good as the Ryder Cup, but still, you get some good golf. But would that get people watching more? Because there's going to be a true format to determine a true winner. Not what's going to happen on Sunday for the FedEx Cup. Scottie Scheffler's a million points up. Okay, not that much, but it feels like it. He's not going to lose. He is, like, disaster would have to happen for him to lose. And even if disaster happened, I don't know if he would lose, because he's got so many points. And so far ahead of whoever's second, I haven't even looked. Like, it's just dull. It's boring. They haven't changed their format in forever. So golf might be getting with it a little bit when it comes to that. And then we're going to talk free play for kids after 7:30. Love free play for kids. With schools coming back in a week, they have a lot of after-school programs. And we're going to talk to Ruki Okome, the Chief Operating Officer for free play, and Randy Edwini Bonsu, former pro soccer player and Canadian national team member. He got 15 caps for Canada, played here for FC Edmonton for a short time.
8: He did, yep.
9: And is a, you know, someone that's joining free play. So we'll talk about his involvement in free play. And, of course, the state of what is, you know, the state's pretty good of men's national soccer. But, you know, where does it, you know, does it need to go farther? Whatever. I mean, it's they got to the round of 16 of the World Cup, losing to Morocco. They're going to have a bunch of friendlies coming up, too, in September and October and November. You know, the next cycle is, you know, is going to be the Gold Cup next year. There's going to be, you know, will they have an invite to Copa America again? They were in that tournament a couple years back. But what Randy feels is the state.

0: passing today at 80.
1: Absolutely.
0: It's a sports show, and I did research Dolly Parton's connection to sports. It's not a long list.
1: Okay.
0: But, I mean, growing up, you know, she's iconic. She was on every screen, it felt like, on your television. I mean, I remember, you know, growing up, TNN was called the Nashville Network.
1: Yeah,
0: she was quite prominent on that on that station down in the U.S. And you know, I mean, yeah, 9 to 5. And, you know, Jolene is probably a song that I remember a lot growing up as a kid. And, of course, probably my favorite song is Islands in the Stream with Kenny Rogers. You know, love that song. But, you know, you talk about people who are genuine and classy and nice and just an excellent person. I think Dolly Parton was in the top 1% of this population of the world. She was such a sweetheart. And I know people look at her, the big hair and the big, you know, well-endowed stuff and all that. And the one line she said that I always remember is, there's a brain behind the big hair and there's a heart behind the big boobs, okay? So I'm more than just that, okay, which I love, you know? And I think it's an inspiring comment. Her connection to sports, I looked it up. I just lost the name. In 2019, there was a NASCAR driver, Tyler Redding.
1: Yes.
0: Bristol Motor Speedway. He had a Dolly-themed car.
1: He did, yep.
0: He finished second.
1: Mm-hmm.
0: Did very well. I know she's done some, like, there's been high schools that have honored her and college football teams that have honored her. Do you remember back in 2023?
1: Okay.
0: Thanksgiving Day game in Dallas, halftime show. Dolly Parton came out and performed. It was a surprise, and she was in the Dallas Cowboy cheerleader getup.
1: I do, yes.
0: And it was, yeah. And I kind of, that slipped my mind a bit, but when I saw it, I remember it, like, totally now. I'm like, yeah, like, yes, you know. So her connection to sport wasn't very big, but her connection to humanity and to people, and just, you always felt like Dolly could be someone you could just talk to, and she would spend time with you because she valued everybody, you know. And it's sad her husband passed away a year ago. And
1: that's right.
0: Yeah. They were married for 60 years. Mm-hmm. And, you know, my wife said this, is like, it's possible to die of a broken heart, you know. And I don't want to assume or speculate. And,
1: yeah,
0: but,
1: of course.
0: You know, their story.
1: Yeah.
0: So it was, you know. I mean, she's 80, right? So she's not going to be.
1: Yeah.
0: You don't know when, but when you see that, and I saw it on TwitX today. I saw someone just tweeted Dolly Parton, and I'm like, why would they do? Oh no! And then you start looking.
1: That's that sinking feeling. Yeah.
0: Yeah. Yeah.
1: Unfortunately, it's got to that point now. Just as us as a culture, we look at, you know, prominent name. It's out there, and it's like, oh no! And it's worse for us being pro wrestling fans, because we see name of pro wrestler trending. We're like, okay, hopefully it's something, you know, not bad, right? And then you look, and sometimes it's like, you know, like with the Hulk Hogan stuff and Bray Wyatt and stuff like that. It's like, wow, shocking, right? So,
0: or, you know, around SummerSlam, Chelsea Green, I'm like, no, Chelsea Green didn't die.
1: No,
0: she won the world championship.
1: Yeah, exactly.
0: That was a happier time.
1: Yeah.
0: But, you know, you got to recognize Dolly Parton. I mean, musician, actress, philanthropist, businesswoman. Her first album was Hello, I'm Dolly. What a title for an album.
1: Yeah.
0: Back in 1967, Hello, I'm Dolly.
1: Yeah.
0: If that doesn't hook you, okay. What would? Hello, I'm Dolly. Cool. Let's get to know you. And that's what she wanted. But the great thing about Dolly Parton is she always wanted to know about you.
1: That's right.
0: And
1: absolutely.
0: I think that was really special.
1: And the theme parks she has that big one in Pigeon Forge, Tennessee, and that stuff. They reflect apparently that culture and that whole down home Tennessee type.
0: Yeah.
1: You know, the country feel, if you will, about that. I've never been, but I've seen enough vlogs to want to go and visit it. You know, it's supposed to be like, I think, like Disneyland, but more country, maybe. So,
0: yeah. Dolly World.
1: Dollywood, yep.
0: Yeah, or Dollywood, yeah. That's cool. Yeah. So, Dolly Parton, we lose a legend and one of the best people around on this planet. Dolly Parton passes away

0: at the age of 80. Yes, we will get back to more sports here in a moment.
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0: Javon Lee and the rest of the Elks. On their bye week, they'll get back to work next week, getting ready for the Labor Day Classic, which will be on this station on the 7th of September. It'll be a 4 o'clock kickoff down at McMahon Stadium. That means a 2:30 countdown to kickoff right here on 880 Chet. All right, the baseball story, as far as the Blue Jays are concerned, who come into tonight's game, they're two games back of the final wild card spot, which is currently held by the Cleveland Guardians. And the Minnesota Twins technically tied with the Blue Jays, although because they, I believe it's because they have, I'm not sure why, if it's because they have more runs scored or have better run differential or better head-to-head, I have no idea. But anyway, the Twins are technically ahead of the Jays. The Astros sit a half game out of the final wild card spot. So tonight, the Blue Jays and the Kansas City Royals are tied 1-1 in the top of the fifth inning. Max Scherzer is the pitcher, and is he still on the mound? Yes, he is. He just threw his 76th pitch, and so far it's been going pretty good, actually, because lately it has not been going good when Max Scherzer has been on the mound. To put it bluntly. So there you go. The other teams I mentioned, the Astros are down 3-2 to the Yankees. They're in the bottom of the fourth inning. And the Guardians face the Angels in about an hour and 15 minutes from now. Just trying to find the Twins. Yeah, the Twins are in, I guess, Sacramento to play the Athletics right now. Although they're not called the Sacramento Athletics. They're not called anything but the Athletics.
9: That's a mess. That is a mess, Dave. That's going to be one of the worst. It'll go down in the annals once this is all wrapped up and done as one of the worst sports relocations of all time.
0: It's not good.
9: In the Big Four. Absolutely.
0: It's not good. That scoreboard update is brought to you by GCL Diesel, proudly Canadian since 1972. Family owned and operated, GCL has been Canada's trusted source for injectors, turbos, pumps, and more for over 50 years. The Oilers announced some jersey numbers today.
9: They did.
0: Now, if you thought Malcolm Adulin was a big number, I saw today that it's the same amount of letters as Nugent Hopkins.
9: Oh, okay.
0: And no dash. So there's just a bit more room for Malcolm Adulin, actually, who will wear number 85 this year.
9: Right.
0: Ryan Shea will wear 6. Freddie Anderson wears 30. Devin Levi wears 27, because, yes, they are going to have 3 goalies on the roster. That's the plan. Matthew Joseph will wear number 21.
9: Yep, and before everybody goes out there and looks too deeply into the free goalie system and that stuff, the way the collective bargaining has evolved and that stuff, you have to have a, I guess, an NHL roster or AHL roster player as your E-bug. Now, at this point, we've reached that. So, at worst case scenario, Levi maybe starts the season as E-bug and you go Jari Anderson, or the vice versa, you know, Anderson, any combination, basically. One of them will be the E-bug for every game. It's what I'm trying to say.
0: Yeah, because the qualification for the E-bug is, well, I don't think he can be an NHL player, though. I believe I read that earlier today. I'll confirm that. But I think it's a non-NHL player that has less than 80 games pro experience.
9: Right. There we go. So,
0: I mean, Devin Levi would not qualify for that. So I'll have to look that up.
9: Okay. Anyways, any rate.
0: But that would be good if that happened, though. So it's a full-time position. They're paid team employees. They travel on the road, help with practices and morning skates. The home team no longer supplies a single emergency backup for both benches. And to prevent cap circumvention or stacking the position, candidates cannot have played an NHL game, must have fewer than 80 professional games of experience, cannot have played professional hockey within the last 3 seasons. So, Kellen, that would mean Devin Levi would not be eligible.
9: Okay, so fair enough.
0: That would be cool, though.
9: Yeah. Yeah, I was going to go over my mind if it went against the cap or anything like that, but there we go. So we got it clear as it is. Anyway, their plan anyway was to have free goalies this season. Otherwise, they wouldn't have done what they did. So
0: that's right.
9: There we go.
0: And Tristan Jarry is the other goalie, of course. So it just makes people nervous. I think people in general are nervous about this upcoming season. Anyway, we will throw it to Zach Ferguson here in a moment for a news update, and soon we will be joined by Paul Appelese. We will talk flag football. We will talk CFL football when we come back on Inside Sports. It's Campbell and Frescott.
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1: This is Global News. It is 6:30. I'm Zach Ferguson. Canada struck back at the United States today with retaliatory tariffs on about $20 billion worth of American goods. Finance Minister Francis Philippe Champagne says they did not choose this conflict, but Canada needs to stand up for itself when its economic integration is used as a weapon. And Edmonton's Chamber of Commerce is applauding the federal government's announcement on retaliatory tariffs and business supports. Chamber Vice President of Economy and Engagement Heather Thompson says she likes the federal supports going towards retaining the workforce. And Premier Danielle Smith also welcomes the support, but it is a social media statement urged the feds to get back to the negotiating table. Wrapping up the 80 Jet Time Saver traffic, here is Justin Durbin.
2: Wrapping up what has been a pretty good-looking afternoon across the city, we are still dealing with the collision being cleared up on the North End A eastbound near 97th Street. Eastbound moving better, but just careful as you make your way through. We do have a collision being cleared up along 50th Street just south of the South End A, so careful North End southbound, and watch for a collision on the South End A eastbound near 66th Street. FanDuel is now live in Thrill Alberta. 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With 880 Chad, Time Saver Traffic, I'm Justin Durbin.
1: An arrest has been made after Mounties were told a student was threatening to shoot other students on the first day of school in the town of Manning, which is way up in northwest Alberta. Mounties say that they executed a search warrant at a home there today and seized seven firearms. The 16-year-old suspect will be charged with uttering threats pending Crown approval. And in 880 Shed weather, we do have an overnight low of 13 degrees with a clear night. Tomorrow, some sun at a high of 28. Thursday, 30% chance of showers and a high of 29. Right now, though, in Edmonton, sitting at 27 degrees, I'm Zach Ferguson. Your next scheduled newscast will be at 7 on 880 Ched.
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1: It's the bottom of the fifth inning now. The Royals did score in their top half of the fifth, so the Jays are down 2-1 in the bottom of the fifth. Miles Straw on the dish with nobody out. So, yeah, Jays, it's been a little bit of a slide after they were right there at the wild card, position. They had like four or five teams to jump over. They jumped over all of them. And we're right there, and now they slipped back to two games below the final wild card spot. Now they basically have about three teams to climb over now again. So the trends are not good. The trends are not good for the Jays, but we'll see what happens. We'll see what happens. And this game is not over yet. 2-1 Royals over the Jays, bottom of the fifth inning. Well, the dream is real, and the dream I talk about is that both men's and women's national flag football team are headed to the Olympics in LA. So I can proudly say, welcoming to the show, of course, he's an analyst on the CFL on TSN. He's a former CFL head coach, and he is the head coach, I can add, Canada's men's 2028 Olympic flag football team, Paul Lapolis. Lapo, how you doing? And how's that sound?
2: Hey, it's awesome, Dave. Yeah, thanks for having me on.
1: Dusseldorf, Germany, about, 9, 10 days ago, you won the bronze medal game over Mexico. That secured the spot. Tell me when, what that moment felt like when you knew you clinched.
2: Well, it was a kind of crazy tournament. We kind of had a plan of attack to go in, and then that plan went to the sideways. And then to finally end up in the bronze medal game, trying to compete with Mexico, a team that Canada's never beaten, third best team in the world. And it was a back and forth game. At halftime, it was 6-6, which is probably the lowest score of flag football you could ever find for two really good football teams. And, we were so disappointed the night before we lost to Italy. And a team we thought we could beat, and we lost by one touchdown, and one turnover is what it takes. So we had to get back and ready to play Mexico. Second half, we kind of stormed back offensively, did some things. They took the lead, and at the end of the game, we basically tied it up, forced overtime, scored first in overtime, got the two-point conversion. We're up 8, and then as a lot of people seen on social media, the first play, very first play, they tried to throw a post corner. Our captain, Guillaume Bolland, was underneath it and recognized it and was able to make the catch, keep his feet in bounds. And obviously one play is it. And then we were in the Olympics. And I remember running right on the field and I'm going, well, I hope there's no rules about overtime that I don't know compared to like tackle. Cause I'm running on the field. Cause we just made the Olympics.
1: Looking around, any flags? No, we're good. Okay. Let's party, boys. So
2: yeah, let's celebrate.
1: I saw that clip on social media. I mean, that was an epic celly and just such a great moment. And, it's you and I talked in the spring, and there was a lot of work to get to this moment. And, now, and we'll talk soon about what's next. But, I mean, for this group, you get a pressure situation like this, and it's probably going to be the same 2 years from now. It was good to see probably your group handle that type of pressure, even though there was a big disappointment losing to Italy. But, they came back and they got it done.
2: Yeah, and I think this starts, first of all, what I think the people of Canada have to have an understanding is just like any other national sports organization and Olympic sport, the funding it's very difficult to get funding. So a lot of these athletes pay their own way for a lot of things. So we started this journey a year ago, and I think the players were out of pocket last season, $8,500 to go to two tournaments, a tournament in L.A. and a tournament in Panama, which got us to go to Worlds. We finished with the bronze medal in the Continentals. This year, because how well we did, we've beaten the U.S. 2 years ago, the funding got better. So I think the players this year were out of pocket about $2,500. But the commitment was so much better. And I'm so proud of, like, we started in December. I really say we, this team, formed its bronze medal and Olympic bid in December of last year. We went down to San Diego. We took 18 players. We brought some new players, Daniel Peterman, former CFLer, Jackson Tuchinski from the University of Manitoba, both guys who ended up on our final roster and contributed in that game. And, you know, we spent a week down in San Diego training at this Olympic Training Center. Then we did it once again in March. By that time, we had just closed our deal with Nike to be the, you know, Nike's our official sponsor through the Olympics. So things felt to be going in the right direction. And then in Winnipeg in April, we picked our team. And then a week later, we went down to that San Diego again, training for a week. We had a scrimmage with the United States. We had some practices with them. The team then was able to go to China for a whole week. I had my TSN commitment, so I couldn't. But they went and they played a friendly against Australia, beat Australia twice, played China's twice, and then came back. And then obviously we were able to have a week training camp before this World Game. So I thought that was real important. We spent 3 days in Montreal, traveled to Dusseldorf, spent 3 days in an area like a kind of like a high performance center in just outside of Dusseldorf, then went to Dusseldorf for the game. So a lot of work has gone into it. A lot of, you know, these players have paid their dues, and we've got a lot of guys, a mixture of guys who just played flag only, and there's some obviously guys, Marc-Antoine Ducroix, Jackson Tuchinski, we brought in Michael O'Connor, some CFL guys, and just to see those guys grow together and become a team and then achieve what they did. And because we started this tournament 10th in the world, and we beat the number two team in the world, we beat the number three team in the world at the time to get where we needed to be. So it's just amazing to watch those guys succeed.
1: Wonder for those that have played tackle football, how big of a transition, and it seems obvious you're playing tackle football to flag football, but I mean, the practicality of it, I mean, you mentioned those players that have played tackle, you know, Anthony O'Clair is another one, and his position is quite physical, you know, playing, you know, tight end position, you know, down the NFL. But, you know, that's a tough transition, or like, what have you seen with, you know, guys that, you know, like Marc-Antoine Ducroix, do they pick it up right away, or was it kind of tough for them?
2: Well, fortunately for us, like Mark was shooting a television show. So we tried to get him with us in March when we went down to San Diego training, but he was shooting a show. He actually missed our camp in Winnipeg. So his first time was in June. So he got a week with us. And then unfortunately, we're able to go to China for a week to get him more games. And we also went to Montreal and played the Elite Men's National Championship in Canada. So we got him a couple of months to get under. I think the thing for the tackle guys is this: there is no contact allowed. So what I mean by that is, obviously we know you can't go tackle people, but for an offensive player, if you start like trying to avoid people and spin and bounce into, and if you bump into somebody as a defender is waiting to try to grab your flag and you run into them, you're going to get an offensive penalty. So a lot of guys on the offensive side get a bunch of penalties early on because they don't really understand. Like, yeah, you can't initiate any contact. Understanding how to drop your hips and what does that mean is, like, you can't alter the plane of your body besides dropping your hips. So a quarterback, if he jumps to throw, they're going to call a flag. That happened to us in one of our games. You don't have the ability to dive and things like that. So there's all these nuances you're trying to teach the tackle players. But, you know, for our success, you know, there are some talented players that have played, whether it be CFL, NFL. So we want to mix those guys with some of the best flag players we have in our experience. And majority of our players have played either U Sports or something with the CFL.
1: Paul Appelese joining us, analyst on the CFL and TSN, also the head coach of the men's national flag football team, who qualified for the Olympics in 2028 in Los Angeles in 2 years' time, joining us here on 880 CHED Inside Sports. Okay, so next steps here. And, you know, again, we talked in March, I think, or in the spring, and, you know, I talked about roster and talked about, CFL schedule because they're not shutting down. And this is all connected because NFL players are going to be made available. CFL players are going to be made available. I don't even want to talk about the headache that might bring you to set a roster, but we're not even there yet. So what's the next steps here in planning for 2028 in those regards?
2: So a couple of things that will come quickly on the horizon because our funding comes from the Canadian Olympic Committee and the COC, just starting to educate them. So we have a big presentation we have to give in October once again. Each year, you basically go in front of members of what's called OTP, Own the Podium, and members of the Canadian Olympic Committee for funding. What Own the Podium does is kind of evaluate. We have a person with us who travels with us every tournament we do, evaluating how we operate and what we do. And obviously on the women's side, getting the gold medal, being the best in the world, and the men's side, going all the way to the bronze. We're only in our second year inception. And what I mean by that is previously, if whatever province won the men's national or women's national championship, that province and those coaches could go represent the team in a world championship or in a continental. This is the first time where we pick the best players. We have the coaches that are the same. So we did good things in our first year, so funding got better. Obviously, this year reached very good pinnacles, made the Olympics. So hopefully more funding happens for our players. Our players going through the process of what's called carding, where the COC gives a certain amount of players a stipend. We're just so new at this. And obviously, as an Olympic sport, we're trying to learn all the things dealing with the COC and Own the Podium and what's available to our players. We'll make sure we do some training, whether we can get down in December to San Diego or it's in February. There will be introductions and conversations with Canadian Football League players. The National Football League players will be available after their season this year for training. So there's a lot of work to be done. There's a lot of self-scout we have to go through, and we try to run this, or at least I try to run our side, just like a CFL team. I always say there's the 9 CFL teams and the men's national team. We're the 10th. And, from our equipment staff, our training staff, we have a video coordinator. We use the same video systems the CFL does. So just trying to do things in a professional manner as we know, we want to be one of the best in the Olympics, and we want to make sure that the players understand this is not beer league hockey, right? This is not show up after. And sometimes people will. I remember last year talking to somebody from one of the provincials, and they just said, hey, well, can our guys try out at these open tryouts? And we said, yes, we have open tryouts for guys. He's like, well, is our guys going to make it? And I'm like, I don't know. And Eau Claire was at this function. I said, Eau Claire, stand up. I'm like, that guy's 6'6" and played 6 years in the NFL. If you have a guy close to him, maybe he makes it. But this is not just some guy who doesn't train all year and doesn't perform. We have talented players that, all have full-time jobs, but this is, this is pretty important to them too.
1: Yeah, no doubt. I'm looking forward to tomorrow night to having Samantha Hopkins on the show, defensive backer for the women's Canada's Olympic women's flag football team. How proud are you to be doing this with the women and, the inspiration I think that both teams draw from the other?
2: Yeah, it's been really neat, and the cool thing that I'm new obviously to this flag football world, and the thing that's one great for the organization is that one is a men's and a women's program. Two is we travel together, which is pretty cool. So like when we trained in March, when we went down in March, we spent a couple of days, the women were down the same time. When we went in June down to San Diego, they traveled the same time as us, were there the same time as us. And then obviously in our training here, when we came out for the Worlds, where we both traveled at the same time. So just it's pretty cool to get to meet all the people and understand and meet their coaches. And Rachel does a great job. Rachel Lessard, our head coach for the women's side. So, it's a nice – you not only learn your players and everything, you get to meet all the women, and they've just been tremendous. They're talented. They get the best quarterback in the world, we feel, and Sarah Parker. So it's a pretty cool thing. I'll tell you, we won the championship, and I'll tell you, both the men's and women's program, 90% of them were at a karaoke bar at 4 in the morning in Düsseldorf, Germany. So pretty cool night after, all the girls wearing their medals and the guys walking around with their medals and their family members and everything. So it's pretty exciting times for flag football. And hats off to the, kind of the people who started doing flag, and it's been that started this culture of flag football being an elite sport up here in Canada.
1: Yeah, no question about it. This is such a great conversation, Paul. We don't have time to talk about the CFL or the Elks, but that's for another time. We got another opportunity to do that down the road. We're entering into the best time of the season. I'll see you around at some point in our CFL travels. Thank you so much. Congrats again on qualifying for the Olympics. We'll talk to you again soon, Paul.
2: Yeah, thanks, David. Take care.
1: All right, that's Paul Appelese, the head coach of the 2028 Men's Olympic flag football team. That's pretty cool for Canada and for the women's team as well. And like I say, we'll have Calgary's Samantha Hopkins on the show tomorrow, defensive back for the women's team. Yeah, I mean, Sarah Parker is another name. I mean, when they won, you saw Sarah Parker everywhere, the quarterback.
3: Right.
1: And the throw, she made some just killer throws for scores, right? And the winning moment was when there was a – I have to look who had it. It might have been Samantha. But it was a knockdown in the end zone. The Americans were trying to, believe, tie the game.
3: Yeah.
1: And Canada was able to defend the pass, and they won the gold medal at the World. So awesome moment.
3: And another storyline out of that, Dave, I'm going to be watching for sure, is on the men's side, Nathan Rourke. He's done some videos and some stuff in conjunction with flag football in Canada in the past. And is he on a rumored short list for potential quarterbacks for the team? We'll wait and see.
1: See, and just quickly here, that's the angst, I think, for Paul Appelese is this group qualified for the Olympics. So, you could very easily go, I'm going to go with the same group, except are the Americans going to, they're like, it's in their country. They're going to pick NFL players.
3: Yes.
1: And you can only pick one player off each team. And remember, you only have like 10, 12 players to a roster. So not every player is going to get picked from the 32 teams, right? And for Canada, too, I mean, there's a lot of great NFL players that play in the NFL and CFL.
3: Absolutely.
1: And what do you do? And now they have to fit the criteria of flag football because it is different than tackle. It's not like the U.S. is going to go, we're not going to pick Patrick Mahomes. We're not going to pick, Jamar Chase. We're not going to pick, pick the best defensive back down there, right? I mean, we're not going to do that. Of course they're going to do that. every country is going to do that.
3: Their depth list is like, half of the internet, basically.
1: Exactly.
3: They can pick and choose, right?
1: So. Exactly. So, anyway, we will follow this less than 2 years away now. But lots to be decided on the men's side for sure. So, but great for the men's and women's team. Flag football, this country is in the Olympics for both men's and women's.
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1: Well, the Kansas City Royals have opened up a big lead now on the Blue Jays. It's 4-1 now in the top of the six with two out. So that's not good news at all for the Blue Jays, who, as I mentioned, they sit two games out of the final wild card spot held by the Texas Rangers, who are playing right now. Oh, I just boo-booed here. Hang on a second. Hang on. I can't stand when I do that. No, they play later on tonight. Where are they? There they are. Well, the Rangers are losing 6-1. So there's some good news. But the Houston Astros, who are above the Jays, are playing as well. It's right here in front. Oh, there it is. Yankees lead 5-3. That's good news. And then the Guardians, who are out in front of the wild card, they actually have the third wild card spot. They play the Angels next hour, as do the Twins, who are above the Jays as well in the wild card chase. Not in the wild card spot, are playing the Athletics. So we'll keep you posted. Next hour, we talk a little footy and free play for kids. And the PGA Tour might become watchable again after the majors. And maybe some Ed Hervey, too. A little revisit. Campbell and Frescott, Inside Sports.
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19: This is Global News. It is 7 o'clock. I'm Zach Ferguson. It is 27 degrees, heading down to 13 tonight and up to 28 tomorrow. Industry Minister Melanie Joly says economic sovereignty means having the capacity to produce, invest, and grow here in Canada. She was among the federal officials today who announced Canada's retaliatory tariffs in Ottawa and the latest escalation in the country's trade war with the U.S. Joly says the government has already spoken with Canadian retailers about ensuring Canadian products on the shelves are clearly identified while encouraging residents to buy domestic products. Ottawa has released a list of nearly 900 U.S. products being tariffed in retaliation for new U.S. tariffs imposed over the weekend. And Edmonton's Chamber of Commerce is applauding the federal government's announcement on retaliatory tariffs and business supports. The organization says local companies that do business in B.C., agriculture, lumber, cardboard, and honey, will feel it the worst. Chamber Vice President of Economy and Engagement, Heather Thompson, says she supports the federal supports going towards retaining workforces.
20: We have a low-producing workforce right now, as far as Canada's concerned, on the global stage. We're improving quickly, but we can't lose the talent that we have. And if we see a downturn in the economy, we might lose that talent to different markets, and that would be really devastating in the long term.
19: Premier Danielle Smith also welcomed the supports, but in a social media statement, she urged the feds to get back to the negotiating table. Former Alberta Premiers Rachel Notley and Jason Kenney will be working together with the Canadian Chamber of Commerce to promote national unity. Jason Kenney tells 880 Chad's Courtney Theriault that MPs who've been staying quiet about the importance of Canadian unity need to speak up.
21: My message is get off the fence. Patriotism is, if you're going to serve Canada, especially in Parliament or whatever, you darn well better be prepared to defend our country and its national unity.
19: He says some Albertan politicians may have friends, family, or even political volunteers who support separatism, but because of the hesitate to speak up for the unity. An arrest has been made after Mounties were told a student was threatening to shoot other students on the first day of school in the town of Manning, which is way up in northwestern Alberta. Mounties say they executed a search warrant at the home today and seized 7 firearms. They say a 16-year-old suspect will be charged with uttering threats and pending Crown approval. A bomb threat is what prompted a decision to increase police presence at the Pride Festival and parade. Global's Captain Ludwig with more.
2: Several weeks ago, the EPS received information of a potential bomb threat targeting the Pride Parade in Edmonton.
3: EPS and Pride Fest explained for the first time why there was the visible police presence at the Pride Parade this year. EPS says the threat was deemed not credible and there was not a larger amount of police, but officers were more visible to still watch for potential threats. Over the last several days, concerns were raised online over Pride Fest's announcement of a more visible police presence without a reason why. Trevor Watson with Pride Fest publicly apologized for not providing more clear communication and says the group was limited in what details they could share.
22: What they needed us to do is provide their safety to ensure protection of the streets in Edmonton and make sure that they could march proudly. And so that's what we did.
3: Watson says Pride Fest is planning to organize a mediation forum in the fall involving all Pride organizations in the city, EPS, and elected officials to discuss what lessons can be learned from this situation. Catherine Ludwig, Global News.
19: Taking a look at 880 Ched weather, dropping down to an overnight low of 13 degrees. Tomorrow, getting up to a high of 28 with some sun. Thursday, 30% chance of showers and some sun and clouds as we hit a high of 29 degrees. Right now, though, in Edmonton, we are sitting at 26 degrees. I'm Zach Ferguson. 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
0: 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Edmonton's home for great stories, local heroes, and everything you need on the Oilers and Elks. This is Inside Sports, brought to you by James H. Brown and Associates, Alberta Injury Lawyers, the heavy hitters of injury law. 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
1: We roll along Inside Sports here on 880 Chad. Dave Campbell in for Brandon Ascott. Rest of this week, all next week. He'll be back on Tuesday, September 8th, which is 2 weeks from tonight, day after the Labor Day Classic in Calgary. That's your next Elks broadcast, 2:30 countdown to kickoff. 4 o'clock is the kickoff right here on 880 Chet. That's when the Elks play next. They're on bye this week.
23: And boy, what will the CFL look like when Esko comes back? We don't know. It's going to be a mixed bag. There's as spread out as the teams are in the standings, Dave, there's room for teams to catch and flip-flop and, you know, do the frog leap.
1: Leapfrog.
23: Leapfrog. There we go.
1: Well, you look at the teams that are in the West right now, and the two that are playing the best are the Elks and the BC Lions, who have a great chance of winning a fifth in a row because they're in Ottawa on Sunday to take on the Red Blacks. So we just spent a lot of time talking about the Red Blacks yesterday.
23: And a little bit today, too, on Oilers Now. AJ Jakubik was on with Aiden Ganim, and that's in the podcast page on 880 Ched. So if you missed that convo, they not only talk Sens, they talk a lot about the Red Blacks, and AJ was his usual opinionated self with that, Dave Campbell. If you hadn't had a chance to hear that, I suggest listening to that.
1: You know, I probably have heard it a few times from AJ, but yes, I would like to hear it again for sure, because you know it's like, I mean, as I've been, you know, part of the broadcast team for a long time here, 22 seasons, 20 in the booth, and when you have down years, you know, as I tell people, I get paid win, lose, or draw, and we can't draw anymore. But does it affect you? Of course, because you're around that team a lot. You're around those players a lot, the coaches a lot. You feel their disappointment, their, you know, their desire to have wins and they can't get them. And sadly, some teams are dysfunctional. Been around that type of team too. This current version, not even close. The team the last 2, even 3 years have been pretty good to deal with. Mm-hmm. But, you know, as AJ told me when they the Red Blacks were here back on July 9th, he said, Dave, we've only won 27 games since the 2018 Grey Cup. That's a lot of losing. And AJ is always a great listen, great guest, excellent play-by-play man, been there since day one, and he's from Edmonton. I believe he was in town yesterday for his mom's birthday.
23: Okay,
1: so,
23: cool.
1: Yeah, so yeah, that's pretty cool.
23: Yeah, he was the first play-by-play voice of the Edmonton Oil Kings back in the day, if I remember correctly.
1: That's right.
23: That's right. So he helped, helped out quite a bit when they were getting that program off the ground, and now look at the power that the Oil Kings are in the Western Hockey League. So
1: he has toned it down since then. He had some epic rants.
23: He did.
1: especially when it came to officials or anything. But, man, he had some epic rants.
23: He's a great follow on Twitter. Everybody go ahead and follow his just look up AJ Jakubik on the social medias and that stuff. He has a great follow.
1: And I don't know how he does it. Like, the World Cup, he went down to Houston for the round of 16 game. He was in L.A. for the round of 32 game for Canada. He was attending several World Cup games. I'm like, how does the guy do it? He's gone to Europe. He's an excellent, well-experienced traveler. If he revealed his secrets, probably everyone else would do it, so he won't reveal his secrets.
23: His book at the end of his career is going to be amazing. Or, in the middle of the career, whenever he decides to write a book. AJ, write a book.
1: Isn't that the truth? Let's play a comment from Ed Hervey. Where are we going to go first? Let's start here. Roster depth and some young players like Josh Cephas, TJ Luther. You got Therese Reed recently. But, when it comes to the receivers especially, and maybe not just them, but there are young players that are keeping some healthy vets maybe out of the lineup.
4: Absolutely. Our personnel department's done a fantastic job with the players that have been brought in, and our coaches have done a fantastic job of preparing them and getting the guys ready. And I think Mark and I talked about this before we even got hired, is that we're going to be a team that puts our young players in practice. Like, meaning some teams don't play the young players. They just wait around and play the vets, and they don't get reps, but not here. Because we're only as good as our the next man that's up. And our players, they get out there and practice, and they feel confident. We know when they're ready to go. It's just when their opportunity presents itself. We're very confident in the guys' preparation. Their players are confident in themselves, and we feel good about putting them out there. And we know that they're going to go out there and give it their all. And there's going to be some mistakes, but we care about our players, and we understand that the best experience is playing experience. And if they get out there and they're prepared, they'll get the job done for us. And we've been fortunate here this last little bit here with guys coming in and playing for us. You mentioned Therese Reed coming in. He's been ready to go. He's just chomping at the bit to get an opportunity to play. But I don't think any of us blink or bat an eye when one of our young guys has an opportunity to play. We feel good about them. We see what they do every day. And when the opportunity presents itself, they're ready to go. So that's a big part of having success in the CFL, is having the depth within the roster to be able to withstand the injuries that can come. And we've had our fair share, like everyone else league-wide, but knock on wood, we've been able to weather the storm, and we're getting some guys back here in the next little bit here. We've got some major additions that are coming back that we're excited to see, and we're fired up about that, and we feel that we can finish strong with the guys that are coming, and knowing that our young guys have played a significant role for us throughout the season, that their game experience is going to be a big part of our finish. And if we need them, we know by just having a chance to see them in games that they can come in and play and not have any concerns.
1: So 8-3, first place, and regardless of what the Riders do, like the Riders could win their next two games, and the Elks, by virtue of playing one less game, are still in first place. So the Elks, when they kicked the ball off in Calgary at McMahon at 4 o'clock on Labor Day, which is on September 7th this year, they will be in first place. Okay? So they've put themselves in excellent position. They're a couple wins away from double-digit wins. That should pretty much lock up a playoff spot. Like John Hodge was on from Three Down Nation yesterday. I think a home playoff game is definitely is a realistic possibility for sure, because you look at the third place teams. You've got the Lions, even though they're charging, it's 5 wins. You've got the Bombers at 5 wins. The Bombers play the Alouettes at home, and then it's Labor Day series with the Riders, home and away. They're in a great position at 8-3 in first place. But what does Ed Hervey need to see in the final regular season games to solidify this team as a legitimate Grey Cup contender?
4: Well, obviously, we got to protect the football on offense. But that's been an Achilles heel. And mm-hmm. I know, we look at that. But championship teams don't turn the ball over the way we do. We got to protect the football. And I know that our group understands that. I think our first down run, run offense needs to still improve. It's a bit iffy at times. And I just think that all in all, when we're out there playing, we got to get everything.

0: turnovers, 92. Let's see here. Interceptions, they are looking in the wrong column here. Is that right? They have more than that. Anyway, I'm seeing errors on the stat sheet, but this is not an error. The Elks have fumbled the ball. Let's rephrase that. They have 10 fumbles lost this year. That leads the league. And that's what Ed Hervey's talking about. They put the ball on the carpet way too much this year. And that has been an issue. And we've seen it from TJ Luther. We've seen it from Austin Mack. We have seen it from Justin Rankin a couple times. And as Ed Hervey said, look, good teams just don't turn the ball over like that. So Fajardo's interceptions numbers are good. Oh, that's what we're talking about here, yeah. Yeah, Fajardo has just thrown 6 interceptions. So that's good. That's really good. But it's the fumbles that this team has put on the carpet and have lost and have turned the ball over. That's the issue. So ball security has not been good enough this year. First down run production, not good enough. I would agree with that. I would say the run production period has not been good enough, even though Justin Rankin is back to being number 2 in the league. And as a team, the Elks are 4th in the league. They're averaging 110.4. Calgary, by the way, is at 113.1. Montreal is number 1 at 118.8. Lions run at 112.8. Even the Bombers are at 100.2. So the top 5 teams all average over 100 yards. The Elks are 4th on that list. So good comments from Ed Hervey. You want to hear more, you can check out the podcast page or wherever you get your podcasts, Apple, Spotify, Google Play, Amazon. 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When we come back, the PGA Tour might get fun again. Kind of fun.
1: We hope.
0: 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Not that much fun at all. We'll explain in a moment.
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3: NHL.com dropped a photo of Leon Draisaitl, photo shoot at their European tour, media tour. Tell ya, Draisaitl's looking fly.
4: Mm-hmm.
3: Do I still say that, Mel? Fly?
4: No? Fly. Fly's the same as it meant in the 90s, sure.
3: Okay.
4: He will wear 29 this season, but you knew that already.
3: Yes.
4: But what you didn't know was the new Oilers today got their jersey numbers.
3: Yes. Malcolm Madulin's 85, Shea is 6, Levi's 27, Freddie Anderson's 30, and Matthew Joseph is 21. That's all from memory, Kellen.
4: Nice. Well done.
3: Andrés Giménez just got plunked in the ribs, so he's on first with Alejandro Kirk at the plate. It's 4-1 KC, bottom of the seventh, nobody out. Kirk has had the hot bat lately for the Jays. And by the way, Shane Bieber placed on the 15-day DL, which is really not good at all. What did I do that for? Oh, yeah, there it is. He's got inflamed muscle under his right shoulder. So John Schneider hoping he'll be back sometime this season. So that just puts a little more pressure on their offense, which is, the bats are a little cold. Okay, PGA Tour is going to have changes to their tour championship in 2028 as outlined by Tour Commissioner Brian Rollup.
5: Starting in 2028, the top 90 players on the season-long points list advance to the PGA Tour Championship Series finale, the last stroke play event to finalize the points list and recognize a season-long winner, essentially identifying the best player in the world. In addition, players will be battling to secure one of the 32 spots in the Tour Championship based on the final season-long standings. This sets the stage for a reimagined Tour Championship, a separate, standalone competition that will emerge as one of the most difficult tournaments to qualify for and win, testing the world's best golfers in a different way, in a unique competitive format. It's match play over 2 weeks, an opportunity to make this an extended moment that commands the attention of golf and sports fans. Week one of the Tour Championship is the group stage, 8 groups of 4. The top 2 advance from each group. 16 players move on. Week 2 is 4 rounds of match play, all 16 players competing all 4 rounds. Every match impacts the final standings. And the player who goes undefeated will be crowned the winner of the Tour Championship.
3: So first of all, Brian Rollup is a big fan of the World Cup at the 32-team format, because that's basically what this is.
4: That basically is, yeah.
3: Yeah. This is great. This is finally golf understanding they needed to do something to create more interest after majors. Because the current format, which, by the way, has not changed since 2009, they basically have the same format where you have this big, long points. You know, you have your what they call the regular season starts in January. You accumulate points and then you get to the third last event where there's 70 golfers and then 20 are eliminated. Then the second last has 50, then 20 are eliminated. And then the final 30, which is going to happen this weekend. But Scottie Scheffler is up by so much. He's going to win.
4: Yeah.
3: I mean, we already know he's going to win. That's just so drab. Like, it's just boring. So this, I mean, some people are going to say, well, why are they doing match play when you've been stroke play for the whole season? Because playoffs are different. That's why. They're supposed to be different. So this is great. 32 golfers, 8 groups of 4, top 2 advance, out of the group stage, into the round of 16, and then you got the 8, the 4, the 2, and there you go. Outstanding!
4: Awesome.
3: Bravo!
4: Mm.
3: Bravo!
4: Are they considering, like, so week 1 would be at a course A, and then course B would be the second week, or yes. Are they looking at each group does a different course somewhere, maybe in the U.S. or anything like that? So course A would be week one, and course B would be week two. Okay.
3: And there's courses that have to bid for it.
4: I like that.
3: So
4: I love that.
3: Yeah, I love that. So golf has needed this so bad, like in the worst way, because this format is, it's good that they recognize a season champion, but the format was just bad. And the fact that they've used this for like 17 years is unbelievable.
4: I mean, you're talking to an auto racing fan here. I know about bad playoff formats.
3: Well, yeah.
4: NASCAR.
3: NASCAR's changed their format about 700 times.
4: And it's never worked. And it's never worked.
3: From day one, they've, we're going to tweak it now. Okay, well, you just made it worse. And then you made it worse. And then you made it worse. So... I don't know.
4: NHRA's is worse, which is basically a watered down version of the NASCAR playoff format, by the way. But
3: yeah, you just, you know, all F1 does is you accumulate points, and I mean they're so top heavy anyway. You know, the last weekend can come down to, you know, the final race like it did last season. And of course, we don't forget the 2021 World Championship that ended in controversy between Lewis Hamilton and Max Verstappen.
4: Oh my goodness, yeah.
3: Lewis got hosed.
4: I mean, that was all a Constructors Championship influenced thing anyway, so whatever. But
3: yeah. Didn't the race director or the head of the steward, like whoever the big wig was, didn't he get fired after that?
4: Yeah. And other lackeys that may or may not been directly or indirectly make it look like they did something, right?
3: Yeah. So some of you may know what we're talking about. Let's look up 2021 F1 season. Or just look up the last lap of Abu Dhabi.
4: Yeah.
3: It was exciting.
4: It's an infamous event, yes.
3: But it was a joke. The fix was in, folks. This is no offense to Max Verstappen, who's one of the best drivers ever.
4: But
3: he shouldn't have won like that.
4: The tournament format in golf, the change. I don't think you can really fix that though. Too. That's like you can't put the fix in on that. That'll be
3: you can't.
4: It's great.
3: I mean, I think this is going to be outstanding. So have to put up with it for one more full season of the current format, and then in 28 it changes. So that's
4: love
3: good.
4: It.
3: All right. Free play for kids. Had Tim Adams on the show many times. We're going to have a couple people talking about their soccer program, including a former pro and Canadian national team member. That's coming up in the final half hour of Inside Sports.
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4: News. It is 7:30. I'm Zach Ferguson. It is 26 degrees, heading down to 13 tonight and up to 28 tomorrow. Canada struck back at the United States today with retaliatory tariffs on about $20 billion worth of American goods. Finance Minister Francis Philippe Champagne says they did not choose this conflict, but Canada needs to stand up for itself. And Edmonton's Chamber of Commerce is applauding the federal government's announcements on retaliatory tariffs and the business supports. Chamber Vice President of Economy and Engagement, Heather Thompson, says she likes the federal supports going towards retaining the workforce. On the other hand, Premier Danielle Smith also welcomed the supports, but in a social media statement urged the feds to get back to the negotiating table. And former Alberta Premier Jason Kenney is questioning why the province is taking oil and gas off the table in the high-stakes tariff war with the United States. Kenney says cutting off exports is not feasible, but the Americans would be sensitive to export taxes on fuel and potash. He adds that he's only suggesting export taxes be levied and the administration intensifies its threats. Premier Danielle Smith has long asserted that oil and gas will not be part of the fight. And an arrest has been made after Mounties were told a student was threatening to shoot other students on the first day of school in the town of Manning, which is way up in the northwestern part of our province. Mounties say they executed a search warrant at a home and found 7 firearms. They say a 16-year-old suspect will be charged with uttering threats pending Crown approval. Moving into 880 Ched weather, we do have a clear night here in Edmonton, falling down to an overnight low of 13 degrees. Tomorrow, getting up to a high of 28 with some very sunny skies. Thursday, a 30% chance of showers with some sun and clouds as we hit a high of 29 degrees. Right now, though, here in Edmonton, we are sitting at 26 degrees. I'm Zach Ferguson. Your next scheduled newscast will be at 8 on 880 Ched.
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13: All right, Blue Jays and Royals, top of the eighth. The Royals still lead 4-1 over the Jays. We'll set the table with the wild card standings in a moment. The Jays come into the night 2 games back of the Cleveland Guardians for the final wild card spot. And big upset today at the Little League World Series in Williamsport, Pennsylvania. Canada beat South Korea 5-1. So for the first time in 2017, well, actually, they're trying to go to the farthest that Canada has gone since 2017. They can attempt to do that. Well, they will attempt to do that tomorrow. If they beat Japan, they're in the quarterfinals. And that would be the first time since 2017 as Canada's entry is from Vancouver's Little Mountain. So great job so far by Canada, who are 3-1. First time since 1998 that Canada has won three games.
14: Mm-hmm. I love the when they font the players' names in this tournament. Each inning, they do a little character assessment or something about their character underneath it. They were doing favorite emojis during the second inning today. And some players was like, blah, blah, blah. Favorite emoji, skull. Favorite emoji, happy face. Favorite emoji, laughing.
13: Love it.
14: It's a little fig save camp.
13: They're kids, after all, for goodness sakes. And speaking of kids, you know, we've had Tim Adams, who runs Free Play for Kids in the infancy of the program, in the dark times of the program, where it seemed like he had nowhere to go, but he kept fighting. He kept fighting. And, I mean, you look at how it is today. It is a powerhouse. And I'm excited to be joined by a couple of guests. First, and we're going to talk a lot about soccer, or we call it football, Randy Edwini Bonsu, former member of FC Edmonton and Canada's national team, and a former pro football player as well. Randy, welcome to the show. How you doing?
15: Hey, guys. Thanks for having me. I'm doing great. How are you?
13: Yeah, I'm doing great. Nice to have you on the show. And from Free Play for Kids, Chief Operating Officer Ruke Okeme joins us as well. Ruke, how you doing?
16: I am good. Thank you so much for having me. Yeah.
13: It's great to have you. First of all, we'll start with you, Ruke. School is back in a week. And I know my kids are going, oh, really? And I'm like, yes, it's true. But Free Play does a lot of work with the school system, and you're probably ramping up, for after school programs and that sort of thing.
16: Yes, that's correct. Yeah, we are getting staff trained, getting everything ready for when we get back into, I think this year we're at 28 schools this year, which is incredible. But yeah, that's everyone's busy.
13: That's pretty cool. And then people just can go to your website and find out which schools are involved, I would imagine. That info would be on there, right?
16: Yes. Along with all the other programs that we offer. And we even have two schools that we're in Muscatine. So all that information should be on our website for folks to register.
13: That's outstanding. Mm-hmm. That is outstanding. It's growing that much. That's great. But let's talk about, we have Randy on the line as well. How is Randy connected to Free Play now?
16: Oh my goodness! Yeah, Randy's our new Wolves Athletics, Wolves Soccer Athletic Club manager. So he is in charge of all of our soccer programs. So that's all the club teams and the development academy. He's going to be running that and leading all those incredible coaches to take care of all the athletes that are going to be part of the program. Yeah, very exciting. Very, very excited.
13: No question. Now, tell me more about the Wolves Athletic Club. How did this get formed out of the soccer and the Free Play?
16: Yeah, absolutely. I mean, we are trying to create this pathway for families to be able to come through our Welcome to Play program, which is our newcomer refugee program, but also our flagship program, which is the free-to-play program, the elementary school program, which starts in grades 3. You come in, you learn the fundamentals of, like, all the sports that we offer, and then after that, you go into, you know, this program called Junior Wolves, and then there, if you want to play sports, maybe, like, not in, like, a club level, but a community level, that's where you start getting your foot wet. And we have this internal league that we run that offers soccer, basketball, and hockey for kids to play on teams and have fun. And then the Wolves Athletic Club was birthed because a lot of these incredible athletes and kids, you know, they want to come and play. They want to play in the soccer clubs, and they want to play against, like, you know, really, really good teams because they've worked so hard to get to where they are. So we decided to build this, you know, incredible program that has really awesome and experienced coaches and leaders like Randy, who, you know, take these kids in, teach them how to be on a club team, all the things that they've learned from the free-to-play program, all the social-emotional learning, apply it in this really, really high, like, center stage sort of thing, right? So it's kind of like this perfect, like, pathway for them to follow in case that they want to, you know, follow in Randy's footsteps and go play internationally and get to the highest level and play in the Olympics. Like, it's possible through this program, right? So that's what we're trying to create with the Wolves Athletic Club.
13: And that's outstanding. And now, Randy, your chance to speak here. Tell me about when you got this opportunity to come back to Edmonton and when you heard about the idea, what hooked you?
17: Honestly, when I heard it, I didn't think twice. A buddy of mine, Osmo Bimba, he reached out to me. I was talking to him. I was saying, hey, I think I'm thinking about coming back to Canada to, you know, get involved in coaching. And all he said to me is, bro, I think I have the perfect job for you. He explained free play to me, and I literally said, bro, this is my job, because I may not have benefited directly from free play, but I benefited from the idea of free play, because growing up in Edmonton, I wasn't fortunate. My parents were mostly... We just came back here. Our budget was just food on the table. There was nothing else extra for extracurricular activity. So I struggled in that. But I had the help from the Doug Gilroy family, Southwest United family. That helped me. And through that idea, I was able to play professional football. So for me, it was a no-brainer. I was like, this is a job for me. And because I was one of those kids, you know. So that's literally what hooked me. Just being like... I used to be one of these kids, and through that, I was able to represent Canada, play professionally in Germany, and this is my job. So this is there's nothing else to convince me, to be honest.
13: Where were you before you got the call to the offer to come back?
17: I was in Ghana. Okay. I had a little project that I was working on. I have a farm out there, avocado farm. We're looking to export out over the world, so I had to be there on the grounds, kind of get it started and up and going. So now it's up and going. I wanted to just, you know, try something new. I'm always up about trying something new. So here I am.
13: You know, and we're joined by Randy Edwini Bonsu, former pro soccer player, played for FC Edmonton, played for Vancouver Whitecaps, as he mentioned, played in Germany, played for Canada's national team. Also, Ruke Okeme from Free Play for Kids. He's the chief operating officer joining us tonight on 888 Chat Inside Sports. Randy, considering what happened at the World Cup just recently, this feels like a great opportunity to get more kids, you know, in soccer, playing soccer. And let's face it, those that watch have to be so inspired. So it's almost like, you know, someone lit the match, and, you know, and you're just going to try and, you know, get those flames to go in the right direction as far as youth soccer goes.
17: Yeah, absolutely. After the World Cup, there's so much more interest in soccer now. I had a taxi driver the other day. It's like, his kids didn't like soccer before, but now they want to get involved. So the World Cup actually helped Canada in so many ways. So there's going to be a lot more interest and a lot more opportunities for these kids that we didn't have back in the day. And watching the World Cup from afar, I felt so proud. It was amazing. The fans were into it. And just to see that I once wore this badge, the honor to wear the Canadian flag, this was, for me, the extra. It was literally an unbelievable feeling that I can't really explain.
13: Ruke, when it comes to the program for Free Play and the Wolves Athletic Club, I mean, I know Free Play is a program to get people, you know, get kids, you know, that can't afford to maybe play organized sport, you know, to a chance to, you know, just experience playing sport. But the fact that you have a fundamental aspect, you have a coaching aspect, that, you know, how important is that for the program to make sure that kids are getting the full value of participation?
16: Oh, yes, it's our backbone. It's kind of what leads everything that we do. It informs the way that we write our session plans. It informs the way that we communicate with the families that, you know, access our program, and as well as the participants. Our Sport to Life, which is like another term that we use, but it's the social emotional learning. Those really important life skills that we instill in every aspect of the work that we do and the service that we provide to the families is what makes us the standout, because we see, we see the abilities of these athletes and these participants, but we also see the human in them. We see what they are capable of and the things that, you know, that help them grow and become like these great individuals in the rights of understanding that they have the potential to be Randy, you know, at some point. That's the backbone of what we do, and that's what sets us apart. And the coaches that run these sessions and the coaches that lead these teams, that they really have that. They understand that the importance of what we're trying to achieve here, and not only do they come with experience in terms of like playing or at high levels and all that, but they, you know, a lot of them share a lot of the same lived experiences as some of the athletes in the program. So it really just helps like create a very intentional, inclusive safe space for these athletes to really know that they can make mistakes and then grow from it and excel at it, right? So, yeah it's very important.
13: Mm-hmm. Randy, for you, I mean, what's important to you when you teach a youngster about the game of soccer, who's, you know, obviously interested in it? I mean, my son's 10 and he loves it, and he's going to, you know, he's already played a couple of years community outdoor. He's going to a second season of indoor. He loves it. But what's the key from a coaching aspect to, you know, coaching kids and, you know, who just want to play, but there's also that fundamental part of it?
17: Yeah, I mean, pretty much just fundamental skills, you know. The passing the ball, the little teach them the right thing from the beginning, because I would say the kids, their brain's like a sponge. If you teach them the right skills and everything, they'll carry on with it. And for me, it's not just about the skills and all of that. They can develop as they grow. It's about being good human beings, you know, being good team players. Can I play with each other? Can I control my emotions? These are things that we have to teach them all, the full package. Because I realized when I went to Germany, I was missing a lot because I didn't have those skills. I had to learn later on in my career by myself. So these days, we just literally have to focus on the skills, of course, but also teaching them how to play the game with their heads, controlling their emotions, like I said, thinking the game through and not just lashing out when things are not going right. And for kids, it's difficult, but that's our job as coaches to lead them through the right path so they can get that done.
13: And having that team, that team concept, that camaraderie, I'm sure that's important as well.
17: Absolutely. I mean, today we had a tryout. I had a kid, very good, but not a team player. But I had to pull him to the side and teach him how to be a team player. He got a little better, but it's a step. It's a process, you know. It's not something overnight. So, like I said, these kids are brilliant to play. We just have to teach them the right way. And I feel like if we do, they'll be successful, whether it's through soccer or not. Because being a team player is not just about sports. If you're working in a company, you have to learn how to work with each other. So it goes way more than just sports, about teaching these kids these fundamental things about life that can later translate to sports if they wanted it.
13: Randy, I got to ask you the question about the World Cup and how Canada did, and, you know, a round of 16. I think that's an amazing accomplishment considering who wasn't able to play. You know, Alphonso Davies being the top of that list. But where do you think the program sits now, post World Cup, going forward? And obviously, you know, I mean, 2030 is a bit away, but there's going to be a lot of good soccer and good football before then. Where's the program at now, do you think?
17: Honestly, I think it's on the right path, great path, actually. I saw a few days ago the national team coaches have met together to discuss way forward through the youth program into the men's national team. I think that is literally what's missing, and they're on top of that right now, so it's great. And honestly, those guys were amazing. I know they didn't have Alphonso, but it was a team. They played very well together, and honestly, we have to give them thumbs up. It was an unbelievable performance, and hopefully there's more to come in the future. Yeah, I hope these kids saw, especially the youth program, they saw what the national team did, and they can use that as motivation to work harder also one day to represent Canada, because the Alphonsos can play forever. We need the next crop to come through and also take over.
13: Ruke, as we finish up here, if people that are listening, you know, want to enroll their kids in the free play, want more information about the Wolves Athletic Club, what can they do?
16: Absolutely, yes. You can, I mean, social media, everybody hangs out there. So if you play for kids, we have an Instagram, we have a Facebook group. Also, you can go to our website, all of the information regarding either the Wolves Athletic Club or the free-to-play program that we offer and any other program, they're all on there. There's all kinds of forms you can sign in to express interest, and then we will follow up with you. And then if you just have like a random question, you want to give us a call and hear about the program, our support line is on the website as well as the email. Please do so.
13: Ruke, thanks for joining me tonight. Keep up the great work of Free Play along with you, Randy. Nice to chat with you tonight, and all the best. Talk to you soon.
17: Yeah, absolutely.
16: Thank you so much.
13: You
16: too. Have a good
13: night. You betcha. That's Ruke Okeme, the Chief Operating Officer for Free Play for Kids, and former FC Edmonton player, Whitecaps as well, also played in Germany, and a member of Canada's national team at one point, Randy Edwini Bonsu, who was in Ghana, and they got the call. Want to come back to Edmonton and run this the Wolves Athletic Club for free play? Yes, I do. Mm. It's outstanding. It's outstanding. So, you know, when you see Canada's performance in the World Cup, and we saw it with the women's team for many, many years, and hopefully they'll get back there. Their qualification process for Brazil in 2027 begins in November. And it'd be great to have both programs thriving for sure. But kids look at this and they go, wow, this is inspiring and I want that, right? And I want to experience something like that.
14: And then the next question inevitably is, okay, mom and dad, how do I get into it, right? And
13: exactly.
14: So this free play has always, since day one, has, you know, rolled out the red carpet for kids who, you know, may not otherwise have that opportunity and that stuff to get into it. And,
13: yep.
14: You know, to not only that, give them the fundamental skills to begin with, like what Randy was saying with the one individual today that they were trying to teach on teamwork and how to be a team player and that stuff. Well, without that entry into there and without free play, you know, that those skills and that stuff, you know, do they develop? Do they not develop? Who knows, right?
13: But. Absolutely. So it's a great program. For more information, you can head to freeplayforkids.com, learn about the Wolves Athletic Club, or which school does your school have an after-school program with mm-hmm. free play. And it's great. And, you know, it's nice that they're teaching fundamentals. You know, as I said, if you want to get in the club soccer, community soccer, this is a great gateway for it. So, yeah, great conversation. Okay, we'll set up the Jays and the wild card chase and what's going on. And I don't think I have great news, but we'll tell you in a moment.
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13: So the Jays, top of the ninth with a runner on third with two out, are down 4-1. So entering the night, they are two games back of the third and final wildcard spot in the American League held by the Cleveland Guardians. Also, the Houston Astros are a half game up or half game back of the Guardians. The Twins are also two games back, but tiebreaker purposes, they're actually ahead of the Jays. So when we look around the other scores, the Astros are leading the Yankees 8-7 in the bottom of the eighth inning. And the Guardians and Angels are just underway in L.A. No score, bottom of the first, or scoreless, I guess. And then Twins and Athletics are scoreless in the at the end of the first inning. So the scoreboard update is brought to you by GCL Diesel, proudly Canadian since 1972. Family-owned and operated, GCL has been Canada's trusted source for injectors, turbos, pumps, and more for over 50 years. And it's now 5-1 Kansas City or the Jays after they Royals has hit a single, RBI single. The Jays can't hit to save their lives. Vladdy Guerrero looks like he has no clue what he's doing out there.
14: Mm-hmm.
13: When the Royals scored three runs in the seventh inning, he had a terrible throwing error. He didn't even really look at the bag at first. I think he was just looking at the runner the whole way, trying to avoid the runner, and he missed the bag. So that's a tough one.
14: Man, it's starting to look like that playoff run last year was more of a lightning in a bottle type run than something sustainable.
13: Yeah.
14: Us Oiler fans from 06 remember that feeling, Dave, and it's not a good one.
13: It is not. It's not. So a miracle has to happen for the Jays to get back and win this one. Tomorrow on the show, we'll be joined by Calgary's Samantha Hopkins. She's defensive back for Canada's 2028 Olympic women's flag football team. We'd love to hear the stories about clinching in Dusseldorf. And it's the Wednesday Parlay with John Ewing, powered by BetMGM. Got a lot to unpack here. What's the money line say, or what's the betting line saying for the Elks? A little more confidence now in them?
14: And a bunch of East-West matchups for the CFL this weekend, too, right?
13: That's right. College football starts up. Golf, U.S. Open tennis.
14: Holy moly.
13: The Jays. That's tomorrow. And more. I'm Dave Campbell for Kellen Kennedy. Thanks for listening. Talk to you tomorrow night.
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0: the way to the end zone. And they're up. Edmonton, touchdown, Elks.
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4: This is Global News. It is 8 o'clock. I'm Zach Ferguson. It is 26 degrees, sitting down to 13 tonight and up to 28 tomorrow. Industry Minister Melanie Joly says economic sovereignty means having the capacity to provide, invest, and grow here in Canada. She was among the federal officials today who announced Canada's retaliatory tariffs in Ottawa and the latest escalation in the country's trade war with the U.S. Joly says the government has already spoken with Canadian retailers about ensuring Canadian products are on the shelves and are clearly identified while encouraging residents to buy domestic products. Ottawa has released a list of nearly 900 U.S. products being tariffed in retaliation for the new U.S. tariffs imposed over the weekend. Edmonton's Chamber of Commerce is applauding the federal government's announcement on retaliatory tariffs and business support. The organization says local companies that do business in B.C., with agriculture, lumber, cardboard, and honey, will feel the most impacts. Chamber Vice President of Economy and Engagement Heather Thompson says she supports the federal supports going towards retaining workforce.
5: We have a low-producing workforce right now. As far as Canada is concerned, on the global stage, we're improving quickly, but we can't lose the talent that we have. And if we see a downturn in the economy, we might lose that talent to different markets, and that would be really devastating in the long term.
4: Premier Danielle Smith also welcomed the support, but in a social media support, urged the feds to get back to the negotiating table. Former Alberta Premiers Rachel Notley and Jason Kenney will be working together with the Canadian Chamber of Commerce to promote national unity. Jason Kenney tells 880 Chad's Courtney Theriault that MPs who've been staying quiet about the importance of Canadian unity need to speak up now.
6: My message is get off the fence. Patriotism is, if you're going to serve Canada, especially in Parliament or whatever, you darn well better be prepared to defend our country and its national unity.
4: He says some Alberta politicians may have friends, family, or even political volunteers who support separatism, and because of that, they hesitate from speaking up. An arrest has been made after Mounties were told a student was threatening to shoot other students on the first day of school in the town of Manning. Mounties say they executed a search warrant at a home there today and seized seven firearms. They say a 16-year-old suspect will be charged with uttering threats pending Crown approval. And a bomb threat is what prompted a decision to increase police presence at the Pride Festival and Parade here in Edmonton. Global's Kevin Ludwig with more.
7: Several weeks ago, the EPS received information of a potential bomb threat targeting the Pride Parade in Edmonton.
8: EPS and Pride Fest explained for the first time why there was the visible police presence at the Pride Parade this year. EPS says the threat was deemed not credible and there was not a larger amount of police, but officers were more visible to still watch for potential threats. Over the last several days, concerns were raised online over Pride Fest's announcement of a more visible police presence without a reason why. Trevor Watson with Pride Fest publicly apologized for not providing more clear communication and says the group was limited in what details they could share.
9: What they needed us to do is provide their safety to ensure protection of the streets in Edmonton and make sure that they could march proudly. And so that's what we did.
8: Watson says Pride Fest is planning to organize a mediation forum in the fall involving all Pride organizations in the city, EPS, and elected officials to discuss what lessons can be learned from this situation. Catherine Ludwig, Global News.
4: 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Tomorrow, some sun, high 28 degrees. Thursday, 30% chance of showers and some sun and clouds at a high of 29 degrees. Right now, though, here in Edmonton, we're sitting at 24. I'm Zach Ferguson. Your next scheduled newscast will be at 9 on 880 Ched.
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12: 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I'm Lisa Wexler, and David has kindly asked me to fill in for him for the next several weeks while he is doing his thing in Nevada at Burning Man. Let me tell you who's on the show today. We're going to have Professor Eric Kam to talk about the breaking news over the weekend about more breaking down of negotiations between the U.S. and Canada with respect to tariffs and what it means and why it's important to you. We're going to chat with Gary Dierenfeld, the therapist. We'll go into a little of my own personal life because I lost my mom less than 2 weeks ago, and he's a social worker, and we're going to talk a little bit about the language of grief and how you help other people that are grieving walk through it. Emily J. Della is going to be on with us, and she is a scientist who studies global trends, and we'll talk about why some entities like Zara and Levi Jeans are encouraging people to come in and sew and fix their clothes rather than buy new ones. And we're going to wrap it up with Dr. Sarah Rugheimer from the University of Edinburgh, who's an astronomer. We'll talk about how light pollution affects astronomy and why we should care so much about all the lightening of the dark skies at night. So stay tuned for a great show. I'm Lisa Wexler, subbing in for David.
13: We recognized from the start that America has changed. Because I believe that people on the ground, on both sides of our border, want this relationship to work. The bonds between Canadians and Americans are long, and they remain strong. So last evening, I instructed our negotiators to return to Ottawa. We cannot accept what they've offered, and we will not give what they've asked. Over the past year, the U.S. has imposed a series of tariffs that violate its commitment under our agreement with them in Mexico, so-called CUSMA. The United States has continually changed their rationale for these actions.
12: What you just heard was Prime Minister Mark Carney responding over the weekend to a breakdown in negotiations that occurred on Friday with negotiations with the United States over what's going to happen with these tariffs, who's going to have these tariffs imposed, to what extent. And what I'm reading, what I'm gleaning, is approximately $20 billion worth of goods coming from Canada are affected by the latest and long line of tariffs. The New York Times this morning did an article, and they're everything from anorak coats to certain jewelry wares to bigger items like 8 different kinds of plywood. So joining us right now is Professor Eric Kam, who is the economics professor at Toronto Metropolitan University and highly regarded as an expert teacher as well. So maybe he can explain a lot of this to us about economics and why we care. And why is it important? And when we go grocery shopping or we want to go to Home Depot, what is going to cost more in our everyday lives as a result of these tariffs? Professor Kam, hello. Welcome to the show today.
14: Thank you very much, Lisa. It's an honor to be here.
12: Well, it is for me, too. So first of all, Professor, let's just break it down for a little bit. The word tariffs is already complicated. What is a tariff?
14: A tariff is just a tax. It's just a fancy word for a tax. Tariffs and quotas all mean the same thing, except that quotas limit quantity and tariffs limit price. And it's just that simple.
12: I was reading, Professor Kam, that more or less $454 billion of goods and services get exported from Canada, and also a more or less the same amount get imported in the billions, and that this tariff is supposed to affect as much as $20 billion. So can you explain, is the media making this out of proportion to the exact impact that it will have on the public?
14: No, not at all. First of all, to take a step back and put on my professor hat, both Canada and the United States are considered open economies. So open economies thrive on trade. It's one of the tenets. It has been since the 1600s. And that's how things prosper. And the theory is called comparative advantage. What it means is that there are going to be goods in each country that you produce at a lower opportunity cost. Now, that's just not just a dollar cost, but also the cost of what we call producing the next best item. In other words, cutting through all of that, are you efficient at producing goods? And no country is efficient at producing every good.
12: Right. So Canada has a lot of trees. They have a lot of forests. They make more plywood, better plywood, more easily than Arizona, for example.
14: That's exactly right. And so you start to trade in the goods that you produce most efficiently. You produce them and you sell them. And then you're able to buy the goods that you produce less efficiently. And in theory, and it tends to work, that makes both countries better off. However, there's an old adage in sports, Lisa, that I like, which is you can't teach height. And in economics, you can't teach geography. You can't teach the fact that the United States, the world's biggest, most powerful economy, is to about 90% of Canada, about 90 minutes south. And that means that things like transportation costs, the cost of getting things from there to here, will never be cheaper than they are with the United States. And that's what makes Canada so incredibly vulnerable is people say that Canada should absolutely diversify its trade. I'll buy that. But diversification and replacement are two very different things. And that's what Canada cannot look to any other country in the world like it does to the United States. And here's just some quick numbers for you. I don't know if it'll prove it, but I hope it substantiates it, which is 75% of Canadian exports, 1.8 million Canadian jobs, 90% of our oil exports all go to one market, and that's the United States. And that dependence isn't just trade anymore.
12: But it's also interdependence, Professor Cam, because Canada is the number two trading partner of the United States.
14: It absolutely is.
12: So it's both.
14: It is. But sometimes might makes right, because the amount to which Canada physically, financially depends on the United States, any way you cut it, Lisa, is much greater than the United States depends on Canada. As we said before, they just have more goods with a higher comparative advantage, number one. And number two, they have many, many more trading partners, number two. And number three, the world tends to trade in American dollars. And for the United States, that's the home team. That's the home currency. And so they're able to trade at a lower cost in that respect. And let me throw another number at you that I particularly like. Canada last year had an $81 billion trade surplus with the United States, but a $112 billion deficit with the rest of the world. That's a fancy way of saying we are inextricably tied to our neighbors to the south.
12: Okay, so, all right, so that translates to a bargaining situation where you can talk tough, but what you're saying, Professor Cam, we're chatting with Professor Eric Cam of Toronto, who is a well-known, regarded economics professor, and we're trying to break down some of the late-breaking news in the newspapers over the weekend and see what it means for all of us. So what you're saying is that you don't think tariffs are good, really, and in general, altogether. But you're also saying that from a bargaining power point of view, Canada has to tread a little bit carefully. That's what I'm hearing. Am I mishearing you?
14: No. So the question now is, did Canada do the right thing from walking away? Well, again, let's nuance, Lisa, and kind of pull that apart. Did the collapse of the talks bad for the Canadian economy? Yes. Does it mean that Canada should have just accepted a deal? Well, not necessarily, right? We know that this is going to have an increased effect on the price of our goods, right? But if we retaliate, that's going to put a higher price on American products. But when they do that, as things cross the border more than once, Canadian importers are going to pay those tariffs too.
12: Professor Eric Cam, thank you for discussing this with us. We're going to be right back with you and talk about different aspects of the economy. Stay tuned. 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
13: And welcome back. I'm Lisa Wexler filling in for David Cooper. You're listening to The Last Show. And we are with Professor Eric Kam of Toronto Metropolitan University. Professor Kam, am I saying that right?
14: Toronto Metropolitan University, which, by the way, Lisa, I don't know if you know, for about 50 years was called Ryerson University, but changed its name about 5 years ago due to a, let's call it a problem that many of our faculty, students, and staff had with the relationship between Egerton Ryerson and Canadian Indigenous communities.
13: Oh, you know what? That's an entirely different conversation, Professor Kam. That's a biggie.
14: It's a biggie because while they didn't release the exact number, rumor has it that it cost about $30 million to rebrand the university. And that's a lot of money.
13: It's a lot of money. So you have to get used to saying it. How long have you been affiliated with this university?
14: I was hired at what is now TMU, in August 1st, 2001.
13: Oh, so a long time. So you've had to get used to changing the name and your CV and all that stuff, too.
14: Not just that. And this is where it gets actually interesting, is you change your name, you change your email, you change everything. I mean, it was actually fascinating to watch all of the signs come down and signs on the doors. And then in a really, to me, a very interesting of all of the monies spent to

0: rebrand the university. The closest subway station to TMU is now called TMU. And that, again, apparently they paid between $3 and $4 million to buy a subway station, which is actually fascinating that our university has its own subway station.
1: It kind of is, but it makes things easy for people to get there.
0: It makes it very, yeah, because we are literally right above the subway station.
1: Yeah. Wow. Well, Eric Hamm, so thank you. So this is Toronto Metropolitan University, and you're a well-known economics professor there, and you have the ability to translate stuff to people. So I was reading about a new word that I hadn't heard, but it seems like a new word for an old thing. It's called money maxing. And there's this big article about how Gen Z or Gen X, I can't keep track anymore, one gen, is discovering that you really shouldn't spend more money than you earn. What a shocking development.
0: What an absolutely stunning economic theory. You know, it reminds me, my mother's father, my grandfather, may he rest in peace, my whole life tried to impart wisdom, financial wisdom that he had as someone with a grade six education who made more money than I'll ever make.
1: There you go.
0: And at the end of the day, he had one rule. He had one rule. It's not how much you earn. It's how much you spend.
1: That was my father, too. My father, Poo-Poo, was still alive at 97. And his statement is, the rich man is the one whose income exceeds his expenses.
0: And both of them are exactly right. And so money maxing, to be blunt, I hadn't heard this term until about 2 days ago. But listen, it's smart financial behavior, right? You can give it you can tart it up, as people say, with any social media term that'll disappear in 6 months. But there's a basic value, right? How do you get the most out of your money that you earn? That's not saying, how do I make more money? That's another conversation.
1: Right.
0: Question is, a little bit like comparative advantage isn't, can I make more? It's, can I make more efficiently? The idea of this is, am I using the money I already have in its maximum efficiency? And for some people, Lisa, we can get into this, might mean canceling subscriptions you don't use, get a cheaper cell plan, shop around for better insurance rates, use credit card rewards, take the money you have and use it better and smarter. And that's a different conversation than how do I make more money?
1: Absolutely. But I think it's interesting that they've sexed up the word with money maxing. Like, they're making it a cool thing, because maybe it should be a cool thing because it's a challenge to younger people who are maybe universally not earning. Their dollars are not going as far, they say, in today's generation as maybe our dollars went when we were graduating college. I mean, that's if your starter home is 3X of what it used to be, but your salary is 2X, by definition, you're not going as far. So this idea of money maxing for young people, it's kind of a good thing if it makes them feel good about stretching their dollar. Of course, they could read AARP magazine every single month, which has an entire 10 pages every single month devoted to making your budget last for people on Social Security and fixed income.
0: Of course. And listen, young people are not only my business, but I have a 22-year-old and a 12-year-old. And these are conversations we have. We didn't plan that 10-year gap, by the way. But these are conversations that we have a lot around my house.
1: How often do you tell them, we didn't plan that gap?
0: Daily. I know this is on the radio, but I like to share my life here in Toronto. Mm-hmm. And one of my daughter's questions, whenever my daughter gets frustrated at her little brother, is, when can I tell him he wasn't planned, but I was? And so we tell her never, and then we pay her and she goes about her day. But let me tell you, this is actually a really fascinating, the title is of course silly, but it's a fascinating topic about money. And there's two things that are going on here at once. Number one is, what we call financial literacy is really almost devoid in our high school system. Younger people should be taught about money. They should be taught about what money is and what it isn't, and what interest is and what interest isn't, and the power of compound interest. They're not taught this, and I don't know why. I know they're not taught it in school, and what scares me is I don't think a lot of them are taught this at home. And I'll tell you, Lisa, a quick story how this came home to me is, one of my best friends in the world is much smarter than me, and he did his education at Yale and Columbia, and he recently bought his first car, and he called me and he said, they're charging me interest on the money I borrow.
1: Did he not know that when he signed his lease or purchase or whatever?
0: No, he said, why are they charging me money to borrow money? It's my money I'm borrowing. And I went, wow, did you skip that lecture at Yale?
1: Oh my God.
0: But you know what? There's a generation, and he's a generation pack. There's a generation out there that has no idea about very, very simple money lessons that your father, my grandfather, sat down and taught us about how, and I'm being silly, but I'm not, that you worry about the nickels and dimes. The dollars are big enough to take care of themselves. And so students, my children, have to be taught sometimes just some very, very smart, do some research into the money that you're going to spend. Don't just take that credit card. What's the interest rate on it? Are there cards that have a big annual fee? Are there cards that have no annual fee? And are you, to the extent that you can, are you saving each month? And students say, I don't have more than $20 or $25 a month to put away. That's enough. Because if you put that away at compound interest, you'll be amazed how it'll grow. They just have no idea.
1: We're chatting with Professor Eric Kam of Toronto Metropolitan University. You're listening to The Last Show with David Cooper. I'm Lisa Wexler filling in. As you can tell, I'm not David Cooper. So, Professor Kam, on the money maxing and going back to that, I do want to say this. You mentioned Yale University. I'm from Connecticut. Connecticut passed 2 years ago a requirement in all of our public schools. There is a financial literacy course that must be taught in high school. We might be the first state to do it in the United States, but it's a requirement now of curriculum because there was this universal recognition, as you said, that nobody knows anything about money when they graduate high school.
0: And it's tragic. And the mistakes I see among my students, it actually sometimes just makes me want to take them alone, close my office door and say, do you have any idea the mistakes that you're making and the mistakes you're making today that you're going to repeat as you become an adult?
1: So let me ask you, Professor Kam. So let me ask you, for somebody who's graduating school with their first job, what are the structural things that you would say have to be in place? Structural.
0: Know where your money goes. Eliminate unnecessary reoccurring expenses. Pay down high interest debt, make sure you save something each month, and automate your good habits. It's that difficult and it's that simple at the same time, Lisa.
1: Thank you so much, Professor Eric Kam on The Last Show. I'm Lisa Wexler. 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I'm subbing in for David Cooper. And coming up, Gary Derenfeld, a therapist and social worker, on grief and how to help other people that are processing grief. We'll be talking about a brand new trend where some famous clothing stores are encouraging people to come in not to buy clothes, but to learn how to sew. And astronomer Dr. Sarah Ragheimer from Edinburgh will be joining us to talk about how light pollution affects looking up at the night sky. So stay tuned. Lots more ahead right here on The Last Show.
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1: Hello and welcome back. I'm Lisa Wexler, subbing in for David Cooper. You're listening to The Last Show. Joining us now is Gary Durenfeld, who is a retired social worker and therapist. We asked Gary on today because I lost my mother about 2 weeks ago now, a little less than two weeks ago. Very fresh. And she was almost 92. She would have been 92 in a month or so. And she suffered terribly this last year. But before this last year, there had kind of been a decline. But in her prime, in her element, my mother had a little bit of a dance with fame because my sister Jill Zarin was one of the original Real Housewives of New York City. And Gary, let me tell you this. So, and that aired around 2008-09. Jill was on the first four seasons of the show. And my sister didn't come out of a pod, as most of the other women seem to do. She came with an actual family. And she came with a mother and a father and me. And we were always on the show. Because she's a real person. But my mother was giving advice to another cast member and talking about how for her life zoomed from Rosh Hashanah, which is in the fall, to Passover, which is in the spring, and back again. And something about those words really resonated with the audience, so much so that for a while she had an advice column in the Daily News. She gave very wise advice to people. And I wrote a book called Secrets of a Jewish Mother that the three of us wrote together, but it was my idea, and I basically wrote most of the book, but it was all three of us, and it was the words and wisdom of my mom. So when she passed a couple of weeks ago, Gary, there's been this huge outpouring of sympathy and love because people felt like they knew her. And I gave a eulogy to her, and I talked about my mother was a very hostile person, Gary. She was very hostile. Very hostile. Notwithstanding the image that she portrayed on TV, she was tough and firm and strong and opinionated, but she was also very hostile. And a shrink many years ago, you tell me if you think this is true, said that when people are angry so much of the time, they really are masking their sadness, and that she couldn't and wouldn't reach her sadness. So instead, she spoke a lot in anger, kind of like a guardrail. And that meant something to me that resonated, because she had a very unhappy childhood. And so that's the way she communicated with people. But it was her tragic flaw, because as much as she could dish it out, she could never take it. But she was my mother, and she not only gave me life, she gave me my life, as I spoke about in my eulogy, because she intervened when I was in high school and got me into the special program at college, and it was just changed my life forever, including meeting my husband. And I understand, Gary, that you have also lost your mom. And people keep asking me how I'm doing. They ask me how I'm doing. And the truth is, I'm elevated by my family. I'm very busy in my world. And I'm propped up by my own, this is my own, maybe it's an irrational belief, but I talk out loud to my mother, Gary, all the time. And maybe I'm pretending, but I believe that she's with me, and it gives me comfort to believe that and to see the signs and to just have that belief that my mother isn't really that far away. Because otherwise I will dissolve and cry a lot more, and I don't want to. What do you think about that?
11: Lisa, first of all, my condolences for your loss. You've given me a lot of information. It was an information dump.
1: Yes,
11: and
1: it was.
11: So there's a lot to unpack there. Firstly, what comes through is, notwithstanding her personality, which I'm guessing could be acerbic at times, at least privately with you.
1: Very acerbic. Also actually mean.
11: Yeah,
1: not privately with me, mean to other people. No, no.
11: Okay.
1: Gary, if you would walk in the room and you had a belly, she would say, why are you carrying that belly? You're too fat.
11: Got it.
1: Like, that's my mother. Okay.
11: Notwithstanding, you had an otherwise close relationship with her.
1: Not otherwise.
11: Her.
1: Incredibly close.
11: Yeah.
1: Incredibly close.
11: And Lisa, that's what comes through. Quite frankly. And to all those people asking you how you are feeling, first of all, I'm a therapist. I rarely ask that question. I rarely ask that question because we know how you're feeling. You're feeling like, I'm about to use a four letter, you're feeling awful. And you are in the throes of grief. And yours will be a complex grief, because there are some aspects of relief that you don't need to put up with some of the mishigas.
1: No, no, not that relief. No, no, that's not
11: no.
1: it. No, no, the relief is that the last year she suffered terribly.
11: Okay.
1: I couldn't take it. It was so hard.
11: There's relief from her suffering.
1: That's the only relief.
11: Yeah. And there is sorrow for your loss. It's only two. Listen, I'm a year and a half or so post my mom's passing. We were close. We were close, my mother and I. She was a regular on my Facebook page through YouTube videos. She was beloved by my followers. And in the weeks leading up to her passing, she chose medically assisted death. In the weeks before her passing, she gave a final message of her own passing to my followers, if you can imagine.
1: Wow.
11: I am still, year and a half out, still reeling. Why wouldn't you be?
1: I'm sorry, Gary.
11: Thanks. But why wouldn't you be as well? You know, these are significant relationships. This is our mothers, for crying out loud. Look, not everyone has the kind of relationship that I think you had, that I had, where despite whatever their personalities may be, we were close.
1: Unbelievably.
11: Yeah.
1: Well, when my mother was in ICU, I slept in the room with her for 17 days.
11: Yeah. So, you know, if
1: I didn't leave her side.
11: You could sooner cut off my leg. I'll forever be walking in a circle. You've got years to get over this. And anyone who suggests days, weeks, months, it's just not that way. But here's what happens. Over the passage of time, slowly our grief does tend to subside. And as the grief subsides, it tends to be replaced with better memories.
1: I want to blot out the whole last year, Gary.
11: I'll bet it will take, you know, there's nothing but time to do that. You can talk to as many therapists as you want. It's to help you pass that time. It doesn't change the journey. Mm-hmm. And I want our listeners, between you and I, to understand that. It's almost as if you have to make a friend with the grief and accept it.
1: Gary, what's your advice to me to advise my 97-year-old father, who is a quiet man in general, who was absolutely adoring of and adored by my mother? They were married 68 years, and mm-hmm. he is quite a bit lost right now, and he is completely capable mentally, completely cognitively, 100% sharp. He has some hearing impairment, but other than that, he's amazing, and he's so sad. He's so sad.
11: If I may, you started by saying, what is your advice for me? There's no advice for him. The advice for you is you accept him where he is. This is tremendous grief. And what we want to do is simply be there, be in their company, and be a witness to their grief, because that is being respectful to their feelings and the relationship that was. We walk with these people. We don't try to talk them out of their grief. That grief respects those years of love.
1: You know, Shakespeare said, better to have loved and lost than never to have loved at all. And it's one of the mottos in our family. And the price of love is the price sometimes of loss.
11: Yes, yes.
1: But it's worth it, because otherwise we're not human. Right? That's the whole point of being here, isn't it?
11: And there you go. So we walk with, we listen, and we are a witness to their grief.
1: Thank you so much. Thank you so much. We're chatting with Gary Durenfeld, a retired social worker and therapist. We're talking about the nature of grief. 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
11: And we're back. You're listening to The Last Show with David Cooper, but I'm not David Cooper. I'm Lisa Wexler. Hello. And Gary Dierenfeld is with us. He's a retired social worker and therapist, and we're talking about the nature of grief. And Gary, what you said is, as a therapist, you never ask people, how do you feel? So what do you ask them, and what do we, how do we connect with people that we know are grieving in our world that we love? What is the best way to connect?
12: Oh, great question. So rather than how do you feel, I'm more curious, how are you coping? Oh. How are you managing? What do you do to get through this? You know, I'm always concentrating actually on skills, life skills. people do get overwhelmed. And, you know, in many ways, that's reasonable to the circumstances. People will feel awful in with the passing of such a close loved one. How are you coping? How are you managing? What can I do to be of assistance to you? And sometimes the only other thing we have to do is sit quietly with that person to give them the space with another human to truly feel what they're feeling. We don't need to talk them out of the bad feeling. Very often when we're trying to talk people out of their bad feelings, it's because we are uncomfortable.
11: That's it. People cannot sit with their own uncomfortableness. This is where yes. Jill and I are different, because my sister can't sit with it for a nanosecond at all. And so I'm always trying to say, Jilly, you know, just slow down a little bit. Because she's always, because when she lost her beloved husband, Bobby, and it was a tragedy when he died. Mm-hmm. He died at 71. It was a tragedy. And she was only like 53 or something. She admits to me today that she got rid of his things too quickly, like the next day, because he had been sick a long time. Do you know what I mean? So I, you know, you understand this impulse, but sometimes people are impulsive and then they regret being so impulsive because they're like, oh, wait a minute. You know, what did I needed to sit with that a little bit. But there is this, for some people, they can't handle being uncomfortable with certain things. You're right about that.
12: Yes. So the degree to which we, as the support person, can manage our own feelings of that discomfort. We offer, I'm a therapist, I'll use a, you know, a therapist term. We offer a safe place, a safe space for that person to own their feelings, examine their feelings, finally speak of their feelings. Listen, you described your mother as someone who came across hostile, but underneath may have been sad. That hostility kept people out and the sadness locked in. Can you imagine? You know, Mom, I think there may be some other feelings there, and you just go silent. And she may blast you at first, and you're in a safe space. You're not personalizing it. You let it slide off you. It's a reflection on her, not you. And maybe those defenses come down, and then maybe, you know, there are some things I've been sad about, and you're still silent. And your silence is giving permission for that other person to think, to feel, to emote.
11: Gary Durenfeld, it sounds like you really liked your work as a social worker. It sounds like you really got into it. You enjoyed helping people.
12: It is, you know, when you are silent, it is amazing the space that people will walk into.
11: Well, I'm a judge and I know a little bit about that. I am. I describe my job as having to be an active listener. So in this world, I'm a talk radio host and I've been one for 20 years. But in my other world, I've been a judge. I'm the probate judge for Westport and Weston, Connecticut for the last 13 years. And so, and probate judges do family law. We do, in Connecticut, we do all of the mental illness commitments. I'm hearing five this afternoon.
12: Wow.
11: I've done thousands. So
12: you understand that go silent, people walk into the space and then they reveal more of themselves, for better or for worse sometimes.
11: And that's the word I use, Gary. That's what I use. I say if I'm quiet, they will reveal themselves. Now, for me, I'm looking to something different than you're looking to. Right? Not in terms of revealing criminality, but I want to see certain other things. I'm looking at motivations. I'm looking at different things. I'm looking to try and understand what's going on in a case. But from your point of view, when people will sit and reveal themselves, you'll have your insight into how to help them move through. Yes.
12: Yes. So here's my question to you. How are you coping? How do you manage all those persons who say, how do you feel? How do you feel? How do you feel? What, like?
11: I cope by saying and acknowledging that it's coming from love, and I thank them for the love and concern.
12: Which is Thank you for that. It's really interesting to hear you say that, because what you're trying to do is shut them down. I hear you. Thank you very much. I know you're coming from love and concern.
11: Well, because I can't have a conversation with everybody. I can't. It's too much energy for me.
12: Yes, there is that. But imagine if somebody said to you instead, it's only been 2 weeks, Lisa. I'm thinking of you.
11: Again, you know what, Gary? This is how I describe how I'm coping. I am levitated by my people. They elevate me and keep me up. When I observed the week of Shiva in Florida, and I was among my people, and my son came from California, and my daughter, my beloved granddaughter, the little one, 2-year-old Abby, and my wonderful son-in-law, Yotam, and even my husband, who didn't get along with my mother, he showed up. Everybody came, and I was levitated by that. And because my family has so much positive, funny energy and fun energy, it's great. Now I'm back in my world. Here I am. Yeah. And I love my world and I love my life. But I'm really missing my father and my sister right now. I'm missing my nuclear family, the four of us, which has been fractured. And I'm having trouble with that, that I'm the one in Connecticut and they're down there in Florida.
12: Do you reach out? Do you seek to connect with them? A text, an email?
11: I spoke to Jill at 5:30 this morning. Yes, constantly.
12: Beautiful.
11: Yes, of course.
12: Beautiful.
11: Yes. And I'll speak to my dad 10 times a day. Of course, yes.
12: Beautiful. And so listen, whatever the pain is you're feeling, and of course you're feeling some pain, I am pleased to hear your capacity to speak about it. And I'm really pleased to hear about your capacity for you to reach out to those with whom you want to be connected. That's how we get through this.
11: We're chatting with Gary Derenfeld, who's a retired social worker and therapist. Let me ask you this. I'd like to ask you about how siblings, in your view, can best stay connected after the parents have gone away.
12: Oh, because great question.
11: Because I think that exposes a lot of complicated dynamics a lot. And as a probate judge, I see families fall apart almost immediately after their parents die. And money is sometimes the obvious superficial reason, but it's not really the reason. It's more like the symptom of the problem as opposed to the problem. Do you know what I mean? Like the money is the manifestation.
12: I totally know what you mean.
11: Yeah. The money is just the manifestation, but the real issue is far deeper than the money. Can we come back and talk about that? Do we have some time to do that? I would really love to do that.
12: I would love to. And if not now, then in another week. Like, we can hit this.
11: Let's hit this. Then we'll hit this. Okay. Then this will be the coming attraction. We're chatting with Gary Derenfeld, a retired social worker and therapist. You're listening to The Last Show. I'm Lisa Wexler. I'm filling in for a few weeks while David Cooper does his thing at Burning Man, which, by the way, Gary, is a whole other conversation that we could have, because even the name Burning Man, you know, kind of exposes, I don't know what, that people are trying to find in their lives. But I want to thank you, Gary. So next week when we come back, we are going to talk about how siblings can stay connected and some of the reasons they fall apart.
12: Love you. See you then.
11: Thank you so much. Wonderful. We'll be right back with more of The Last Show. Stay tuned. I'm Lisa Wexler, filling in for David Cooper.
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13: Something's changed in oil country. 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
29: This is Global News. It is 9 o'clock. I'm Zach Ferguson. It is 24 degrees, heading down to 13 tonight and up to 28 tomorrow. Prime Minister Mark Carney held a series of calls with other party leaders today where he discussed how Ottawa is responding to the latest round of U.S. tariffs.
30: Prime Minister Mark Carney's office says he stressed the importance of a united Team Canada approach when he briefed opposition leaders today about the state of U.S. trade talks. Conservative leader Pierre Poilievre told reporters today that he would work across partisan lines to respond to unjustified tariffs, but called on Carney to recall Parliament now to scrutinize Ottawa's approach. Bloc Québécois leader Yves-François Blanchet said that Carney told him in the call that his preference is no longer to discuss any compromises regarding supply management. Canada announced today new retaliatory tariffs on a range of U.S. goods and supports for affected businesses. Craig Lord, The Canadian Press, Ottawa.
29: Taking a look, Alberta Premier Danielle Smith is calling on Ottawa to get back to the negotiating table with the United States before its counter-tariffs take effect in 2 weeks. Smith says tariffs and counter-tariffs only risk further escalating the trade war between Canada and its southern neighbor. She adds that she appreciates Ottawa's plan to support businesses and that her government is working to see if provincial relief is also necessary. Smith has been a holdout among provincial and territorial leaders when it comes to putting their support behind Prime Minister Mark Carney's plan for counter-tariffs. And the federal government's announcement on retaliatory tariffs and business supports is a relief for the Edmonton Chamber of Commerce. The organization says the supports the federal government will go towards retaining some workforces and keeping places open. Chamber Vice President of Economy and Engagement Heather Thompson says they have been preparing for a while, but it's still not easy.
0: But if we're trying to shift a market, we're trying to shift investment, global investment and domestic investment, that's going to take a very long time. And so as we see the urgency with each one of the new tariffs that the Trump administration puts forward, we're seeing more urgency and more investment from the Canadian government to make sure that we can respond to that.
29: Thompson says local companies that do business in BC with agriculture, lumber, cardboard, and honey, they'll feel the most impacts. E-scooter hospitalizations are on the rise across the country. Global's Kathleen Ward has what the injuries are most common with.
1: It's fractures and brain injuries.
2: Dr. Daniel Rosenfield says one ride on an e-scooter can have lifelong consequences.
1: 75-80% are not wearing helmets where we have data. Head injuries are the hardest ones to, I'll say, come back from. Your brain does not heal like a broken bone.
2: New data from the Canadian Institute for Health Information confirms there has been a surge in e-scooter hospitalizations across the country.
3: Two-thirds of the hospitalizations will have had fractures or broken bones, and we find nearly one-fifth of the hospitalizations will have injury to the head or brain.
2: More densely populated regions saw the biggest increase over the past year. However, numbers varied from province to province. Alberta saw a 13% increase with 163 hospitalizations in total. Kathryn Ward, Global News.
29: Looking at 880 Ched Sports, the Kansas City Royals extended their winning streak to 9 games with a 5-3 victory over the Toronto Blue Jays at Rogers Centre tonight. Looking at 880 Ched weather, we do have a clear night in Edmonton, falling down to an overnight low of 13 degrees. Tomorrow, up to a high of 28 with some very sunny skies. Thursday, a high of 29 degrees with a 30% chance of showers, bringing some sun and clouds with it. And then Friday, some sun and a high of 22. Right now, though, you're in Edmonton. We're sitting at 21 degrees. Zach Ferguson, your next scheduled newscast will be at 10 o'clock right here on 880 Ched.

0: 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Broadcasting from the neutral zone, where every perspective gets diplomatic immunity. 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
1: And welcome back to The Last Show with David Cooper. I'm Lisa Wexler filling in. Joining us now is Dr. Sarah Rugheimer, the astrobiology professor at the University of Edinburgh in Scotland, where I've been, by the way, not to attend, but I've seen it. It's extraordinary. And Dr. Rugheimer is going to talk with us about something near and dear to my heart, which is light pollution, its impact on the dark skies or the lack thereof, its impact on wildlife, and from the point of view of an astronomer, what she sees are so damaging about light pollution, and how do we begin to think about it and address this very, very, very big, I think, worldwide concern of creeping light on our night skies. Hello, Dr. Rugheimer. Welcome to the show today. Hi.
2: Nice to meet you, Lisa.
1: Nice to meet you too. May I call you Sarah?
2: Yes, absolutely.
1: Huh. Okay, Sarah, so you're an astronomer, right?
2: Yes.
1: You're looking up at the sky.
2: Indeed. But I'll say I live in Scotland, and we are not necessarily known for having clear skies here. It's a bit rainy, a bit cloudy. So astronomers are often actually using telescopes that are in true dark sky conditions on the top of mountains, dry places like the Atacama, Hawaii, or in space. And indeed, those are the main research facilities. So from there's two aspects of this question. There's the astronomy aspect, which we can get into how we do astronomy from the ground. But then there's also just, I think, human flourishing.
1: Well, I really want to talk about that. I want to educate. I'm a proselytizer here because I'm a bird watcher, and we have, what, a billion less birds over North America since the 1970s, like 3 billion, some unbelievable amount of billion less birds. And some of that's attributable to habitat loss.
2: Yep.
1: But some of that, a significant amount of that, is attributable to our screwing up migratory patterns because birds are getting lost. They're getting lost. Oh, they'll fly around a building till they die of a heart attack, and a lit building at night. They'll literally die of a heart attack and drop dead, their wings, because they can't see their way out of this artificial light.
2: Yeah.
1: And I would really like to hear your take on, as a scientist, as an educator, why light pollution is so bad for humans as well as other living creatures, including trees.
2: Sure. So, I mean, when we think about light pollution, it's pretty obvious if you just look at even the NASA satellites of Earth at night, it's just lit up, right? Like there's night sky, there's lights everywhere. And if you, I recommend the listeners just Google light pollution map, and you can see a map of Earth, and it's just so densely lit up with light.
1: You can see when you fly a plane at night, Sarah.
2: Absolutely. And you can just see by, you know, when I, even in Scotland, and I'm not living in, you know, an incredibly big city. I mean, it's, you know, Edinburgh, it's 500,000 people, but still the light coming into, you know, the night in my own bedroom is a lot more than it would be without a city around it. And so, you know, we have now this situation where a third of humans can no longer see the Milky Way.
1: I think it's 80% of North America. It's much higher than a third.
2: Exactly. So, you know, of course, there's a lot of people living in, you know, rural China or whatever that are able to still see the Milky Way. But when you look at these light pollution maps, you know, pretty much all of the states, all of Europe, it's just one big lit up.
1: What have we done to ourselves? It's so ridiculous because we have this paranoid fear of the night. It's insane.
2: And it's also interesting because there is even been research on just the effect of the full moon, right, on hormones and the impact in kind of mania, right? Like how it can, not having even the darkness just naturally. Now we're just talking in absence of cities, but just from the moon's light itself can correlate with people's hormonal disruption, sleep disruption, and can cause some more periods of emotional disruption.
1: So you're saying light pollution can exacerbate that?
2: Of course. So, you know, for people who say struggle with bipolar, you know, which is so impacted strongly on circadian rhythms and good sleep, you add to this, you know, just a massive amount of light pollution. Not great. And I think it's interesting that the full moon aspect where we get these, you know, the myths of werewolves and stuff comes from seeing that pattern of people being a little more, you know, not with it when we have a full moon. So it's interesting just how much the light does impact our sleep. And even, you know, when people get up to, say, go to the bathroom in the middle of the night, they turn on the lights, that immediately stops the melatonin and can disrupt your sleep for the rest of the night. So, you know, it's in there. We have light pollution in our skies, of course, and we also have just the light pollution that we have in our own homes.
1: Because people fall asleep to the TV, the screens, exactly. For sure.
2: Yes.
1: So,
2: yes.
1: And we're chatting with Dr. Sarah Ruckheimer, who's an astronomer. So, I think we also have to have a conversation, not just about humans, but about the fact that much of our wildlife travel at night, not just birds, but a million different creatures. There is a lot of research of the impact on trees. If trees don't get enough darkness, they literally depend for their food storage and their growth and their leaf changes on cycles of dark and night, and we disrupt that too. We're not the only beings on the planet, Sarah. You know what I'm saying?
2: Exactly. And it is true that for, you know, the vast majority of Earth, you've had these natural circadian rhythms, and then, of course, now we're just disrupting them.
1: So how can you as an educator help us move the picket line? How can you help us do something constructive, whether it be in local zoning codes or even higher legislation, to alert people to do something? Because I'll tell you this, we're chatting with Dr. Sarah Ruckheimer. I just saw that Elon Musk and a bunch of other titans, they're very excited about putting mirroring images in space that will reflect even more light back to us. And the dark skies movement is freaked out about this, but they may not have the political clout. It may have to come from grassroots up. So tell us about what you believe we can do, or what more we should know to do something.
2: Well, these are bringing together so many complicated issues, right? So there's the issue of light pollution and astronomy images from streaking satellites from SpaceX satellites, for example, that causes a lot of disruption to ground-based astronomy. And then on the other side, you know, the SpaceX is the reason why we have internet in places that previously didn't, or like the Ukraine conflict where Ukraine was able
1: Starlink
2: to...
1: Starlink is brilliant for people.
2: Exactly.
1: Understood.
2: So there's these trade-offs. I would say it's a series of trade-offs. And the thing that we need to think about is, okay, say we do want places to be able to have internet connectivity, because that also helps human flourishing. How do we make those satellites as dark as possible? And so SpaceX...
1: Can we make satellites darker?
2: Absolutely, absolutely. And so SpaceX actually is one of the better companies for having communicated with astronomers at the beginning of that. They could do more. I think with SpaceX, what we're seeing is just the sheer numbers make it impossible to take out those artifacts. So even though SpaceX is making their satellites as dark as possible, you can't make them black, you know,
1: right. Invisible, right?
2: Still visible, and they're still causing light pollution. So then you're looking at a series of trade-offs of, well, how many satellites can we have in orbit? So there's all these trade-offs of what can do. What I think for what we should do is we should make sure that humans have access to dark sky reserves.
1: But isn't that pathetic that we're going to have to go to a reserve to see the stars at night, starlight star bright, you know, first star I see tonight?
2: It is already, sadly, the way it is. You know, if I want to go see a good night sky, it's not going to be from my home.
1: You know what, Dr. Sarah Ruckheimer, I'm not willing to give up yet. Okay, because I think, it's very interesting about how trends are. It's like a few people, they just work so hard, they think they're never going to get anywhere. And then, boom, it's like, why didn't we do that? I feel like gay marriage was like that in the United States. I feel like gay marriage was such a slug up the mountainside. And then all of a sudden it was like, well, what were we afraid of? Like, why didn't we do this? Like, hello? I feel like dark skies are going to be like that.
2: And there is low-hanging fruit, right? So there
1: right.
2: is like just different types of lighting within cities can dramatically reduce this. So I think for what you can advocate for is just having the city, when they're replacing lighting. Indeed, we've seen that there's health impacts from switching to all LED lights rather than having more full spectrum lighting where you have the infrared and other parts. So, you know, these are all interesting questions. You have to learn about it, chat with your congressmen and local politicians.
1: Dr. Sarah Ruckheimer, we're going to be right back. We're going to talk about another aspect of your work. You're an astronomer. You do fascinating things, something about black holes, which I know nothing about.
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11: And we're back with Dr. Sarah Rugheimer, who is an astrobiology professor at the University of Edinburgh in Scotland, and is going to teach us things about which I can tell you I know nothing about. I don't even understand, ready, this sentence. Studying the climate and atmospheres of habitable exoplanets. I basically don't even understand what that is. Focusing on a star-planet interaction, biosignature. I never even heard what is a biosignature? What is that?
12: Yeah, a biosignature is looking for signs of life around a planetary atmosphere in a different star system. So that's what I do for my research.
11: So it's kind of like E.T., Steven Spielberg stuff. By the way, did you see that movie? Did you see that movie this summer, Disclosure? Did you see it?
12: No, I really want to. I really want to. I haven't seen it yet. I've heard it was good.
11: I saw it. And you know what? It's the only movie I saw this summer. I didn't see Spider-Man and I didn't see the other one, The Odyssey.
12: The Odyssey is amazing. You should go see
11: it. Is it amazing?
12: Oh, nice.
11: Is it
12: an IMAX? Worth it. Totally worth it.
11: Is it really?
12: Okay. Oh, yes. And Project Hail Mary, did you see that earlier in the year?
11: With no. Matt?
12: Fantastic. No notes.
11: What's that about? What's Project Hail Mary about?
12: Well, Project Hail Mary is an astronomy astrobiology movie, interestingly enough, because it's about a microbe that they name astrophage that's eating the sun, and our sun is dimming and the planet's going to dramatically cool. And how do they figure it out? And Ryan Gosling is a scientist, and it's a great movie about friendship and, how to tackle courage. I think the main story is overcoming one's own foibles and doing things that we're uncomfortable with. It's a great movie. Funny. The soundtrack is great. Go see it. Yeah.
11: I didn't know what it was about. I thought it was a religious thing.
12: Oh, no. It's all astronomy. And Ryan Gosling is great. And it's hilarious. So definitely go see that.
11: Well, this Disclosure is basically Spielberg trying to do Close Encounters of the Third Kind and E.T. again, and still trying to tell the world that he really does believe there are aliens and that...

0: humankind is unkind to them, and that when they come, we're going to treat them as the other and be very mean and do terrible experiments on them. So it's basically his thought that that's who we are as a species, that we're a terrible, mean. He may not be wrong, by the way. I'm not arguing with him. But I'm just saying that that is his thinking. And he firmly believes there's alien life out there. And they all look the same. They all look like the original E.T.
1: Yeah, I would dispute some of those things. First off, if aliens are able to visit Earth, they're far, far more technologically advanced than us, and we would not be able to do anything to them that they don't want. So, like, the technology to do interstellar space travel is so beyond where we are, I can't even envision it right now.
0: So, in other words, if there was an alien among us, which you know that there are some people who believe that they were abducted by aliens, I'm not going there, but you know what I'm saying. I mean, there's a whole, like, subculture on Reddit or whatever. I'm thankful I'm not one of those people. I'm just saying I'm thankful that my brain doesn't go there and I'm not one of those people. But if so, what you're saying is, as an actual rational scientist, that there's no way we'd be able to keep them in a cage.
1: No.
0: They would figure out a way out.
1: Yes.
0: Okay.
1: Interstellar space travel is really hard. I mean, we can barely get to the next door planet in our own solar system. With our current technology, it would take 70,000 years, 70,000 years to get to the nearest star. We just can't do it. We can't do it. We can't send anything like the size of us to other stars. So, no, I do not believe that those aliens would be at our mercy. We would be at their mercy. It would be more of the advanced civilization clashing with ants, and we would be just crushed under a boot heel if they wanted. You know, if they're more advanced and enlightened than us, maybe they wouldn't, but we would be at their mercy for sure.
0: Dr. Sarah Ruckheimer, I would like to know why you became an astronomer. What originally sparked your passion and love for looking up at the stars?
1: Well, it was this question of, are we alone in the universe? I originally wanted to do an MD, PhD, actually practical work that saved people's lives. That was my undergrad dream. And then I sat in on a session on how to detect life on other planets. And it just blew my mind that we could maybe do this in my career. Like, over the length of several decades, we might get that answer. And I wanted to be part of it. So that's how I...
0: And how are we doing? How are we doing?
1: Well, we haven't found any evidence of life yet. None of the UFO disclosures, none of them are compelling. You know, at this point, they're all camera artifacts, mylar balloons, parallax effects. Lots of things can explain these things that we've seen. And, you know, there's an astronaut, I think Scott Kelly talks about this himself when he was a fire pilot, how he and his co-pilot were convinced they had seen a UFO and they went back to it. And it was a Bart Simpson balloon.
0: Oh, really?
1: He talked about how he had seen what he thought was like some weird object while in the International Space Station, and it turned out to be a floating tool that he just, so mistaking the distance. Well, no, was that, it was the ISS and he thought it was a floating tool. My point is, the distances can be so misleading to our eyes that we can just interpret what we're seeing in a completely different way, and we get locked into that. So even if you're a pilot or an astronaut, doesn't mean you can't see things that are not there. And he brings that up as a reason why we shouldn't just give, you know, complete confidence to pilots when it's dark and it's hard to see these objects.
0: Well, you know, the movie The Martian was an amazing movie, right? Amazing. Matt Damon, amazing. And his notion, or the scriptwriter's notion, that he could actually grow food on Mars given what he had in those circumstances. Was that realistic from your point of view? Could that really be done?
1: Well, yes and no. So first point, the person who wrote the book The Martian is Andy Weir, who also wrote Project Hail Mary that we were talking about.
0: Oh, so I guess I have to see the movie. I have to see the movie.
1: Excellent. Okay. Excellent. Both of them are excellent books, excellent movies. But the soil on Mars contains a lot of chlorine molecules, perchlorates, which are toxic. And so you'd have to have a way to take that out. You can't grow food in it as such without dealing with that first. If we can overcome that, then sure, why not?
0: Amazing. Amazing. So you've devoted your life, because you think it's possible within your lifetime, and you are young, that maybe based on your astronomy research, that we will detect some form of life on other planets. Where did I read recently? Was it water on Jupiter? That there was that, or water-like, that there is some kind of liquid something that's going on planets that we never knew before. Is that right?
1: No. So there's not. So there's a moon of Jupiter Europa, which has liquid water oceans, and we're very interested.
0: Maybe that's what I read. But really? H2O, water?
1: Yeah, for sure. Yeah.
0: Well, if there's water, how could there not be life?
1: We don't know. I mean, we have to see. Again, so far we've not seen any evidence of life, even though we have orbiters that have gone around Europa. And that's in part because it's under a huge thick ice layer. You know, an ice layer that's maybe 10 kilometers, like deeper than our oceans, thick. And then you have this water layer. So we're going to, of course, be looking in our own solar system. These are very close objects to us, not far objects. And we'll be looking for microbial life, not intelligent life.
0: Right. I understand
1: that. In our own solar system.
0: I understand. Amoebas, something under a microscope.
1: Exactly.
0: I get that.
1: And that's what I'm interested in finding first. And then if we find that, of course, in another star system, we will look at with all our radio telescopes to see if we see signs of intelligence.
0: Do you want to be an astronaut at some point, Dr. Ruckheimer? Do you want to go up in one of the rockets and see it for yourself?
1: Absolutely. I would love to, but I'm 42 and I think NASA doesn't select past the age of 44.
0: Really?
1: They've already had their last call that I think I was eligible for. Would have loved to, but you know, they have lots of applicants, 18,000 or something every time.
0: You should go for it.
1: I will. I'll try.
0: You should go for it. Why not? Yeah. You know, I think that age barrier is going to dissipate anyway between all the SpaceX and all the people going back and forth to different moons and exoplanets. You should do it. It's your dream.
1: I think going to space as a space tourist is maybe more possible. I would not classify that as an astronaut.
0: All right. Well, we talked summer movies, which I think was very important. And we can get back to black holes another time, I promise, Dr. Sarah Ruckheimer. But thank you for your insight into the solar system and the planet. 70,000 years, how to get to a star. I didn't know that. Wow.
1: Thanks for having me.
0: Pleasure. Dr. Sarah Ruckheimer on the last show with David Cooper. I'm Lisa Wexler.
2: 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That's 1-888-505-6644. The last show with David Cooper.
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0: Hello and welcome back. You're listening to The Last Show with David Cooper, but I'm Lisa Wexler. I'm subbing in for David for a couple of weeks while he's at Burning Man. And joining us right now is Emma Jaidela. She is a mathematician who studies complex social systems. But before you get too hysterical that it's going to be too wonky a conversation, let me tell you that we're going to be talking about this phenomenon that is happening in some of our major clothing department stores that are encouraging people, instead of always buying new stuff, to come in and sew and repair their old stuff. And I find this to be fascinating that stores like Zara, for example, which make their living in selling new clothes, would actually encourage a wide customer base of young people to come in and fix things, which presumably would mean that they don't need to buy as many new things. So Emma, hello and welcome to the show today. It's a pleasure to have you. I'm really interested with your discipline of being a mathematician. You're a postdoctoral research associate at Princeton. You're affiliated with various different policy institutes, including evolutionary biology, the Center for Policy Research on Energy and the Environment in the School of Public and International Affairs. You already have a PhD from Northwestern in Engineering Sciences and Applied Mathematics. Basically, you're so much smarter than the average person, certainly smarter than I am. Tell me how, really, when you see a story like this about people and clothing and repairs from your economic brain, from your mathematics brain, how do you process that? What are the conclusions you reach about that?
18: That's a really interesting question. And I think, of course, it's unusual to think about associating something like math and fashion. But actually, there's a pretty active field of research that you mentioned called complex systems. And one of the things that we like to do in complex systems is try to use math to try to understand why do people behave the way they do. This is really what got me interested in research. And originally, I started thinking about fashion in the context of math because I was thinking about this idea that there's cycles in fashion. We hear about all the time. Fashion comes back, mini skirts are back, bell-bottom jeans are back. And I started to think, okay, first of all, is it actually true that trends are back? And if it is true, how long is the trend? Can we use math to actually understand something about why these trends come back? And I think this goes to the point about people bringing in clothes to repair because they're realizing that, for example, the 90s are back or the 2000s are back. So perhaps instead of buying new clothes, we can actually thrift, which is what a lot of young people are doing today, and learn to repair those clothes so that we're actually buying these vintage clothing and then repairing them.
0: But what I find interesting, Emma, about this is not that phenomenon. That's, I can understand that. What I find interesting is that stores are helping people do it.
18: Yes, definitely. I think stores know that they need to adjust to their customers to be able to get people through the door. And more today, young people are becoming environmentally conscious and realize that fashion is actually one of the major contributors to carbon emissions. So, for example, the fashion industry is actually 10% of global carbon dioxide input. That's more than international flights and shipping combined.
0: How does clothing relate to carbon dioxide emissions? That's not at all intuitive for me. Explain that.
18: All through the supply chain, from the creation of the garments towards their shipping, there's just so much production of clothing that involves a lot of different processes that generate carbon emissions. So if you think of jeans, for example, lots of environmental impacts on the dyes that are used, shipping all these clothes. So to give you an example, in fast fashion today, there are companies that can go from 2 weeks from the conception of the design. So maybe they see that something becomes popular online.
0: We used to call those knockoffs.
18: Right. And because of that, there's been a huge increase. Actually, it's doubled globally since 2000, the production of new clothing.
0: I didn't realize that. See, I thought with all of the sort of environmental consciousness raising that was being happening in people younger than myself, that they were thrifting so much more than it was having a noticeable impact on the amount of clothing altogether produced. And what you're saying is not really.
18: Not really. I mean, another number is that clothes are kept half as long as they were before 2000, and the average person buys 60% more clothing than they did 17 years ago.
0: You're kidding me.
18: Yeah. And I think we can see it that often the quality of stuff seems to have gone down, which is one of the reasons why it looks like there's a return to things like vintage and thrifting, because people realize that the fabrics that were used, that the craftsmanship that went into clothing in the past was much higher quality than often what's being done, especially on these very, very fast production cycles today.
0: Do you think that, Emma, that that part of that is a result of like Stitch Fix and some of these, or Rent the Runway? In other words, some of these wonderful online things that make clothing feel like it's such a disposable commodity.
18: Absolutely. I think this is something that we think about a little bit. So there's something, I'll bring in a term from our research called nonlinear feedback. So you have something like you buy fast fashion clothes. Now you can sell them online for practically the same price that you brought them. So, you know, okay, it doesn't really matter if I buy something fast fashion. 2 weeks from now, I can just resell it online. Someone is buying that online. Someone is reselling it. So it takes away some maybe of the guilt that you might feel with buying new clothes over and over and over, because you're saying, okay, I'm doing a good thing, I'm just reselling them. But no, you get this nonlinear feedback where more and more and more people are just buying.
0: Well, and I also think I have a lot of friends and relatives that do Rent the Runway because they have tremendous variety with very little cost. So yes. Think about that. So if you're right. So if they would have had to buy their wardrobe, which just a few years ago they would have had to buy, they would be wearing far fewer different clothes. They would have far fewer clothes in their closet. You're right.
18: Exactly. I mean, the idea of fashion itself actually is somewhat new to humanity. So King Louis XIV is actually the one who sort of created this idea that we have fashion seasons that come up twice a year.
0: Really?
18: It is. Yeah, we can blame the French for it. So he and his finance minister at the time got together and wanted to financially strain their rivals, their political rivals, and also boost the French textile industry. And so they actually made regulations and laws that people could no longer wear the same clothes to court every year. And they had to change the designs every winter and every fall and spring, which is what we see now in the fashion industry, where there's sort of spring, summer, and fall, winter.
0: See, I just thought it was because of weather, but I was wrong. And it was follow the money. I forgot. It should have been follow the money.
18: Exactly. And we know that this since then, okay, maybe back then it was every single year you had to change your wardrobe. But today that has been accelerating a lot. So to the point, like I mentioned, of it being on a 2 week production cycle, but we can see with social media where there'll be sort of a new trend that just comes out very, very fast, changing all the time.
0: So this phenomenon, which was written about in this article that was published in the Associated Press, we're chatting with Emma Jaidela, who is a very renowned mathematician and a brilliant brilliantly accomplished academic at Princeton. It talks about the fact, it says that jeans giant Levi Strauss, casual wear chain Uniqlo, and budget retailer Primark are some of the apparel companies hoping to win over Gen Z shoppers with a needle and thread. Levi's created a hand stitching course for high school students after they determined that many Gen Zers could not do a basic button. They couldn't, you know, do a needle and thread. And they wanted to teach them how to sew a button, hem, patch a hole, and fix a tear, which, by the way, I learned when I was 8 years old in summer camp and was probably the most useful thing to come out of summer camp, because it's true that many people do not know how to sew a button on. It's kind of sad. Anyway, it's called the Wear Longer Program, and I just find it interesting. So just let me get back to you as a mathematician. What's in it for Levi Strauss to teach high schoolers how to sew? Is it because they're saying that their product is meant to last a long time and should be purchased and kept? Like, what's the message they're trying to send?
18: I think that's part of it, but I think it's also getting people into the store and coming back to the store. And they know that many young people are very concerned about the environment today. There's also been a return online of kind of grandma crafts, some people are calling it. So things like sewing, crocheting, knitting, and these brands are capitalizing on that to try to bring in a new clientele.
0: Thank you very much. Thank you so much, Emma Jaidela, for your thoughts and for your contribution to this kind of research. Thank you so much for joining us today on The Last Show.
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5: That I never knew that feeling.

0: It's Bernie teasing. But I'm Lisa Wexler, and I'm an unfamiliar voice to you today, but I'll be subbing in for David for the next few weeks because he was kind enough to ask me to do so. I am a talk radio host based in Connecticut. I've been on the air for, it'll be 20 years this September 30th, and I have two lives. I have two lives. I have two career lives. One is that I'm on the radio every day, and the other is doing a talk radio show substantially similar to the last show, where I get to interview interesting people and learn something every day and hopefully impart something so that all of us are learning together every single day. But after that, I check in with the probate court. I'm a judge. I've been a lawyer for many decades, and about 13 years ago, my community elected me to be the probate judge of their community based in Connecticut. I live in a town called Westport, which was famous because Paul Newman and Joanne Woodward lived here for many years, and we used to see them in Haagen-Dazs and in the local pharmacy, and we used to pretend that we didn't see them because we wanted them to live their lives, but once in a while, we couldn't help ourselves, and we got overexcited, and that would be me. But Joanne Woodward is still around and living in town, but she has advanced Alzheimer's disease, unfortunately. And Paul Newman, you know, passed away quite a number of years ago now. And boy, is he missed. But that's the community that I live in. I live in Connecticut, and I'm the probate judge there. And for you who may not have any idea what that means and why should you, probate judges typically in many communities deal with estates, with people that have passed on, and how to arrange their property. And when they fight, they have to have it settled in a probate court. So if you know about big fights about families with inheritances, very often that gets determined by probate judges. But that's actually less than half of what I do, because in Connecticut, probate judges do a wide variety of things. And I would be the judge, for example, in the Britney Spears case. Remember Britney Spears on the conservatorship matter? So we do conservatorships and guardianships, and we do all the vulnerable people, people that need someone else to take care of them because they have dementia or they have an intellectual disability or they're a child. We do a lot of children's matters as well in probate court. And the thing that I do very frequently is we have a psychiatric hospital in our district. So I'm right in there for the mental health hearings. And I am the person, remember One Flew Over the Cuckoo's Nest, that movie? Well, I wasn't the terrible nurse, but I would have been the judge that would have kept the person in the hospital, because we do commitment matters all the time for people that are gravely disabled or dangerous to themselves or others as a result of a psychiatric illness. And I've done thousands of them now, thousands. So I can pretty much spot somebody with schizophrenia 30 seconds in. But I've been thinking, and what I wanted to share with you today, a little bit about me and what I do, is so my mother passed away a little less than 2 weeks ago. And if you've been listening to the whole show, you know that I spoke earlier with a social worker who is a wonderful therapist in grief, and he'll be joining us again next week. And people are asking me, how am I doing? How am I feeling? And the answer is, I don't really know. I'm just moving through time. I had a dream recently, my machatenim, so that's the Yiddish word for a word that we don't have in English. So I have a son-in-law, and he has a mother. And she's not technically my in-law, but you want to say in-law, but she's not your in-law, right? Because he's my in-law. He's my son-in-law. I have a mother-in-law. So there's a word in Yiddish called machatenim, which describes the parents of your son or daughter-in-law. We should have that word in English, but we don't. And that gal, who I love very much, her name is Ayala, she is a world-famous dream interpreter. She does Jungian dream interpretations. And whenever I have a very startling, vivid dream, I send them to Ayala. I write them down, I send them, and she tells me what they mean, because she knows me. And she believes the Jungian theory of dreams is that all dreams are mirrors of ourselves. So if we think we're dreaming about our sister, we're not. We're dreaming about ourselves in another role or capacity in our life. That every dream that we think we're dreaming about someone else is really just an aspect of self. And it is our subconscious trying to tell our conscious self something about ourselves, to reveal ourselves to ourselves in a conscious way, to enable us to use that information and move forward. And it's kind of a fascinating way to look at dreams. I never thought about that. My whole life, I thought all dreams were wishes or fears. But if you believe in the Jungian theory, and Carl Jung was a contemporary of Sigmund Freud, and the two of them fought regularly over what dreams meant, and Carl Jung's disciples are still around, and that's what they think dreams mean. Which is a long-winded way of saying I send my dreams to Ayala, and she tells me what they mean. And I had a very vivid dream recently in which the bottom line was that I'm navigating new territory, that I'm trying to figure out who I am in this world without my mother. Because my mother and my father, who is still, please God, should stay alive forever. He's 97. They have been the anchors of my life, for my life. And so I'm a little bit adrift, right? I'm a little bit adrift because my mom is not in this world. Now, I choose to believe, and this is a choice, I choose to believe that she is with me. I'm looking at signs. I'm finding signs. I believe that they are signs from her. But they could also be complete coincidence, and I could be completely irrational, and I could be choosing to find things in this world to remind me of her because that's my way of coping. Right? That's a way of coping. But right now, I'm just kind of moving through time. That's what I'm doing. I'm moving through time. Maybe you can relate to that. Maybe you've had a situation where you've lost somebody either recently or a long time ago, and you just feel like you can't even analyze your own feelings, much less discuss them at length, because it's not that you're not in touch with your feelings. It's just that you're moving through time. That's the only way I can describe it. So I'm thinking about that, and I'm thinking about the fact that I believe that the reason we're all here is to learn how to love each other. That is my firm belief. That is my guiding star. When I remember it, it guides me and is my moral compass to do the right thing, which I hope that I do more than once a day. But that's what I want to remember as the gift from my mother. Because, you know, if you're lucky in this world, you have one mother and one father, and you're lucky if you have good parents. That's just, you know, that's just the luck of it. And as a probate judge, I see enough people that haven't been lucky enough to have good parents that it would just make your heart break. But I was lucky. I had amazing parents. I always say I hit the jackpot. And the lesson that both my parents have taught me again and again is that the reason we're here is to learn how to love each other. So that's my way of introducing myself to you. Not as a Pollyanna. I'm very grounded in the real world. I've got 2 feet very firmly on this earth, and I deal with problems and issues where I say, there but for the grace of God go I, every single day in the car as I exit a hearing for somebody with paranoid schizophrenia, who is having a delusion that she's pregnant, but she's not, who is having a delusion that her husband is poisoning her, but he's not, who is having all these delusions despite the fact that she has an 8-month-old and a 3-year-old at home. And I worry about her, and I worry about what's going to happen when she's discharged from the hospital, and I worry about her mental health and her family. And then I sit in the car and I say, but that's not my life, and I'm grateful for that. So I want to introduce myself to you. My name is Lisa Wexler. Hello. I want to thank the amazing staff at the last show for, number one, inviting me to do this privilege of subbing in for David Cooper for the next 3 weeks, but also helping me in every possible way to get you a great show. And that's what we're going to try and do every single day for the next several weeks while David is busy burning men at Burning Man. I'm kidding. He's not. He's having a great time. He's doing the radio station there. He's broadcasting from Nevada, where there is no broadcasting. He's setting something up from scratch, and he's having a ball, and he'll be back with you in just a few weeks. I'm Lisa Wexler. I look forward to being with you again tomorrow on The Last Show. Don't miss it.
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16: This is Global News. It is 10 o'clock. I'm Zach Ferguson. It is 21 degrees, heading down to 13 tonight and up to 28 tomorrow. Alberta Premier Danielle Smith is calling on Ottawa to get back to the negotiating table with the United States before its counter-tariff efforts take effect in 2 weeks. Smith says tariffs and counter-tariffs only risk further escalating the trade war between Canada and its southern neighbor. She adds that she appreciates Ottawa's plan to support businesses and that her government is working to see if provincial relief is also necessary necessary. Smith has been a holdout among provincial and territorial leaders when it comes to putting their support behind Prime Minister Mark Carney's plan for counter-tariffs. And Edmonton's Chamber of Commerce is applauding the federal government's announcements on retaliatory tariffs and business supports. The organization says that local companies that do business in BC, like agriculture, lumber, cardboard, and honey, will feel the impacts the hardest. Chamber Vice President of Economy and Engagement, Heather Thompson, says she supports the federal supports going towards retaining the workforce.
17: We have a low-producing workforce right now, as far as Canada is concerned, on the global stage. We're improving quickly, but we can't lose the talent that we have. And if we see a downturn in the economy, we might lose that talent to different markets, and that would be really devastating in the long term.
16: Thompson says that they've been preparing for this for a while, but it's still not easy. A semi-truck driver who killed two motorcyclists in northern Alberta was handed a 2.5-year sentence today. Friends and family in the courtroom were outraged by the sentence they say was too lenient. Global Sarah Ryan with more.
18: The families of Laurent Isidore, Tyler Dabosky, and other Red Rum motorcycle riders came to court looking for substantial jail time for Michael Kuchin. In 2024, he drove a semi-truck head-on into a motorcycle convoy near Sucker Creek First Nation. The crash killed two and injured several others. Instead, in a joint submission by the Crown and Defense, Kuchin was sentenced to 2.5 years. The Crown, Defense, and judge all acknowledged the sentence is on the low end of the legal range for dangerous driving causing death. The judge said aggravating factors included that Kuchin was driving a commercial truck, but his sentence was mitigated since he pled guilty and avoided a trial. His lawyer said it was, quote, a brief moment of inattention, and that his client feels terrible about what happened. The sentence also included a number of financial penalties and a 7-year ban on driving. Less credit for time already spent in custody, Kuchin has 575 days left to serve. Reporting in High Prairie, Sarah Ryan, Global News.
16: As we inch closer to Comic Expo, some celebrities scheduled to have attended have had to cancel, with the organizers placing the blame on getting in and out of Edmonton. Airlines offer flights during the convention weekend, but if someone was staying for the full 3 days, the only direct flights available would be the Wednesday before and after. Fan Expo HQ Vice President Andrew Moy says the issue is a common one, with many of the celebrity guests coming from L.A.
19: It's come up several times over the past few years where we get closer to the event. And again, based on the limited inventory of flights coming into the city, we've seen an impact on the celebrities we're able to deliver.
16: In a statement, YEG says, in part, it, quote, continues to work closely with its airline partners to advocate for the air services of our region and the needs it can support, unquote. Moving to 880 Ched Sports, the Kansas City Royals extended their winning streak to 9 games with a 5-3 victory over the Toronto Blue Jays at Rogers Center tonight. Looking in 880 Ched weather, a clear night ahead of us, falling down to an overnight low of 13. Tomorrow, some sunny skies, high 28. And then on Thursday, a high 29 with a 30% chance of showers. Right now, though, in Edmonton, we are sitting at 19 degrees. I'm Zach Ferguson. Your next scheduled newscast will be at 11 on 880 Ched.
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1: Hello, hello, hello, Canada. What a strange, dizzying day it has been. There is more news on the tariff front. There are rumors that could be real. I mean, with Donald Trump, you never know what somebody's going to whisper into his ear that could eventually become a policy, which could then affect very real people. So here is the latest. The Canadians have come out. We have come out with our position on the tariffs, 50% tariffs on roughly 20, the U.S. rather, 50% tariffs on roughly $20 billion U.S. of Canadian goods. Canada announced matching dollar for dollar, rate for rate, and is going to be everything from 15 to 25, 50% apply to 700 products focusing on steel, aluminum, dairy, cheese, appliances, agricultural equipment, pulp and paper, electronics, fish, seafood, furniture, clothing, tools, and more. Trump has threatened further 50% tariffs on Canadian vehicles, auto parts, and steel. He urged Canadian leaders to fall in line. He warned that the consequences could get worse. What consequences could he be thinking about? Well, renaming of Lake Ontario to Lake America, Lake of America. Okay. As somebody pointed out on Skydome, somebody pointed out on Twitter, like, hey, go for it. I still call Rogers Center Skydome. Like, you can call it whatever you want. But we are going to be speaking with an expert on the Great Lakes in a little bit about the history of the name Lake Ontario. I don't think the president cares about history this is a leverage point for him. But there are other rumors as well worth talking about. Take these with a grain of salt, but they do come from people I trust, and therefore, otherwise I wouldn't be telling you about them. There is a story that Donald Trump is considering abandoning the Nexus card program, which has been very handy for business travelers as well as families and people who put themselves in the Trusted Traveler program. Even though applications have dropped sharply since 2025, we're about 350,000 applications a year versus 700,000. It is still, I mean, there's lots of people in the program, myself included. Another thing that I've been told he could be thinking about, and again, it's could, is possible visas for Canadians entering the United States. And look, do I think he's going to do these things? Probably not. Do I think he's petty enough to do them? Yeah, I do. On the other side of the border, even though Donald Trump is saying still nasty things, and Doug Ford realized that's a fool's errand to try to match him troll for troll, and Donald Trump is saying that he's looking at ways to decouple from Ontario altogether. I think there's also talk, again, just talk, that the Ontario government is looking at, are there any partnerships with U.S. companies that the Ontario government could do without? That's a standby and wait sort of story. But I read something yesterday, actually, that it requires a little bit of attention today. Let me try something out on you here. Do you know what should have never been invented? The airplane. If those stubborn, obtuse Wright brothers would have just stayed on the ground, think about it. Nobody would have ever died in a plane crash. What's the biggest problem with Sir John A. Macdonald? The Trans-Canada Railway. Think about how many people died with that scourge, building it. Now, we gained a country, but the death, the scourge. You know what the problem with the polio vaccine is? Generation upon generation of people hooked on not having polio. Do you see how the trick works? Take any decision that kept you alive or improved your life, fast forward 40 years, and then blame it for the fact that you're still standing. That is not analysis. That's a party trick. And this weekend, while 50% tariffs were landing on everything from cheddar cheese to hockey sticks, one of Canada's most decorated intellectuals performed that exact trick in a Substack and opened it by telling you, quote, well, folks, this is a grow-up moment for Canada. But grown-ups check the math. So let's check his. The performer, John Ralston Saul, philosopher king of the Canadian establishment, companion of the Order of Canada. 6 years at Rideau Hall as the Governor General's husband with his official style, because on his letterhead, rumor is it might still be, Excellency John Ralston Saul. A man so precious, He makes me look like a roughneck. His start in business, helping set up Petro-Canada in 1976, the state oil company created by Pierre Elliott Trudeau. That's the resume, that's on the resume of the man about to explain markets to you and me. In his essay, he writes that the 1988 Free Trade Agreement, again quoting, never was a trade pact. It was a, quote, obscured integration pact put in place by a weak Canadian government led by a prime minister who needed to be loved, particularly by U.S. leaders. Now, full disclosure, in case you're new here, the prime minister in question is my dad. So I'll leave it to you to decide whether I'm the wrong guy to be doing this or the exact right guy to dress this man down. I'm going to do something His Excellency doesn't do in 7,000 long words on Substack. I'm going to stick to things you can check. And let me be fair first, only a fool becomes dependent on a single market. His line, and it's true, nobody living through this week thinks 75% dependence on the Americans is comfortable or something we should strive for. He even credits Carney's hustle in Europe and Asia. If his essay stopped there, no rant. It doesn't stop there. He says the integration couldn't help but end badly. Okay, here's what ending badly looked like, and everything that follows is 100% verifiably true. Canadian exports to the U.S. grew 244% in the 14 years after the deal. Two-way trade roughly tripled between 1993 and 2021. It is now in the neighborhood of $1 billion a year. $2 billion crossing that border every single day. 2.5 million jobs created. 8 million American jobs created. Canada's real GDP more than doubled over the free trade era. And here's the kicker, and it's not from the Fraser Institute. It's from the Bank of Canada in 2018 when they wrote, the free trade agreement was, quote, an international success story for trade liberalization. The single greatest era of economic growth in the history of North America. His Excellency needs you to forget it ever happened because his entire argument only works with the best three decades deleted from the tape. Second problem, the centerpiece of his essay is that after 1988, Canadian business got fat and lazy with our dependence on the U.S. climbed from 50% of exports to 75%. It is a great story. Here's the thing. The Library of Parliament ran those numbers years ago. By 1988, the year the ink dried, the United States already took roughly 75% of our exports, up from 55% in the 60s. The dependence he blames on free trade predates free trade. The auto pact was 65. He's not off by a rounding error. He's off by a generation. And third, this is not his first prophecy. In 94, he wrote that free trade contains an unspoken contempt for the individual. In 99, he told audiences that business schools reward mediocrity. And in March of 2004, in Harper's Magazine, he declared verbatim that globalization had 30 years, and now it too is dead. Dead in 2004. You know what happened next? The biggest trade boom in the history of the human species. Then 2008 hit, and the book got reissued with a new cover, claiming he'd been right all along. Heads, he wins. Tails, you misremembered. He declared globalization dead in 2004. It delivered two more decades of growth. And now the same coroner wants to sign the death certificate for free trade. I don't know about you, but I would not let this guy near a patient with a pulse. And now the part I find rich. His prescription for you and for me. Buy the Swedish jet fighter this week as a gesture. Retrain executives in three languages. Give up Florida and Aspen. Easy commandments from the champagne end of a buffet. What isn't an opinion? After Rideau Hall, his household's other half, the former governor general, kept billing you and me for an office expense program that runs for life. Over $100,000 a year. More than $1.1 million by 2018. That's when journalists noticed. That is one fancy office. When the Grow Up Canada sermon comes from that address, forgive me for checking the invoice. So here's the lesson, and it's not the one His Excellency is selling, and I thank my friend Regan Watts for synthesizing this so perfectly. The lesson of 2026 is that free trade wasn't a mistake. It's that free trade with the United States was never supposed to be Canada's entire economic strategy. My father secured access to America. Mark Carney's challenge is to make sure we're never dependent on America. Those two ideas are not contradictory. They're complementary. And don't take my word for it that diversification was the plan all along. The man who signed the 1988 deal never saw it as a finish line. He repeated time and time again in speech after speech that His Excellency could absolutely have found that the vision ultimately was for a hemispheric free trade area of the Americas from Toronto to Tierra del Fuego, quote, incorporated into NAFTA, regrouping 35 nations of 1 billion people, generating approximately $30 trillion in GDP and jobs for millions in all involved countries. That's not dependence. That was the plan. It still can be, and if it's ever achieved, boy, that would be excellent. All right, you don't have to be a fan of country music to adore this icon. She was beloved by all. Alan Cross joins us to discuss the passing of the legendary Dolly Parton next.
0: You know it's Rona Week when the checkout sounds like this.

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1: Well, that is the voice of a legendary country singer, sold 160 million records worldwide. Dolly Parton is dead at the age of 80. We're joined now by Alan Cross, musicologist and host of the ongoing History of New Music and a Journal of Musical Things. Welcome to the show, Alan. And what sad news.
2: My reaction was, oh, no.
1: Yeah, me too.
2: No, not Dolly.
1: Yeah, yeah.
2: In a world, the world we're in right now, we need more Dollies. And to have the one Dolly that we do have disappear on us, that is, it's awful. Just awful.
1: If people only know her music, I think they only know part of her story. She was that was such an important part, but it was one of many big parts of who she was.
2: Right. So she is a woman that comes out of a one-room cabin in Tennessee in 1946. She graduates from high school in 1964, starts writing songs, marries her husband Carl at age, would be 20 in 1966. They remained married until he died last March. And then she begins to become this singer-songwriter in Nashville, a man's world. And she asserts herself as a female, as a woman who can write and perform as well as any man in Nashville. Yeah. And the hits started coming. And again and again, it was just, what did you say, 60 million records?
1: 160.
2: 160 million. Yeah. Okay, so, I mean, that tells you something. Now,

0: her music evolved. She became, as country modernized, she modernized her sound. She had all kinds of pop crossover material. Whitney Houston records a cover of I Will Always Love You and sells tens of millions of records.
1: Alan, can I get a sidebar for a second? I was in the studio with David Foster watching him as Whitney Houston laid down that track.
0: No kidding.
1: Yeah, yeah.
0: I wonder how many people today are just realizing that song is a cover.
1: I didn't know it at the time. I'd never heard the song before, and I only heard it years later. And one thing I was really impressed by with her was how well she performed live. Sometimes there is a very big gap between what you hear on a record and what you hear live. She was note perfect on stage.
0: She was a tremendous singer. She was a little campy with the wigs and the chest and the rhinestones and all that sort of stuff. But what was genuine was she was just a great, nice person. I mean, this is somebody who donated millions of dollars to COVID research. Yeah. This is a person who set up bursaries and scholarships for people hoping to get into university and college. This is a woman who created her own amusement park.
1: Mm-hmm. Where she lived. She never forgot where she was from.
0: No. I mean, she was always this Tennessee girl. And you never got the sense that she was putting on airs.
1: No.
0: You know, the amount of money that she must have left behind, hundreds of millions of dollars, you never got the sense that she was too good for anybody else. She was just Dolly.
1: I met her once, Alan, and I was struck. I think people who hear of a Dolly Parton, think of a Dolly Parton, a star like that, they think they're larger than life, as I did with her. I was struck with how absolutely diminutive she was. She was tiny.
0: Yes.
1: I met her on the Oscar red carpet, and it was the year that Walk the Line, the Johnny Cash movie, won all the awards. And I asked her on the carpet, I said, if you got the Walk the Line treatment, who would play you? And she said, I'd have to say Reese Witherspoon, because she did so well in this movie. And then she paused for a second, and she grabbed her chest, and she says, but I don't think she has the assets for it. And she laughed and walked away.
0: Yeah, that was her. Very self-deprecating. Yeah. She had a great sense of humor. By all reports that I've heard about her, just a great person to be around.
1: Yeah.
0: And it was genuine.
1: Yeah. And I remember as a kid really being struck by the movie 9 to 5, where she held her own against some really great actors. I mean,
0: Lily Tomlin.
1: Yeah. And the three of them, and she had the song that still lives on today. I think Pitbull did a remake of it a couple of years ago. And she actually helped with the remix. So she always had her. She was still current. She was still able to be current when she wanted to be current.
0: Yeah, that's true. Like I said earlier, she bobbed and weaved as the entertainment business evolved.
1: Yeah,
0: and she was never out of style. How do you start making music in the mid 1960s and still remain in style?
1: Yeah,
0: in 2026.
1: I think you hit on it before. It was she was successful and kind, right? And so I think people want to gravitate towards her. If she popped up on an Oscar red carpet, which she did, she was one of the most popular people on that carpet because people wanted to be around her. She was just one of those people that I think you felt happier. And listen, I've interviewed lots of people on the Oscar red carpet. That one stuck with me because I felt like she was having fun, and I was part of that fun for her. So that made me feel special, if that makes any sense.
0: So she had the kind of charisma that when you did talk to her, it made you feel like you were the only person in the world that mattered for the time you had her attention.
1: Yeah. She achieved a record 25 number one singles on the Billboard Hot Country charts. She was inducted into the Country Music Hall of Fame, the Rock and Roll Hall of Fame. And she gifted over 150 million books to young children through her famous Imagination Library Literacy Program. I mean,
0: like, what do you want?
1: Yeah.
0: I mean, geez.
1: Yeah.
0: Like I said, the world needs more Dollies.
1: What was your favorite song of hers?
0: It's Jolene. I'm sorry. I know that's pretty hackneyed, but it's Jolene because it's based on a true story about a woman who was making eyes at her husband, Carl, somebody she married in 1966.
1: Yeah.
0: And then when Jack White and the White Stripes redid it in 2006 or 7, whenever it was, it just had a new level of power to it. And I think that particular version, that song, brought her a whole lot of new fans.
1: Yeah. Oh, yeah.
0: Who realized her ability as a songwriter. Now, one of the things that sets you apart as a great songwriter is your songs can be interpreted in many different ways and still be powerful.
1: Yeah.
0: And she was one of those people.
1: Yeah. But for me, listen, because I heard it as a kid, 9 to 5, I mean, I still listen to it. It makes me happy. I love that song. And I always hoped that there would be a remake of that film, because I think the exploration of women in the workplace, I think it could be redone. And I always hoped that she would be on the big screen again, interpreting in some way that movie.
0: It was amazing how well she adapted to the screen,
1: yeah.
0: How well she adapted to acting. I mean, like you said earlier, I believed her with Lily Tomlin and Jane Fonda.
1: Yeah, yeah.
0: And that you're right, that song, that's going to go through my head for the rest of the day.
1: Well, I want to thank you, Alan Cross, for joining me and for swapping stories and talking about one of the great, I don't think just country music stars, but
0: no.
1: Music stars that America has ever produced. Thank you very much.
0: 100%, yes.
1: Thank you. All right, and when we come back, a startling warning from someone high up in the auto industry. Quote, by 2029, at latest, Canada won't make cars. Manufacturing will vanish. We'll speak with someone who covers automotive news next. Don't go anywhere. 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
12: Well, I think it was yesterday I woke up to a post on X by Greg Brady of Toronto Today at 6:40 Toronto. And he wrote, believe me, I want this on the record, but my guy high up with one of the big automakers will only text this. I can't get him to put his name behind it. He approved this text, mind you. Quote, by 2029, at the latest, Canada won't make cars. Manufacturing will vanish. It will be an outlier. We'll be lucky if we get to 1 million cars this year anyway. We made over 3 million cars in Canada just 15 years ago. It's over. And the U.S. president did want this, but the governments here have offered zero in terms of incentives to stay or expand or start fresh. That takes work and diligence. Pointing the finger at Trump works for them politically. It doesn't save or create jobs. It's over, and we know it is. It's a heck of a statement. Let's test it against somebody who knows a thing or two about the automotive industry. Greg Lason is digital and mobile editor at Automotive News Canada. Greg, when I read that to you, what do you think?
13: I think there is some truth to it in that it's very bad for Canada if tariffs are raised to 50%. There's no question. Has the government done nothing? That's not entirely true. I mean, Ford just retooled in Oakville. Stellantis retooled in Windsor. All of that got some government money. But the flip side of that coin is, did Honda cancel an EV project? Absolutely. So there's some truth to it. You know, does it all go away by 2029? I don't think so. Do vehicles get more expensive if tariffs are raised? Probably. But I can tell you just today, Honda said it might not build a plant in North America, even though it's out of capacity. So there is no additional capacity for Honda, and it's considering no new plant in North America because there's just too much uncertainty. And within that story, they said they were eating the tariffs right now. So that cost hasn't even been passed on yet. So, you know, while there's some truth to that, I don't think it goes away by 2029. We're talking years to rejig supply chains and millions and billions of dollars to build new factories or even retool factories south of the border. Yeah. So some truth, yes. Completely true, no.
12: Well, yeah, and we are dealing with a number of things and a number of factors and a number of dynamics. You know, there was a moment where we in Canada at multiple levels of government bet big on the EV revolution that will come. I think it will come one day. It's just not here yet. And I remember having a conversation about, you know, all of the government subsidies that went into the EV batteries. And my friend on this very show said, look, if you believe that every now and then the government has to place a bet, and it's sometimes a big bet, then you also have to be comfortable with the fact that sometimes those bets don't pay off. I agreed with him because I remember being quite bullish on the EV battery subsidies, the big announcements with Trudeau and Ford, and it didn't pay off. So that was one thing. What hasn't been helpful, at least in my opinion, Greg, is the fact that we had the EV mandate that was absolutely in the power of this government for over a year, and the previous government since they put it into effect, that has caused uncertainty, and we hobbled ourselves with that by not facilitating at least a certain amount of certainty that we could control.
13: Yeah, look, there needs to be some harmonization on many levels, many different levels within the auto industry with the United States. And when we were placing those bets, we were harmonized with U.S. President Joe Biden and his policy, right? $7,500 U.S. rebates for EVs over there, $5,000 over here. IRA, the Inflation Reduction Act over there, similar clauses and contributions to automakers over here. And look, if you were not going to get into that electric vehicle game at that time, you were going to be left behind. I'm with you. Yeah. They bet. It was the wrong bet, but part of the reason it was the wrong bet is because the administration in the United States changed. If you look globally, automakers are electrifying, countries are electrifying, consumers are electrifying. They just aren't doing that in North America right now. There's still a small market, no question, but we're not making enough EVs in Canada for Canadians to meet the demand. There just isn't there. And the same can be said for the United States. So I don't disagree with you in that. Did we make a bet? Yes. Was it wrong? Yes. But why was it wrong? It wasn't wrong in the short term, it ended up being wrong in the long term when things changed.
12: Well, I think a couple of, but they could have tweaked it as they went. They could have noticed, okay, demand is slowing down. Let's amortize this over 10 or 15 more years instead of having that drop dead date for everyone, 2036 or whatever it was supposed to be, which was just crazy the closer we got to it. They also, I think, and again, I want your opinion on all this stuff, but Greg, they could have invested more on building more of a network of charging stations across the country. I mean, range anxiety has always been a thing. And if you want every one of these cars on the road to be electric, then you got to give people the infrastructure. And we stop short on that front.
13: If you want a level of criticism against the government, it is this. It didn't listen. It didn't listen to the consumer and it didn't listen to the automakers. It thought it could force consumers to buy electric vehicles and force automakers to manufacture electric vehicles, not knowing that the electric vehicle supply chain, you know, takes 15 years to create. We have a supply chain for internal combustion engine vehicles that have been in place for 100 years or more.
12: Yeah.
13: We're not there with electric vehicles. It didn't listen to the automakers when they said, you can't force us to sell a particular number of electric vehicles. But I will tell you what automakers always do is they create more fuel efficient vehicles in terms of the internal combustion engine. They're going to make more vehicles with better range when it comes to electric vehicles. If you just let the auto industry work for the last 5 years and do their thing, which is get affordable vehicles to the public and get more fuel efficient vehicles to the masses, whether those are long range electric vehicles or more fuel efficient internal combustion engine vehicles, we'd all be in a better place.
12: We'll end on a positive note, Greg. If you could give advice to Ottawa right now and to Queen's Park on, you know, some steps, real concrete steps that they could take that would alleviate some of this uncertainty, that could take some pressure off, so that what I read off the top most assuredly does not come to pass in 2029, what would that advice be?
13: I think the advice to everyone is something I heard from a lobbyist in the United States in the oil industry, actually, who once told me, don't take Donald Trump literally. Take him seriously. When he says he wants to apply 50% tariffs to Canada on their vehicles, it means he has a problem with Canada's auto industry or a trade imbalance or whatever it is. It's not necessarily going to happen on January 1st, but you need to listen to him, not literally, but take him seriously. That is really what everyone has to do. I always see people jump to these conclusions that we're not going to make vehicles in 2029. That might not necessarily be the case, but there is a problem within North America when it comes to the auto industry. Sit down and hammer it out and listen to the automakers. And I would say that is the same piece of advice I would give Donald Trump, because I know that there are automakers calling him today and yesterday saying 50% is unrealistic. We need Canada. We need Mexico. We cannot spend tens of billions of dollars rejigging the entire supply chain and auto assembly in North America.
12: Greg Lason from Automotive News Canada, I really appreciate it, sir. Thanks so much.
13: Anytime.
12: All right, before we go to break, someone called in, Jim from Hamilton, who's got something to say about this topic. Jim, thank you so much for calling. Happy Tuesday.
14: How are you doing, Ben?
12: Good, good. So what are you thinking? What did you want to share? Again, give it to me quick.
14: Yeah, it's already in motion. Stellantis is going to be closing down their assembly plant in Brampton. I have it on unconfirmed from someone who works at the Windsor plant. The steps are already in motion. It's going to be the downfall of this industry. It's planned out. And rather than a premier talking about real estate on his backside, you know, he has to understand the rhetoric that's going on.
12: Yeah.
14: He can't go toe-to-toe with the U.S. It's just not going to happen.
12: Jim, did your friend or your contact give you a sense of when this is coming or when it might be announced?
14: It's going to be soon because there's nothing slated for Brampton.
12: All right. Jim, thank you very much for the call. I really appreciate it. Well, I'm hoping Jim's not right, but I guess we'll know when we know if Stellantis makes an announcement that they're pulling out of Brampton altogether. I guess that'll make Donald Trump happy. I don't know why bad news like that would make anybody happy. Coming up, fully AI-guided Russian drones. That's a nightmare sentence. And YouTube is offering millions of creators not to work with who? We got the answers to both of those next, right here on The Ben Mulrooney Show.
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12: You know, with so much turmoil here at home, I missed the beginning of a trial that opened today where California and 28 other states have accused Meta of designing addictive sites and violating laws protecting children's privacy. Normally, that would have pinged on my radar. Fortunately, though, I have a standing conversation with our next guest who highlights this stuff for me and for you. Please welcome to the show, Carmi Levy. Carmi, welcome.
29: Good to be with you, Ben. Thanks for having me.
12: Yeah, this could be very scary for Meta. I mean, they're a big company, but if this lawsuit is successful, they could be on the hook for a pretty penny.
29: This is a potential company killer. 29 attorneys general from 29 different states in the U.S., so across party lines, Republican, Democrat, didn't matter. They all came together and they filed this lawsuit against the company that's being held in California court now. alleging that they're designing their products, so Facebook, Instagram, WhatsApp, all those, to deliberately hook kids. It's they're using addictive technology, and kids are being harmed. And even worse, there's ample evidence, internal communications, emails, messages, meeting transcriptions that show senior leadership up to and including Mark Zuckerberg knew this time and again, yet they chose to do nothing. There was one of the whistleblowers, his name is Arturo Bejar. He was a safety engineer, and his job was to share the results of internal studies with Mark Zuckerberg, which he did over 100 times. And he said Mark Zuckerberg he accepted the reports, but he simply never responded to them, despite the evidence that, you know, there was a problem. So this could be kind of that bellwether lawsuit. They've already lost two major lawsuits around addiction in the U.S. this year, and there are about 3,000 more that are kind of waiting in the wings. And this is the kind of the single lawsuit that could set the tone for all of those to follow. And if they lose this, not only could they be on the hook for huge amounts of money, depending on who you're talking to, upwards of $1.4 trillion in liability.
12: Yeah.
29: But also they'd be forced to change the way that their tools work so that Facebook and Instagram would be much less addictive. Things like endless scroll and aggressive algorithmic recommendations gone because they would be deemed out of bounds. So social media may not be so social when all is said and done, and Meta may not survive this if the worst happens.
12: Yeah, I mean, with this news, this sounds, you said, if it's a company killer, like potentially, the stock market doesn't seem to think so. It's up 5% today, almost 28% over the past 5 days.
29: I think the investors are thinking that by the time this plays out in the courts, and this will take years, if not decades, to fully work its way through, Meta will no longer be a social media company. In fact, they renamed themselves as Meta because they wanted to show everyone that this is not the business that they want to be in. So they're moving into artificial intelligence. They're using the billions of accounts that have already been set up to train those AI models, and investors are thinking that doesn't matter. We'll pay off this business and we'll make money on the next one. So, and I don't think they're not watching the trial. They're not sort of rolling on every piece of testimony. They're taking the long view and they're assuming that Mark Zuckerberg has another ace up his sleeve.
12: So I don't know if you watched the Paramount Plus show called Lioness, starring Zoe Saldana, and it's from the mind that brought us Yellowstone. But the opening scene of the premiere of the third episode felt like an incredible movie, and it took you right into the battlefields of Ukraine, where they said it's like World War One meets the Terminator, where you've got trench warfare and drones colliding on a battlefield, and it was frightening. And now to hear this story that fully automated, entirely AI-led Russian drones killed three civilians last month in a Ukrainian city. Yeah, it's like the end of time. It's like end of times. It's Judgment Day is here.
29: It really is. And, you know, human rights groups like Amnesty International are watching this very carefully and sounding the alarm. So what happened here was they were initially targeting a bunch of propane tanks at a gas station, but it ended up the AI was piloting the drone at the time. And it ended up hitting a wall next to the gas station, and it killed three civilians, a 19-year-old, a 41-year-old, and a 48-year-old. And so this is the first documented instance of the technology being used from start to finish in what the military likes to call the kill chain. So no human was involved in deciding who was being targeted and when the thing went off. And there's also evidence that Ukraine is using it against Russia as well. And the fact that it's being introduced to the battlefield so quickly is raising alarms globally, saying that, you know, we're going into a place, into a spot with technology that we probably should be talking about before we do. It is Hollywood's dystopian future come true, and it's playing out in Ukraine right now.
12: You know, my kids make so much fun of me because I like listening to AI songs where it's like a famous song reinterpreted in a completely different genre, and they make so I just find it interesting. I some of them are really good, you know, and my daughter thinks AI signals the end of creativity. But when a creative type like Dr. Dre openly admits that he uses AI to help him produce songs, I think there's, I don't think it's as black and white as some people want to make it.
29: Yeah, that's the thing. You know, for some people, just mention the word AI and they freak out and they're like, no, it can never be considered acceptable to be part of the production process. Whereas Dr. Dre, who was being interviewed along with Jimmy Iovine, who's a pretty significant producer in his own right, and he's basically saying, hey, look, you know, we had this similar argument with drum machines and synthesizers years ago, and look at it now. If you're not going to use AI as part of the production process, then you're going to get left behind. That's just the way it is. And I agree, it's you know, it isn't the black and white issue, it is a shades of gray issue. And I think it all comes down to whether AI is helping the human create their music. And yeah. So Dr. Dre describes he creates the production and then he runs it through AI to see what it would do with it, but he's still controlling the process, versus a lot of the AI slop that is flooding services like Apple Music and Spotify, where a human wasn't even involved in the process at all, and most of that's that is just unlistenable.
12: Yeah. Well, look, my best friend from high school and I wrote a children's book together, and we've been trying to figure out what to do with it. And when we wrote it, we're like, you know what? This would be a good movie. And now there's AI software that allowed us to take our manuscript and turn it into a screenplay. We didn't add any scenes. All the everything that the characters say are words we wrote, but we don't know how to write a screenplay. So we had it write it for us and like formatted as a screenplay, as a short movie. It's about a 25-minute read. As a screenplay, it's about a 25-minute screenplay. And so we're now going to take this and use it to or tweak it. And then we saw this new software called OK Spielberg. I don't know if you've heard about this, where you can you just give this software a screenplay, and it will churn out an AI film for you. And it's we wanted it as an animated feature, but we thought having a 25-minute short movie, first of all, it'd be cool for us to see it, and two, our families could see it, but maybe we could use it as a calling card so we could ultimately get our book out there.
29: Yeah, and I think that's really the cool thing, is that it allows artists to bring their work to market more effectively. It cuts down on a lot of the repetitive workflow sort of steps that often keep projects like this from seeing the light of day. But, the human element is still front and center. It is still the very pillar of the project. You're simply using it to streamline the production process. And I think that's a really great description, a really great use case for AI. Keep the humans in the middle, but allow the AI to take the process even further than it would otherwise be able to go.
12: We don't have a lot of time, so I'm just going to say what we teased, that YouTube is going to pay creators to post their videos to YouTube before any other service. And if creators post to YouTube and say Netflix, which is their big competition on this front, at the same time, they will face consequences. I wish we had time to get to that, but I do appreciate you, my friend. Thank you very much for being here.
29: Great chatting with you. Thanks so much, Ben.
12: And hey, Edmonton, thank you very much for joining us on this fine Tuesday. Come on back here on Wednesday. First, President Trump had his sights set on Greenland. Now it appears he may be eyeing one of Canada's Great Lakes, at least in name. We're going to unpack this story next.

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17: From the National Newsroom of the Canadian Press, I'm Hannah Stoles. We're learning more about the death of Dolly Parton. A publicist revealed that Parton died after facing a brief battle with cancer. Her death was deeply felt in her home state. Nashville Mayor Freddie O'Connell remembers Parton's passion for childhood literacy through her Imagination Library program that provided free books.
18: Already kind of seeing some of those public displays of honor and grief. And I will say, I mean, it is a sad day for the city, the state. I mean, she was still very connected to her roots in East Tennessee. And then, of course, the world, as she was a beloved figure.
17: The country music icon was 80 years old. Manitoba Premier Wab Kanew says the province is back to giving preference to non-American firms for government contracts after the federal trade deal with the U.S. fell through. He says the province had held off on sending out some tenders during negotiations because the trade deal would have forced provinces to remove clauses favoring companies that aren't American.
0: And we were sitting on those tenders because we said, well, if we're going to get to a deal, we don't want to blow the thing up and we'll change that language. But no deal? No change. So those tenders are going out the door.
17: The premier says the government is also working on provincial supports to help companies and workers manage the escalation of U.S. tariffs and will have details in the coming days. One of the Great Lakes has become the latest target in U.S. President Donald Trump's trade war with Canada. Trump wrote on social media that the U.S. is considering renaming Lake Ontario to Lake America, since his country doesn't expect to do business with Ontario for much longer. Canada doesn't have to recognize name changes made by other countries. Another BC Conservative legislator has quit the opposition caucus, the third this month. Roslyn Bird says she'll continue to represent her riding as an independent and that she has a responsibility to reject hatred and discrimination. Ian Payton quit the party on Monday and Peter Milibar left earlier this month. Health department officials in Pennsylvania say two people have died of measles. ABC's Michelle Franzen has more.
14: Pennsylvania Governor Josh Shapiro now urging people to get vaccinated for measles after two deaths in his state.
19: So far this year, there have been 393 confirmed cases of measles in Pennsylvania. That is the highest number of measles cases since 1992.
14: The CDC showing a record number of measles cases nationally for a second straight year, with 2,700 cases reported across 45 states. Health departments report that the vast majority of measles cases involve those who are not vaccinated. Michelle Franzen, ABC News.
17: The deaths were recorded in Lancaster County and are the first measles death in the state in 35 years. And Toronto Blue Jays star pitcher Dylan Cease has landed some artwork in the Art Gallery of Ontario. The gallery displayed his artwork Eve of Toronto in its central atrium and launched a limited edition retail collection that includes prints, postcards, t-shirts, sweatshirts, and totes. The proceeds are going to support the AGO charitable mission. This is the Canadian Press. In sports, the Kansas City Royals extended their winning streak to nine games with a 5-3 victory over the Toronto Blue Jays at Rogers Centre. Kansas City tacked on two unearned runs in the sixth after a Vladimir Guerrero Jr. throwing error. Canada stunned South Korea 5-1 to advance in the Little League World Series. Canada will next face Japan with a berth in the quarterfinals of the international bracket at stake. It's the first time a Canadian team has made it this far in the tournament since 2017. The Chicago Sky have banned Enes Kanter-Freedom from their home games after the former NBA center was ejected from Sunday's loss to the Indiana Fever. Freedom was removed from his courtside seat after he was confronted by Sky guard Natasha Cloud late in the third quarter. Freedom was sitting along the baseline wearing a black shirt that read, "Woman, noun, adult human female." And Taylor Pendrith of Richmond Hill, Ontario, has been named a captain's assistant to the international team at next month's President's Cup. From the Canadian Press, I'm Hannah Stolz.

0: Well, as the trade war and tariff war escalates, I don't think there's anything that Donald Trump won't at least consider or say he is considering doing. I don't think there's anything that he's a petty man. He's been expecting the leverage of tariffs to get countries to bend to his will. As somebody pointed out in print, he's like, it's like him saying, it's a shakedown. He says, that's a beautiful country you have there. It'd be a shame if something happened to it. And he's been known to take postures that a lot of us think, why would you do that? Like, he renamed the Gulf of Mexico the Gulf of America. And okay, sure. Yeah, I guess you can. Whatever floats your boat, Captain. And now he has taking a similar approach, saying that he may rename Lake Ontario to Lake America. Well, we decided we wanted to drill down into where the name Lake Ontario comes from, because it struck me it probably wasn't picked by accident. And so please welcome to the show Christopher H. Gilchrist, Director Emeritus of the National Museum of the Great Lakes and the Great Lakes Historical Society in Toledo, Ohio. Christopher, thank you so much for being here.
1: Oh, thank you so much for having me.
0: Yeah, I knew we would find an expert on the Great Lakes. It's been too important. It was too important to early North American history for there not to be people steeped in the meaning and the reason why they are the way they are. And so Lake Ontario, it wasn't just named because the province is called Ontario.
1: No. I mean, one way to look at this is to look at the long history of that body of water going back thousands of years. And for the vast majority of it, that time, the name is reflective of the indigenous culture of the people who occupied this land and lived on this land besides that body of water.
0: Yeah.
1: Ontario refers mostly to the Huron Wendat culture. Yep. That dominated that area for thousands of years, and it, loosely translated, it's beautiful lake or great lake, and so it's really interesting to see the difference between indigenous approaches to naming a body of water adjacent to where they live, and the European style, which, when the French become involved, they tend to want to name the lake after their heroes. Mm. And their people who have played an important role in their country militarily. So it's no surprise that the French suggested in the early 18th century that it be called Lake Frontenac. Mm. Or Lake St. Louis, relative to their culture.
0: Yeah.
1: And yet their approach is to name it in honor of important people in their culture, whereas the indigenous approach doesn't name it after important warriors, doesn't name it after important chiefs. It names it for what they saw it as. And I think that's a real significant difference between a European approach and an indigenous approach.
0: Well, I'm sure a lot of people listening had no idea that Ontario, and I'm sure I'm mispronouncing it, but yeah, the Wendat and the Haudenosaunee, it was a Haudenosaunee word that meant Great Lake or beautiful water. I think a lot of people just thought it was a recognition that it was, you know, its coastline was at least in part in the province of Ontario. So that, and given Canada's a path on truth and reconciliation and honoring First Nations, I think it's quite fitting that that's where the word comes from. But it's been called or used, the name Ontario for the lake has been used since the 1640s. It predates, right, Canada by over 200 years.
1: Right. And in fact, the province follows the name that the indigenous population gave to the water.
0: Yeah,
1: the name for the province. So the province's proximity to the water determined its name, mm, as opposed to vice versa.
0: Remind me, Lake Ontario connects to the United States where?
1: in New York, across the southern shore, and then of course it spills into the St. Lawrence, which serves as a boundary for a portion going up towards Vermont. Mm. New York, Vermont, and then of course Maine, and out into the Gulf of St. Lawrence.
0: Now, have there ever been any pushes by either Canadians or Americans to? How do we settle on these names?
1: Well, I think one, these names often came from the indigenous culture, such as in the case of Ontario, such as in the case of Erie. Mm. Other times, Michigan Michigan, the name Michigan, it has connections to indigenous culture there as well. The process of naming lakes, once again, we can go back to that distinction between Aboriginal or indigenous culture, which is through an oral tradition. Mm. And the fact that it was an oral tradition that carried that name for centuries allows for when Europeans come in, allows for kind of an European interloping because of written culture.
0: Yeah.
1: Written culture with maps. You put the name of the cartographer on the map, and you place everything out on the map with a name.
0: Yeah.
1: And so once it's in writing, the power of written culture in juxtaposed to the power of oral culture often sides with a world civilization that is moving towards written culture, and allows those people who have access to written culture to choose names for these places and anywhere in the world.
0: Has there ever been a push in the history of our shared appreciation of the Big Lakes, our shared use of the Big Lakes? Has there ever been a push by one side or the other, or one group in particular, to change any one name of the Great Lakes?
1: No, not really. This has been the kind of, I'll say, settled history for several hundred years.
0: Yeah.
1: More recently, and it's kind of within this realm of thinking and the politics of this realm of thinking, in the late 1990s, Senator Leahy from Vermont attempted to have Lake Champlain named the sixth Great Lake.
0: Yeah. Yeah.
1: And that lasted 18 days before the uproar of people saying, well, Champlain is a fine lake, but it's not really a great lake.
0: It's a fine
1: and
0: lake.
1: So that distinction, the distinctions between those things, and I think, you know, in that rough and tumble world of log rolling politics and partisan politics, sometimes these things just kind of slip under the radar.
0: Yeah.
1: But when common sense prevails, people come to the forefront and say, you know, this is the history of these bodies of water, or in this case, this body of water. What benefit does this bestow on everyone at this point in time?
0: I heard that you hadn't heard about this musing by your president until my producer called you or got in touch with you to let you know that this was on his list of things that may happen.
1: Yeah, I hadn't looked at the online news sources this morning. I had been a little occupied, and so it was a little bit of a shock. And to be honest, it was a shock in the sense of the establishment of these names that we would begin to address this as an issue, because it really has been settled for hundreds of years. Yeah. But it's a rough and tumble world in politics these days.
0: Yeah.
1: And so I think the lesson here is we should all be surprised by nothing.
0: Christopher H. Gilchrist of the National Museum of the Great Lakes and the Great Lakes Historical Society. Thank you for the history lesson, sir. I appreciate it.
1: Thank you so much.
0: All right, our next guest is known for being outspoken, bold, and not mincing her words. Eager to hear her thoughts when it comes to our new lake. That's coming up next. We're joined by Michelle Ferrari.
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10: Welcome back to the Ben Mulrooney Show. I had so much fun with this guest the last time. We decided to do it again. Michelle Ferreri, welcome back to the show.
11: Ben, I'm happy to be with you, but man, what a sad day for us Dolly Parton fans.
10: I know.
11: Those who are listening can't see, but I'm wearing my full... My full Dolly gear.
10: She was, I met her once. I told the story a little bit earlier on the show. I met her on the Oscar red carpet, and I was shocked with how tiny she is.
11: So I went to the Music Hall of Fame in Cleveland. So you get to see like their outfits or whatever when you go there. They're all so tiny. It's like when you go to the Wax Museum and you're like, my God, these celebrities are such a small little people.
10: And you see them on the big screen. They're larger than life. People gravitate to them. There's a bigness to them. And there was a bigness wrapped in joy, topped with a wig, with a voice. I mean, she could belt out songs with the best of them.
11: It was so funny today. I was actually thinking of doing a video of who could be the mediator between Doug Ford and Donald Trump and Mark Carney. I'm like, you know what we need? Dolly Parton.
10: Yeah.
11: Like I literally said that today.
10: Yeah.
11: And lo and behold, the news came down that she passed away. And I said, I had to pull over in the car. I was just like, oh my goodness. Yeah. And the only good thing I can say is her music lives forever, which is really great.
10: Yeah.
11: So I'm just a huge Dolly Parton fan.
10: So yesterday we were talking about the tit for tat, the troll for troll between Donald Trump and Doug Ford. And my point that I made was he is always led with emotion. He was a leader who sort of stepped into a vacuum, a leadership vacuum, due to, I think, incompetence by Justin Trudeau. I don't think he wanted to do it. No one was really directing the ship, and so he did his best. But he's an emotional guy, and I think he felt... As somebody with close ties to the United States, he felt hurt on top of being the leader of our most populous province. And he tried the charm offensive. He tried and he tried and he tried and it didn't work. And then we found ourselves in this situation. And so he reverted to the emotional response, which in this case, unlike in previous situations, I thought was unhelpful. And he was going to lose. He was going to lose because he didn't have as many tools in his toolkit. And nobody out trolls the troll in chief.
11: Mm-hmm. Yeah, listen, I just have to point out, I loved your segue from Dolly Parton to Doug Ford using tit for tat. So I just want to say good for you, Ben Barney. Listen, I think, you know, it's kind of ironic. And Doug Ford is, he's almost kind of a mirror of Donald Trump, right? He's this kind of, he's this authentic, emotional guy. He says these things. And I think it was your producer who said to me, Michelle, let's go have a mooning fest at Lake Ontario and moon Donald Trump. And I'm like, okay, I get that there's a piece of you that loves what Doug Ford did. But I also love that Danielle Smith picked up the phone and said, hey, Dougie,

0: This isn't
1: yeah, it's not
0: exactly the most productive thing we're doing. It kind of felt like you're rubber, I'm glue, whatever you say. And it's like these two little kids, Trump and Doug, like Doug met Trump with Trumpism by his reaction yesterday of kiss my ass.
1: Yeah.
0: And you can't do that. You can't do that when there's real jobs on the line. You can't do that. Even if you want to say that. And I think there was a lot of people who were like, yeah, kiss my ass, Donald Trump. And I think, okay, that's fine. And then he made that funny joke. I have a lot of real estate on my ass and it's all fine and well, and it's funny. But the reality is like, we actually don't have this room for funny when people are genuinely like in a state of fear, anxiety, job loss, cost of living.
1: Yeah.
0: And you aren't in the position of the leverage that you claim to have. Right. And so I think Doug realized, and he walked back his comments this morning on CNN. And I would attribute, I don't know this, but as a mom, I would assume Danielle Smith came in, and I think they have a good enough relationship where Danielle, Premier Smith, kind of said, hey, Doug, this isn't helpful.
1: Yeah. Yeah. And I think you're right. And like I said, I don't think he was ill-intentioned. But what we ended up getting was the musings of, like I called him, the troll in chief, that maybe he's going to rename the Lake Ontario to Lake of America or Lake America, which, I mean, he can do that. We'll still call it Lake Ontario. He can do whatever he wants. It's silly. But he's continued. The story is now that he is considering a number of things, and these are rumors, but he's considering, what's he do? He's considering figuring out ways to decouple America, or at least the federal levers, from anything to do with Ontario. I've heard rumors from people I trust that the Nexus program is on the table, and the nuclear option would be even to consider visas for Canadians traveling to the United States.
0: Yeah, and I think, listen, I think Donald Trump, you had somebody on earlier that said this very well, and we've heard it many times, don't take Donald Trump literally, take him seriously. And once you sort of see the pattern of how Donald Trump negotiates, it's pretty revealing. So what he does is he emotionally baits you, right? Yeah. So he says these things like the 51st state, we're going to rename Lake Ontario to Lake America. And people take this bait.
1: Yeah.
0: And they go, oh my God, you can't talk to us like that. Don't disrespect me and this and that. And you have to remove the emotional component. And I know it's challenging because you got somebody knocking on your door telling you that you're not as good as them and I'm better than you, and they're pounding their chest. And it's really easy to get sucked into the emotional component of this. Yeah. But what we really need right now more than anything is honesty, transparency, the truth. And the irony of Doug and Trump, which makes me kind of laugh, is like when you go back and you look, Donald Trump they almost had a bromance, right? Yeah. When Donald Trump was running, Doug Ford was like, oh, I love this guy. This guy's great. And Doug Ford was like, oh, I love Donald Trump. If I was going to get anybody, he's for the people. This is a great guy. Oh, I love Trump. And now that same personality has created a clash. It kind of reminds me of when Elon and Trump had their falling out. And the collateral damage is the people. And so I'm not as concerned, to be honest with you. I think these two need to get into a room and have a little beer and get over their little fits of ego. And I actually think they're more similar than they're not. Mm. And I think they connect with people because they are emotional outburst types of people. But at the end of the day, I just want to remind folks, because I did a little research here, Ben. Lake Ontario, 53% of it is Canadian owned.
1: Yeah.
0: 47% is American. So we're good.
1: Yeah, we're good. We're good. Now, you know, I read something on Twitter, Michelle, and it got in my head, it's not going to come out until we talk about it, but there's, I don't know what sort of pain Donald Trump is feeling from us walking away from the table. And, you know, we don't have a lot of details, but he's not used to people doing that. That's for sure. Right. He's not used to it and he doesn't like it. And I do appreciate that showing strength is oftentimes with him a very good tactic. He respects strength. And I don't know how this is all going to play out. But if he is, in fact, going to face headaches and problems because Canada has not just bent the knee and kissed the ring. If we live in that world for a second, then this person wrote, you know, if Donald Trump had just kept his mouth shut before the election, or after he got elected, then he would probably have in Ottawa today a government that, while not to say it would have they would have been aligned on everything, but they would have shared a lot more values in terms of unlocking energy, in terms of building out the military, in terms of sharing of critical minerals and so on. And instead, he has this headache today. I think he wanted his he wanted Mark Carney for particular reasons, and he's not getting that version of Mark Carney.
0: No, I mean, listen, I think if you understand how this whole game is being played, it's pretty blatant. I think Mark Carney is trying to be a hero amongst his globalist friends. Like, you have to acknowledge what Mark Carney said. These are his words, not mine. I'm a self-proclaimed globalist. And he is a hero amongst that European Union. He's a guy, and he was going down in the polls. He won his election primarily on standing up to Trump, because, again, that emotional piece of the majority of Canadians is like, don't talk to me like that. Like, don't talk down to us. We're nice, you know, we're good people. And so he won on that. And now he's furthering that by doing exactly what he's doing. And the only way, and I understand, like, being Canadian strong and standing up for my country and being on Team Canada, but the truth is we can't really be unified unless we are getting the information from the Prime Minister himself.
1: All right,
0: and the reality is it feels like we're learning from them, the Americans, before we learn from
1: Canadians. Yeah, and the New York Times. All right, now our guest is staying put, and we'll ask her to weigh in on the doomsday scenario when it comes to Canada's automotive industry. We got that and so much more with Michelle Ferrari when we come back.
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1: Welcome back. And my conversation with Michelle Ferrari, former Conservative MP, 26-year media veteran, and a bold voice for truth and accountability. So glad you're here. And big fan of Dolly Parton.
0: Big, big fan of Dolly. I'm trying to smile today, Ben, but I'm a little bit sad. I'm just really glad I got tickets to see her on New York Broadway. So I'm glad I got them before she passed away, because I have a feeling they're going to be really popular now.
1: Let's talk about Greg Brady from 640 Toronto posted that a contact of his in the auto manufacturing sector gave him a quote, said by 2029 at the latest, Canada won't make cars. Manufacturing will vanish. It will be an outlier. Now, even if he's only slightly right, we got a real big problem on our hands. Now, you were in Ottawa I believe you were there for the EV mandate when that was put in. Yeah. And I mean, there's certain tools at the disposal of a government or Ontario and the feds that could make the lives of our manufacturers easier. And it took such a long time to get rid of the EV mandate. It's still not repealed. I don't know why we've done this to ourselves. Not to say that's the only reason why we're going to have trouble, but you would think we would try to plow the snow out of the way to make it as easy a ride for them as possible.
0: Listen, Ben, you always have the right question, right? And I think that's kind of at the crux of what you say, because why are they doing this? You know, and I think you always seem to ask the question, which is why we get to the bottom of what we're dealing with here. And I remember when the EV mandates came out and I was dealing with the manufacturers at that time. And they're like, you know, Michelle, manufacturers didn't ask for this. The customers didn't ask for this. And yet it's been shoved down our throats. And so now here we are, exactly where we predicted we would be. Oh no, we gotta walk these back. We gotta walk this back. And I think, again, not to sound like a broken record, but it's very hard to have a conversation when we don't know what the hell is going on. Yeah. And so the internet is like, it's like a perfect recipe in a perfect storm, because everybody's online saying a million things. Like, I was out today, I've had 3 people say to me, Michelle, I don't know who to believe and what to believe. So I'm just turning it all off because I just think everybody's a liar. And it's really challenging. And I think that the Chinese conversation is a big piece of the EVs and the mandate and, you know, what's going to happen with the auto sector? Where is that going to put Canada? And I think Greg's contact is exactly the same. I've heard this predicted. I think this is why Stellantis saw the writing on the wall of like, we're pulling out, man. Like, this is not going in the direction we want it to go. And where does that leave Canada?
1: Yeah, I'm still there are still people out there. I thought the position I took yesterday on asking for the information on what deal was on the table that we walked away from, and what was the deal that was on the table a year ago, so that I can get behind the Prime Minister. I'm on Team Canada, but I'm sorry. I don't, just because you say so doesn't mean I That's enough for me. And that is somehow still turned into a test of my patriotism, which I find laughable. But it's shocking to me that we are getting this information. There are some people out there saying trade negotiations are always kept under wraps. And somebody pointed out that the free trade documents, some of them were only declassified just a few years ago. But we've been told this is over. We've been told this is over, and there's a PR war that is being waged here. This is not the same as a smooth negotiation that led to a trade deal. This was a bumpy, chaotic negotiation of on again, off again that we've been told is off until, as I think our Prime Minister said, the Americans get a better attitude.
0: Yeah, I mean, it's banana town. So, you know, somebody said earlier today, I think it was on Brad Smith, they were a crisis management person, and they're like, politicians will do politicking. Like, that's what they do, right? So they're going to use political warfare. So why is anybody surprised at this? Well, do you know why I'm surprised at this, Ben? Because there should be a caveat. When war or sovereignty or your country is at stake, that politicians park political polling for the betterment of the people, you know, and we can go back to Winston Churchill. We can go back to these times. And Mark Carney himself is using this language of war.
1: Yeah.
0: And so, but you even have, I saw this, the CBC panel, you even have the pundits, the CBC pundits saying this is a political win. These are liberal pundits saying this is a political win for Mark Carney. This feels very much like the pandemic, Ben, exactly like what you're saying, where we've created something very scared and we're just supposed to blindly say, okay, for sure. But if you really want that unity, like you are saying, and I want to, and I will 100% stand shoulder to shoulder, whoever the leader is, if you show me that somebody is going to take my country, I will turn off the lights. I will do what is necessary.
1: Mike Myers posted an AI of a Mark Carney as Captain Canada. Like, he is benefiting politically from this, whether he intended to or not is it doesn't really matter. He is. And when you hear him saying we walked away because they attacked our sovereignty and they attacked the French language and we're never going to do that, and there's a by-election that they want to steal from the Conservatives next Monday, and they played a very political tactic just like what this looks like after the death of the two Air Canada pilots, and this man who has never shown an affinity for French comes out and says it is shameful that the CEO of Air Canada doesn't speak French. I was like, well, you kind of don't really either, and you don't have a French speech writer, and 70% of what you say is in English, but you do want to win Terrebonne, and you did win Terrebonne. You could argue the same play is being run today. I'm not saying it is, but what would really make those questions go away is if we got some more details.
0: And in what planet, Ben Mulroney, have you ever seen a politician who has information that proves what they are saying not to want to share it?
1: Yeah.
0: Like, never. Like, if Mark Carney has this document and it's already been shared with U.S. officials, like, there's nothing to hide, right?
1: Yeah.
0: Show us.
1: Yeah.
0: Show us. Like, that is the ultimate unity of where we go.
1: Yeah.
0: And, you know, I just want people to think about this. This is no longer about Donald Trump. This is about Canadian jobs. It's about the cost of living. And now, like, their latest press release right now is they are canceling free trade with Canada.
1: Yeah.
0: Like, Canadians don't need this anxiety. They don't need this uncertainty. What they need, and if it is somebody's actually going to come and take us, tell us, and we will unite like you've never seen. But we have no reason to believe that you are telling us the truth because you won't tell us.
1: Yeah.
0: And so we fill in the blank.
1: If some people want to believe this guy, take him at his word, that's your right. Of course it is. But it's also my right as somebody who didn't vote for him, who's been watching every policy decision, watching every... My take is, I don't know you well enough, and what I do know, I need validation. I need verification. That is not a lack of patriotism. That is what I have concluded as an invested Canadian who deserves to know, and a lot of people are like me. It's not un-Canadian to say, I need more information because you're not giving me enough.
0: 100%. And it's not un-Canadian to actually have real conversations, not laced with naivety, that we can punch stronger. Okay? Like, if we have to, like, pool our resources and do whatever we need to do because our country is genuinely under threat. It's economically under threat right now.
1: But Michelle, it's a good thing. Like, it's a good thing that we have our house in order, right? We're told we have our house in order.
0: Ben,
1: I want to, you just triggered me. I teed you up. You got like 1 minute. I'm going to let you go for 1 minute. It's a good thing we have our house in order, Michelle.
0: I can't with this guy. I can't because it's like, I'm glad you're living in a mansion while everybody else is living in a shack. And that's the reality. This is pandemic 2.0 where they stand up. Justin Trudeau did this. They created fear. Then they stand up and they say, we're all in this together. But actually, none of these tariffs are going to hurt me or my family or my wealth. They're not going to have an impact on me at all. But I'm going to get political gains because I'm going to look like a hero. So when you tell me your house is order, when we have the highest food bank usage in the country and people are scared, they don't know when or if they're ever going to be able to afford a home. No, we don't believe you. So you have to show us. I want to believe you, yeah. Prime Minister Carney. I want you to park the politics. If we are truly at war, let us stand with you and be your soldiers. But we can only do that if you tell us the truth.
1: I'll tell you, though, the reality is he doesn't need me and you to believe him. He's got enough people that are already there. They're already there.
0: Bingo.
1: Anyway, hey, thank you so much, Michelle. I'll talk to you soon.
0: Okay, you bet.
1: All right, coming up, a major Canadian city just held an incredibly controversial vote that greatly divided residents. We're going to unpack that controversy and the vote next.
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1: Welcome back to the Ben Mulrooney Show. And I don't know what it is about municipal politicians who can't focus on the things they're supposed to do. Gridlock, traffic, potholes, making sure that the schools are not leaking from the roof. The air conditioning's working. The police are paid. I don't understand why instead they embark on these flights of anti-Semitic fancy, and yet it's happening everywhere, most notably in the city of Montreal, where last night a big test was brought to the city council. And Terry Newman of the National Post was there, and she describes it in her National Post article in every uncomfortable detail. Terry, thank you so much for joining us back here on the Ben Mulrooney Show.
4: Thanks for having me, Ben.
1: What was the motion put forth before City Council?
4: Well, it had a lot of things in it. Mostly it was a diatribe that wanted to make the City of Montreal cut institutional ties with the State of Israel. That would mean any representatives here applying, you know, unnamed, you know, amounts of political pressure. We don't know exactly how it would have evolved, but it also called Israel an apartheid state and genocidal, among with other things. So thankfully, by the end of the night, it was a very long night, an amended motion was put forward because this this previously was almost voted on, but they decided to put it forward to extend it till last night. And it passed at 54-6, changed, and not perfect, yeah. I might add. But, I mean, it's troubling in general that any type of thing would have been presented by Projet Montreal in the first place.
1: Yeah, from what I understand, they removed the word genocide and apartheid state and a few other blood libels. And so sort of a more toothless version of the motion passed?
4: Yeah, a more toothless version. So it was a bit of like an ability for Projet Montreal to save some face for putting it forward, yeah. And still a bit of a Faustian bargain for the city to even do it at all.
1: And you were there in the room. What like if the way you describe it in your column, it was almost like a little bit of a Thunderdome. It felt like the place was one step from chaos.
4: Yeah, it was. I mean, beginning earlier in the day, there was some tension outside. Getting into the room, you know, there were people there that were obviously passionate about it on both sides. We had people asking questions who wanted to ask broader questions of things that got shut down that weren't actually about the motion directly, but as the chairperson who shut them down must have agreed herself, we're connected to the people outside. Mm.
1: And I don't know what it is, Terry, about these politicians who feel it is their job. I mean, I do know, because I don't know if you saw the video of the one candidate for mayor in Ottawa who has decided that his candidacy is all about what he calls the genocide in Gaza. That's not why anyone would want a mayor in Ottawa. What I think is because that group, that voting bloc that believes this thing passionately, I think they've done the calculus and they've realized this group is essential to me getting elected. I think that's why Olivia Chow up and just declared a genocide one day, because she's beholden to them. And that's the issue moving forward. Why do these protests continue unabated You know, they've been quiet for a while, but they'll come back. Why do they continue unabated? Because those groups helped get these people elected. And, you know, I would prefer to have a mayor who is not beholden to a single group that has in its ranks, you know, a desire to intimidate a different group. But that's where we are today. That's what the that's how the math is.
4: Yeah, absolutely. And it's consistent everywhere you go. Like the more left and the more orange these groups are, or orange green here, Projet Montreal might definitely uses the color green, but Quebec Solidaire, the NDP, you know, it's the same thing everywhere. The more left that you go, this is what you're going to see. And I mean, these groups are outside, and you know, it's very clear they are trying to, you know, make people hate Zionists. They say all Zionists are racist, are part of their chant. All Zionists are terrorists. Right.
1: And yeah, they don't appreciate forward. The irony of what they're saying. And
4: of course,
1: and every accusation is a confession. Is that the line?
4: Yeah. Yeah. It's projection. Right. It's the law of projection. So basically, and then they will go and extend further and say anybody who supports them is complicit.
1: Yeah.
4: And our baby killers and child killers.
1: Yeah,
4: so of course,
1: if
4: you dehumanize people, what's happening is basically you're also drumming up support for violence for those people. Mm. So this is a very dangerous situation.
1: Yeah, but how have so many people? I mean, 50. What was the final vote? 50 something to four.
4: 54-6. So some of the people that could have rejected the motion that went through may have rejected the entire motion,
1: yeah.
4: Right? They could have rejected it because they wanted the more virulent version, but they could have also rejected it because they were like, this thing shouldn't pass at all.
1: Yeah.
4: So the six is actually a really interesting number in this.
1: Well, it's worrisome because it feels to me almost like a referendum question. I've always believed that if there's another referendum on Quebec sovereignty, I don't think 50% plus one is the barrier that they should have to clear, because a no is a no for today, and a yes is a yes forever. So you've got to be able to account for someone who might have got caught up in the emotion of it and might regret their vote tomorrow. So I think like 2/3 to me sounds like somewhere around the right thing, but it feels the same here. They will try again. They're coming back. They learned what not to do next time.
4: Yeah, absolutely. I mean, this is. These people are not going away. Like I said, when we left the building, I left the building last night, there were some counselors in front of me or around me. There were some people watching the deliberations in the council hall from both sides. And, you know, of course, they were not the people on the pro-Palestine side were not the ones yelled at as we came out. But, you know, we were screamed at. We were, you know, called genociders and baby killers.
1: Yeah.
4: Yelled shame at, and you know, I had a girl push my phone, like put her hand up and push my phone.
1: Yeah.
4: And I had a guy scream at me and say, "Where's your paycheck?"
1: Yeah, yeah.
4: So these people are not
1: right, because you're bought and paid for by Israel. I get that one too.
4: Yeah,
1: I get that one too. Real quick before we leave, I got about a minute to give you on this, but you put out a tweet. It was very forthright where you said that you are not going to rest. You are going to make sure that Canadians get the details of the deal that was our government walked away from. Why did you write that so forcefully?
4: Because I think it's important for Canadians to know exactly what was agreed to prior in October. This all didn't happen. All the agreements didn't happen that last week when things were canceled. I want to know exactly what was agreed to up until the point that they walked away, what the exact points of contention were, and whether that's the only way that Canadians can actually properly assess whether Carney should have walked away. And I'll tell you that I have tried to obtain these things via email with no luck so far, but I'm going to keep trying other avenues.
1: What does it tell you, though, that there is a huge chunk of people that don't seem to care? They don't want to know. And anybody who wants to know is probably less Canadian than they are.
4: Well, it tells me that Carney did not prepare Canadians for concessions. He kept telling people that our relationship was permanently over, that we were never, ever getting back together. And so when it sounded like a deal was going to close last week and some polls came out and said that it was not a very popular thing for him,
1: yeah,
4: the deal suddenly disappeared.
1: If that can be demonstrated by those documents, I would say he wouldn't be able to survive it, but he's who knows these days? Terry Newman has written the piece, Israel haters lose their minds as Montreal passes watered down motion. It's in the National Post. It's a heck of a read. Terry, thank you so much.
4: Thanks for having me. Bye.
1: Just a reminder, if you want more BMS, there's a podcast, there's a streaming platform, there are social media accounts. We want to find you wherever you are. Coming up for our Toronto audience, a prominent city councillor who wants to be your next mayor finds himself in a bit of a sticky situation. We'll explain that next.
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31: From the National Newsroom of the Canadian Press, I'm Naira Ahmed.
0: We start with tragic news out of Pakistan, where at least 14 newborn babies were killed after a fire broke out at a nursery at a major government hospital. Officials say at least one baby was rescued in the early morning fire. Officials say the fire allegedly began after the compressor of an air conditioning unit exploded inside the nursery, which is part of the Karachi Hospital's gynecology ward. Local media report firefighters quickly responded and extinguished the blaze. Rescue teams were carrying out cooling operations at the site. Back at home, Canada is increasing tariffs on American steel and aluminum products from 25 to 50% in retaliation for the U.S. imposing tariffs on nearly $28 billion of Canadian goods. Ottawa says it's matching the dollar amount of the U.S. tariffs, but the list does not include all of the same items targeted by President Donald Trump. During Tuesday's announcement, Industry Minister Melanie Joly told Canadians they should buy domestic products.
14: This morning, I had the chance to talk with many associations of retailers to really have them on board to make sure that at your grocers, at your local shop, that you understand what are the Canadian products. And I have their support to make sure that's the case. And we will push them to make sure that that's the case.
0: The government also announced a $7.5 billion aid package for Canadian businesses impacted by the U.S. trade war. Among the measures are new loan programs for businesses and more flexibility to apply for employment insurance. Alberta's opposition leader says the province needs to yank the reins on the referendum to separate, at least for now. The Parti Québécois, who says it would postpone a similar referendum under U.S. President Donald Trump. NDP leader Naheed Nenshi says considering separation when the country should be united sends the wrong message during a trade war.
15: It's time to show that Albertans are proud Canadians, that we are part of Team Canada, that we are united, and we are strong in our resolve to build a stronger Canadian economy and to stand up to a bully in Donald Trump.
0: Alberta Premier Danielle Smith says that citizens signed petitions about whether the province should stay in Canada and says the vote will go ahead. And Montreal police say they've suspended a fourth officer as part of an investigation into a patrol unit accused of racism and misconduct in a multicultural neighborhood in the city.
16: Allegations made public in June included claims that officers on the 16-member unit cut the hair of racialized citizens and kept it as trophies. Police previously said they had disbanded the unit, disarming all of the officers and suspending three of them. The latest suspension took effect on August 19th and involves an officer who worked with the unit at Station 39 in the Montreal Nord neighborhood. Police have provided few details about the allegations. Lisa Laporte, The Canadian.
0: This is the Canadian Press. In sports, the Toronto Blue Jays dropped a 5-3 decision to Kansas City in the opener of a three-game series at Rogers Center. Nathan Lucas was thrown out at second base to end the game after hitting a two-run single. Blue Jays manager John Schneider says patience can be a good play in a situation like that.
17: Yeah, I mean, he hit the ball well. You know, good job of cutting it off and getting into Bobby quickly. I think, you know, you always make a decision off the bat, and then you have to make another one kind of once you're around it, especially when the play's in front of you. So everything kind of gets magnified when you're not scoring, and then you get a little bit over-anxious, I think, when you're trying to make something happen.
0: The Blue Jays have lost four of their last six games and started the day two games out of a wild card spot in the American League standings. And Canada's Taylor Pendrith is returning to the President's Cup. The golfer from Richmond Hill, Ontario, played for the international team at the last two best-on-best tournaments, but will be a captain's assistant at the event next month. From the Canadian Press, I'm Naira Ahmed.
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18: Good morning, everybody. Welcome to the show. We're into Tuesday already. It's Tuesday. It is the 25th of August. Boy, oh boy. And it's shaping up to be yet another busy one today. Of course, this whole back and forth with the United States continues, as you know, still. About an hour now, we have a bunch of Canadian government ministers outlining Canada's response. The broad strokes we knew already, retaliating dollar for dollar on tariffs. We got some of the details today. It's a very, very lengthy list that we would have to go through. 700 different United States goods worth $28 billion, well, $27.6 billion, are listed here. And it's a lot of it goes to sort of mirror or match, if you will, what the Americans did with their tariff action that came in. Now, one key difference is Canada's won't actually kick in until September the 8th. So, as I say, dollar for dollar, roughly, good for good. François-Philippe Champagne was the one leading the news conference today.
3: Effective September 8th, Canada will impose counter tariffs of up to 15, 25, or 50% on 27.6 billion in imports from the United States of America. For each product, our tariff would match the American tariff on the same type of Canadian good.
18: So they tried to sort of target the same things the U.S. did target, things such as steel, dairy, furniture, machines and equipment, pulp and paper. The tariffs will be set at three different rates. It'll be 15%, 25%, or 50%, again, basically matching Trump's tariffs on Canadian goods. Steel and aluminum, furniture, clothing, things like that, 50%. Dairy products such as cheese, along with fish and seafood, and certain steel and aluminum derivative products, 25%. And, you know, it goes on from there. François-Philippe Champagne says, basically, there were three principles they had in mind as they developed their plan.
3: Rapidity, simplicity, and agility. Because businesses facing immediate pressure need programs they can actually access quickly and efficiently. That is the feedback we receive. That is the commitment that we're all making to you today. Canada can act because we enter this period from a position of strength. And I want Canadians to have confidence. We have the lowest net debt to GDP ratio in the G7, the second fastest growing economy in the G7, and a AAA credit rating.
18: Okay, so there you go. That was what the plan was laid out. There's also, of course, not just the retaliatory tariffs. There's more that goes into it, which includes support for Canadian businesses and, I guess, employees that might be affected by the American tariffs. And that's $7.5 billion relief package for workers and businesses that are affected. $1.5 billion part of that through the Regional Tariff Response Initiative. They're expanding their bunch of different programs, one called Pivot to Grow. Businesses can access financing up to $250,000. To manage liquidity pressures, 500 million liquidity streams. Canada Strong Diversification Fund, $2 billion to help tariff-affected businesses pivot to shovel-ready products. There's a whole list, right? So basically, you're looking at $7.5 billion. They also launched a $3.5 billion suite of programs supporting workers and employers. So you got $7.5 to business, $3.5 to workers and employers that are affected. That looks like changes to the work sharing program, worker retention grant, stuff like that. So a lot of money being spent to try and support Canadians that will be affected by this action, which you kind of got to do, right? Government actions, they will have an impact. But, you know, Champagne says that Canada did what they could to try and reach a deal, and at the end of the day came to realize that they just couldn't. Melanie Joly was also part of the presentation today, and she said, you know what, we've seen this movie before. It's not our first time going through this.
4: When tariffs were imposed the first time, Canada acted quickly. We stood up for Canadian workers and businesses, and we supported the industries on the front lines, and we strengthened our economy so that Canada could weather the uncertainty. We were there then, and we are here now. And so I know that many business leaders, small entrepreneurs, workers across the country are anxious right now and concerned. We've been there and we will be there. We will protect your business, we will protect your jobs.
18: So that's where we stand. The United States imposed their tariffs of 50%. Canada threatening to impose their tariffs. Remember, that doesn't start until September the 8th, right? So that's still, it's not until after Labor Day. So there is still that window. There's that space in between the two as to when that may actually come to pass. We'll have to wait. We'll have to see. And then the other question that we hopefully will have some sort of answer to here is there any talks? Is there anything planned to try and find a resolution? And from what we've heard, there isn't, right? There are no scheduled talks that we know of, although J.D. Vance said that negotiations are ongoing. So we're sort of in this limbo state. And how long does that last? Is the thinking just get through the U.S. midterms that happen in November? But what does that change? How are things different come December, right? I mean, Trump is still going to be president. That's not going to change because of the midterms. He may be tied up in all kinds of impeachment proceedings and everything like that if the Democrats take over quite as much as people say they will. It could be an entirely different situation for Trump, but he's still the president. You're still dealing with him and the rest of his people in that administration. That doesn't change based on the midterms. Everybody keeps talking about these midterms. That might be a break point where things change in Congress and the Senate, but nothing happens in the White House. Trump is still the president, so you may end up with, like I say, impeachment proceedings and all kinds of nonsense going on down there. Again, we've seen that movie before too, right? We may go through that again, but he's still the president. So if your plan is to outweigh Trump, you're not looking at November. You're looking at November plus 2 years. So at some point, you would have to hope and think that some kind of negotiation is planned or at least possible to try and move things forward. If not, I mean, good Lord, what a mess. There's going to be impacts, and we already know that. And that's why the government's bringing in billions of dollars of support programs, because people are going to suffer because of this. How will this land in Alberta? Right? We know Ontario, BC in particular, with this latest round of tariffs, and Quebec will be affected. But that doesn't mean Alberta won't. We'll talk about that when we come back right after this break.

0: kickoff. The noise. The nerves. The nostalgia. This season, don't just listen to the game. Feel the action with Dave Campbell, Morley Scott, and Edmonton's top Double E insiders.
1: Nothing but green grass all the way to the end zone. And they're up, Edmonton. Touchdown.
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2: Roughly 40% of small exporters are going to be hit with these tariffs immediately. And about a third have told us that they expect their revenue to drop by 50% or more. So really significant impact on their business.
3: That is the Canadian Federation of Independent Businesses senior policy analyst, Coyote Southwood, talking about the impact that these tariffs will have. And if you're in the export business, 40% of Canadian businesses in exports will be affected by these tariffs. Like we talk about it, the fact, you know, if you take a look at it, it's only affecting about 5% of Canada's trade with the United States, but a lot of companies will be touched by this. And that, you know, Alberta, not always affected as much as other places. In fact, never so far. But there will be implications. What will they look like? We're going to chat with Heather Thompson, who is Vice President of Economy Engagement at the Edmonton Chamber of Commerce. Heather, thanks for joining us. Appreciate your time today.
4: Hi, thanks for having me.
3: So, I mean, in no way is there any good news in all of this for any business in Canada, right? Regardless of where you operate and whether or not you're part of the tariffs, in one way or another, this affects everybody. It's bad all the way around, isn't it?
4: Yeah, it's bad all the way around. I think any time we're leaving the market with a shock to the way businesses operate, the way businesses can make money, and ultimately adding some level of uncertainty, these things are just bad for the market in general. On top of the fact that we've been in this conversation for coming up on 2 years, so like you said, there's no good news here. If there's anything that's a plus side, is that from a regulation and a government perspective, I think we're getting better at responding to this, and the Canadian business, I think we're getting better at being able to rely on other markets, especially within Canada, to help alleviate some of that shock. But yeah, ultimately this is bad news for the Canadian market in the short term, for sure.
3: I mean, we've talked so much about that over the past couple of years, the uncertainty, right? I mean, that is just absolutely toxic for any business, and this just layers on even more of that uncertainty.
4: Yeah, I think we really started to see the full dollar effect of what uncertainty or what that sort of level of unknown can do to a market. We saw that a lot with the pandemic. We saw that as we headed into the whole Trump administration with the talk of tariffs. We're seeing with a whole bunch of geopolitical elements even unfolding right here in the country. And any time a place is not... we're not certain on what's happening, investment slows down, and investment sometimes comes to a halt even completely. And we know that investment and money goes to where things are certain and where people know that they can make a return on investment. And that just so happens to be places where things are not shifting, and we actually have a larger line of sight to make sure that businesses can get their money out of markets.
3: What do you anticipate the fallout will be in Alberta as a result of this latest back and forth on tariffs? Like I say, it's not directly targeting. I think BC is a lot more in the crosshairs along with Ontario and Quebec. But what do you, there will be effects in Alberta, right?
4: Yeah, I think, you know, we're all one country, and I think we can look at the list and we can see, okay, you know, Alberta's not hit. That doesn't mean Alberta's not impacted. Yes, we look at the list and it's large. We look at the items, and we're not seeing a lot of energy products on there. We're not seeing them yet. However, we are still seeing a larger umbrella of topics. So when we actually look at the whole terms of what is listed, it's a little bit more, broader. So if businesses that feel like they're seemingly unrelated in sectors, like packaging, they actually could get caught up in this. Honey's a really interesting one. I know there's a lot of beekeepers here in Alberta, and that's not usually an industry that we talk a lot about, but this could have serious impacts on the honey industry, which has a lot of environmental impacts that go with it. So that's something that we have to pay close attention to. But the more important thing when we look at what's happening in in BC, in Quebec, and at Ontario, we've seen this over the last year, these are our trading partners.
3: Yes.
4: So even though Alberta's not necessarily being impacted,

0: directly with the United States, if the economies in BC and Quebec and Ontario, if they're not doing well, those are our trading partners. So we need them to do well. And so by consequence, this will have a direct impact on our economy as well.
1: What do you think about how we got here in the government's response today? There's a lot of support among Canadians. Polling has it at about 3/4 where people are saying, yeah, they're doing the things they need to do. What's your take on what we've seen from the government so far?
0: So far we're, again, we would echo that from what we're hearing. A lot of people are in supporting the government's firm stand on this. They're liking that we're not, you know, we're not into negotiations where we're getting a bad deal for the country. And we're, I think, a lot of anticipation on what's going to be in the counter tariffs. I think the other thing that remains to be seen are what's going to happen with the trade, the tariff, what the government can do to help relieve some of those measures, and what they're going to be doing to invest in the country and make sure that interprovincial trade regulations are getting better, and we can see more trade moving throughout the provinces. We're seeing more money flow directly within the country and using Canada as a market and to make sure that we're not solely reliant on the U.S. and also looking at other international ones.
1: Yes,
0: so, I think we're happy with what the government is doing so far. Seeing with the counter tariffs, I think that's what's going to be a little bit more contentious, and seeing how that could affect other Canadian businesses. But at the same time, we know that this is going to have an immediate economic impact. But if we can become more of an independent country that can rely more on our own people here for a substantial market, we know that that has long-term benefits and could ultimately make us a way stronger economy.
1: Yeah, Heather, I think that's part of the plan, and you're absolutely right. It's so important. It's a little more long term, and now we're into the immediate. And you know, they announced the relief program that came out today, and I know your group and others across the country have said, well, you're going to have to support business and workers as we go through this mess. That's not ideal either, though, is it? I mean, because either it's taking on more debt or whatever the case may be, it's the uncertainty situation. You have to provide the supports, but that's not where anybody wants to be either.
0: No, I think you hit the nail on the head. When we're looking at tariff relief measures, that is important. I think we learned a lot during the pandemic. I think there's a difference between spending to invest in the future. And I think that's what's different versus, you know, the pandemic. We didn't know. We knew nothing. Whereas this, we have a little bit longer of a line of sight. We have some traditional economic policy. We have decades to look back and see how this could potentially fold out. And using that knowledge, if we can invest and make sure that we're looking at people as productive assets, and we're looking at how we can use the Canadian market as our own market, I think that is that's the right money to spend. Not buying things out, not, you know, spending money just to, like, you know, relieve the pain now.
1: Yeah.
0: I think money needs to be spent because we need to be investing, and therefore we won't be relying on this money later. And I think the overall shock, and this is going to take decades. We're so reliant on our American trade partners, and that's going to write that, and, you know, to make sure that we are more reliant on other partners and more as a country, that's going to cost a lot of money. And that's not spending frivolously. That's not making sure that we're not, you know, just putting things in the future that we have to pay for now. This is really important. We need to be investing in our businesses and investing in the people. And I think the government, if they do this correctly, is definitely the right money to spend.
1: Heather, thanks so much for your time. Great insight. I really appreciate it.
0: Thank you.
1: Thanks very much. Heather Thompson, who is Vice President of Economy and Engagement with the Edmonton Chamber of Commerce. And yeah, I think, you know what, you have to do it. You have to bring in the federal backstop with government support programs and all the rest of that stuff. But that's never the position that you want to be in, especially as a business owner. Now, listen, business owners did nothing to get into this situation. Neither did Canadian workers or employees or whatever the case may be. Anybody that you want to talk about, it was completely, you know, something beyond their control. So Canada launches $7.5 billion relief package for workers and businesses. Well, you have to. But, you know, in some cases, as Heather, and she's absolutely right, and I was thinking the same thing when you're talking about, we learned a lot of this through COVID. In a lot of cases, you're taking on added debt, right? Borrowing to get through. But there's also, you know, business access, they can access financing. Okay, well, so that sounds like debt, right? And that's not, it's not good over the economy when you talk about it. We've already got issues with a lot of our economy has been based around government spending, right? We've talked about that so many times, GDP and all the rest of that stuff. You take government spending out of it, and there's not a lot going on there. So now we're in a situation where here we are with, what about overall growth, right? And the uncertainty and the chaos and the confusion, and we've seen lagging GDP. It's actually got a little better for the last couple of quarters, but it's been a mess before that. Trevor Tu, the economist at the University of Calgary, has been looking into that, of course, and says, yeah, we're back into a risky spot again with the overall economy.
2: The pace of economic growth has slowed largely for Canada because of uncertainty rather than tariffs. And right now, that uncertainty has just ratcheted right back up again.
1: Yeah, so Tu says, you know, it could be months before we actually see the full impact in terms of job losses, higher prices, and all the rest. Because, I mean, remember, we say it all the time about the Americans. Tariff is another way of saying tax. So when we go and put tariffs on American goods, that means you and I are paying that tariff on anything that's coming into Canada. Now, they're trying to set it, well, we're setting it up for options that have, you know, easily replaceable Canadian options, okay. But in some instances, the costs are going to go up. 780-451-8800, 403-974-8255. We can start taking some of your calls when we come back right after this.
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1: All right, 780-451-8800-403-974-8255. Take some of your calls, some of your texts here as we get into this. Listener says, why September 8th? Wouldn't want to interfere with the Liberal by-elections on September 11th. Well, that's Jacob. Jacob, they're not Liberal by-elections, right? They're the Canadian by-elections. All of the parties will be running in them. And I don't know about that. What changes between now and September 8th that sort of changes the way Canadians feel about this? I don't know. I think the whole supply management thing, that was directly related to the by-election in Quebec that's happening August 31st. But I, you know, and the premier was saying maybe the government left it to September 8th, the Tuesday after Labor Day, hoping and thinking that maybe there'd be a possibility of some added negotiations and we wouldn't have to take that step. You know, we'd be able to find an off-ramp before we get there. I don't know about that. I don't know how likely that is, but why September 8th? Not 100% sure, but that's the date that the Canadian government has set. September 8th, these tariffs kick in. $27.6 billion worth of tariffs on about 700 American goods meant to closely mirror the tariffs that the Americans applied to Canadian goods. And again, as we were saying just before the break, that means you pay more, right? Like that 50% tariff ultimately gets passed on to you. So they're tariffing all kinds of things, cheese, for example. So if they put a 50% tariff on cheese, that means you're buying American cheese. You're going to have to, or someone's going to have to pay that 50%. And ultimately, it's going to be passed on to you. So they tried to pick goods that had readily available Canadian options, so the Canadian consumers maybe would be more encouraged to shop Canadian. Melanie Jolie was talking about just buy the Canadian version if you can.
15: This morning I had the chance to talk with many associations of retailers to really have them on board to make sure that at your grocers, at your local shop, that you understand what are the Canadian products. And I have their support to make sure that's the case. And we will push them to make sure that that's the case.
1: I think Canadians have been doing that. I think it waned a bit. We were all over that for a while, and I think we got tired of it. But it'll ramp up again. There's no doubt. Will people stop traveling to the U.S.? That was starting to tick up again. Will that go in the other direction? Who knows? Who knows? But Canadians will definitely make their own choices. So shop Canadian, back in the limelight again. Okay, let's take some of your calls. 780-451-8800, 403-974-8255. Let's go to Ward, who's in Andrew. Hi, Ward. You're on the air.
16: Hi, Shay. How are you doing?
1: Good. How are you?
16: Good. I'm a first-time caller, long-time listener.
1: Thank you. Appreciate it.
16: Yeah, so I just wanted to make a quick comment. Obviously, you know, if we're going to go all in, you know, Canada first and, you know, do the, you know, the dollar-for-dollar tariffs on the Americans, I mean, that's one thing. But I think, you know, I think we need to get moving on our own projects. You know, we've got a number of projects with the major, and I think wouldn't that show, I mean, if anything, that shows the Americans that, you know, we don't need them as much as maybe some people think. And it just sends a message. I would rather get our own shop in order. And if we want to be Canadian and get moving, well, let's do it. I think there's been a lot of talk and a lot of banter. And we need shovels in the ground on these projects. I just think that would send a great message, you know, for all of Canada and kind of just show the Americans we don't need them as much as maybe they think they do.
1: Ward, I couldn't agree more. I think that's definitely got to be part of the plan. I think they all fit together. But I think if there's one area, and we've talked about this a lot, you know, we've talked so much about building these projects and getting ourselves a little more independent. Okay, well, when does it start? We've had all kind of talk, but let's actually start doing it. And then you're right. It does send a message to the Americans that, you know what, we're going to have other options soon here. The game is changing on both sides of the border.
16: Yeah, absolutely. And I think your last caller there, or your guest, you know, she was talking about, you know, let's get more collaboration, cooperation, you know, amongst the provinces to help one another out. And that's exactly what we need to do. I just think as a country, we need to focus more internally and let the bluster down south just keep blustering. And I just think we can do more if we just basically put them on ignore down there and let's get after it.
1: Ward, good call. Thanks. I appreciate it. I agree. We just got to do our own. We've got to do what we've got to do. We know what it is. We've talked about it a million times. You know, be more independent, blah, blah, blah, blah, blah. We've said it a million times. Okay, let's get on with it. Let's do it. Problem is, you can't put them totally on ignore. That's the issue, right? Because that is the biggest economy on the planet. It is our biggest trading partner. And the reality is we are heavily, heavily, heavily intertwined. And so you can't just ignore it. You can't. It would be nice if we could, believe you me. We could ignore some of it. Like Doug Ford could let some of it go. We don't have to respond to every tweet that comes out of the White House. Make you crazy. But you can't ignore it altogether. There's real world implications. Not, you know, the crazy part of it, the real world businesses and you know, all that, where you can't just say, ignore it. Nah, not completely. Darren and Spruce Grove, you're on the air. Hey, Darren.
17: Hey, Shay, I want to talk a minute for the Canadian government. Back on December 24th, put a 25% counter tariff on any steel derivative product coming in from around the world, not just the United States, from around the world.
1: Okay.
17: That did a significant amount of damage. Let me put it in perspective for you.
1: Okay.
17: I employ about 34 people here in Edmonton.
1: Yep.
17: That tariff alone has cost us over $700,000 in tax that we have to pay the federal government upon importing any product from around the world. And because we're what we call a master distributor, we hold that inventory for some time so that our distributors can access it. So
1: sure.
17: Maybe a year or even two.
1: Yep.
17: The only relief I got was a loan that they were willing to give me at low interest rates. Now, that is insane.
1: Okay,
17: and
1: when
17: now
1: you say,
17: I'm going to
1: when you say
17: talent,
1: low interest rates, Darren, what does that mean? What was it?
17: Like sub 3%.
1: Okay.
17: So now I'm taking a loan out to pay taxes?
1: Right, yeah. I mean, this is the thing.
17: And they released this on December 24th.
1: I'm looking it up December 26th, but that's when it came in. Yeah, you're absolutely December 26th, 2025.
17: But it's called steel derivatives, and it affects a great number of products in that list. It's
1: wire ropes, cables, chains, doors, windows, metal frame furniture, all that stuff.
17: Fasteners, rolled rubber, all that kind of stuff. The fasteners are hit. And why? To protect two manufacturers of fasteners in the steel side in our industry.
1: Yeah, I mean, and these are still in effect. Are they going up? Because we are increasing some steel tariffs.
17: Well, that's my big question. Now, how do you think I can afford to carry $700,000 in cash?
1: Yep.
17: Now, I don't think the general population understands. These politicians are playing with fire, and they don't care. On both sides of the border.
1: Yeah, Darren,
17: so
1: I think you're right.
17: We blame Trump, but we have our own issues. And every time we try to do a major project, some crazy group says, no, we can't do it. So we don't have economic growth in our future. Anyway, that's all I got for you.
1: Thanks, Darren. I appreciate it. I'm glad. I think that's an important conversation to have in terms of, we impose these tariffs, stick it to the Americans. Well, really? Because when you impose a tariff on steel, it's people like that pay that tariff, right? Like, that's the reality of it. He's laying it out for you. Pure and simple. Back on December 26th of 2025, in the first round of the tariff war, we imposed, and as he said, it's the steel derivative tariffs of December 26th, 2025, 25%, and that's on fasteners and cables and chains and all kinds of things. Well, guess what? He's got to pay it. So then the government comes along and says, well, we'll help you out. We'll give you a loan. So now he's borrowing money, incurring debt at interest in order to basically financed a government program. That's the reality of the tariffs, right? So it is kind of confusing to me in a way to say to the United States, hey, listen, go ahead and tariff us. You're just taxing your own citizens, and then turn around and bring in tariffs to tax our own citizens. If it sucks for the Americans to do and it's dumb for the Americans to do, why isn't it dumb for the Canadians to do, right? I mean, I understand you want to respond, but at the end of the day, a tariff is a tax. Wayne in Stony Plain, you're on the air. Hey, Wayne.
18: Hey, Shay, how's it going?
1: Good, how are you?
18: Pretty good. Yeah, all this, let's get started with it. I remember my grandfather gave me a good lesson one time, and he said, life is kind of like a cast iron frying pan. First you set the heat, then you wait for the pan to heat up, and then you stick the meat in.
1: Yeah.
18: We had how many years of Trudeau basically turned the heat right off?
1: True, yeah.
18: Carney's turned the heat on. We've got to wait for the pan to heat up.
1: Yeah, this is the question I always come to, because you're right. You're not going to, you know, it's like a cruise ship. You're not going to turn it around on a dime. It's going to take time. How much time? Like, when do we start to say, okay, I mean, he's been prime minister for 18 months now. How much time do we need?
18: Well, you know, I guess as much time as it takes, because this is going to go on however long it is. I mean, I don't see the thing is everybody's like, let's get on with it. But I don't see any real plans coming out that are anything more than just a sort of emotional outburst. The best thing I heard was on your show yesterday. Some guy, I think his name was Lloyd.
1: Mm-hmm.
18: Called in and he was talking about the supply management, and he said, well, if you want to do it a different way, get the Chinese hooked on pizza and then make mozzarella cheese.
1: Yeah.
18: But you know what, that's what I think was Finland or Norway did that with Japan, because Japan never historically used salmon as sushi. Norway actually created that industry there so they could become a salmon powerhouse. It's not that bad of an idea overall.
1: Okay, thanks Wayne. I'm going to jump to a break. Lots of calls on the line, though. Let me take a quick break. We'll come back. 780-451-8800 or 403-974-8255. Your calls right after this.
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1: All right, 780-451-8800-4039-74-8255. Continuing with your calls, we'll go to Don, who is in Calgary. Hello, Don, you're on the air.
5: Hello.
1: Hi.
5: Well, you've had some really good callers, you know.
1: Yeah.
5: Took a lot of the wind out of my sails. But what I'd like to say is, like, let's let the experts do the negotiating and have the politicians go to the little boys.
1: Which ones? Who do the negotiate? The businesses?
5: No. We've got a team down in Washington.
1: Yeah, yeah.
5: And every time Doug Ford, Wabkinapanu, and Irby from BC open their mouths, you know, sometimes it's best to be quiet.
1: Yes.
5: Let's be the adult in the room.
1: I don't disagree.
5: Okay? Yep. And there's another aluminum. We've got a 50, you know, we're so worried about the 50% tariff on aluminum heading south. What province or territory in Canada mines aluminum? Zero. We import it.
1: Well, Ontario has a lot of steel.
5: Not aluminum.
1: We don't mine any aluminum in Canada. Are you sure about that? I have to check, but I'll take your word for
5: zero.
1: It.
5: Zero. Zero.
1: Okay.
5: I've looked it up.
1: Okay.
5: Zero. And the CBC had a, they have every, I drive truck long haul. I go to California. I'm just coming back from it.
1: Mm-hmm.
5: Okay. I haul produce north. CBC had an article, you know, they had this, the head of the California wine growers.
1: Yeah, yeah.
5: And they're going to, you know, 30% of their business came to Canada. You know how much wine goes into California, Washington, Oregon? Zero Canadian wine. So, guys, you know, let's let the experts do a few things, and let's not, you know, Doug Ford yesterday about his.
1: Yeah,
5: you
1: know, yeah, I know, yeah.
5: Give me a break, please, Lord. I mean, I'm listening to the American stations, and even CNN and MSNBC, and they're very left-wing, are on Trump's side on that.
1: On what?
5: Okay, that's on look, Canada's out of control. When we have, like, let the people
1: most Americans
5: negotiate.
1: Don't think that. I mean, Trump's at 13% approval rate.
5: Oh, yeah, but if you get into the hinterlands like I do, into the farming communities, the ranching communities, they're in L.A. and New York City, San Francisco, Chicago. Oh, yeah, that's where they pull. But if you get into the hinterlands, he's like God.
1: Okay,
5: it's
1: all
5: scary.
1: Right. Okay, Don,
5: alrighty.
1: I appreciate
5: talk
1: the call.
5: There.
1: Thanks. We'll see. I don't know if Trump would agree with you on that, but who knows? You drive truck. Tesla Jim in Calgary, you're on the air. Hey, Jim.
6: So, you know, Shay, as I listen to this thing and all of this trade stuff, and, you know, I don't know if we're getting... I'd like to know the full deal. Like, I think Pierre Poilievre has got a point here. I think when we're negotiating, I think you got to see the other side and see whether or not they actually have a case. So, with regards to the trade with Canada. Now,
1: yeah.
6: It's so small... a percentage of their total GDP can trade with Canada, and it affects us so much. So it's like, okay, why is it such a big deal to Trump? And I'm looking at this thing, and I'm thinking to myself, okay, we still haven't had anything done with interprovincial trade.
1: Nope.
6: Okay, so we put tariffs on tariffs against the Americans. Okay, what's happening with the tariffs is it's putting the American businesses to start sourcing their products and their needs and their whatever they need for manufacturing internally. Okay, so if we do that, then okay, we should be buying our steel from Ontario or wherever. Like, the internal structure of trade nothing has changed, unless you've got some news that I haven't heard, with regards to interprovincial trade in Canada.
1: I think there's been some tinkering, Jim, but in terms of large scale, I don't think there's been much accomplished.
6: So there was a lot of talk about this in Canada, if we could get rid of this. And then, wouldn't it be nice to have that $15 billion that Melanie Jolie gave to Stellantis? That would go a long way.
1: Yeah.
6: So, like, when I start hearing this stuff, you know what? If somebody could sell how separation would work, I'm up for voting for it. Because this is a crap show. This is Doug Ford. I'm just listening to this thing.
1: Yeah, we'll get into that in a bit. Yeah, we'll get into the whole Doug Ford.
6: The drama here is incredible. This country is not working.
1: Okay, Jim, the Doug Ford stuff is pretty, I think you got a talking to. He's very different this morning. Yeah, thanks, Jim. Yeah, Doug Ford singing a different tune this morning, slightly. Colin, also on the road. Hi, Colin, go ahead.
7: Hey, just wanted to correct buddy about aluminum. We're the fourth top producer in the
1: world. I was like, what is he talking about? Yeah, we definitely have aluminum.
7: The provinces are Quebec and BC, and that's where most of the tariffs are going against Quebec, Ontario, and BC, because Donald Trump doesn't like their politics in those three regions, so he's going to fix them.
1: Yeah,
7: and
1: this
7: is the way to do it.
1: Yeah, thanks for that, Colin. I was going to check, and I didn't get around to it as I was taking the phone calls, but I appreciate that you did. Thanks very much. Yeah, I was surprised by that, too. Let's go to Graydon in Bon Accord. Hey, Graydon, you're on the air.
8: Morning, Jay.
1: Hi.
8: Hey, man. Hey, I got a kind of a kick out of Trump saying that Canada's tough to deal with.
1: Yeah.
8: Yeah, that's kind of like calling the kettle black. But in a way, I'm glad we're getting tough. We need to stand up for ourselves. You know, I mean, we may seem small potatoes to him. But you know what? And you know why we walked away from that trade deal?
1: It was a bad deal.
8: Because there was nothing for us.
1: Right.
8: That's right. And negotiations is you give a little, take a little, give a little, and you reach an agreement. But if it's too one-sided, there is no deal.
1: If you're not getting anything, you can't agree. And I think, some of them were, I mean, like I say, I would still like to see a little more detail as to what the deal was, Graydon. But, putting restrictions on what Canada can do with other countries, no, we can't agree to that.
8: Well, you can't hold your breath. They're not going to tell you about the deal.
1: No, you're right. You're right.
8: They're not going to tell you what went on in that conference room. Anyway, one more thing.
1: Quick.
8: Trump is never going to... He's going to have to pry my hot plate of poutine and my ice-cold Canadian beer from my cold, dead hands.
1: Yeah. I think a lot of that's talk. Great. I appreciate it. I don't think Trump... I mean, really, how well thought out is any of this stuff, right? Like, there's a lot of rhetoric, and it's getting crazy now with the Lake Ontario. And so there's a lot for us to get into as we go along this morning. But let me get one more call in here. Rob in BC. Hey, Rob.
9: Hi, good morning, Shay. Thanks for taking my call. Hey, three callers before the fellow speaking about aluminum there. He's talking about the American ranchers and their farmers. Shay, they are so PO'd at Donald Trump.
1: I know.
9: They are so PO'd at him. And I saw a farmer on CNN yesterday being interviewed.
1: The entire cattle industry came out last week and said, your little plan to save beef is going to ruin us.
9: Yeah, exactly. And by the way, and I'm sure you would agree with me, I when it comes to the Americans demanding that we inform them of who we want to have negotiations with, trade with countries around the world, we have to inform them first. That is all I don't need to hear any more intimate details of this deal, because we are a sovereign country. So that's all
1: that's
9: I got
1: to say.
9: Yeah,
1: that's a red line. No, I'm with you 100% on that, Rob. I mean, in terms of, hey, you now need to get our permission, essentially, to negotiate with other countries. At least that's what we're being told. If that was really part of the American demands on Canada, then there's no deal to be had here. Sorry. We don't... I mean, we're a G7 country, right? You can say we've got all kinds of issues, for sure. But we're grown-ups. We're sovereign, and we're a G7 country, and it'll be a cold day in hell before we agree to giving the United States any kind of influence, you know, officially. It'd be nice if we were working together with them, but to have them, what, like a veto over our international trade policy? That's crazy talk. We'll take a break and continue with this right after this.
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20: From the national newsroom of the Canadian Press, I'm Naira Ahmed. The federal government is increasing tariffs on American steel and aluminum products from 25 to 50%. Finance Minister François-Philippe Champagne says the move is in retaliation for the U.S. imposing tariffs last week on $27.6 billion of Canadian goods.
21: Those tariffs will have real consequences for Canadian workers, businesses, and communities across our nation. Canada must respond, and today we are, in a proportionate, targeted, and strategic way.
20: The government will also impose 50% tariffs on clothing and apparel and levy a 25% tariff on appliances, dairy products, seafood, and certain steel and aluminum derivatives products. Although British Columbia Premier David Eby hopes Prime Minister Mark Carney has a non-tariff response in the trade war with the U.S., he wants Carney to revisit the planned purchase of fighter jets from the U.S. and the shipping of American coal from a B.C. port, currently said to be phased out by 2030. Eby said, quote, "First of all, when your friend kicks you in the back, one of the first rules is you don't then go and buy $12 billion of fighter jets from that person." He's referring to the planned purchase of F-35 jets, already the subject of a review by Carney's government that was launched at the outset of the trade war in early 2025. Meanwhile, Alberta's opposition leader says now is not the time to hold a separation referendum as the country is in a trade war with the U.S. NDP leader Naheed Nenshi says Premier Danielle Smith needs to postpone the referendum on Alberta staying in Canada.
22: It's time to call off the referendum. The Premier's pandering to separatists just shows weakness. It shows that Canada is not united.
20: Premier Smith said on her weekend talk show that the vote on separation will go ahead as planned in October. And American music superstar Dolly Parton has died.
7: Her family says Dolly Parton died peacefully in Nashville. She was 80. Parton rose from life in a log cabin in the Tennessee mountains to the height of stardom. She wrote hundreds of classic songs, including Jolene, 9 to 5, and... Dolly Parton appeared at the Grand Ole Opry. She entered the Rock and Roll Hall of Fame in 2022.
17: I'm a rock star now!
7: Dolly Parton was also known as a philanthropist.
17: There's nothing like that feeling, a feeling like you have really done something good that has really done some good.
7: Brian Seaver is Parton's nephew.
18: Dolly called me and said she wants to rest in a beautiful bed of plush cotton because after a life wearing heavy rhinestones, she finally deserves to be comfortable and have some rest. Rest in peace, Aunt Dolly.
7: Parton's husband of nearly 60 years, Carl Dean, died last year. I'm Ed Donahue.
20: This is the Canadian Press. In sports, the Toronto Blue Jays dropped a 5-3 decision to Kansas City in the opener of a three-game series at Rogers Centre. Nathan Lucas was thrown out at second base to end the game after hitting a two-run single. Blue Jays manager John Schneider says patience can be a good play in a situation like that.
23: Yeah, I mean, he hit the ball well. You know, good job of cutting it off and getting into Bobby quickly. I think, you know, you always make a decision off the bat, and then you have to make another one kind of once you're around it, especially when the play's in front of you. So everything kind of gets magnified when you're not scoring, and then you get a little bit over-anxious, I think, when you're trying to make something happen.
20: The Blue Jays have lost four of their last six games and started the day two games out of a wild card spot in the American League standings. And Canada's Taylor Pendrith is returning to the President's Cup. The golfer from Richmond Hill, Ontario, played for the international team at the last two best-on-best tournaments, but will be a captain's assistant at the event next month. From the Canadian Press, I'm Naira Ahmed.
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24: All right, Shea Gadam with you again today as we continue this conversation about the back and forth with Canada and the United States over tariffs and all the rest of this stuff. And as it often does, it got a little silly yesterday and then really silly last night. But I think it sort of got personal, right, between Ontario Premier Doug Ford and Donald Trump, the President of the United States, and you've probably heard this, but in response yesterday, Doug Ford just went off. He gave an all-time epic press conference, just insult after insult after insult, personally, about the U.S. president. Here's some highlights from Ford's newser yesterday.
25: I'm not going to take any advice off a guy that's the king of bankruptcies. You know, your own people, President Trump, don't even like you. And they're going to speak loud and clear when it comes to the midterms. And if I was allowed to, I'd be down there door knocking. I've dealt with guys like you my whole life. And guess what? You all become losers because you're a loser. I have more courage, more brains in my baby toe than he has in his whole body. I've been in this game a lot longer than he has. I got skin on me like an alligator. And you think an insult from him hurts me? Well, bring it on, buddy. I'm ready. Bring it on. I have a lot of real estate on my ass, so he has a lot of room to kiss my ass.
24: Trump, of course, you know how Trump is. He's not going to... That won't go unnoticed, and he won't let it slide. And he responded and carried on about what a loser Doug Ford is and how he paled in comparison to his great brother, Rob Ford, which is an interesting comparison. I think most Canadians would agree. But nonetheless, and on he went. And then he said... You know, he referred to Doug Ford as the less charismatic, intelligent, and overall unimpressive brother of the late, great Rob Ford. So that's how bad it got. And then Trump decided to take it another step further and said, I think we're going to change the name of Lake Ontario to Lake America in that we don't expect to be doing much business with Ontario any longer. Thank you for your attention to this matter, President Donald J. Trump. Now, he's tried this before, renaming the Gulf of Mexico to the Gulf of America. Google Maps went along with it because
0: they're smart and they know that doing something like that will win them great favor with Donald Trump and he'll give them things. But nobody else did. Like, have you ever heard anybody else say the Gulf of America? No. And nobody's going to change, actually seriously consider changing Lake Ontario to Lake America. It doesn't work that way. And incidentally, the lake was the Lake Ontario long before the province of Ontario even existed. Explorers named it that in 1700s, for God's sake. But anyway, none of that matters because we're into crazy town when it comes to all of this, right? So, but the question is, does Doug Ford's bluster help? And I think the consensus, and we heard that from a lot of callers already this morning, is no. Probably not. It's probably not. It may feel good and people may think, hey, it's nice. Give it to him, Doug. But not everybody agrees. Now, I don't know if Doug Ford got a phone call from the Prime Minister or the Prime Minister's office last night. I don't know if he came to the realization himself. I don't know what the moment was where Doug Ford decided that the kiss my ass and you're a loser and everybody hates you rhetoric was probably not the best way to go, but he changed his tune. This was him this morning, okay? It's, well, it's pretty different.
1: Things got a little heated. It got a little personal yesterday between the president and myself, but I want to make a deal, a good deal for the American people, a good deal for the Canadians, and we're the two greatest countries in the world. We're each other's number one customer, and it's time to get back to the table and let's negotiate a fair deal because it's hurting the U.S. It's hurting Canada.
0: So that was Doug Ford this morning on CNN with Wolf Blitzer. And maybe he's just playing to different audiences because, like I say, there's a lot of Canadians that are ticked off and angry. And maybe Ford was just reflecting that. Lisa Wright, former Conservative MP and someone who is actually on an advisor to the Team Canada trade panel, the group that's trying to negotiate a deal, was talking about that this morning as well and saying, yeah, you know what, Ford, he's actually tapped into what a lot of Canadians are thinking already.
2: He gave the people what he wanted, Greg. They want to hear that. They think it's delightful. They like the fact that he says, kiss my, you know what, because that's kind of how people are feeling right now. They are very frustrated and they can't believe Donald Trump is allowed to do these things to Canada that he's doing. And so Doug is basically channeling our emotions and putting them out there. The problem is that the guy to the south of us has a lot of power and a lot of strength and owns a social media platform, and he's not afraid to make crazy threats like changing Lake Ontario to Lake America.
0: Yeah, so Ford's toned it down quite a bit. This is more from him on CNN, and, you know, I mean, this is all true, too, without the heat.
1: Well, I think it's a lot of rhetoric because we're the number one customer to 17 states, number two to 12 others, Ontario alone. If Ontario was just standalone, we'd be the third largest trading partner in the world. Canada is the number one customer. I do not understand why he wants to attack Canada nonstop. We're the closest friends and allies. And make no mistake about it, Wolf, Canadians still love the American people. They love the U.S. They don't see eye to eye with the president by any means, but we love the American people, and I do as well.
0: And he makes a good point. You know, the relationship is still important in so many ways, right? Think of defense alone. We'll talk about that in just a minute. Like, you know, that relationship is vital. Probably, again, like the economic argument, more so for Canada than for the United States, but for both. But for both. And it's been a long tradition and a long partnership. Does this harm that in any way? We'll have that conversation after this break.

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12: So, there are other considerations to have when we look at what's going on with Canada and the United States, not the least of which is defense. A long shared history of defense. Could this be altered, damaged, set back in some way? I spoke with Richard Shimuka, who's a Hub contributing writer, senior fellow at the McDonald Laurier Institute, who writes

0: ways of how to look at defense. So Canada certainly sees everything as being fair game as part of this trade negotiation or trade war, if you want to call it, right? The Carney government is looking at every single lever it can get in order to try to get the best deal, and it's seen defense as part of it, whereas the United States is a lot different. Security and defense has always been seen as somewhat of a separate area.
1: Yes.
0: Like, they may look a bit of at a bit of having part of a trade, but the U.S.'s sort of view, and this goes beyond just this administration, this is, you think about Congress with both Democrats and Republicans, they see defense as, you don't mess with that, like, you need to fix that, right? And so, and that's what you've seen for well over a decade now, various administrations say, look, Canada, you need to fix this. This is a big issue. You're starting to become a serious laggard in sort of providing for our common defense because you haven't spent enough, you haven't done these issues. So for quite some time, within the Trump administration, kind of separate from any sort of trade negotiation or any areas, the U.S. government has come to Canada and said, look, these are some things you need to do. This includes putting more aircraft on alert and sort of providing a better sense of where your defense spending plans, because we operate at binational command. No other country has this kind of arrangement in the United States that our senior commanders can command U.S. troops and operating in North America. Nobody has that. So there's a bit of we need to work on this together. And you're starting to see the phrase of that occur because what's going on at the senior political level, the stuff to do with the trade negotiations and the rhetoric and the rancor is starting to affect that. And I think that's starting to become apparent. How far it goes is a good question, because I don't know that the U.S. government has really pushed that hard for some of these demands it has, right? It's not the focus, and it wasn't reportedly what sort of sank the negotiations in the past 72 hours here, but certainly it's something that if you make some bad, make some decisions on this on Canada's side, it can really affect the outcome of the future of North American defense.
1: What kind of decisions do you think are being considered? We hear a lot about the F-35 contract, perhaps. Okay, you pull away from there. I mean, it makes sense. I think a lot of people would say, yeah, why would you want to do that? But that would come with huge risk, right? Like, that, like, you've got to be very careful about those decisions that you're talking about, right?
0: Yeah, so I think you can put tariffs up to 50% and then turn them off the next day, right? You can't change programs like this very easily. These are decisions that will have impacts or not. Not even like 5 months. These are 5, 10, 15, 20, 30 years sort of programs, right? And the amounts of monies that are sort of allocated to them, the resources in terms of staff capacity and capability, they don't just turn on a dime, right? So you have to be really careful how you sort of affect this, right? What I think is more problematic, maybe the part that Canadians don't fully appreciate, is that the threat environment, what Canada faces internationally is changing, and it's starting to become pretty sort of threatening and dangerous, especially even in North America. You look at how China and Russia have developed a whole new range of long-range missile capabilities, both cruise missiles and intercontinental ballistic missiles. All those systems will have to fly through Canada, right? And the sort of, if you think about history, how, way back in before World War II, Belgium kind of pushed back and said, well, we don't want to make sure that we are going to, we'll work with France. In the same way, and then you had the Germans go right through their territory. In the same way, you see our adversaries say, oh, this is great. If Canada's not going to provide, adequate defense in this area, this is an easy vulnerability that we can exploit, right? So with that threat environment in mind, right, that if Canada sort of falls away from a lot of these new technologies that the United States has started developing, new programs are for designed for continental defense, it's going to make the problem of actually defending North America a lot more complex. And these are systems such as new advanced detection radars, space-based radars, stuff like that, they're intended to sort of give a much more better sense of what are the threats coming, how to defend against them. And if you don't, if we don't really work with the United States on a sort of the level that we have currently been on for the past 70 years, it can very easily turn into a situation that we just become a huge vulnerability for operating in this area.
1: I mean, that's the reality that we need to be aware of.

0: is we're in no way capable of saying, okay, we'll go out on our own, right? I mean, that we're doing some good things and there's some positive signs about what we're doing with defense in this country. But at this point in time, I don't know if we're utterly dependent on the United States, but we're at least somewhat dependent on the United States, right?
1: No. We're utterly dependent on the United States because we barely have a military. Like, we have a 50-year-old fighter, essentially, that's doing NORAD duty. We have some radars that we're sort of spending on. And the reality is this, and I think this is the important part, as you kind of point out, is that even if we spend 5% of GDP, or even like 7 or 10% of GDP, things that are not even on the table, right, we probably still wouldn't be close. Because if you look at our adversaries, we're nowhere near the Chinese economy, right? We're nowhere, you know, we're not going to overspend Russia, who is spending on these long-range cruisers, partly because they use a lot of them in Ukraine, but could easily use them, put nuclear warfare huds on them, and deliver them to Canada or the United States. We're never going to meet that standard. That's just the reality, right? To some degree, this is what Canada faces as a strategic decision. Now, I know, and I'll be honest, like, I am no fan of how the Trump administration operates and been a longtime critic. Like, that's the reality. But, like, even what they're doing is not helping their own security and defense. Absolutely not, right?
0: Mm-hmm. Yeah.
1: But the reality is that we have to look a little past, on at least security defense on this area. We have to look past this administration because the decision you can make now will affect our ability to defend our territory beyond the next 2 to 3 years of this administration, right? This is stuff that will have effects for 10, 15 years. And so, yes, I get it. As a Canadian, we need to be, working on trying to deal with the trade war, the sort of aspects of that. But this, in a way, goes a little beyond that aspect of it because of the nature of the security that you see.
0: Yeah, bigger picture. Does it sort of fit in the, we've talked about it in a bunch of other ways, being, less dependent on the United States. So working towards that, bolstering our own domestic capabilities and all the rest of this stuff, and understanding that's going to take a very long time. So continuing to work with the United States, sort of a two-track policy here?
1: I think so. But I think there's also a lot of allies. You think about South Korea, right? South Korea sits in a very dangerous neighborhood.
0: Yes.
1: Right? They face China. They face North Korea, obviously, right? They are looking for places to produce, many cases, munitions and arms that look like American systems, but they want to be able to produce them at large scales. And these are allies of the United States who also feel really perturbed about their situation, right? And they want to produce munitions and other places in locations that are what's called strategic depth, where in areas where maybe their adversaries can't sort of attack them as well, right, and create secure supply lines. Those are countries we can work with easily to produce many of the critical munitions at a scale that would be far beyond what Canada alone wants to produce, right, and help them out and also provide security, right? We need to be looking a little beyond. I know the Prime Minister has kind of looked at Europe a lot to sort of create a sort of a link. There's other countries out there that are really concerned of what's going on and want to find more allies that we can work with very easily. Will it replace the United States? No, but it certainly will de-risk our situation with the United States and provide more of a sort of stable foundation that we can sort of build our defense economies on and our defense systems. Because the reality is that it's not a binary question between everything and nothing in terms of all defense capabilities. It's always going to be a gray area where we're going to have to provide as much as we can and show that we are sort of a useful partner. Because right now we're not providing anything, right?
0: Right.
1: But if we can say that we are going to have, we can adequately defend most of North American airspace with our fighters, with the new fighters that we're producing or buying and operate at this really high level of sort of capability, I think it eases a lot of the tension that goes on, again, not just with the Trump administration, but other, even with the Democrats. And say, look, we're doing our fair share. It's kind of hard to go to them and say, we're doing our fair share. He's like, well, no, you're not.
0: Yeah, yeah.
1: Right? And so I think you need to have a better story than this on defense, right, that you are actually providing it. Because I think what actually is starting to grate on a lot of, Americans who are very sympathetic, we point back to Afghanistan, which, the sacrifices we made in Afghanistan were profound. But it's like, okay, that's great, but you're not doing anything now.
0: Right? And probably couldn't do that again, right, Richard? I mean, realistically.
1: No.
0: We couldn't do the same thing we did in Afghanistan today.
1: No, and that's the thing, right? So it's always, I mean, I know it sounds horrible. It's that, you know, what have you done for me now? That's not to belittle any sacrifice we need we've done. But given that threat environment, given that a lot of national security-minded American folk are looking at how the system is deteriorating, it's like, okay, that's good, but what are you doing now? Right, we need this now. Like, this is important, right? So I think that that's a critical realization that more needs to be done going forward. Because if we think about this international system that is collapsing, not just the United States, and the United States is withdrawing, Canada does have to step up to some degree, especially if you're talking about the Europe or in Asia for allies and partners there.
0: Yeah, exactly. Richard, fantastic. Makes such sense. Thanks for spending some time with us today. Really appreciate it.
1: Thanks for having me.
0: So many considerations at play here. We'll take a quick break and come back with more right after this.
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14: Shea Gannum back with you. And as I said, we'll continue with your phone calls all throughout the day, as a lot of people do on a way in. And you can do so from anywhere that you're listening. 1-800-663-0630. Lots more of your phone calls to come. Before we get back to the phone lines, though, I do want to have another chat. One of the key irritants in all of this, as we know, was and still is, and Trump was tweeting about it again this morning, and of course he overcharacterizes a lot of things, talking about, you know, terrible tariffs to our great farmers, making it impossible. What's the quote here? Which is a little bit over the top, right? In terms of the supply management situation that's always bugged him, talking about that now he's saying that Canada is one of the worst to deal with and all the rest of this stuff. But he's complained or had concerns about supply management for a long time. Now, to be fair, so have a lot of Canadians, frankly. Like it is certainly, I don't know where we go with supply management. The Liberals have said it's not going to change. It'll be protected in its entirety. I think a lot of Canadians say that's not a good idea, and certainly the Americans do. So what is the situation, and where might it change? David Clement is the North American Affairs Manager with the Consumer Choice Center, and he joins us now. David, thanks for being here. Appreciate it.
15: Thank you very much for having me.
14: Now, you have written and talked about supply management extensively, right, as have many others, but there is some legitimacy to the American concerns here, right? And they're not the only country either. It's not just the U.S. There are other countries that we deal with that also have irritation at supply management, right?
15: Yeah, it's not only other countries, it's other U.S. presidents.
14: Right.
15: Joe Biden had the exact same disagreements about Canada's protectionism for supply managed goods. The Australians, the Kiwis, the Brits, it's the reason why our prospective trade deal under Trudeau with the UK fell through. And it's in large part why not all of the European Union has actually ratified CETA, which is our trade agreement with Europe. So it's, yes, right now it's in the crosshairs because it's Donald Trump. But the complaints are not exclusive to him. In fact, they're largely shared by every trading partner we have, former U.S. President Joe Biden, and for the most part, most of our prospective trading partners. And so it is very much the elephant in the room, no matter which way you look at it.
14: And Canadians, too, right? There's a long list. I mean, you speak, polling shows that most Canadians support it, but a lot say, I don't really know what it is. And when they learn more about it, like, there's a lot of reasons for Canadians to be upset and bothered by supply management, too, isn't there?
15: Yeah, I mean, for anybody who maybe doesn't really understand how it works, it's a very Trump-like protectionist policy. And so it's a system of quotas to control domestic supply and then huge tariffs over certain thresholds, which are very small, upwards of like 300% depending on the product. So, I mean, it's a very Trump-style policy that, I mean, obviously, if Donald Trump's tariffs are inflationary for American consumers and means that they're going to be paying more for whatever is tariffed, well, obviously that applies with supply management
14: for sure
15: here in Canada as well. The economics doesn't change once you cross the border.
14: Doesn't exist for any other industry. Does, I mean, there is some on poultry. We do have some protection. I mean, but this is a very, very unique situation in our country, right?
15: Yeah, it's dairy, so butter and milk and cheese. It's turkey and chicken and eggs. And that's it. We don't do it for beef. We don't do it for pork. We don't do it for fruit. We don't do it for vegetables. You name it. It is just unique to about 10,000 or so supply managed farmers who get this very special treatment from Ottawa and this extra protection from competition. And I mean, the real impact of this is we know how much it inflates the cost of groceries for the average Canadian family. Prior to COVID, the peer-reviewed research on it was around $500 for the average family, which, depending on who's listening, might not sound like a lot, but $500 is enough to push around 120,000 Canadians under the poverty line.
14: Wow.
15: It's an inflationary policy, but in its truest form, and we have people defending it, while at the same time we have a record number of Canadians lining up at food banks. Food inflation has been incredibly sticky and outpacing general inflation pretty much since general inflation started to go down as the pandemic eased off. And so, I mean, Canadians are hurting in terms of cost of living and cost of groceries. And this takes very core food staples and makes them more expensive. And so I have a hard time seeing any justification for it economically, given the circumstances. And yes, I know that many Canadians wouldn't want to give Trump a win.
14: Yep.
15: In terms of changes, but let's say we decouple from the U.S. and we have to go elsewhere, well, they have the same complaint. So do it for the Brits then, or for our own good.
14: For your own good, right, exactly, yeah. But as you know, and as you've also commented on, I think most of us come to realize, it is hyper-political. This is a very, very, very effective lobby, and the consequences for politicians have always been threatened and understood, therefore nothing changes.
15: Yeah. I mean, that is the shame of it.
14: Yeah.
15: That for political gain or to prevent political losses, we're going to make everybody poorer and worse off to benefit 10,000 or so very politically connected farmers. And that is a big problem for me. That just doesn't sit well in the grand scheme of things. when you look at this from a cost-benefit analysis, because, I mean, having quota, which is the license to produce, let's say, milk, has been a golden ticket. It's like winning the lottery. And so it's bananas that we are impoverishing hundreds of thousands of Canadians to benefit a handful of farmers.
14: Yeah, a great explainer. David, thanks so much for your time. I really do appreciate you being with us today.
15: Thank you so much.
14: Thank you. Have a great day. David Clement, North American Affairs Manager with the Consumer Choice Center. So, I mean, that's sort of the ins and outs. And I think, you know, a lot of that is fairly well understood by a lot of people, but a lot of people I don't think fully understand. I think, you know, and as he said, I get it. A lot of people are loath to concede anything to Trump. Right. We know that even given what happened this weekend, polling out by Abacus, Angus Reid today saying Canadians support what we did, standing strong. But what if you also win? Right. I mean, there is that. Let me take a quick break. We'll continue with your phone calls right after this.

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8: Excuse me, madam. 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
1: All right, let's get back to the phone lines here. A lot of people want to chat. Let's go to Greg in Lucan, Ontario. Hey, Greg.
2: Hey, Shay. Oh, man, I have officially had it with this Liberal government. Okay. Like, their egos are just getting in the way of common sense and critical thinking, you know?
1: How so? Explain. Walk me through that.
2: Well, you know, I don't know why. Like, your last guest spelt it out. We all know who the big dog is in this fight, don't we?
1: Oh, for sure.
2: We all know. We know in the end what the end result's going to be, and that's going to be Canadian suffering. And I'll tell you, down here in Ontario, where we have the automotive sector,
1: yes, yep.
2: I know a lot of people working in tool and die. I'll give you an idea of what's going on down here. The Brampton Auto Plant that built the Charger, the Challenger, and the 300M is officially closed. When they stopped production there last year, and they were supposed to get the Jeep Compass to fill those jobs, that plant is now done, closed, and it's gone to Illinois. All right? That's 2,000 jobs gone. I got people I know in the tool and die, work in the tool and die in Windsor and work at the auto plants there. Titan, the one biggest tool and die shop there, is closing its doors. They just gave payouts to their employees. That's leaving the country. They keep flapping their gums and making things worse for this country. My flag, my Canadian flag on my house is upside down with letters SOS on it.
1: Okay, so how far do you go, Greg? If they tell us, okay, you can't do any more trade deals unless we give you permission. If they tell you you can't have Quebec language rules. If they tell you, I mean, how far do you go?
2: Well, in the position we're in, Shay, because we put ourselves in this position because for 40 years we did nothing for ourselves. That's what you get for being complacent and lazy.
1: People. Okay, so then we just become basically a vassal state, you know, mommy and daddy's house and they make the rules for us.
2: No, what we do and what anybody with common sense would do this, all right?
1: Okay.
2: Put most Canadians in that position. You know you don't have the leverage. You're not in that position right now. So what you do is you take that deal that they gave. And you work with it, okay? And when that's signed, you immediately come back to Canada and you start putting shovels in the ground and you build this country up with the industry. And then in 10, 15 years from now, maybe even sooner if they get off their duffs, right? Then we're in a position where we can stand up and go like, it doesn't bother us anymore. We're okay. We got our stuff shipping around the world here. We've got trade deals with other countries. You're not really affecting us at all. Then you can stand up to the big dog. But these people do it half-assed backwards and we're going to suffer now. I've had it.
1: Okay, I got you. I'm going to try and get some other calls in. Yeah, I mean, you don't want to give away the farm, and we do need to do all the work you're talking about doing. Rob in British Columbia. Hey, Rob, you're on the air.
3: Good morning, Shay. Thank you for taking my call. Wow, to your last caller, they're flying the Canadian flag upside down.
1: Yeah, I hate that. But
3: that's embarrassing. You know what? It sounds like maybe you should, if the United States is so great, maybe just pack up and move south of the border, okay? You know, we have to, I agree with him, though. We have put ourselves in this situation, Shay.
1: Mm-hmm.
3: We need pipelines. We need pipelines. We need our oil to get to market that is going to pay fair market value. You know, not this continued discounted rate to the United States of America. We have to stop this. Another thing, Shay, your guest, he says, about our supply management in dairy. Well, that's impoverishing Canadians. Well, that's a bit rich. Do you remember last week, Shay, when I talked to you about I showed you the comparisons. I told you them in prices. Do you remember that?
1: Yeah. The reality is we do inflate the price of dairy in this country. We do. It doesn't matter what they pay in the United States. Why don't you compare it to, you know, Belgium? It doesn't matter. What he's saying is there's an added cost because of that program in Canada, and there is. There absolutely is.
3: And the American farmer receives direct subsidies from the American government. So how do you compete with that? Look, I am in firm support. I am so happy, Shay. I'm an ultra-proud Canadian. I am very glad we walked away, because if we wanted to say we were going to sign a free trade deal or want to start trading free with, say, just pick Japan came to mind. We have to go to the United States first for mom and dad's permission. Not going to happen.
1: I know. That's a red line. I agree. I agree with you, Rob. We can't do that. You can't do that. I want to go to Lionel, who is in Alberta. And Lionel, you don't operate a dairy farm now, but you did, right? So I know you've got to take on the supply management thing.
4: Yeah, so, I mean, we'll just go directly to the tariff reason.
1: Yeah.
4: There's
5: $50 billion worth of Canadian quota on the table, okay?
1: Yeah.
5: Dairy farmers run at probably debt to equity minus 20%. So you've got the banks that have loaned money to dairy farmers as equity, as collateral.
1: Yeah. Based on their quotas.
5: Based on the quota. So do you want the taxpayer to pay that full $50 billion out, and then half of it goes directly to the banks to call loans? It's not the dairy farmers and the supply management that's at play here in the tariff talks. It's the banks saying,
1: Banks, yeah.
5: Do not touch this.
1: It's a good point. I mean, like changing the program from what it is now overnight would be
5: okay.
1: You can't do it.
5: Dump it all. Dump it all.
1: Yeah.
5: Dump it all fast. Dump it. Right. Okay. Then we're all got that big problem to deal with.
1: Yeah.
5: And I guarantee you, especially with the currency differential, you 42 million Canadians with milk getting dumped in here, and they're not going to dump it. They're not going to sell it for under the cost of production in Canada, and the Canadian consumer can't pay it because they're paying in Canadian currency. Honestly, it's not, the price will not go down, Jay.
1: Okay.
5: It will not go down. Having somebody like Clement and Sylvain Charlebois telling you this, please have somebody like the Alberta Dairy Board or
1: Noné. Yeah.
5: Well,
1: we've had Noné on many times. You know that. You know that.
5: It's fantastic because they know the business. These other guys, they have no skin in the game, and they don't care until, I guess it's gone. I guess all
1: But here's the other argument, Lionel. If you're somebody in dairy and it's a protectionist regime for dairy, of course you're going to be favorable to it, right?
5: Calling it Trumpish and all that. They're not creating a shortage of milk. Dairy farmers get penalized if they underproduce. They have to produce to a certain point. The only winners here are the processors. If this would fly,
1: but here's the question I have, Lionel. Why don't we do this for anybody else? Beef has to compete in an open market. Pork competes in a grain. You name it. We say to dairy, no, don't worry. Nobody can come here and interfere with your business. It's yours and yours alone.
5: Because it has no shelf life. You can't keep it.
1: Neither does beef or pork or anything else.
5: You can't be constituted. Well, look what's happening with beef. You create a shortage enough to let the sky high.
1: True.
5: So, I mean, look, at if you want to infiltrate a market and dump milk, teach the Chinese how to eat pizza and make a bunch of mozzarella cheese contracts. I mean, $42 million Canadians aren't going to make a difference at all. It's just a diversion to the real big issues.
1: Gotcha. Lionel, I was hoping I'd hear from him, and I'm glad I did. Thank you, sir, for giving us the other side of that conversation. And like I say, he literally has skin in the game. Let's go to Henrik now. Hi, Henrik, you're on the air.
6: Hi, I enjoy your show.
1: Thanks.
6: That caller that called in about the dairy industry and the farmers and the subsidies that they get and the tariffs that we impose on U.S. Farmers, I think that's the key to the whole thing. And I think the United States negotiators wanted Canada to make some type of movement on those 250% tariffs or whatever it is that we charge them. And Canada refused. And as far as I'm concerned, that's it. I think Canada just absolutely refused to move on that agricultural stuff. And now we're going to pay the price. And, you know, it's funny that guy says that, oh, dairy farmers are going to be hurt if these tariffs are dropped and U.S. dairy can come into Canada. What about those car manufacturing guys that just lost their jobs? What about other people that are losing their jobs? And why are the farmers so special that you know, they've been riding the gravy train? I know lots of dairy farmers out there, and they're not hurt. They're driving brand new trucks. They're going to Hawaii.
1: Well, I mean, yeah, you know, I don't know if that helps. But
6: they got beautiful farms. They're living high on the hog, and I think that all the United States wanted was some type of movement on it, and Canada refused, and now we're going to pay the price.
1: Well, Henry, I think it's part of it. I think there's a bunch of other things that go into it too. It's not just that, but that certainly is one. We know it's one of it. They've laid it out pretty clearly. So if you give them a concession on that in some way. the rest of the problems go away. Now we're not, because I mean, some of the things that, you know, our government has told us they wanted, you know, as part of the deal are non-starters. We can, no Canadian prime minister can sign a deal that says that Canada can no longer negotiate trade deals with other countries without permission of the United States. Can't. We, I mean, come on, what are we doing here then? So, in some, there's some give, there's some take, but, you know, there has to be some red lines. Perry and Leduc, you're on the air. Hi, Perry.
7: How do you keep your sanity? I don't know, but you're doing a good job. Hey, Shane, you know what? First, over 75% of the people in the United States are fed up with him, okay? Maybe unknowing to many Americans, since we didn't bend over backwards and we're going back at them, his popularity is going down, down.
1: It is.
7: Yeah, hopefully the next administration will be fair and honest, but let's not push it, non-corrupt. That's all I've got to say today.
1: Yeah, I mean, you know what I mean? They were talking about that and saying, you know, Trump will be gone eventually. We know that. But I mean, that's, you're looking at least 2 years away. And then, I mean, take a look at the people lining up to replace him in that party. Are you going to be any farther ahead? Well, I don't think so. Brad in Calgary, you're on the air. Hi, Brad. Go ahead. I've only got a minute.
8: Hey, Shay. Just wanted to follow up on a caller that called in about the supply management, talking with the banks and stuff. The issue is, as he says, it is the banking industry that's controlling it. But then the other part I wanted to follow up on was your point. The biggest difference between the dairy industry when it comes to beef, poultry, or any other industry that's not supply management is the shelf life of the dairy product is much less than what you're comparing it to.
1: Beef. Is it? Than beef?
8: I raised beef in the past. 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
23: From the National Newsroom of the Canadian Press, I'm Naira Ahmed. Canada's increasing tariffs on American steel and aluminum products from 25 to 50% in retaliation for the U.S. imposing tariffs on nearly $28 billion of Canadian goods. Ottawa says it's matching the dollar amount of the U.S. tariffs, but the list does not include all of the same items targeted by President Donald Trump. During Tuesday's announcement, Industry Minister Melanie Joly told Canadians they should buy domestic products.
24: This morning, I had the chance to talk with many associations of retailers to really have them on board to make sure that at your grocers, at your local shop, that you understand what are the Canadian products. And I have their support to make sure that's the case. And we will push them to make sure that that's the case.
23: The government also announced a $7.5 billion aid package for Canadian businesses impacted by the U.S. trade war. Among the measures are new loan programs for businesses and more flexibility to apply for employment insurance. Meanwhile, Alberta's opposition leader says now is not the time to hold a referendum on quitting Canada as the country is waging a trade war with the U.S.
25: NDP leader Nahid Nenshi is calling on Premier Danielle Smith to postpone Alberta's October 19th referendum on remaining in Canada. Nenshi says holding the vote would send the wrong message as Canada resumes a trade war with the United States. The U.S. has imposed tariffs on $28 billion worth of Canadian goods, with Canadian counter-tariffs set to take effect on September 8th. Now, Smith says the referendum will proceed because hundreds of thousands of Albertans signed petitions demanding a vote. She has said she plans to vote to remain in Canada. David Augustine, The Canadian Press.
23: Abroad, tragic news out of Pakistan, where at least 14 newborn babies were killed after a fire broke out at a nursery at a major government hospital. Hospital officials say at least one baby was rescued in the early morning fire. Officials say the fire allegedly began after the compressor of an air conditioning unit exploded inside the nursery, which is part of Islamabad's hospital's gynecology ward. Local media report firefighters quickly responded and extinguished the blaze, and rescue teams were carrying out cooling operations at the site. And Montreal police say they've suspended a fourth officer as part of an investigation into a patrol unit accused of racism and misconduct in a multicultural neighborhood in the city.
26: Allegations made public in June included claims that officers on the 16-member unit cut the hair of racialized citizens and kept it as trophies. Police previously said they had disbanded the unit, disarming all of the officers and suspending three of them. The latest suspension took effect on August 19th and involves an officer who worked with the unit at Station 39 in the Montreal Nord neighborhood. Police have provided few details about the allegations. Lisa Laporte, The Canadian Press.
23: This is the Canadian Press. In sports, the Toronto Blue Jays dropped a 5-3 decision to Kansas City in the opener of a three-game series at Rogers Center. Nathan Lucas was thrown out at second base to end the game after hitting a two-run single. Blue Jays manager John Schneider says patience can be a good play in a situation like that.
27: Yeah, I mean, he hit the ball well. You know, good job of cutting it off and getting into Bobby quickly. I think, you know, you always make a decision off the bat, and then you have to make another one kind of once you're around it, especially when the play's in front of you. So everything kind of gets magnified when you're not scoring, and then you get a little bit over-anxious, I think, when you're trying to make something happen.
23: The Blue Jays have lost four of their last six games and started the day two games out of a wild card spot in the American League standings. And Canada's Taylor Pendrith is returning to the President's Cup. The golfer from Richmond Hill, Ontario, played for the international team at the last two best-on-best tournaments, but will be a captain's assistant at the event next month. From the Canadian Press, I'm Naira Ahmed.
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1: I think just about anyone with a passing knowledge of rock is aware of its origins back in the late 40s and early 50s, when blues, rhythm and blues, western, country, folk, and hillbilly traditions
0: began to mix and match, eventually coalescing into what became known as rock and roll. If you're an alt-rock fan, you've heard the story of how this all began with the garage bands of the late 60s and the punk rock explosion of the mid-1970s. The birth of modern electronic music? Well, that is a rich and complicated origin story that stretches back to the 40s, before the technology was cheap enough for young musicians to give it a go in the 70s. Ska and reggae? Understanding those sounds and their enduring appeal requires a deep dive into Jamaican culture and politics. Once we get into the 1980s, things really begin to separate and segment and stratify. Goth, industrial, punk, funk, hardcore, dream pop, all the various flavors of metal. The last time I checked into Spotify's classification system, the platform has sorted music into more than 2,500 different genres, and the number keeps growing. This program has looked at many of these origin stories, and it's time that we did another one. If you've ever enjoyed a pint in a traditional pub, you're going to love this. It's the history of Celtic rock.
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from Quincy, Massachusetts. Those are the Dropkick Murphys with their take on some lyrics written by Woody Guthrie, a sailor heading to New England to search for his wooden leg. Hello again, I'm Alan Cross, and this episode will feature a lot more songs like that. Celtic rock is its own thing in the world of rock and alt-rock. Not only does it incorporate the modern elements of rock, but it also embraces the traditional in ways few other genres do. There are lots of guitars and bass and drums, but Celtic rock also brings in the bagpipes, the accordion, fiddles, tin whistles, concertinas, and other traditional instruments. It may incorporate the original languages and cultures of Scotland, Wales, and Ireland. Lyrics can evoke times past, folklore, tales of the sea, and stories that have been handed down through generations. And of course, if you're looking for drinking songs, you're in the right place. But wait a second. How did such a deeply traditional music get such an update? You would think that tradition would clash with modernism, but not in this case. Instead, we have a sound that sounds both fresh, familiar, and timeless. And while there's no one united Celtic music culture, all the different branches of this genre complement each other and reinforce the various histories of the British Isles. Before we go any further, though, some quick definitions. The Celts were a group of people who settled in northwestern Europe, descendants of immigrants from the Roman Empire, France, and a few other places. The Celts, and there are a group of Celtic ethnicities stretching across the British Isles under this umbrella term, had shared histories, but also developed their own languages and traditions and cultures. The Celtic nations are considered to be Ireland, Scotland, Wales, the Isle of Man, Cornwall, and Brittany in France. While distinct from each other, these various Celtic groups are all bound together in a form of proud cultural nationalism that continues today. To be Celtic is to have a specific identity. The first recognition of traditional Celtic music began in the 19th century, when there was a revival of the old ways, partly in response to the power of England. The Celts were determined to remain a distinct people. There was much cross-pollination, too. And the result was slightly different branches of this music, but each of these branches was used to identify these people as Celts. So, how did this deeply traditional music merge with rock? We start in Ireland. If you've ever been to a traditional pub in Ireland, you'll know that there's always room for music. That's the way it's been for generations. And when it comes to the creation of modern Celtic music, there are two bands that we need to acknowledge. The first is Horselips. Yes, terrible name. They were formed in Dublin in 1970 and were on a mission to update traditional Irish and Celtic folk music. Not a lot, just by a little bit. And all the building blocks were there. The traditional instruments, mythology, folk tales, and other things dear to the Irish Celtic people. And by doing so, it appears that Horselips were the first group to be tagged as Celtic rock. So if we want to look at the founding fathers of Celtic rock, we got to go with Horselips. They were also the first major Irish band to have success outside of Ireland without having to leave the country first. Their first album was called Happy to Meet, Sorry to Part from 1972. Its title comes from that of a traditional Irish jig. It was recorded with a Rolling Stones mobile truck just after the Stones used it to make Exile on Main Street in France, and not long after Deep Purple used it to record Smoke on the Water in Switzerland. And if you're looking for the very first Celtic rock album, this is probably it. Here's a sample of a song called Furniture.

One thing that you should know about Horselips is that bassist and vocalist Barry Devlin recommended a young band to his friend, who was a very big Horselips fan, and that friend's name was Paul McGuinness. And that's how Paul McGuinness became the manager of U2. The next important band in the development of Celtic rock is Dublin's Thin Lizzy. They were formed in 1970 as a rock band that drew on traditional Irish music for the first couple of records. And then, in 1972, they recorded a very old traditional Irish song called Whiskey in the Jar, the lyrics of which can be traced to an Irish criminal who was executed in 1650. It's been covered many, many times, before and after Thin Lizzy. And yes, this is the same song covered by Metallica in 1996.

Both Thin Lizzy and Horselips took a lot of abuse from the musical traditionalists of Ireland, but both contributed greatly to a revival of interest in traditional Irish music. Meanwhile, things were happening up in Scotland. Runrig came from the Isle of Skye and were originally a dance band, an old school dance band. But as the 1970s went on, they rocked it up. This is from their second album, The Highland Connection, released in 1979.

traditional Celtic music was also adopting rock trappings in Wales. Thanks to a local indie label called Sain, S-A-I-N, Welsh Celtic rock began to spread. A big part of this was a band called Edward H. Daffus. They wanted to expand the sound of music in the Welsh language into something more rock-based. This is a song from 1974 called Tie Half. And like everything else they did, it is sung in Welsh.

0: Finally, let's move on to the three other Celtic nations, the Isle of Man, Cornwall, and Brittany. Because both the Isle of Man and Cornwall fall under English jurisdiction, in terms of government, both of those scenes were more tied with English culture. Celtic traditions weren't emphasized as much. Same with Brittany, which of course is a region of France, and, well, that speaks for itself. However, these three places were nevertheless recognized as part of the Celtic community, and thus an identity that became known as Pan-Celticism. So there's some deep background on the origins of Celtic rock. We can now move forward into the 80s and 90s, which is when things really began to take off.
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1: Of the six territories of the Celtic nation, Ireland and Scotland have made the greatest contributions to Celtic rock. And a lot of those contributions came immediately in the wake of punk. Now, this makes sense. Traditional Irish music can be boisterous, have dark and sad themes, and feature great drinking songs. And when you think about it, adding a bit of punk rock attitude really wasn't that much of a stretch. Punk really took hold in Ireland in the 1970s, both in the Republic and in the North. The Undertones, Stiff Little Fingers, the Boomtown Rats, Radiators from Space, the Virgin Prunes, and others became popular both at home and abroad. Like most punk bands, they tackled themes of working class life and politics. Add in heritage, identity, and drinking, and basically you have Celtic punk. The best known of these punked-up Irish bands was the Pogues. In fact, I'd go as far as to say that they created the whole genre of Celtic punk. They were founded by Shane McGowan, a hard-drinking, hardcore punk fan who once had part of his ear bitten off during a Clash show in 1976. The newspaper the next day carried a photo of Shane holding his right ear in front of the stage with Joe Strummer towering above him, and the headline read, "Cannibalism at Clash Gig." Shane's co-founding partner was Spider Stacy, a guy he met in the toilets at a Ramones show at the Roundhouse in London in 1977. Both had been in several bands with names like the Nipple Erectors, later shortened to just the Nips. Plus, they were in the Millwall Chainsaws and the New Republicans. It took until 1982 for this new band to come together. The Pogues were very Irish. Their original name was Pogue Mahone, which in a rough translation is Gaelic for kiss my ass. They had to shorten that because when they got some early radio airplay on the BBC, they got a bunch of complaints. And while they were proud of being from Ireland, they were actually formed in the King's Cross area of London. The lineup included tin whistle, banjo, and accordion. With Shane acting as frontman and brilliant lyricist, Irish music never sounded so punk. This is from their 1984 debut album, Red Roses for Me. It's Boys from County Hell.

The Pogues would go on to have a critically acclaimed but tumultuous career, which would see Shane kicked out, replaced by Joe Strummer, of all people, and then welcomed back in. There were breakups, long hiatuses, and finally a permanent split in 2014 when Shane could no longer outrun his drinking and drug problems. When Shane died in Dublin on November 30th, 2023, he was given a massive send-off as people lined the streets to give their respects to the funeral procession. Scotland has also contributed greatly to Celtic punk. The most important of the early bands was probably the Skids, a group out of Dunfermline, north of Edinburgh. They came together in 1977 when Stuart Adamson roped together a bunch of friends. The Skids ended up having several strong singles out of the gate through 1978 and 1979. One of them reached into the top 10 of the UK singles chart. This is called Into the Valley. Call this New Wave Celtic Rock.

the Skids from 1979 and Into the Valley. The group lasted until 1982, when they cleaved in several different directions. Guitarist Stuart Adamson's next project was Big Country, one of the most successful Scottish bands of the 80s, and with a lineup that originally included Peter Wishart from the aforementioned Run Rig. Big Country was immediately recognizable by the guitar that sounded like bagpipes and their martial rhythm tracks. Their album, The Crossing, was an international hit, selling more than a million copies in both the UK and North America. And you certainly know this single.

country's best years were in the 80s, although they maintained a cult following through to their breakup in 2000. There was a brief reunion in 2007 and then another one in 2010. Meanwhile, the Skids reformed for 3 years following a reunion in 2007. And another reunion in 2016 has stuck. Stuart Adamson, sadly, is not part of any of these reunions because he took his own life in 2001 after years of alcohol abuse and depression. Another Scottish band that contributed to the growth of Celtic rock was the Waterboys. And again, they illustrate how Celtic rock doesn't have to involve penny whistles and accordions. They were formed by Scottish musician Mike Scott, who brought in musicians from Scotland, Ireland, Wales, and England. And he's been the only constant member of the band since they began. His idea was to take the traditional folk of those areas and meld it with rock. Mike liked to call what the band did the big music, which is shorthand for, and this is a quote, a mystical celebration of paganism. It's extolling of the basic and primitive divinity that exists in everything, which I guess is just another way of saying anthemic. The Waterboys sound evolved over the years. The big music phase came at the beginning of their career. After that, they slid more into a folky thing before leaning rock again. Let's look at the folk period. Mike Scott moved to the Galway region of Ireland in 1987, looking to immerse himself deeper into Irish music and culture. And the result was a 1988 album entitled Fisherman's Blues, which was a tour through traditional Irish and Scottish music. This meant roots, country, gospel, and blues. An excellent example of the results is the album's title track.

songs like that had people saying that Scottish Mike Scott gave Irish music back to the Irish. And it's a great example of late 80s Celtic rock. We must include Sinead O'Connor in our discussion. She was proudly, fiercely Irish and was a fan of the country's traditional music. Now, those traditional sounds weren't always apparent in her songs, but they were always performed with, Irish passion. Then there were the times that she did dive deeply into Irish music traditions. For example, there's a song on her second album, I Do Not Want What I Haven't Got, that dates back to a 17th century Irish poem written by an unknown musician about some pretty dark stuff.

Very Irish, very traditional, very Sinead O'Connor. There's another subgenre we need to talk about, and that's Celtic metal. Listen, if these traditional influences and themes could go punk, why not metal? If we must point to the first Celtic metal band, we should probably go with Cruachan. They were formed in Dublin in 1992, taking cues not only from a British metal band called Skyclad, but also the folk stylings of Horselips. Then they added a little death metal to the mix because, you know, why not? What does that even sound like? Well, like the darkest, heaviest, drinkingest pub music you've ever heard. This is from 1995.

0: Crookhorn with Cuckoo Lane, an example of Celtic metal. When we come back, we'll look at how this music has expanded far beyond just the British Isles. The Celtic rock diaspora is next.
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0: Celtic music was carried from the British Isles to other parts of the world with waves of immigrants. This was especially true of Canada and the United States. Wherever you find large pockets of Irish or Scottish immigrants, you will find local variations of Celtic rock. We've already heard from the Dropkick Murphys, a band born in Massachusetts in 1996. There have been many members, with founder Ken Casey being the only constant. Their first gigs were in the basement of a barber shop, but after the Mighty Mighty Bosstones, another Boston-area band, took them on tour, they really came into their own. They are far from the only Celtic rock bands on this side of the Atlantic. We can talk about the Tossers and Black 47. And here's something from Flogging Molly, a band based out of Los Angeles, who usually has about seven members. This is called Devil's Dance.

Finally, there's Canada, home to a lot of people of Celtic descent. Anyone from the Maritimes will tell you that Celtic music is foundational to so much of the material that we hear from that part of the world. And because Quebec is next door, and because Brittany, remember, is also part of the Celtic territories, this music shows up there, too. There's an insanely long list of Canadian Celtic rock bands. The Mudmen, Great Big Sea, Enter the Haggis, Ashley MacIsaac, the Paperboys, the Real Mackenzies, the Mahones. But the Celtic influence doesn't stop at the Quebec border. Spirit of the West was formed in Vancouver in 1983 and put their own spin on things. One of their songs is one of the Celtic diaspora's most popular. It was written during a tour of England in 1989. They wrote it almost as a joke about how badly they behaved in pubs on this particular tour. It was never supposed to be recorded, but their producer for one of their albums heard it and demanded that the group finish it. Nevertheless, it was never, ever officially released as a single. Yet somehow, this has become one of Canada's, one of the world's greatest drinking songs.

0: Spirit of the West and a perfect example of Canadian Celtic rock. Back in a moment.
1: Here we have the museum's most interesting work, entitled Hunger. The enormous spoon symbolizes the complex economy, while the peanut butter represents the artist's desire for world peace. This work of art evokes feelings of confusion, ambition, and hunger.
2: 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The truth isn't.
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0: So that's an introduction into the world of Celtic rock. If you're interested in going deeper, let me suggest a few more band names. The Hothouse Flowers are from Dublin and for a while held the record for the most successful debut Irish album in history. Might still be the case. I don't know. Into Anua is also Irish. Sinead O'Connor almost joined them when she was a teenager. You might also want to try Clannad, folky, rocky, and new agey. Here are some more names. The Men They Couldn't Hang, a group name checked in the tragically hip song Bob Cajun. I probably should have mentioned the Proclaimers, the Scottish Stars. We could maybe bring in the Cranberries to this discussion a little bit. Lindisfarne, Saw Doctors, Luca Bloom. There's plenty to go around. If you want more ongoing history, there are hundreds of episodes available as podcasts, Spotify, Apple, wherever. Just download and go. I'm on the social media platforms. Watch for me there. There's music news and information on my website daily at ajournalofmusicalthings.com. 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You should check out that, too. And, of course, you can email me anytime at alan@alancross.ca, and I will get right back to you. 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Talk to you next time. I'm Alan Cross.
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4: From the National Newsroom of the Canadian Press, I'm Naira Ahmed. The federal government is increasing tariffs on American steel and aluminum products from 25 to 50%. Finance Minister François-Philippe Champagne says the move is in retaliation for the U.S. imposing tariffs last week on $27.6 billion of Canadian goods.
5: Those tariffs will have real consequences for Canadian workers, businesses, and communities across our nation. Canada must respond. And today we are in a proportionate, targeted, and strategic way.
4: The government will also impose 50% tariffs on clothing and apparel and levy a 25% tariff on appliances, dairy products, seafood, and certain steel and aluminum derivatives products. Although British Columbia Premier David Eby hopes Prime Minister Mark Carney has a non-tariff response in the trade war with the U.S., he wants Carney to revisit the planned purchase of fighter jets from the U.S. and the shipping of American coal from a B.C. port, currently said to be phased out by 2030. Eby said, quote, "First of all, when your friend kicks you in the back, one of the first rules is you don't then go and buy $12 billion of fighter jets from that person." He's referring to the planned purchase of F-35 jets, already the subject of a review by Carney's government that was launched at the outset of the trade war in early 2025. Meanwhile, Alberta's opposition leader says now is not the time to hold a separation referendum as the country is in a trade war with the U.S. NDP leader Naheed Nenshi says Premier Danielle Smith needs to postpone the referendum on Alberta staying in Canada.
6: It's time to call off the referendum. The Premier's pandering to separatists just shows weakness. It shows that Canada is not united.
4: Premier Smith said on her weekend talk show that the vote on separation will go ahead as planned in October. And American music superstar Dolly Parton has died.
7: Her family says Dolly Parton died peacefully in Nashville. She was 80. Parton rose from life in a log cabin in the Tennessee mountains to the height of stardom. She wrote hundreds of classic songs, including Jolene, 9 to 5, and... Dolly Parton appeared at the Grand Ole Opry. She entered the Rock and Roll Hall of Fame in 2022.
8: I'm a rock star now!
7: Dolly Parton was also known as a philanthropist.
8: There's nothing like that feeling, a feeling like you have really done something good that has really done some good.
7: Brian Seaver is Parton's nephew.
9: Dolly called me and said she wants to rest in a beautiful bed of plush cotton because after a life wearing heavy rhinestones, she finally deserves to be comfortable and have some rest. Rest in peace, Aunt Dolly.
7: Parton's husband of nearly 60 years, Carl Dean, died last year. I'm Ed Donahue.
4: This is the Canadian Press. In sports, Spencer Miles gets the start in a bullpen day for Toronto as the Blue Jays continue their three-game set against the red-hot Kansas City Royals. Kansas City won its ninth consecutive game last night, hanging on for a 5-3 win over Toronto. Canada's representatives from Little Mountain, Vancouver, faced Japan today with a quarterfinal berth in the international bracket of the Little League World Series on the line. Canada stunned South Korea 5-1 yesterday to advance the furthest in the tournament Canadians have been since 2017. The Toronto Tempo faced the worst team in the WNBA tonight when they visit the 7-31 Seattle Storm. Toronto has also been eliminated from the playoffs with a 11-26 record. And Canada's Taylor Pendrith is returning to the President's Cup. The golfer from Richmond Hill, Ontario, played for the international team at the last two best-on-best tournaments, but will be a captain's assistant at the event next month. From the Canadian Press, I'm Naira Ahmed.
10: From
2: From the high-level bridge to the heart of downtown, we're proud to celebrate the city we call home. This is Edmonton's own 880 Chad. Exploring the good, the bad, and the weird. This is Canadian History X with Craig Baird on 880 Chad.
10: On a warm July day in 1874, 275 men, 310 horses, 143 oxen, and 187 carts and wagons left Fort Dufferin, Manitoba. Each man was dressed in a bright red uniform with polished boots. Optimism was high as the 2-kilometer-long line marched towards the Rocky Mountains. It would not take long for that optimism to disappear. Over the next 4 months, the men endured insect plagues, extreme thirst, and near starvation. When they finally reached their destination, those crisp, new uniforms were rags, and the polished boots were wrapped in sacks to protect their feet. It was a journey that nearly ended an iconic Canadian symbol before it ever got started. I'm Craig Baird, this is Canadian History X, and today we are surviving the trials and tribulations of a terribly planned and poorly executed March West by the Northwest Mounted Police. If you're a longtime listener of this show, you know that for 200 years beginning in 1670, the Hudson's Bay Company controlled Rupert's Land, the massive region that made up its fur trading empire. 3 million square kilometers in all, stretching from the Rockies to the Arctic and Labrador and covering the Hudson Bay watershed. By the mid part of the 19th century, times were changing. The fur trade wasn't as lucrative as a newly formed Canada was knocking at the company's door. The Hudson's Bay Company began the process of ending its claim over that immense land that had been occupied by the First Nations for thousands of years on November 19, 1869. That day, the company surrendered its charter to the British Crown. On June 23, 1870, the British government approved the land transfer to Canada, which would become effective on July 15, 1870. With that, the Northwest Territories was created. The great expanse of land included what would become Nunavut, the Yukon, the northern sections of Quebec and Ontario, and Manitoba, Saskatchewan, and Alberta. But the land was primarily occupied by the First Nations, shrinking bison herds and scattered pockets of settlers around various forts. More settlers were expected, but before they arrived, the government needed to extend its influence and control in the area, as it didn't have any real form of law enforcement, and that presented a problem. You'll remember from my Jerry Potts episode that whiskey traders were a major problem in the Canadian West in the 1860s and 1870s. Whiskey forts like Fort Whoopup, located in the present location of Lethbridge, Alberta, thrived while doing irreparable harm to the First Nation population. For just 2 cups of whiskey, traders purchased furs and supplies that could be sold for a massive markup. And whiskey forts were nearly always run by Americans who walked over the border to trade with little consequence. As more Americans arrived during gold rushes, there was a growing sense that the United States would annex Canadian territory. What the West needed was law enforcement to drive the whiskey men out and create a permanent Canadian presence. The idea to create the police force had existed in the mind of Prime Minister Sir John A. Macdonald since 1869, but the deployment of a force was delayed by the Red River Resistance and the Fenian Raids. Macdonald decided that a force of about 250 men patrolling all the Canadian West was the best option. On May 23, 1870, an act with the purpose of creating a mounted police force who would monitor the Canadian West from Manitoba to the Rocky Mountains was introduced to Parliament, and the Mounted Police Act passed unopposed. The new force was modeled on the Royal Irish Constabulary, which influenced the uniforms and system of policing of the Northwest Mounted Police, as well as the Victoria Police in Australia and the police in New Zealand and in Newfoundland. Macdonald also liked that the force was a direct representative of the British Crown, and although it was originally called the Northwest Mounted Rifles, he changed the name to police to avoid the Americans thinking that a military force was going out west. The conservative government of Sir John A. Macdonald fell from power on November 7, 1873, due to the Pacific Scandal, and the new Liberal government of Alexander Mackenzie was not about to push the force to the back burner. Mackenzie believed there were serious moral concerns with the whiskey trade. But his idea differed from MacDonald's vision, and what he wanted was a Canadian-United States joint military expedition. He was persuaded by Governor General Lord Dufferin, who stated there would be serious implications to Canadian sovereignty if the United States military was deployed. By the autumn of 1873, recruitment posters went up and advertisements were printed in newspapers across eastern Canada. One that appeared in the Halifax Morning Chronicle in late 1873 stated, "Active, healthy young men for service on the Mounted Police Force in the Northwest Territory. They must be of good character, single, between the ages of 20 and 36, capable of riding. They will have to serve a term of 3 years." Applicants from young men wanting to seek adventure flooded in. Toronto alone had 662 applicants for just 50 positions. To be part of the new police force, applicants had to be male and between the ages of 18 and 40. They also had to have good character and a sound constitution. The ability to read and write in either English or French was also essential. The sub-constables were paid 75 cents per day, and a constable would get $1 per day. Superintendents and surgeons were paid $1,000 to $1,400 a year, while commissioners were to receive $2,600 a year. Each person who served the full 3 years was also given 160 acres of land, and at the helm of this new force was Commissioner George French. Born in Ireland in 1841, he had served as a Royal Artillery officer and established the Canadian Militia Gunnery School in Kingston in 1871. Respected for his leadership and experience, he was charged with organizing the force and accomplishing their first mission. The first recruits, about 50 in total, traveled by steamer for 875 kilometers to Prince Arthur's Landing, which is now Thunder Bay. From there, it was a grueling 700-kilometer walk along the Dawson Trail to Stone Fort near present-day Winnipeg. That journey may have been difficult, but it was nothing compared to what they would endure the following year. This first contingent arrived at Stone Fort in late 1873, where they remained through the winter and plotted their first mission. In December 1873, word had reached Commissioner George French that whiskey traders were selling liquor to the First Nations on the western shores of Lake Winnipeg. This was very illegal. Inspector James MacLeod took four officers with him to stop it. After several days, they reached the whiskey trader cabin and arrested six men and confiscated 40 liters of whiskey. They were the first Northwest Mounted Police arrests in history. In the spring of 1874, several more recruits joined, including 15-year-old Fred Bagley, who was underage, but his father had served with Commissioner French in the British Imperial Army, and an exception was made for him. On June 6, 1874, two railway cars, crammed with 217 recruits, left Toronto heading west. At Sarnia, nine railway cars full of equipment and horses was added, along with two more rail cars of horses at Detroit. The men arrived in Fargo, North Dakota on June 13th. Meanwhile, the force at Stone Fort began their journey south to Fort Dufferin. The two forces met for the first time as a single unit on June 19, 1874 at the fort, and soon were ready to begin the march west. As if a warning of the trials to come, Mother Nature unleashed a terrible storm causing two-thirds of the horses to bolt. It took days to round up all the horses. On July 9th at 5 p.m., the force, made up of 275 men in six divisions with the 310 horses, 143 oxen, and 187 carts and wagons, officially left Fort Dufferin, heading west. Among the recruits were nine farmers, 46 clerks, 43 skilled workers, and 39 men with no previous experience. The remainder were made up of military and former police officers. Each division of the new force was identified by the color of their horses. Division A used dark bays, B had dark browns, C had chestnuts, D had grays and buckskins, while E and F divisions had blacks and light bays. Also accompanying them were two field guns, two mortars, cattle, mowing machines, and Henri Julien. Julien was a cartoonist and journalist who would become the first full-time editorial cartoonist in Canadian history eventually. But when the March West began, he was only 6 years removed from the College of Ottawa. Still a young man, he was working for the Canadian Illustrated News when Commissioner French tapped him to join the march and hopefully drum up some positive press for the new police force. The force looked majestic as they rode away into the sunset along the prairies away from the fort. In truth, the bright red uniforms were impractical for prairie conditions. either being too hot and itchy in the sun or heavy when soaking wet in the rain and taking far too long to dry. The horses were from eastern Canada and not suited for long treks while pulling wagons.
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0: Broadcasting from the BetMGM studio, this is Edmonton's home for news, smart conversations, and the stories that matter to Alberta. This is the legendary 880 Chad. Taking a deep dive into our country.

trail that ran from the Red River area to Fort Edmonton. That easier route only required to turn south at Fort Edmonton and 2 extra weeks to Fort Whoopup. Believing they could save time, French and Northwest Territories Lieutenant Governor Alexander Morris chose a new route through unknown and rather difficult terrain. Worst of all, Commissioner French assumed there would be drinking water along the way, and they did not bring large supplies of water, which caused problems almost immediately. By the third day, the horses were already becoming so weak that French ordered the troops to walk every second hour to give the horses a rest. This may have helped the horses, but the terrain quickly began to wear down the men. Bagley's feet became so blistered and bloody that within a day, Captain James Walker had to carry him on his back. On the fourth day, the force stopped at a small pond called Grant's Place, where some killed ducks for food. This earned them a swift reprimand, but that would be the least of their worries. Wanting to quench their thirst after eating ducks, the men drank directly from the pond. Unfamiliar with what was called prairie cholera, the men developed a terrible gastrointestinal condition that would plague them on the trail as they endured days on the march in soiled pants. On the fifth day, the troops camped near the Pembina Mountains, expecting a quiet evening before another long day. Unfortunately, that peaceful night was cut short as swarms of grasshoppers descended on the camp and began to make quick work of the canvas tents the men were sleeping in and force them to pack up in the middle of the night and sleep in the open air. By the 12th day, the men were finally able to rest and observe the Sabbath. Resting along the Surrey River in present-day southern Manitoba, the break offered the force their first opportunity to bathe and wash their clothes. It was welcome relief for the men who drank pond water 12 days earlier. Despite a day of rest, the difficult days laid ahead. French and his officers had grossly underestimated the available food for the horses. There was little on the bare prairie for livestock to eat, as grasshoppers had eaten everything available and the haying machines produced next to nothing. Over the next week, dysentery spread among the men in A Division, caused by bacterial and parasitic infections that entered the body through contaminated food and water. The A Division of the Northwest Mounted Police was about to head to a new direction. On July 29th, several members were left behind as the rest of the force moved farther south. The remaining members of A Division, consisting of 12 troops, 55 of the weakest horses, 24 wagons, 50 carts, 50 head of cattle, and 62 oxen, were placed under the command of Inspector W.D. Jarvis and Sub-Inspector Albert Shirtliff. They broke off from the rest of the force and traveled towards Fort Edmonton, far to the northwest, but along a much easier trail. By the end of July, the horses were too weak to carry riders or pull a wagon, so the men had to do it all. At the end of a long day of hauling, with no wood or even bison dung to start fires, the men were left hungry for the night without supper. As the expedition neared 30 days, the bad luck continued. On August 1st, 1874, Henri Julien, the reporter and cartoonist, went on his own to hunt ducks. After dismounting his horse to get a duck, his trusty steed bolted, and Julien was left chasing his horse for hours on foot. When he finally caught it, the sun was setting. By the time he reached camp, he found nothing but empty prairie, and he tethered his horse and slept under the stars. The next morning, Julien's horse bolted again. When a search party was sent out by Commissioner French, they found Julien later that day. His hands and feet were bloody from walking and crawling to catch his horse. Worse yet, his face was unrecognizable because tormenting mosquitoes had fed on him all night. Into modern-day Saskatchewan, the journey was not better. Food was running out, and men continued to drink from contaminated pond water whenever they had the chance. At Old Wives Lake, located west of present-day Regina, a group of 6 soldiers were left behind with livestock. On August 18th, a colony of flying ants tormented the men on the trail throughout the day. On August 24th, the expedition reached the Cypress Hills on the modern border of Alberta and Saskatchewan. It's a stunningly beautiful area, but for the men, it was just another location for suffering. The weather turned wet and cold, and more horses died as the troops traveled through the hills. French ordered every man to surrender one of his blankets to cover the horses at night. At this point, the force should have been close to Fort Whoopup. Cypress Hills was 200 kilometers from Fort Whoopup, or about 10 days marching. Unfortunately, for the troops, they weren't even close. Commissioner French believed Fort Whoopup was located at the junction of the Bow and South Saskatchewan Rivers, 120 kilometers to the northwest and 84 kilometers away from its actual location. The officers and men marched northwest

0: instead of directly west like they should have. And when the group arrived at that river junction on September 10th, they found nothing. Only three dilapidated, long-since-abandoned shacks sat there instead. Worse yet, French had hoped there would be good land for grazing, but instead he found, quote, little better than a desert. Once again, the men were forced to drink muddy water from a marshland. Search parties went out in all directions to see if Fort Whoop-Up was nearby, but it was at least 4 to 5 days southwest when they found nothing. And with no other option, Commissioner French took the force 110 kilometers straight south to the Sweetgrass Hills near the border with the United States, where he hoped there would be food for the horses. After reaching the Sweetgrass Hills, French and a few officers went to Fort Benton, Montana, to buy supplies and hire a scout. And that's where French met Jerry Potts. Jerry Potts is a fascinating individual who once worked for whiskey traders before they caused his mother's death. After that, whiskey traders began to go missing. No one could say that it was Potts for sure, but everyone believed he was a vengeful force in the prairie. On September 25, 1874, Commissioner French and Assistant Commissioner James McLeod met Jerry Potts and were unimpressed. They saw a short, bow-legged man with sloping shoulders who did not command the room. His clothes were greasy, and a bowler hat completed his odd look. But with little options available, French and McLeod hired him, and he would prove to be one of the best decisions they ever made. As they made their way back to the larger group of troops, those waiting in the Sweetgrass Hills were not having a good time. Bison had cleared the prairie of grass, and many of the ponds in the hills were full of foul water. The horses were getting weaker, and the men were using sacks on their feet because their boots had worn out. So many horses had died in the area that it was called Dead Horse Valley. At the beginning of October, French and Potts arrived in the Sweetgrass Hills, where French decided to split up the force. Divisions D and E would travel back east with French to Fort Dufferin, while divisions B, C, and F would continue onwards to Fort Whoop-Up under the command of James McLeod. On October 6, they left Sweetgrass Hills, and Jerry Potts guided them to Fort Whoop-Up. 3 days later, the Northwest Mounted Police finally reached Fort Whoop-Up. The whiskey traders, likely because they knew the force was coming, abandoned the fort and took everything with them. No trace of whiskey was found. There was only one man left behind, the fort's agent, Dave Akers. The fort would be a perfect Northwest Mounted Police headquarters, and McLeod offered Akers $10,000 to buy it. Akers countered with $25,000, and McLeod refused. Unable to use this perfectly good fort in front of him, McLeod had to find a location for a new fort. And once again, Potts came to the rescue. He led the force to an island in the Old Man River near the Rocky Mountains, about an hour and a half south of present-day Calgary. He advised them to build Fort McLeod, and it became the headquarters of Northwest Mounted Police, where 10 officers, 140 constables, 105 horses, and 38 cattle finally ended their long march west. They had survived thirst, starvation, and plagues of insects to reach their destination. By the end of 1874, six posts were established in the west for the Mounties of Fort Dufferin: Swan River, Fort Garry, Fort Elise, Fort Edmonton, and Fort McLeod. From here, the force became a defining part of the Canadian identity. From the Klondike Gold Rush to the hunt for the Mad Trapper, the image of the Northwest Mounted Police, and now the RCMP, has become a cultural symbol of Canada worldwide. The Aerodrome of Democracy. That is what Canada was called during the Second World War. An apt name because tens of thousands of recruits came to the Great White North to become Knights of the Sky. They trained as pilots, mechanics, navigators, and wireless operators. But when these soldiers arrived for training, they were as green as could be, and by the time they graduated, they were some of the best in the world. They helped the Allies conquer the air and push back the Germans to turn the tide in their favor. And it all began with an idea of using Canada's vast space and resources as a training ground for the Commonwealth.
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22: As a cold wind blew in from the Atlantic Ocean on February 23rd, 1909, Douglas McCurdy sat down in a leather seat. He was surrounded by an aircraft made of steel tube, bamboo, wire, and wood. The wings stretched out on either side of him and were covered with a silver balloon cloth made of rubber that gave the aircraft its name, the Silver Dart. McCurdy, Glenn Curtis, and Alexander Graham Bell created it. Yes, that Alexander Graham Bell. As the propeller turned, the flimsy aircraft moved along the ice of Baddock Bay, Nova Scotia. Then, with a hop, skip, and a bit of a jump, the Silver Dart took to the skies. The aircraft flew for 800 meters, 9 meters off the ground, at a speed of 65 kilometers per hour. It was the first powered, heavier-than-air machine to fly in Canada. Over the next 5 months, the Silver Dart flew 200 times until it crashed on August 2nd, 1909, never to fly again. The end may have come for the Silver Dart, but this was just the beginning for Canadian aviation. During the First World War, 2,500 Canadian pilots were trained for combat at two flying schools in Ontario and British Columbia. They quickly emerged as some of the best in the war. Of the top 10 flying aces in terms of aerial victories, three were from Canada. In 1924, the Royal Canadian Air Force was formed, not the TV show. Recruitment was incredibly slow throughout the 1920s and 1930s. In 1931, only 25 pilots graduated, and due to budget constraints, only one was actually given an active appointment. 3 years later, the RCAF consisted of 99 officers and 629 men, and a lot of outdated aircraft, mostly used for forest fire spotting, aerial photography, and exploring airmail routes. Across the pond, the British government was very aware that the Germans were building up their air force. There was a hope that the war could be avoided, but just in case, Britain wanted to be ready in case Germany decided to once again take the world into conflict. The British government would set up seven training schools in the Commonwealth, with one of them in Trenton, Ontario. Under this Trained in Canada scheme, as it was called, 15 candidate pilots were to be selected by the Royal Canadian Air Force and trained according to Royal Air Force standards. Canada had a lot of space, and it was near the United States and its huge industrial complex, which could manufacture everything needed. And while Captain Leckie thought the idea was great, Prime Minister William Lyon Mackenzie King did not. He shot down the proposal immediately and didn't want Canada to be a training ground for British pilots or for Canadians to then join the Royal Air Force. He believed that Canada could have its own training centers run by Canadians where British pilots could train under the control of his government. Negotiations over the training plan continued into 1939, and some progress was made. Training in Canada could be done in three stages and would take 16 weeks to complete each one. Initial training, or elementary flying training, would be conducted by eight civilian flying clubs. 33 Canadian students then entered elementary flying schools at civilian airfields. Of those, 27 received their flying badges by the summer of 1939. But time was running out. On September 1, 1939, Germany and the Soviet Union invaded Poland. 2 days later, Britain declared war on Germany, and a week later, Canada followed suit. The new training plan had to put pedal to the metal. War was here, and pilots were needed. On September 10, 1939, discussions were held between the Royal Canadian Air Force officials and the British Air Ministry about a new training plan. Everyone was quite happy with initial training results from that and were surprised by how well civilian flying clubs did with elementary training. The British Air Ministry believed that to counteract the German air threat, members of the Commonwealth needed to have four times as many pilots and crews as they did in 1939. On September 13th, Canadian High Commissioner and future Governor General of Canada, Vincent Massey, spoke with Australian High Commissioner Stanley Bruce about the issue. They spoke with Captain A.E. Godfrey of the RCAF about their proposal to use Canada as the main training ground for all pilots in the Commonwealth. Under this plan, all planes would also be built in Canada. Upon reading the plan, King realized it provided him with the perfect solution to Canadian involvement in the war. It would be a major contribution to the war effort and could limit Canadian deaths in Europe. He took the plan to his cabinet on September 28th and wired Chamberlain that Canada's conditional approval was there pending future discussions. First negotiations began in October 1939 when Lord Riverdale arrived in Ottawa and proposed training 29,000 aircrew every year with a series of schools set up across the country. He estimated that 5,000 training aircraft would be needed with 54,000 Air Force support personnel. In all, it would cost $1 billion, with Canada, Australia, and New Zealand paying 75% of it. Eventually, the cost was brought down to $607 million, and Canada would contribute $287 million, a larger percentage than the other two nations, and it was a massive expense considering the entire federal government expenditures in 1939 were $680 million. Nonetheless, the agreement was signed on December 17, 1939. Canada would build three initial training schools, 13 elementary flying training schools, 16 service flying schools, 18 air observer schools, 10 bomb and gunnery schools, 2 air navigation schools, and 4 wireless schools. The recruits entering the air training plan followed a certain path. First, they had to go through the air crew selection board. This was made up of two or three RCAF officers who reviewed the recruit's medical and personal history, educational background, and scores on the RCAF aptitude test. If accepted, they would enter a four-week posting to a Manning depot for basic military training, where they were given boots, a cap, three pairs of socks, two pairs of underwear, a tunic, fatigue pants, and were paid $1.30 per day. Once they knew what was expected of them as soldiers, they entered initial training school, where they learned aerodynamics and navigation, along with other subjects including mathematics. Those results would then influence where they went next. Nearly everybody wanted to be a pilot, as that was the most glamorous position, but mechanics, navigators, wireless operators, bomber crews, and more were needed. Some students went on to flight training, while those who may not have had the chops for flying were sent to navigation and wireless schools. From here, it was to elementary training schools, where pilots and air crews logged at least 50 hours of flying. Training typically took 8 weeks, and if successful, trainees went on to service flying schools for advanced instruction. These courses were much longer, lasting 10 to 16 weeks depending on requirements. Fighter pilots were trained in Harvard fighter planes, while other pilot candidates were trained for bomber, coastal, and transport operations. From start to finish, at least half a year was spent training pilots before they were shipped off to fight in Europe, and other graduates went to schools to become trainers or remain in Canada for home defense. Canada was required to recruit 1,536 men every 4 weeks, which represented 80% of the recruits in the program. And under the agreement, 136 pilots, 34 navigators, and 58 operators and gunners who graduated from each program were allowed to serve in the squadrons located in Canada. Meanwhile, what was once a place for riders and horses now became the domain for pilots. And the secret Royal Canadian Air Force Research Facility was established in what was used to be the Toronto Hunt Club in 1843. Established by British officers stationed at Fort York, the club continued as a place for equestrian enthusiasts. By 1919, their location on Avenue Road north of Angleton House housed a polo arena, clubhouse, and other facilities, but the Great Depression decimated the popularity of polo, and the club suffered severe financial difficulties. By 1939, the property would be the perfect training ground, and the federal government stepped in and purchased it. It became the RCAF No. 1 Initial Training School. It was also the place where 166 fresh-faced recruits arrived to become the first class of the British Commonwealth Air Training Plan on April 29, 1940. 75 days later, on November 5, 1940, 35 of those men received their wings, but they would not be overseas. They would become instructors and staff pilots in the training plan they had just graduated from. Originally, the program was going to be built up through a gradual expansion. That changed on June 22, 1940, when France officially fell to Germany, requiring the program to be accelerated. With more pilots and training schools, more instructors were needed. The Royal Air Force began to transfer staff from its own aircrew schools in Britain to Canada to train pilots. But despite this, there was still an immediate need for 33,000 military personnel and 6,000 civilians to serve as teachers, office, and maintenance staff. But next door, our neighbor, was on the sidelines with plenty of resources. At the time, the United States was still neutral, but they had a lot of good pilots who could become good teachers. And to convince them to come to Canada, the government looked to Hell's handmaiden himself, Billy Bishop.
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8: They say Newfoundland weather is harsh. 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

0: taking a deep dive into our country's beautiful, dark, and sometimes totally bizarre past. 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
1: Billy Bishop was, and is, a legend. Born in Owen Sound in 1894, he was fascinated with flight from an early age. In 1910, when he was 16, he attempted to build a glider out of bedsheets, wooden crates, cardboard, and twine. His first test flight was off the roof of the family's three-story house. He leapt and swiftly plummeted back to Earth, like Icarus on a sunny day. Bishop was dug out of the wreckage by a sister who agreed to hide the evidence from their parents if he did her a favor. That favor was to take her friend Margaret Burden out on a date. He did, and 7 years later, they married. During the First World War, Bishop became the top pilot in the British Empire with 72 confirmed kills in the air. His skills inspired fear in every German pilot he engaged in a dogfight, and they gave him the epic nickname, Hell's Handmaiden. Hell's Handmaiden also earned a lot of hardware to pin on his chest. Along with the highest medal in the British Empire, the Victoria Cross, he received the Distinguished Service Order twice, the Distinguished Flying Cross, and the Military Cross. Clayton Knight was an aviation artist and First World War pilot who was living in New York. He was also a close friend of Billy Bishop, who convinced him to help recruit Americans. And while the U.S. government was firmly neutral in the war, at least until Pearl Harbor in December 1941, many Americans wanted to fight against the Germans. Joining the Royal Canadian Air Force was the best path. Knight and Bishop arranged for thousands of young Americans to cross the border and enlist with the RCAF. Some of those Americans were experienced pilots and air crews, who then trained new recruits in the training program. After Pearl Harbor, RCAF recruiting in the United States ended, and 1,759 Americans in the RCAF transferred to the United States Armed Forces. The infrastructure of the British Commonwealth Air Training Plan was, well, immense. With so much construction work required, 1.75 million blueprints were made, 33,000 drawings selected, and nearly 8,300 structures built, along with storage facilities for 120,000 cubic meters of fuel. Over 480 kilometers of water mains and the same amount of sewer mains were constructed, necessitating the removal of 1.5 million cubic meters of earth. Add in 4,000 kilometers of power cables and you have one of the biggest construction projects in Canadian history to that point. For the towns selected to be training centers, the sounds of hammers hitting and backhoes digging up earth was music to their ears. The Great Depression had been hard as crops failed due to drought and unemployment rampant. Most towns across the country couldn't pay for infrastructure. Finances were depleted and municipality staff were either laid off or suffered severe pay decreases. Air bases meant construction jobs, which meant work, and once built, trainees and staff arrived with money to burn and they were spending it in town, boosting the local economy. Towns lobbied the federal government for an air base, but only a few were selected. Many were in the prairies where the flat spaces and wide open skies provided the perfect training grounds. And when a community was selected, it was a cause for celebration. Anyone living in Regina in early July 1941 had a few things to celebrate at the start of the month. On July 1st, the city celebrated Dominion Day, what we call Canada Day, and the next day, two trains full of airmen arrived in the city, ready to train. Greeting the men at the station was Lieutenant Governor A.P. McNabb, Mayor James Grasick, and the officers of the No. 2 Initial Training School. The crowd gathered at the train station, gave the men several cheers, and then the recruits were transported to their school. Along the way, the Regina Boys Pipe Band marched behind them, and preparations were made at the Regina College for a large banquet in their honor. The boon to the local economy and the celebrations held to welcome the hopeful pilots was repeated across Canada. For those towns, the war brought worry, but also prosperity the likes of which had never been seen before. Each month, thousands of pilots graduated from flying schools and headed to new schools for further training or overseas. But by 1942, the war had changed. The Blitz had mostly ended in May 1941, and the war in the sky was shifting from one of dogfights to carpet bombings. The original agreement was also due to end on March 31, 1942. While Prime Minister King wanted to expand the plan and include the Americans, the British wanted to keep everything within the Commonwealth. And despite a conference on the issue, the Americans were left out when a new agreement was signed on June 5th. The quotas for each country were recalculated in the new plan, with Canada providing 34,600 trainees every year, half the total number of recruits needed annually. What became known as Phase 1 of the British Commonwealth Air Training Plan ended on June 30, 1942. The second phase began on July 1st and would continue until March 31, 1945. There were so many people in the program at the beginning of 1943 that there was a large reserve of air crews and pilots waiting to head overseas, and the success of the program was not going unnoticed. On January 1, 1943, President Franklin Roosevelt sent a letter of goodwill to his friend William Lyon Mackenzie King, in which he called Canada the aerodrome of democracy. The letter wasn't quite from the president. He had given the task of writing to King to his staff. They, in turn, passed it down the line to the Canadian embassy, and the job fell to the second in command, a young bow-tie-wearing diplomat by the name of Lester B. Pearson, future Prime Minister of Canada. When the war ended in May 1945, the need for pilots immediately dried up. But the success of the program could not be disputed. By the end, 131,533 pilots, navigators, and other aircrew personnel had graduated. Almost half of the aircrew personnel who served in the Commonwealth operations during the war were graduates of the program. But not everyone who trained survived. 856 participants lost their lives over the course of the Commonwealth Air Training Plan from 1939 to 1945, and in the end it cost Canada $1.6 billion, two-thirds of the total cost, to implement and manage the plan. The end of the Commonwealth Air Training Plan was bittersweet. For half a decade, Canadians had come to know the participants, trainers, and had grown accustomed to the sound of planes flying over their homes. Many community leaders thought that they would still have the constructed infrastructure, but they were sorely mistaken. Most of the bases were completely dismantled. The contents of the bases were sold, while airplanes were either sold or scrapped at junkyards. When William Lyon Mackenzie King agreed to the plan, he hoped it would limit Canadians serving overseas, and for the most part, that's what it did. About 250,000 Canadians served in the Royal Canadian Air Force, but only 94,000 went to Europe. The rest stayed in Canada, where they defended the country, trained other pilots, or worked as support staff. One man who enlisted at the start of the war never went abroad. John Bryant was 19 years old from Swan River, Manitoba. He joined the Royal Canadian Air Force on September 16, 1939. For the next 5 years, he trained at Canadian bases, working his way up to becoming a bomber instructor. By the time he was only a few training flights away from flying in bombers over Europe, Germany surrendered. Throughout this episode, I talked a lot about men taking to the air. I don't want to give the impression that it was all men serving with the Royal Canadian Air Force or training in the Commonwealth Air Training Plan. 40,000 women served in the Canadian Armed Forces during the war and 16,000 served with the Royal Canadian Air Force. Women who learned to fly became legends like Marion Orr and Violet Milstead, who later became pioneers in aviation in Canada. Women worked as mechanics on aircraft, as support staff in RCAF offices, and built the very planes that Canadians were training to fly in. From the raw recruits who dreamed of being pilots, to the air crews who kept planes running, the Allied victory in the Second World War owes a lot to Canada and the British Commonwealth Air Training Plan. I hope you enjoyed that episode and our look at the British Commonwealth Air Training Plan. This show is researched, produced, and written by me, Craig Baird, with the help of Dila Velasquez. 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Until next time, I'm Craig Baird, and this is Canadian History X.
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12: From the national newsroom of the Canadian Press, I'm Naira Ahmed. Canada's retaliatory tariffs on nearly 900 U.S. products are set to come into effect next month, marking the latest escalation in the trade war after the U.S. imposed new tariffs on Canada last week. Ottawa says on September 8th, American steel and aluminum tariffs will be doubled to 50%. The government will also impose 50% tariffs on smartphones, golf clubs, video game consoles, fishing rods, clothing and apparel, furniture and perfumes, among other goods. It will levy a 25% tariff on appliances, agricultural machinery, dairy products, seafood, and certain steel and aluminum derivatives products. And a 15% tariff is also being tacked on a small list of items, including hand tools, air conditioners, and forklifts. Although BC Premier David Eby is urging Prime Minister Mark Carney to look at non-tariff measures in response to the latest escalation in the trade war. Eby applauded Carney's steps to stand up to Donald Trump after talks broke down, saying they will give Canadian businesses some protection.
10: If you're angry, I'm angry too. It's an unjustified attack on our families, and we have been nothing but good to the United States. It makes absolutely no sense. It is an extortionate attempt by the president to force Canada, through any means necessary, to bend to his whims and his will.
12: Ontario Premier Doug Ford is expected to hold a press conference in Vaughan this morning. It comes after he toned down his rhetoric in the war of words with Trump yesterday. He made the rounds on U.S. media after he and Trump traded insults on Monday amid escalating trade tensions.
13: And when President Trump wants to attack our sovereignty and attack our businesses and people in Ontario, I can't roll over. My job is to protect Ontario and Canada, and ironically, protecting the American people.
12: Ford told CNN that he thinks the temperature between the politicians should come down. While Alberta Premier Danielle Smith is calling on Ottawa to get back to the negotiating table before counter-tariffs take effect. Canadian Press reporter Hannah Stolz reports.
14: In a statement, Smith said tariffs and counter-tariffs only risk further escalating the trade war between Canada and its southern neighbor.
12: Smith has been a holdout among provincial and territorial leaders when it comes to putting their support behind Prime Minister Mark Carney's plan for counter-tariffs. And abroad, a fire has killed 14 newborn babies in a nursery at a major government hospital in Pakistan's capital early this morning. An investigation is underway after an air conditioning unit compressor exploded inside the nursery at the Pakistan Institute of Medical Sciences in Islamabad. At least one baby was rescued from the fire, confined to the nursery in the gynecology ward. One of the mothers said through tears, "I don't know what to say or who to blame. I have lost my child." This is the Canadian Press. In sports, Spencer Miles gets the start in a bullpen day for Toronto as the Blue Jays continue their three-game set against the red-hot Kansas City Royals. Kansas City won its ninth consecutive game last night, hanging on for a 5-3 win over Toronto. Canada's representatives from Little Mountain, Vancouver, faced Japan today with a quarterfinal berth in the international bracket of the Little League World Series on the line. Canada stunned South Korea 5-1 yesterday to advance the furthest in the tournament Canadians have been since 2017. The Toronto Tempo faced the worst team in the WNBA tonight when they visit the 7-31 Seattle Storm. Toronto has also been eliminated from the playoffs with a 11-26 record. And Canada's Taylor Pendrith is returning to the President's Cup. The golfer from Richmond Hill, Ontario, played for the international team at the last two best-on-best tournaments, but will be a captain's assistant at the event next month. From the Canadian Press, I'm Naira Ahmed.
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16: Welcome to the show. 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I'm Lisa Wexler, and David has kindly asked me to fill in for him for the next several weeks while he is doing his thing in Nevada at Burning Man. Let me tell you who's on the show today. We're going to have Professor Eric Kam to talk about the breaking news over the weekend about more breaking down of negotiations between the U.S. and Canada with respect to tariffs and what it means and why it's important to you. We're going to chat with Gary Dierenfeld, as a therapist. We'll go into a little of my own personal life because I lost my mom less than 2 weeks ago, and he's a social worker, and we're going to talk a little bit about the language of grief and how you help other people that are grieving walk through it. Emily J. Della is going to be on with us, and she is a scientist who studies global trends, and we'll talk about why some entities like Zara and Levi Jeans are encouraging people to come in and sew and fix their clothes rather than buy new ones. And we're going to wrap it up with Dr. Sarah Rugheimer from the University of Edinburgh, who's an astronomer. We'll talk about how light pollution affects astronomy and why we should care so much about all the lightening of the dark skies at night. So stay tuned for a great show. I'm Lisa Wexler, subbing in for David.
17: We recognized from the start that America has changed. Because I believe that people on the ground, on both sides of our border, want this relationship to work. The bonds between Canadians and Americans are long, and they remain strong. So last evening, I instructed our negotiators to return to Ottawa. We cannot accept what they've offered, and we will not give what they've asked. Over the past year, the U.S. has imposed a series of tariffs that violate its commitment under our agreement with them in Mexico, so-called CUSMA. The United States has continually changed the rationale for these actions.
16: What you just heard was Prime Minister Mark Carney responding over the weekend to a breakdown in negotiations that occurred on Friday with negotiations with the United States over what's going to happen with these tariffs, who's going to have these tariffs imposed, to what extent. And what I'm reading, what I'm gleaning, is approximately $20 billion worth of goods coming from Canada are affected by the latest and long line of tariffs. The New York Times this morning did an article, and they're everything from anorak coats to certain jewelry wares to bigger items like 8 different kinds of plywood. So joining us right now is Professor Eric Kam, who is the economics professor at Toronto Metropolitan University and highly regarded as an expert teacher as well. So maybe he can explain a lot of this to us about economics and why we care. And why is it important? And when we go grocery shopping or we want to go to Home Depot, what is going to cost more in our everyday lives as a result of these tariffs? Professor Kam, hello. Welcome to the show today.
18: Thank you very much, Lisa. It's an honor to be here.
16: Well, it is for me, too. So first of all, Professor, let's just break it down for a little bit. The word tariffs is already complicated. What is a tariff?
18: A tariff is just a tax. It's just a fancy word for a tax. Tariffs and quotas all mean the same thing, except that quotas limit quantity and tariffs limit price. And it's just that simple.
16: I was reading, Professor Kam, that more or less $454 billion of goods and services get exported from Canada, and also a more or less the same amount get imported in the billions, and that this tariff is supposed to affect as much as $20 billion. So can you explain, is the media making this out of proportion to the exact impact that it will have on the public?
18: No, not at all. First of all, to take a step back and put on my professor hat, both Canada and the United States are considered open economies. So open economies thrive on trade. It's one of the tenets. It has been since the 1600s. And that's how things prosper. And the theory is called comparative advantage. What it means is that there are going to be goods in each country that you produce at a lower opportunity cost. Now, that's just not just a dollar cost, but also the cost of what we call producing the next best item. In other words, cutting through all of that, are you efficient at producing goods? And no country is efficient at producing every good.
16: Right. So Canada has a lot of trees. They have a lot of forests. They make more plywood, better plywood, more easily than Arizona, for example.
18: That's exactly right. And so you start to trade in the goods that you produce most efficiently. You produce them and you sell them. And then you're able to buy the goods that you produce less efficiently. And in theory, and it tends to work, that makes both countries better off. However, there are there's an old adage in sports, Lisa, that I like, which is you can't teach height. And in economics, you can't teach geography. You can't teach the fact that the United States, the world's biggest, most powerful economy, is to about 90% of Canada, about 90 minutes south. And that means that things like transportation costs, the cost of getting things from there to here, will never be cheaper than they are with the United States. And that's what makes Canada so incredibly vulnerable is people say that Canada should absolutely diversify its trade. I'll buy that. But diversification and replacement are two very different things. And that's what Canada cannot look to any other country in the world like it does to the United States. And here's just some quick numbers for you. I don't know if it'll prove it, but I hope it substantiates it, which is 75% of Canadian exports, 1.8 million Canadian jobs, 90% of our oil exports all go to one market, and that's the United States. And that dependence isn't just trade anymore.
16: But it's also interdependence, Professor Cam, because Canada is the number two trading partner of the United States.
18: It absolutely is.
16: So it's both.
18: It is. But sometimes might makes right, because the amount to which Canada physically, financially depends on the United States, any way you cut it, Lisa, is much greater than United States depends on Canada. As we said before, they just have more goods with a higher comparative advantage, number one. And number two, they have many, many more trading partners, number two. And number three, the world tends to trade in American dollars. And for the United States, that's the home team. That's the home currency. And so they're able to trade at a lower cost in that respect. And let me throw another number at you that I particularly like. Canada last year had an $81 billion trade surplus with the United States, but a $112 billion deficit with the rest of the world. That's a fancy way of saying we are inextricably tied to our neighbors to the south.
16: Okay, so, all right, so that translates to a bargaining situation where you can talk tough, but what you're saying, Professor Cam, we're chatting with Professor Eric Cam of Toronto, who is a well-known, regarded economics professor, and we're trying to break down some of the late-breaking news in the newspapers over the weekend and see what it means for all of us. So what you're saying is that you don't think tariffs are good, really, and in general, altogether. But you're also saying that from a bargaining power point of view, Canada has to tread a little bit carefully. That's what I'm hearing. Am I mishearing you?
18: No. So the question now is, did Canada do the right thing from walking away? Well, again, let's nuance, Lisa, and kind of pull that apart. Is the collapse of the talks bad for the Canadian economy? Yes. Does it mean that Canada should have just accepted a deal? Well, not necessarily, right? We know that this is going to have an increased effect on the price of our goods, right? But if we retaliate, that's going to put a higher price on American products. But when they do that, as things cross the border more than once, Canadian importers are going to pay those tariffs too.
16: Professor Eric Cam, thank you for discussing this with us. We're going to be right back with you and talk about different aspects of the economy. Stay tuned. You're listening to The Last Show with David Cooper. I'm Lisa Wexler filling in.
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0: 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This is the legendary 880 Chad.

0: the exact number. Rumor has it that it cost about $30 million to rebrand the university. And that's a lot of money.
1: It's a lot of money. So you have to get used to saying it. How long have you been affiliated with this university?
0: I was hired at what is now TMU, in August 1st, 2001.
1: Oh, so a long time. So you've had to get used to changing the name and your CV and all that stuff, too.
0: Not just that. And this is where it gets actually interesting, is you change your name, you change your email, you change everything. I mean, it was actually fascinating to watch all of the signs come down and signs on the doors. And then very interesting, of all of the monies spent to rebrand the university, the closest subway station to TMU is now called TMU. And that, again, apparently they paid between $3 and $4 million to buy a subway station, which is actually fascinating that our university has its own subway station.
1: It kind of is, but it makes things easy for people to get there.
0: It makes it very, yeah, because we are literally right above the subway station.
1: Yeah, wow. Well, Eric Hamm, so thank you. So this is Toronto Metropolitan University, and you're a well-known economics professor there, and you have the ability to translate stuff to people. So I was reading about a new word that I hadn't heard, but it seems like a new word for an old thing. It's called money maxing, and there's this big article about how Gen Z or Gen X, I can't keep track anymore, one gen, is discovering that you really shouldn't spend more money than you earn. What a shocking development.
0: What an absolutely stunning economic theory. You know, it reminds me, my mother's father, my grandfather, may he rest in peace, my whole life tried to impart wisdom, financial wisdom that he had as someone with a grade 6 education who made more money than I'll ever make.
1: There you go.
0: And at the end of the day, He had one rule. It's not how much you earn. It's how much you spend.
1: That was my father, too. My father, Poo-Poo, was still alive at 97. And his statement is, the rich man is the one whose income exceeds his expenses.
0: And both of them are exactly right. And so money maxing, to be blunt, I hadn't heard this term until about 2 days ago. But listen, it's smart financial behavior, right? You can tart it up, as people say, with any social media term that'll disappear in 6 months. But there's a basic value, right? How do you get the most out of your money that you earn? That's not saying, how do I make more money? That's another conversation.
1: Right.
0: Question is, a little bit like comparative advantage isn't, can I make more? It's, can I make more efficiently? The idea of this is, am I using the money I already have in its maximum efficiency? And for some people, Lisa, we can get into this, might mean canceling subscriptions you don't use, get a cheaper cell plan, shop around for better insurance rates, use credit card rewards, take the money you have and use it better and smarter. And that's a different conversation than how do I make more money?
1: Absolutely. But I think it's interesting that they've sexed up the word with money maxing. Like, they're making it a cool thing, because maybe it should be a cool thing because it's a challenge to younger people who are maybe universally not earning, their dollars are not going as far, they say, in today's generation as maybe our dollars went when we were graduating college. I mean, that's if your starter home is 3X of what it used to be, but your salary is 2X, by definition, you're not going as far. So this idea of money maxing for young people, it's kind of a good thing if it makes them feel good about stretching their dollar. Of course, they could read AARP magazine every single month, which has an entire 10 pages every single month devoted to making your budget last for people on Social Security and fixed income.
0: Of course. And listen, young people are not only my business, but I have a 22-year-old and a 12-year-old. And these are conversations we have. We didn't plan that 10-year gap, by the way. But these are conversations that we have a lot around my house.
1: How often do you tell them, we didn't plan that gap?
0: Daily. Okay, I know this is on the radio, but I like to share my life here in Toronto. Mm-hmm. And my one of my daughter's questions, whenever my daughter gets frustrated at her little brother, is, when can I tell him he wasn't planned, but I was? And so we tell her never, and then we pay her, and she goes about her day. But let me tell you, this is actually a really fascinating, the title is, of course, silly, but it's a fascinating topic about money. And there's two things that are going on here at once. Number one is what we call financial literacy

0: is really almost devoid in our high school system. Younger people should be taught about money. They should be taught about what money is and what it isn't, and what interest is and what interest isn't, and the power of compound interest. They're not taught this, and I don't know why. I know they're not taught it in school, and what scares me is I don't think a lot of them are taught this at home. And I'll tell you, Lisa, a quick story how this came home to me is one of my best friends in the world is much smarter than me, and he did his education at Yale and Columbia. And he recently bought his first car, and he called me and he said, "They're charging me interest on the money I borrow."
1: Did he not know that when he signed his lease or purchase or whatever?
0: No, he said, why are they charging me money to borrow money? It's my money I'm borrowing. And I went, wow, did you skip that lecture at Yale?
1: Oh my God.
0: But you know what? There's a generation, and he's a generation past. There's a generation out there that has no idea about very, very simple money lessons that your father, my grandfather, sat down and taught us about how, and I'm being silly, but I'm not, that you worry about the nickels and dimes. The dollars are big enough to take care of themselves. And so students, my children, have to be taught sometimes just some very, very smart, do some research into the money that you're going to spend. Don't just take that credit card. What's the interest rate on it? Are there cards that have a big annual fee? Are there cards that have no annual fee? And are you, to the extent that you can, are you saving each month? And students say, I don't have more than $20 or $25 a month to put away. That's enough. Because if you put that away at compound interest, you'll be amazed how it'll grow. They just have no idea.
1: We're chatting with Professor Eric Kam of Toronto Metropolitan University. You're listening to The Last Show with David Cooper. I'm Lisa Wexler filling in. As you can tell, I'm not David Cooper. So, Professor Kam, on the money maxing and going back to that, I do want to say this. You mentioned Yale University. I'm from Connecticut. Connecticut passed 2 years ago a requirement in all of our public schools. There is a financial literacy course that must be taught in high school. We might be the first state to do it in the United States, but it's a requirement now of curriculum because there was this universal recognition, as you said, that nobody knows anything about money when they graduate high school.
0: And it's tragic. And the mistakes I see among my students, it actually sometimes just makes me want to take them alone, close my office door and say, do you have any idea the mistakes that you're making and the mistakes you're making today that you're going to repeat as you become an adult?
1: So let me ask you, Professor Kam. So let me ask you, for somebody who's graduating school with their first job, what are the structural things that you would say have to be in place? Structural.
0: Know where your money goes. Eliminate unnecessary reoccurring expenses. Pay down high interest debt, make sure you save something each month, and automate your good habits. It's that difficult and it's that simple at the same time, Lisa.
1: Thank you so much, Professor Eric Kam on The Last Show. I'm Lisa Wexler. You're listening to The Last Show. I'm subbing in for David Cooper. And coming up, Gary Derenfeld, a therapist and social worker, on grief and how to help other people that are processing grief. We'll be talking about a brand new trend where some famous clothing stores are encouraging people to come in not to buy clothes, but to learn how to sew. And astronomer Dr. Sarah Ragheimer from Edinburgh will be joining us to talk about how light pollution affects looking up at the night sky. So stay tuned. Lots more ahead right here on The Last Show.
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1: Hello and welcome back. I'm Lisa Wexler, subbing in for David Cooper. You're listening to The Last Show. Joining us now is Gary Durenfeld, who is a retired social worker and therapist. We asked Gary on today because I lost my mother about 2 weeks ago now, a little less than two weeks ago. Very fresh. And she was almost 92. She would have been 92 in a month or so. And she suffered terribly this last year. But before this last year, there had kind of been a decline. But in her prime, in her element, my mother had a little bit of a dance with fame because my sister Jill Zarin was one of the original Real Housewives of New York City. And Gary, let me tell you this. So, and that aired around 2008. Jill was on the first four seasons of the show. And my sister didn't come out of a pod, as most of the other women seem to do. She came with an actual family. And she came with a mother and a father and me. And we were always on the show because she's a real person. But my mother was giving advice to another cast member and talking about how for her life zoomed from Rosh Hashanah, which is in the fall, to Passover, which is in the spring, and back again. And something about those words really resonated with the audience, so much so that for a while she had an advice column in the Daily News. She gave very wise advice to people, and I wrote a book called Secrets of a Jewish Mother that the three of us wrote together, but it was my idea, and I basically wrote most of the book, but it was all three of us, and it was the words and wisdom of my mom. So when she passed a couple of weeks ago, Gary, there's been this huge outpouring of sympathy and love because people felt like they knew her. And I gave a eulogy to her, and I talked about my mother was a very hostile person, Gary. She's very hostile.
14: Yeah,
1: very hostile. Notwithstanding the image that she portrayed on TV, she was tough and firm and strong and opinionated, but she was also very hostile. And a shrink many years ago, you tell me if you think this is true, said that when people are angry so much of the time, they really are masking their sadness, and that she couldn't and wouldn't reach her sadness. So instead, she spoke a lot in anger, kind of like a guardrail. And that meant something to me that resonated because she had a very unhappy childhood. And so that's the way she communicated with people. But it was her tragic flaw, because as much as she could dish it out, she could never take it. But she was my mother, and she not only gave me life, she gave me my life, as I spoke about in my eulogy, because she intervened when I was in high school and got me into the special program at college, and it was just changed my life forever, including meeting my husband. And I understand, Gary, that you have also lost your mom. And people keep asking me how I'm doing. They ask me how I'm doing. And the truth is, I'm elevated by my family. I'm very busy in my world. And I'm propped up by my own, this is my own, maybe it's an irrational belief, but I talk out loud to my mother, Gary, all the time. And maybe I'm pretending, but I believe that she's with me, and it gives me comfort to believe that and to see the signs and to just have that belief that my mother isn't really that far away. Because otherwise I will dissolve and cry a lot more, and I don't want to. What do you think about that?
14: Lisa, first of all, my condolences for your loss. You've given me a lot of information. It was an information dump.
1: Yes, it was.
14: So there's a lot to unpack there. Firstly, what comes through is, notwithstanding her personality, which I'm guessing could be acerbic at times, at least privately with you.
1: Very acerbic. Also actually mean.
14: Yeah,
1: not privately with me, mean to other people. No, no.
14: Okay.
1: Gary, if you would walk in the room and you had a belly, she would say, why are you carrying that belly? You're too fat.
14: Got it.
1: Like, that's my mother. Okay.
14: Notwithstanding, you had an otherwise close relationship with
1: Not otherwise,
14: her.
1: Incredibly close.
14: Yeah.
1: Incredibly close.
14: And Lisa, that's what comes through. Quite frankly. And to all those people asking you how you are feeling, first of all, I'm a therapist. I rarely ask that question. I rarely ask that question because we know how you're feeling. You're feeling like, I'm about to use a four letter, you're feeling awful. And you are in the throes of grief. And yours will be a complex grief because there are some aspects of relief that you don't need to put up with some of the mishigas.
1: No, not that relief. No, that's not it.
14: No,
1: the relief is that the last year she suffered terribly.
14: Okay.
1: I couldn't take it. It was so hard.
14: There's relief from her suffering.
1: That's the only relief.
14: Yeah. And there is sorrow for your loss. It's only two. Listen, I'm a year and a half or so post my mom's passing. We were close. We were close, my mother and I. She was a regular on my Facebook page through YouTube videos. She was beloved by my followers. And in the weeks leading up to her passing, she chose medically assisted death. In the weeks before her passing, she gave a final message of her own passing to my followers, if you can imagine.
1: Wow.
14: I am still, year and a half out, still reeling.
1: Mm,
14: and why wouldn't you be?
1: I'm sorry, Gary.
14: Thanks. but why wouldn't you be as well? You know, these are significant relationships. This is our mothers, for crying out loud. Look, not everyone has the kind of relationship that I think you had, that I had, where despite whatever their personalities may be, we were close.
1: Unbelievably.
14: Yeah.
1: Well, when my mother was in ICU, I slept in the room with her for 17 days.
14: Yeah. So, you know, if
1: I didn't leave her side.
14: You could sooner cut off my leg. I'll forever be walking in a circle. You've got years to get over this. And anyone who suggests days, weeks, months, it's just not that way. But here's what happens. Over the passage of time, slowly our grief does tend to subside. And as the grief subsides, it tends to be replaced with better memories.
1: I want to blot out the whole last year, Gary.
14: I'll bet it will take, there's nothing but time to do that. You can talk to as many therapists as you want. It's to help you pass that time. It doesn't change the journey. Mm-hmm. And I want our listeners, between you and I, to understand that it's almost as if you have to make a friend with the grief and accept it.
1: Gary, what's your advice to me to advise my 97-year-old father, who is a quiet man in general, who was absolutely adoring of and adored by my mother? They were married 68 years, and he is quite a bit lost right now. And he is completely capable mentally, completely cognitively, 100% sharp. He has some hearing impairment, but other than that, he's amazing. And he's so sad. He's so sad.
14: If I may, you started by saying, what is your advice for me? There's no advice for him. The advice for you is, you accept him where he is. This is tremendous grief. And what we want to do is simply be there, be in their company, and be a witness to their grief, because that is being respectful to their feelings and the relationship that was. We walk with these people. We don't try to talk them out of their grief. That grief respects those years of love.
1: You know, Shakespeare said, better to have loved and lost than never to have loved at all. And it's one of the mottos in our family. And the price of love is the price sometimes of loss.
14: Yes, yes.
1: But it's worth it, because otherwise we're not human, right? That's the whole point of being here, isn't it?
14: And there you go. So we walk with, we listen, and we are a witness to their grief.
1: Thank you so much. Thank you so much. We're chatting with Gary Durenfeld, a retired social worker and therapist. We're talking about the nature of grief. 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
2: And we're back. You're listening to The Last Show with David Cooper, but I'm not David Cooper. I'm Lisa Wexler. Hello. And Gary Dierenfeld is with us. He's a retired social worker and therapist, and we're talking about the nature of grief. And Gary, what you said is, as a therapist, you never ask people, how do you feel? So what do you ask them, and what do we, how do we connect with people that we know are grieving in our world that we love? What is the best way to connect?
3: Oh, great question. So rather than how do you feel, I'm more curious, how are you coping? Oh. How are you managing? What do you do to get through this? You know, I'm always concentrating actually on skills, life skills. People do get overwhelmed, and, you know, in many ways, that's reasonable to the circumstances. People will feel awful with the passing of such a close loved one. How are you coping? How are you managing? What can I do to be of assistance to you? And sometimes the only other thing we have to do is sit quietly with that person to give them the space with another human to truly feel what they're feeling. We don't need to talk them out of the bad feeling. Very often when we're trying to talk people out of their bad feelings, it's because we are uncomfortable.
2: That's it. People cannot sit with their own uncomfortableness. This is where, yes, Jill and I are different, because my sister can't sit with it for a nanosecond at all. And so I'm always trying to say, Jilly, you know, just slow down a little bit. Because she's always, because when she lost her beloved husband, Bobby, and it was a tragedy when he died. Mm-hmm. He died at 71. It was a tragedy. And she was only like 53 or something. Mm. She admits to me today that she got rid of his things too quickly, like the next day, because he had been sick a long time. Do you know what I mean? So I, you know, you understand this impulse, but sometimes, yep, people are impulsive and then they regret, yes, being so impulsive because they're like, oh, wait a minute. You know, what did I needed to sit with that a little bit. But there is this, for some people, they can't handle being uncomfortable with certain things. You're right about that.
3: Yes. So the degree to which we, as the support person, can manage our own feelings of that discomfort. We offer, I'm a therapist, I'll use a, you know, a therapist term. We offer a safe place, a safe space for that person to own their feelings, examine their feelings, finally speak of their feelings. Listen, you described your mother as someone who came across hostile, but underneath may have been sad. That,
2: correct,
3: hostility kept people out and the sadness locked in. Can you imagine? You know, Mom, I think there may be some other feelings there, and you, mm-hmm, just go silent. And she may blast you at first, and you're in a safe space. You're not personalizing it. You let it slide off you. It's a reflection on her, not you. And maybe those defenses come down, and then maybe, you know, there are some things I've been sad about, and you're still silent. And your silence is giving permission for that other person to think, to feel, to emote.
2: Gary Dierenfeld, it sounds like you really liked your work as a social worker. It sounds like you really got into it. You enjoyed helping,
3: yeah,
2: people.
3: It is, you know, when you are silent, it is amazing the space that people will walk into.
2: Well, I'm a judge and I know a little bit about that. I am. I,
3: yeah,
2: describe my job as having to be an active listener. So in this world, I'm a talk radio host and I've been one for 20 years. But in my other world, I've been a judge. I'm the probate judge for Westport and Weston, Connecticut for the last 13,
3: okay,
2: years. And so, and probate judges do family law. We do, in Connecticut, we do all of the mental illness commitments. I'm hearing five this afternoon.
3: Wow.
2: I've done thousands. So
3: you understand that
2: really,
3: if you
2: do
3: go silent, people walk into the space and then they reveal more of themselves, for better or for worse sometimes.
2: And that's the word I use, Gary. That's what I use. I say if I'm quiet, they will reveal themselves. Now, yes. For me, I'm looking to something different than you're looking to. Right? Not in terms of revealing criminality, but I want to see certain other things. I'm looking at motivations. I'm looking at different things. I'm looking to try and understand what's going on in a case. But from your point of view, when people will sit and reveal themselves, you'll have your insight into how to help them move through. Yes.
3: Yes. So here's my question to you. How are you coping? How do you manage all those persons who say, how do you feel? How do you feel? How do you feel? What, like?
2: I cope by saying and acknowledging that it's coming from love, and I thank them for the love and concern.
3: Which is, thank you for that. It's really interesting to hear you say that, because what you're trying to do is shut them down. I hear you. Thank you very much. I know you're coming from love and concern.
2: Well, because I can't have a conversation with everybody. I can't. It's too much energy for me.
3: Yes, there is that. But imagine if somebody said to you instead, it's only been 2 weeks, Lisa. I'm thinking of you.
2: Again, you know what, Gary? I this is how I describe how I'm coping. I am levitated by my people. They elevate me and keep me up. When I observed the week of Shiva in Florida, and I was among my people, and my son came from California, and my daughter, my beloved granddaughter, the little one, 2-year-old Abby, and my wonderful son-in-law, Yotam, and even my husband, who didn't get along with my mother, he showed up. Everybody came, and I was levitated by that. And because my family has so much positive, funny energy and fun energy, it's great. Now I'm back in my world. Here I am, and I love my world, and I love my life, but I'm really missing my father and my sister right now. I'm missing my nuclear family, the four of us, which has been fractured. And I'm having trouble with that I'm the one in Connecticut and they're down there in Florida.
3: Do you reach out? Do you seek to connect with them? A text, an email?
2: I spoke to Jill at 5:30 this morning. Yes, constantly.
3: Beautiful.
2: Yes, of course.
3: Beautiful.
2: Yes. And I'll speak to my dad 10 times a day. Of course, yes.
3: Beautiful. And so listen, whatever the pain is you're feeling, and of course you're feeling some pain, I am pleased to hear your capacity to speak about it. And I'm really pleased to hear about your capacity for you to reach out to those with whom you want to be connected. That's how we get through this.
2: We're chatting with Gary Dierenfeld, who's a retired social worker and therapist. Let me ask you this. I'd like to ask you about how siblings, in your view, can best stay connected after the parents have gone away.
3: Oh, because, great question.
2: Because I think that exposes a lot of complicated dynamics a lot. And as a probate judge, I see families fall apart almost immediately after their parents die. And money is sometimes the obvious superficial reason, but it's not really the reason. It's more like the symptom of the problem as opposed to the problem. Do you know what I mean? Like the money is the manifestation.
3: I totally know what you mean.
2: The money is just the manifestation, but the real issue is far deeper than the money. Can we come back and talk about that? Do we have some time to do that? I would really love to do that.
3: I would love to. And if not now, then in another week. Like, we can hit this.
2: Let's hit this. Then we'll hit this. Okay. Then this will be the coming attraction. We're chatting with Gary Dierenfeld, a retired social worker and therapist. You're listening to The Last Show. I'm Lisa Wexler. I'm filling in for a few weeks while David Cooper does his thing at Burning Man, which, by the way, Gary, is a whole other conversation that we could have, because even the name Burning Man, you know, kind of exposes, I don't know what, that people are trying to find in their lives. But I want to thank you, Gary. So next week when we come back, we are going to talk about how siblings can stay connected and some of the reasons they fall apart.
3: Love you. See you then.
2: Thank you so much. Wonderful. We'll be right back with more of The Last Show. Stay tuned. I'm Lisa Wexler, filling in for David Cooper.
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11: From the national newsroom of the Canadian Press, I'm Naira Ahmed. The federal government is increasing tariffs on American steel and aluminum products from 25 to 50%. Finance Minister François-Philippe Champagne says the move is in retaliation for the U.S. imposing tariffs last week on $27.6 billion of Canadian goods.
12: Those tariffs will have real consequences for Canadian workers, businesses, and communities across our nation. Canada must respond. And today we are in a proportionate, targeted, and strategic way.
11: The government will also impose 50% tariffs on clothing and apparel and levy a 25% tariff on appliances, dairy products, seafood, and certain steel and aluminum derivatives products. Although British Columbia Premier David Eby hopes Prime Minister Mark Carney has a non-tariff response in the trade war with the U.S., he wants Carney to revisit the planned purchase of fighter jets from the U.S. and the shipping of American coal from a B.C. port, currently said to be phased out by 2030. Eby said, quote, "First of all, when your friend kicks you in the back, one of the first rules is you don't then go and buy $12 billion of fighter jets from that person." He's referring to the planned purchase of F-35 jets, already the subject of a review by Carney's government that was launched at the outset of the trade war in early 2025. Meanwhile, Alberta's opposition leader says now is not the time to hold a separation referendum as the country is in a trade war with the U.S. NDP leader Naheed Nenshi says Premier Danielle Smith needs to postpone the referendum on Alberta staying in Canada.
13: It's time to call off the referendum. The Premier's pandering to separatists just shows weakness. It shows that Canada is not united.
11: Premier Smith said on her weekend talk show that the vote on separation will go ahead as planned in October. And American music superstar Dolly Parton has died.
3: Her family says Dolly Parton died peacefully in Nashville. She was 80. Parton rose from life in a log cabin in the Tennessee mountains to the height of stardom. She wrote hundreds of classic songs, including Jolene, 9 to 5, and... Dolly Parton appeared at the Grand Ole Opry. She entered the Rock and Roll Hall of Fame in 2022.
14: I'm a rock star now!
3: Dolly Parton was also known as a philanthropist.
14: There's nothing like that feeling, a feeling like you have really done something good that has really done some good.
3: Brian Seaver is Parton's nephew.
15: Dolly called me and said she wants to rest in a beautiful bed of plush cotton because after a life wearing heavy rhinestones, she finally deserves to be comfortable and have some rest. Rest in peace, Aunt Dolly.
3: Parton's husband of nearly 60 years, Carl Dean, died last year. I'm Ed Donahue.
11: This is the Canadian Press. In sports, Spencer Miles gets the start in a bullpen day for Toronto as the Blue Jays continue their three-game set against the red-hot Kansas City Royals. Kansas City won its ninth consecutive game last night, hanging on for a 5-3 win over Toronto. Canada's representatives from Little Mountain, Vancouver, faced Japan today with a quarterfinal berth in the international bracket of the Little League World Series on the line. Canada stunned South Korea 5-1 yesterday to advance the furthest in the tournament Canadians have been since 2017. The Toronto Tempo faced the worst team in the WNBA tonight when they visit the 7-31 Seattle Storm. Toronto has also been eliminated from the playoffs with a 11-26 record. And Canada's Taylor Pendereth is returning to the President's Cup. The golfer from Richmond Hill, Ontario, played for the international team at the last two best-on-best tournaments, but will be a captain's assistant at the event next month. From the Canadian Press, I'm Naira Ahmed.
16: Broadcasting from the neutral zone, where every perspective gets diplomatic immunity. 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
17: And welcome back to The Last Show with David Cooper. I'm Lisa Wexler filling in. Joining us now is Dr. Sarah Rugheimer, the astrobiology professor at the University of Edinburgh in Scotland, where I've been, by the way, not to attend, but I've seen it. It's extraordinary. And Dr. Rugheimer is going to talk with us about something near and dear to my heart, which is light pollution, its impact on the dark skies or the lack thereof, its impact on wildlife, and from the point of view of an astronomer, what she sees are so damaging about light pollution, and how do we begin to think about it and address this very, very, very big, I think, worldwide concern of creeping light on our night skies. Hello, Dr. Rugheimer. Welcome to the show today. Hi.
18: Nice to meet you, Lisa.
17: Nice to meet you, too. May I call you Sarah?
18: Yes, absolutely.
17: Okay, Sarah, so you're an astronomer, right?
18: Yes.
17: You're looking up at the sky.
18: Indeed. But I'll say I live in Scotland, and we are not necessarily known for having clear skies here. It's a bit rainy, a bit cloudy. So astronomers are often actually using telescopes that are in true dark sky conditions on the top of mountains, dry places like the Atacama, Hawaii, or in space. And indeed, those are the main research facilities. So there's two aspects of this question. There's the astronomy aspect, which we can get into how we do astronomy from the ground. But then there's also just, I think, human flourishing.
17: Well, I really want to talk about that. I want to educate. I'm a proselytizer here because I'm a bird watcher, and we have, what, a billion less birds over North America since the 1970s, like 3 billion, some unbelievable amount of billion less birds. And some of that's attributable to habitat loss.
18: Yep.
17: But some of that, a significant amount of that, is attributable to our screwing up migratory patterns because birds are getting lost. They're getting lost. Oh, they'll fly around a building till they die of a heart attack, and a lit building at night. They'll literally die of a heart attack and drop dead, their wings, because they can't see their way out of this artificial light.
18: Yeah.
17: And I would really like to hear your take on, as a scientist, as an educator, why light pollution is so bad for humans as well as other living creatures, including trees.
18: Sure. So, I mean, when we think about light pollution, it's pretty obvious if you just look at even the NASA satellites of Earth at night. It's just lit up, right? Like there's night sky, there's lights everywhere. And if you, I recommend the listeners just Google light pollution map, and you can see a map of Earth, and it's just so densely lit up with light.
17: You can see when you fly a plane at night, Sarah.
18: Absolutely. And you can just see by, you know, when I, even in Scotland, and I'm not living in, you know, an incredibly big city. I mean, it's, you know, Edinburgh, it's 500,000 people, but still the light coming into, you know, the night in my own bedroom is a lot more than it would be without a city around it. And so, you know, we have now this situation where a third of humans can no longer see the Milky Way.
17: I think it's 80% of North America. It's much higher than a third.
18: Exactly. So, you know, of course, there's a lot of people living in, you know, rural China or whatever that are able to still see the Milky Way. But when you look at these light pollution maps, you know, pretty much all of the states, all of Europe, it's just one big lit
17: up. What have we done to ourselves? It's so ridiculous because we have this paranoid fear of the night. It's insane.
18: And it's also interesting because there is even been research on just the effect of the full moon, right, on hormones and the impact in kind of mania, right? Like how it can, not having even the darkness just naturally. Now we're just talking in absence of cities, but just from the moon's light itself can correlate with people's hormonal disruption, sleep disruption, and can cause more periods of emotional disruption.
17: So you're saying light pollution can exacerbate that?
18: Of course. So, you know, for people who say struggle with bipolar, you know, which is so impacted strongly on circadian rhythms and good sleep, you add to this, you know, just a massive amount of light pollution. Not great. And I think it's interesting that the full moon aspect where we get these you know, the myths of werewolves and stuff comes from seeing that pattern of people being a little more, you know, not with it when we have a full moon. So it's interesting just how much the light does impact our sleep. And even, you know, when people get up to, say, go to the bathroom in the middle of the night, they turn on the lights, that immediately stops the melatonin and can disrupt your sleep for the rest of the night. So, you know, it's in there. We have light pollution in our skies, of course, and we also have just the light pollution that we have in our own homes.
17: Because people fall asleep to the TV, the screens, exactly. For sure.
18: Yes.
17: So, and we're chatting with Dr. Sarah Ruckheimer, who's an astronomer. So, I think we also have to have a conversation, not just about humans, but about the fact that much of our wildlife travel at night, not just birds, but a million different creatures. There is a lot of research of the impact on trees. If trees don't get enough darkness, they literally depend for their food storage and their growth and their leaf changes on cycles of dark and night, and we disrupt that too. We're not the only beings on the planet, Sarah. You know what I'm saying?
18: Exactly. And it is true that for, you know, the vast majority of Earth, you've had these natural circadian rhythms. And then, of course, now we're just disrupting them.
17: So how can you as an educator help us move the picket line? How can you help us do something constructive, whether it be in local zoning codes or even higher legislation, to alert people to do something? Because I'll tell you this, we're chatting with Dr. Sarah Ruckheimer. I just saw that Elon Musk and a bunch of other titans, they're very excited about putting mirroring images in space that will reflect even more light back to us. And the dark skies movement is freaked out about this, but they may not have the political clout. It may have to come from grassroots up. So tell us about what you believe we can do, or what more we should know to do something.
18: Well, these are bringing together so many complicated issues, right? So there's the issue of light pollution and astronomy images from streaking satellites from SpaceX satellites, for example, that causes a lot of disruption to ground-based astronomy. And then on the other side, you know, the SpaceX is the reason why we have internet in places that previously didn't, or like the Ukraine conflict where Ukraine was able
17: Starlink
18: to...
17: Starlink is brilliant for people.
18: Exactly.
17: Understood.
18: So there's these trade-offs. I would say it's a series of trade-offs. And the thing that we need to think about is, okay, say we do want places to be able to have internet connectivity, because that also helps human flourishing. How do we make those satellites as dark as possible? And so SpaceX...
17: Can we make satellites darker?
18: Absolutely, absolutely. And so SpaceX actually is one of the better companies for having communicated with astronomers at the beginning of that. They could do more. I think with SpaceX, what we're seeing is just the sheer numbers make it impossible to take out those artifacts. So even though SpaceX is making their satellites as dark as possible, you can't make them black, you know,
17: right. Invisible, right?
18: It's still visible and they're still causing light pollution. So then you're looking at a series of trade-offs of, well, how many satellites can we have in orbit? So there's all these trade-offs of what can do. What I think for what we should do is we should make sure that humans have access to dark sky reserves.
17: But isn't that pathetic that we're going to have to go to a reserve to see the stars at night? Starlight start, right? You know, first star I see tonight.
18: It is already sadly the way it is. You know, I if I want to go see a good night sky, it's not going to be from my home.
17: You know what, Dr. Sarah Rogheimer, I'm not willing to give up yet. Okay, because I think, no, you know, it's very interesting about how trends are. It's like a few people, they just work so hard, they think they're never going to get anywhere. And then, boom, it's like, why didn't we do that? I feel like gay marriage was like that in the United States. I feel like gay marriage was such a slug up the mountainside. And then all of a sudden it was like, well, what were we afraid of? Like, why didn't we do this? Like, hello? I feel like dark skies are going to be like that.
18: And there is low-hanging fruit, right? So there is things like just different types of lighting within cities can dramatically reduce this. So I think for what you can advocate for is just having the city when they're replacing lighting. Indeed, we've seen that there's health impacts from switching to all LED lights rather than having more full spectrum lighting where you have the infrared and other parts. So, you know, these are all interesting questions. You have to learn about it, chat with your congressmen and local politicians.
17: Dr. Sarah Rogheimer, we're going to be right back. We're going to talk about another aspect of your work here in astronomy. You do fascinating things, something about black holes, which I know nothing about.
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17: And we're back with Dr. Sarah Ruckheimer, who is an astrobiology professor at the University of Edinburgh in Scotland, and is going to teach us things about which I can tell you I know nothing about. I don't even understand, ready, this sentence. Studying the climate and atmospheres of habitable exoplanets. I basically don't even understand what that is. Focusing on a star pl-

0: it. Totally worth it.
1: Is it really? Okay.
0: Oh, yes. And Project Hail Mary, did you see that earlier in the year?
1: No.
0: Fantastic. No notes.
1: What's that about? What's Project Hail Mary about?
0: Well, Project Hail Mary is an astronomy astrobiology movie, interestingly enough, because it's about a microbe that they name astrophage that's eating the sun, and our sun is dimming and the planet's going to dramatically cool. And how do they figure it out? And Ryan Gosling is a scientist, and it's a great movie about friendship and, how to tackle courage. I think the main story is overcoming one's own foibles and doing things that we're uncomfortable with. It's a great movie. Funny. The soundtrack is great. Go see it. Yeah.
1: I didn't know what it was about. I thought it was a religious thing.
0: Oh, no. It's all astronomy. And Ryan Gosling is great. And it's hilarious. So definitely go see that.
1: Well, Disclosure is basically Spielberg trying to do Close Encounters of the Third Kind and E.T. again, and still trying to tell the world that he really does believe there are aliens and that humankind is unkind to them, and that when they come, we're going to treat them as the other and be very mean and do terrible experiments on them. So it's basically his thought that that's who we are as a species, that we're a terrible mean. He may not be wrong, by the way. I'm not arguing with him. But I'm just saying that is his... That is his thinking, and he firmly believes there's alien life out there, and they all look the same. They all look like the original E.T.
0: Yeah, I would dispute some of those things. First off, if aliens are able to visit Earth, they're far, far more technologically advanced than us, and we would not be able to do anything to them that they don't want. So, the technology to do interstellar space travel is so beyond where we are, I can't even envision it right now.
1: So, in other words, if there was an alien among us, which you know that there are some people who believe that they were abducted by aliens, I'm not going there, but you know what I'm saying. I mean, there's a whole, subculture on Reddit or whatever. I'm thankful I'm not one of those people. I'm just saying I'm thankful that my brain doesn't go there and I'm not one of those people. But if so, what you're saying is, as an actual rational scientist, that there's no way we'd be able to keep them in a cage.
0: No.
1: They would figure out a way out.
0: Yes.
1: Okay.
0: Interstellar space travel is really hard. I mean, we can barely get to the next door planet in our own solar system. With our current technology, it would take 70,000 years, 70,000 years to get to the nearest star. We just can't do it. We can't do it. We can't send anything like the size of us to other stars. So, no, I do not believe that those aliens would be at our mercy. We would be at their mercy. It would be more of the advanced civilization clashing with ants, and we would be just crushed under a boot heel if they want it. You know, if they're more advanced and enlightened than us, maybe they wouldn't, but we would be at their mercy for sure.
1: Dr. Sarah Ruckheimer, I would like to know why you became an astronomer. What originally sparked your passion and love for looking up at the stars?
0: Well, it was this question of, are we alone in the universe? I originally wanted to do an MD, PhD, actually practical work that saved people's lives. That was my undergrad dream. And then I sat in on a session on how to detect life on other planets. And it just blew my mind that we could maybe do this in my career. Over the length of several decades, we might get that answer. And I wanted to be part of it. So that's how I...
1: And how are we doing? How are we doing?
0: Well, we haven't found any evidence of life yet. None of the UFO disclosures, none of them are compelling. At this point, they're all camera artifacts, mylar balloons, parallax effects. Lots of things can explain these things that we've seen. And, you know, there's an astronaut, I think Scott Kelly talks about this himself when he was a fire pilot, how he and his co-pilot were convinced they had seen a UFO and they went back to it. And it was a Bart Simpson balloon.
1: Oh, really?
0: He talked about how he had seen what he thought was a some weird object while in the International Space Station, and it turned out to be a floating tool that he just, so mistaking the distance, well, no, was that, it was the ISS and he thought it was a floating tool. My point is, the distances can be so misleading to our eyes that we can just interpret what we're seeing in a completely different way, and we get locked into that. So even if you're a pilot or an astronaut, doesn't mean you can't see things that are not there. And he brings that up as a reason why we shouldn't just give, you know, complete confidence to pilots when it's dark and it's hard to see these objects.
1: You know, the movie The Martian,

0: was amazing movie, right? Amazing. Matt Damon, amazing. And his notion, or the scriptwriter's notion, that he could actually grow food on Mars given what he had in those circumstances, was that realistic from your point of view? Could that really be done?
1: Well, yes and no. So first point, the person who wrote the book The Martian is Andy Weir, who also wrote Project Hail Mary that we were talking about.
0: Oh, so I guess I have to see the movie.
1: Excellent. Okay. Excellent. Both of them are excellent books, excellent movies. But the soil on Mars contains a lot of chlorine molecules, perchlorates, which are toxic. And so you'd have to have a way to take that out. You can't grow food in it as such without dealing with that first. If we can overcome that, then sure, why not?
0: Amazing. Amazing. So you've devoted your life, because you think it's possible within your lifetime, and you are young, that maybe based on your astronomy research, that we will detect some form of life on other planets. Where did I read recently? Was it water on Jupiter that there was that or water-like, that there is some kind of liquid something that's going on planets that we never knew before? Is that right?
1: No, so there's not. So there's a moon of Jupiter, Europa, which has liquid water oceans, and we're very interested.
0: Maybe that's what I read. But really, H2O, water?
1: Yeah, for sure. Yeah.
0: Well, if there's water, how could there not be life?
1: We don't know. I mean, we have to see. Again, so far we've not seen any evidence of life, even though we have orbiters that have gone around Europa. And that's in part because it's under a huge thick ice layer. You know, an ice layer that's maybe 10 kilometers, like deeper than our oceans, thick. And then you have this water layer. So we're going to, of course, be looking in our own solar system. These are very close objects to us, not far objects. And we'll be looking for microbial life, not intelligent life.
0: Right. I understand
1: that. In our own solar system.
0: Some amoebas, something under a microscope.
1: Exactly.
0: I get that.
1: And that's what I'm interested in finding first. And then if we find that, of course, in another star system, we will look at, with all our radio telescopes, to see if we see signs of intelligence.
0: Do you want to be an astronaut at some point, Dr. Ruckheimer? Do you want to go up in one of the rockets and see it for yourself?
1: Absolutely. I would love to, but I'm 42, and I think NASA doesn't select past the age of 44.
0: Really?
1: They've already had their last call that I think I was eligible for. Would have loved to, but, you know, they have lots of applicants, 18,000 or something every time.
0: You should go for it.
1: I will. I'll try.
0: You should go for it. Why not? Yeah. You know, I think that age barrier is going to dissipate anyway between all the SpaceX and all the people going back and forth to different moons and exoplanets. You should do it. It's your dream.
1: I think going to space as a space tourist is maybe more possible. I would not classify that as an astronaut.
0: All right. Well, we talked summer movies, which I think was very important. And we can get back to black holes another time, I promise, Dr. Sarah Ruckheimer. But thank you for your insight into the solar system and the planet. 70,000 years, to get to a star. I didn't know that. Wow.
1: Thanks for having me.
0: Pleasure. Dr. Sarah Ruckheimer on The Last Show with David Cooper. I'm Lisa Wexler.
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0: morning. Well, everything's off to a pretty quiet start if you're just heading out the door. Everything moving fairly well on our city streets as traffic volume is still fairly light. Just keep an eye out for West Valley Light and LRT construction across 87th Avenue from 189th Street all the way to Metal Arc Road. 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With 880 Chet, time saver traffic, I'm Stacey Woodward.
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15: Hello and welcome back. You're listening to The Last Show with David Cooper, but I'm Lisa Wexler. I'm subbing in for David for a couple of weeks while he's at Burning Man. And joining us right now is Emma Jaidela. She is a mathematician who studies complex social systems. But before you get too hysterical that it's going to be too wonky a conversation, let me tell you that we're going to be talking about this phenomenon that is happening in some of our major clothing department stores that are encouraging people, instead of always buying new stuff, to come in and sew and repair their old stuff. And I find this to be fascinating that stores like Zara, for example, which make their living in selling new clothes, would actually encourage a wide customer base of young people to come in and fix things, which presumably would mean that they don't need to buy as many new things. So Emma, hello and welcome to the show today. It's a pleasure to have you. I'm really interested with your discipline of being a mathematician. You're a postdoctoral research associate at Princeton. You're affiliated with various different policy institutes, including evolutionary Biology, the Center for Policy Research on Energy and the Environment, in the School of Public and International Affairs. You already have a PhD from Northwestern in Engineering Sciences and Applied Mathematics. Basically, you're so much smarter than the average person, certainly smarter than I am. Tell me how, really, when you see a story like this about people and clothing and repairs, from your economic brain, from your mathematics brain, how do you process that? What are the conclusions you reach about that?
16: That's a really interesting question. And I think, of course, it's unusual to think about associating something like math and fashion. But actually, there's a pretty active field of research that you mentioned called complex systems. And one of the things that we like to do in complex systems is try to use math to try to understand why do people behave the way they do. This is really what got me interested in research. And originally, I started thinking about fashion in the context of math because I was thinking about this idea that there's cycles in fashion. We hear about all the time. Fashion comes back, mini skirts are back, bell-bottom jeans are back. And I started to think, okay, first of all, is it actually true that trends are back? And if it is true, how long is the trend? Can we use math to actually understand something about why these trends come back? And I think this goes to the point about people bringing in clothes to repair because they're realizing that, for example, the 90s are back or the 2000s are back. So perhaps instead of buying new clothes, we can actually thrift, which is what a lot of young people are doing today, and learn to repair those clothes so that we're actually buying these vintage clothing and then repairing them.
15: But what I find interesting, Emma, about this is not that phenomenon. That's, I can understand that. What I find interesting is that stores are helping people do it.
16: Yes, definitely. I think stores know that they need to adjust to their customers to be able to get people through the door. And more today, young people are becoming environmentally conscious and realize that fashion is actually one of the major contributors to carbon emissions. So, for example, the fashion industry is actually 10% of global carbon dioxide input. That's more than international flights and shipping combined.
15: How does clothing relate to carbon dioxide emissions? That's not at all intuitive for me. Explain that.
16: All through the supply chain, from the creation of the garments towards their shipping, there's just so much production of clothing that involves a lot of different processes that generate carbon emissions. So if you think of jeans, for example, lots of environmental impacts on the dyes that are used, shipping all these clothes. So to give you an example, in fast fashion today, there are companies that can go from 2 weeks from the conception of the design. So maybe they see that something becomes popular online.
15: We used to call those knockoffs.
16: Yeah. Right. And because of that, there's been a huge increase. Actually, it's doubled globally since 2000, the production of new clothing.
15: I didn't realize that. See, I thought with all of the sort of environmental consciousness raising that was being happening in people younger than myself, that they were thrifting so much more than it was having a noticeable impact on the amount of clothing altogether produced. And what you're saying is not really.
16: Not really. I mean, another number is that clothes are kept half as long as they were before 2000, and the average person buys 60% more clothing than they did 17 years ago.
15: You're kidding me.
16: Yeah. And I think we can see it that often the quality of stuff seems to have gone down, which is why one of the reasons why it looks like there's a return to things like vintage and thrifting, because people realize that the fabrics that were used, that the craftsmanship that went into clothing in the past was much higher quality than often what's being done, especially on these very, very fast production cycles today.
15: Do you think that, Emma, that that part of that is a result of like Stitch Fix and some of these, or Rent the Runway? In other words, some of these wonderful online things that make clothing feel like it's such a disposable commodity?
16: Absolutely. I think this is something that we think about a little bit. So there's something, I'll bring in a term from our research called nonlinear feedback. So you have something like you buy fast fashion clothes, now you can sell them online for practically the same price that you brought them. So you know, okay, it doesn't really matter if I buy something fast fashion, 2 weeks from now, I can just resell it online. Someone is buying that online, someone is reselling it. So it takes away some maybe of the guilt that you might feel with buying new clothes over and over and over, because you're saying, okay, I'm doing good thing, I'm just reselling them. But no, you get this nonlinear feedback where more and more and more people are just buying.
15: Well, and I also think I have a lot of friends and relatives that do Rent the Runway because they have tremendous variety with very little cost. So Think about that. So if you're right. So if they would have had to buy their wardrobe, which just a few years ago they would have had to buy, they would be wearing far fewer different clothes. They would have far fewer clothes in their closet. You're right.
16: Exactly. I mean, the idea of fashion itself actually is somewhat new to humanity. So King Louis XIV is actually the one who sort of created this idea that we have fashion seasons that come up twice a year.
15: Really?
16: It is. Yeah, we can blame the French for it. So he and his finance minister at the time got together and wanted to financially strain their rivals, their political rivals, and also boost the French textile industry. And so they actually made regulations and laws that people could no longer wear the same clothes to court every year. And they had to change the designs every winter and every fall and spring, which is what we see now in the fashion industry, where there's sort of spring, summer, and fall, winter.
15: See, I just thought it was because of weather, but I was wrong. And it was follow the money. I forgot. It should have been follow the money.
16: Exactly. And we know that this since then, okay, maybe back then it was every single year you had to change your wardrobe. But today that has been accelerating a lot. So to the point, like I mentioned, of it being on a 2-week production cycle, but we can see with social media where there'll be sort of a new trend that just comes out very, very fast, changing all the time.
15: So this phenomenon, which was written about in this article that was published in the Associated Press. We're chatting with Emma Jaidella, who is a very renowned mathematician and a brilliantly accomplished academic at Princeton. It talks about the fact, it says that jeans giant Levi Strauss, casual wear chain Uniqlo, and budget retailer Primark are some of the apparel companies hoping to win over Gen Z shoppers with a needle and thread. Levi's created a hand stitching course for high school students after they determined that many Gen Zers could not do a basic button. They couldn't, you know, do a needle and thread. And they wanted to teach them how to sew a button, hem, patch a hole, and fix a tear, which, by the way, I learned when I was 8 years old in summer camp and was probably the most useful thing to come out of summer camp, because it's true that many people do not know how to sew a button on. It's kind of sad. Anyway, it's called the Wear Longer Program, and I just find it interesting. So just let me get back to you as a mathematician. What's in it for Levi Strauss to teach high schoolers how to sew? Is it because they're saying that their product is meant to last a long time and should be purchased and kept? Like, what's the message they're trying to send?
16: I think that's part of it, but I think it's also getting people into the store and coming back to the store. And they know that many young people are very concerned about the environment today. There's also been a return online of kind of grandma crafts, some people are calling it. So things like sewing, crocheting, knitting, and these brands are capitalizing on that to try to bring in a new clientele.
15: Thank you very much. Thank you so much, Emma Jaidella, for your thoughts and for your contribution to this kind of research. Thank you so much for joining us today on The Last Show.
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17: It's still pretty quiet on our city streets. Traffic volume fairly light right now. We do have construction barricades, though, to keep an eye out for across 98th Avenue, just off of 95th Street. East and westbound still alternating lanes, and crews working 112th Avenue over Wayne Gretzky Drive. Westbound lanes are sharing. If you're coming off of Gretzky to go on to 112th Ave, stay right. 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With 880 CHED Time Saver Traffic, I'm Stacey Woodward.
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0: teasing. But I'm Lisa Wexler, and I'm an unfamiliar voice to you today, but I'll be subbing in for David for the next few weeks because he was kind enough to ask me to do so. I am a talk radio host based in Connecticut. I've been on the air for, it'll be 20 years this September 30th, and I have two lives. I have two career lives. One is that I'm on the radio every day, and the other is doing a talk radio show substantially similar to the last show, where I get to interview interesting people and learn something every day and hopefully impart something so that all of us are learning together every single day. But after that, I check in with the probate court. I'm a judge. I've been a lawyer for many decades, and about 13 years ago, my community elected me to be the probate judge of their community based in Connecticut. I live in a town called Westport, which was famous because Paul Newman and Joanne Woodward lived here for many years, and we used to see them in Haagen-Dazs and in the local pharmacy, and we used to pretend that we didn't see them because we wanted them to live their lives, but once in a while, we couldn't help ourselves, and we got overexcited, and that would be me. But Joanne Woodward is still around and living in town, but she has advanced Alzheimer's disease, unfortunately. And Paul Newman, you know, passed away quite a number of years ago now. And boy, is he missed. But that's the community that I live in. I live in Connecticut, and I'm the probate judge there. And for you who may not have any idea what that means and why should you, probate judges typically in many communities deal with estates, with people that have passed on, and how to arrange their property. And when they fight, they have to have it settled in a probate court. So if you know about big fights about families with inheritances, very often that gets determined by probate judges. But that's actually less than half of what I do, because in Connecticut, probate judges do a wide variety of things. And I would be the judge, for example, in the Britney Spears case. Remember Britney Spears on the conservatorship matter? So we do conservatorships and guardianships, and we do all the vulnerable people, people that need someone else to take care of them because they have dementia or they have an intellectual disability or they're a child. We do a lot of children's matters as well in probate court. And the thing that I do very frequently is we have a psychiatric hospital in our district. So I'm right in there for the mental health hearings. And I am the person, remember One Flew Over the Cuckoo's Nest, that movie? Well, I wasn't the terrible nurse, but I would have been the judge that would have kept the person in the hospital, because we do commitment matters all the time for people that are gravely disabled or dangerous to themselves or others as a result of a psychiatric illness. And so, and I've done thousands of them now, thousands. So I can pretty much spot somebody with schizophrenia 30 seconds in. But I've been thinking, and what I wanted to share with you today, a little bit about me and what I do, is so my mother passed away a little less than 2 weeks ago. And if you've been listening to the whole show, you know that I spoke earlier with a social worker who is a wonderful therapist in grief, and he'll be joining us again next week. And people are asking me, how am I doing? How am I feeling? And the answer is, I don't really know. I'm just moving through time. I had a dream recently, my machetenim, so that's the Yiddish word for a word that we don't have in English. So I have a son-in-law, and he has a mother. And she's not technically my in-law, but you want to say in-law, but she's not your in-law, right? Because he's my in-law, he's my son-in-law. I have a mother-in-law. So there's a word in Yiddish called machetenim, which describes the parents of your son or daughter-in-law. We should have that word in English, but we don't. And that gal, who I love very much, her name is Ayala, she is a world-famous dream interpreter. She does Jungian dream interpretations. And whenever I have a very startling, vivid dream, I send them to Ayala. I write them down, I send them, and she tells me what they mean, because she knows me. And she believes the Jungian theory of dreams is that all dreams are mirrors of ourselves. So if we think we're dreaming about our sister, we're not. We're dreaming about ourselves in another role or capacity in our life. That every dream that we think we're dreaming about someone else is really just an aspect of self. And it is our subconscious trying to tell our conscious self something about ourselves, to reveal ourselves to ourselves in a conscious way, to enable us to use that information and move forward. And it's kind of a fascinating way to look at dreams. I never thought about that. My whole life, I thought all dreams were wishes or fears. But if you believe in the Jungian theory, and Carl Jung was a contemporary of Sigmund Freud, and the two of them fought regularly over what dreams meant, and Carl Jung's disciples are still around, and that's what they think dreams mean. Which is a long-winded way of saying I send my dreams to Ayala, and she tells me what they mean. And I had a very vivid dream recently in which the bottom line was that I'm navigating new territory, that I'm trying to figure out who I am in this world without my mother. Because my mother and my father, who is still, please God, should stay alive forever. He's 97. They have been the anchors of my life, for my life. And so I'm a little bit adrift, right? I'm a little bit adrift because my mom is not in this world. Now, I choose to believe, and this is a choice, I choose to believe that she is with me. I'm looking at signs. I'm finding signs. I believe that they are signs from her. But they could also be complete coincidence, and I could be completely irrational, and I could be choosing to find things in this world to remind me of her because that's my way of coping, right? That's a way of coping. But right now, I'm just kind of moving through time. That's what I'm doing. I'm moving through time. Maybe you can relate to that. Maybe you've had a situation where you've lost somebody either recently or a long time ago, and you just feel like you can't even analyze your own feelings, much less discuss them at length, because it's not that you're not in touch with your feelings. It's just that you're moving through time. That's the only way I can describe it. So I'm thinking about that, and I'm thinking about the fact that I believe that the reason we're all here is to learn how to love each other. That is my firm belief. That is my guiding star. When I remember it, it guides me and is my moral compass to do the right thing, which I hope that I do more than once a day. But that's what I want to remember as the gift from my mother. Because, you know, if you're lucky in this world, you have one mother and one father, and you're lucky if you have good parents. That's just, you know, that's just the luck of it. And as a probate judge, I see enough people that haven't been lucky enough to have good parents that it would just make your heart break. But I was lucky. I had amazing parents. I always say I hit the jackpot. And the lesson that both my parents have taught me again and again is that the reason we're here is to learn how to love each other. So That's my way of introducing myself to you. Not as a Pollyanna. I'm very grounded in the real world. I've got 2 feet very firmly on this earth, and I deal with problems and issues where I say, there but for the grace of God go I, every single day in the car as I exit a hearing for somebody with paranoid schizophrenia who is having a delusion that she's pregnant but she's not, who is having a delusion that her husband is poisoning her, but he's not, who is having all these delusions despite the fact that she has an 8-month-old and a 3-year-old at home. And I worry about her, and I worry about what's going to happen when she's discharged from the hospital, and I worry about her mental health and her family. And then I sit in the car and I say, but that's not my life, and I'm grateful for that. So I want to introduce myself to you. My name is Lisa Wexler. Hello. I want to thank the amazing staff at the last show for, number one, inviting me to do this privilege of subbing in for David Cooper for the next 3 weeks, but also helping me in every possible way to get you a great show. And that's what we're going to try and do every single day for the next several weeks while David is busy Burning Man at Burning Man. I'm kidding. He's not. He's having a great time. He's doing the radio station there. He's broadcasting from Nevada where there is no broadcasting. He's setting something up from scratch, and he's having a ball, and he'll be back with you in just a few weeks. I'm Lisa Wexler. I look forward to being with you again tomorrow on The Last Show. Don't miss it.
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2: Volume still fairly light in and around the city, but keep an eye out for barricades still up across 97th Street if you're southbound just before 127th Avenue. Stick to the center left. 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With 880 CHED, Time Saver Traffic, I'm Stacy Woodward.
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13: It's 6 o'clock. Good morning. I'm Morgan Smith right now in Edmonton. 17 degrees. Beautiful sunrise out there. We're headed to a sunny high of 29. A few clouds tomorrow and another high of 29 degrees. Well, the friends and family of motorcyclists killed and injured in northern Alberta are outraged at what they say was a too lenient sentence for the semi-driver that struck them. Global Sarah Ryan says the judge, Crown, and defense all acknowledged the sentence was on the low end for dangerous driving causing death.
14: The families of Laurent Isidore, Tyler Dabosky, and other Red Rum motorcycle riders came to court looking for substantial jail time for Michael Kuchin. In 2024, he drove a semi-truck head-on into a motorcycle convoy near Sucker Creek First Nation. The crash killed two and injured several others. Instead, in a joint submission by the Crown and defense, Kuchin was sentenced to 2.5 years. The judge said aggravating factors included that Kuchin was driving a commercial truck, but his sentence was mitigated since he pled guilty and avoided a trial. His lawyer said it was, quote, a brief moment of inattention, and that his client feels terrible about what happened. The sentence also included a number of financial penalties and a 7-year ban on driving. Less credit for time already spent in custody, Kuchin has 575 days left to serve. Reporting in High Prairie, Sarah Ryan, Global News.
13: No charges have been laid, and yet, in connection with the stabbings of two men last Friday morning at a Sikh temple in North Edmonton, police say the suspect is still in custody on a warrant previously issued for his arrest for failing to report to his designated Edmonton halfway house. And the Alberta Serious Incident Response Team is investigating a fatal shooting last night at a hotel, or on Monday night, in a hotel in West Edmonton. They say they responded to a weapons complaint at the Hilton Garden Inn, Stony Plain Road, on 176th Street. This was about a quarter after 7. It was believed two men were in a room. One of them had a gun. Police say they contained the area, but one man came out of the room, walked towards officers with a pair of scissors. Officers fired their weapons. The 57-year-old man died from his injuries. The police commission has asked ACERT to conduct an investigation. Alberta Premier Danielle Smith calling on Ottawa to get back to the negotiating table with the United States before its counter-tariffs take effect in 2 weeks' time. Smith says that tariffs and counter-tariffs only risk further escalating the trade war between Canada and its southern neighbor. She adds she appreciates Ottawa's plan to support businesses, and her government's working to see if provincial relief is also necessary. Smith has been a holdout among provincial and territorial leaders when it comes to putting their support behind Prime Minister Mark Carney's plan for counter tariffs. Meanwhile, Edmonton's Chamber of Commerce is applauding the Fed's announcement on retaliatory tariffs and business supports. The organization says local companies that do business in BC, like agriculture, lumber, cardboard, and honey, will feel the most impact. Chamber Vice President of Economy and Engagement Heather Thompson says she supports the federal supports.
15: We have a low-producing workforce right now, as far as Canada's concerned, on the global stage. We're improving quickly, but we can't lose the talent that we have. And if we see a downturn in the economy, we might lose that talent to different markets, and that would be really devastating in the long term.
13: Canada's counter-tariffs are slated to go into effect September 8th. Well, the world is collectively mourning one of the most influential entertainers and one of the greatest philanthropists of all time, Dolly Parton. ABC's Sophie Flay says the country star died in Nashville at the age of 80.
16: The announcement of her death came from her nephew.
17: Dolly called me and said she wants to rest in a beautiful bed of plush cotton because after a life wearing heavy rhinestones, she finally deserves to be comfortable and have some rest.
16: Dolly Rebecca Parton was born in 1946, the fourth of 12 children. Their family's cabin in the Smoky Mountains had no electricity, no running water. Her dad paid the doctor who delivered her, not with money, but with a bag of cornmeal.
13: Parton's publicist says she died surrounded by loved ones after a brief and brave battle with cancer. I'm Morgan Smith. Your next news at 6:30 on 880 CHED.
18: Oh, such a sad story. We'll be talking about Dolly Parton throughout the show. Thank you so much, Morgan. It is time now to check traffic. And here's Stacey Woodward.
19: Good morning. Well, everything's moving fairly well in and around the city. Just overnight construction wrapping up across 91st Street in between 63rd Avenue and Roper Road. We also have barricades up for those heading into downtown across 98th Avenue. Plan for delays once the rush hour begins near 95th Street. 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With 880 CHED Time Saver Traffic, I'm Stacey Woodward.
18: Oh, it's going to be a hot one today. Sunny skies, 29 degrees. So it's going to be smoking hot today. 14 degrees tonight and then 29 tomorrow. It's going to start off sunny and the clouds are going to move in later on in the afternoon. And there is a chance of some rain Thursday night. Currently, it's 16.
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0: Good morning. It is 6:06 today. Who didn't love Dolly Parton? Even if you're not a country fan, who didn't love Dolly Parton? Put up your hand, and I see no hands.
1: Nope. You know what? I said to you as I walked in this morning, if I had a dollar for every time I heard, yesterday afternoon after 12 noon, everybody. I know a lot of people who do not love country music who just love Dolly Parton.
0: Yeah. But what's not to like? What's not to love?
1: Right? Dolly's unbelievable.
2: Dolly transcends, because I'm not a fan of country music, but I'll listen to Jolene all day long, on repeat. And that's unusual for a country music song. And, you know, she was big on, you know, exploring other genres. She just came out with a rock album recently. And, you know, there's all this information popping up about Dolly, you know, as I come in this morning and look at the news feed. She's going to be a legend. You know, we had a living legend alive during our time, and we're only now starting to realize what we lost. You know, they're gone. The story on the wire today: when she was born, her father paid for her delivery with cornbread.
1: Of course,
2: cornmeal. You know what I mean. Yeah. So there's the legend, right?
1: What a movie it's going to make.
2: That's right.
0: And the reason why she started this Imagination Library, which is all over the world, including right here in Edmonton, where she has given out 300 million books. Courtney Theriault, our colleague, says he gets, I think once every couple of months, he gets a book from Dolly Parton. She said that she started that charity because her dad was illiterate. Right, most of her family, most of her
1: couldn't read.
0: Yeah, her mom, her dad, they weren't able to read. So she felt it was important to spread the gift of reading. When you hear about Dolly Parton, I was in South Africa a couple of years ago, and Nelson Mandela listened to Jolene while he was on Robben Island, imprisoned for civil rights violations. Right, and you're just like, Nelson Mandela listened to Jolene in prison?
1: Yeah, exactly.
0: This is how her music has transcended.
1: The other thing, too, did you see all the responses from every other genre of music yesterday? It was just mind-blowing,
0: some of
1: the responses. The biggest one for me was Eminem's, the letter he had kept that he received from Dolly Parton after he was, I think he was
0: inducted into the Rock and Roll Hall of Fame.
1: It was a great letter.
2: The saddest headline I saw this morning was, "The world is a little less sparkly today," you know, due to the laws of Dolly Parton. But, you know, one of the cool things that I saw was Dolly, her legacy is going to live on, obviously, with everything she's created with Dollywood and all her foundations. But she did a couple of things to ensure that her legacy is going to live on. And number one is that she'd recently completed her hologram. So AI Dolly hologram is now a possibility in the future. Is that something that you would go and see, Vegas show or at the big dome?
0: No. She didn't tour a lot, did she? Like, she didn't go on these big tours.
2: She didn't really
0: need to, because she had enough money and she could have been a billionaire, but instead she gave back. This Dollywood, it's an amusement park in Tennessee. It is, she built it, apparently. One of her big ideas was to employ the people in the area where she grew up.
2: Right,
0: and
2: smart.
0: It is the biggest employer in that town, Dollywood, Tennessee.
1: She also talked about the fact that everybody told her, that will not work.
2: Oh. Well, and the other thing, speaking of Dolly's legacy, that I saw was, she apparently recorded a song, and she locked it in a box to be opened on her 100th birthday, right? So, that's going to come out. And the clip I heard was that she regretted getting involved in the project because the song is so good that she was mad that, you know, people wouldn't be able to hear it within her lifetime. So, that's something to look forward to. You know, we know we're going to be talking about Dolly in 20 years. And we'll be talking about her in 50 years. Who are we kidding?
0: She was pretty awesome. And we'll have more on Dolly Parton and the obsession that interviewers had with one part of her body. And it just is really gross.
1: Well, some of the questions she was asked,
0: even by respected journalists, were pretty gross. And I want to talk about that coming up at 6:30. But I do want to give a belated happy birthday to Jeff Walker. You know what? It makes me angry when people don't tell me when their birthday is.
1: It bothered you yesterday.
0: It bothered me because I need to know these things so I can make a banana bread or something. And So Jeff, happy birthday, belated birthday. I had to learn about it on Facebook halfway through the show yesterday.
3: Well, thank you much for that, Stacey. Yeah. And I'm sorry you had to find out that way. I'll try to make it a bigger deal next year. But I want to shout out to you for buying the teen burgers for today. I don't know how to tell you this, but I have gone home with people that have bought me burgers before. So you know what? Be careful when you're doing that, okay?
0: Well, you're always welcome at my home, Jeff, no matter what. Yeah. That's the teen burgers. That's
2: delicious. That's as good as money with Jeff. It's always the right size, always the right color.
0: I had a great breakfast. But you know what? I wanted to bring Jeff's birthday up because I've seen something on social media that is so Dolly-like. That, you know, we need a little bit more Dolly. We need to, you know, what would Dolly do? Let's be a little bit more like Dolly. And it's something, and I guess it's for mostly kids' birthdays that I've seen it, but I think it would apply for anybody's birthday. So, you know how you have to make a wish with the candle? So you put one candle in the cake, and then everyone who's there who loves this particular person takes a candle, lights a candle, and makes a wish for that person as well.
2: Oh.
0: It is just the loveliest thing. And I'm like, whose birthday's coming up so we can do this, right? It just is, I wish you so much joy. I wish you some break from your really hard lifestyle and work schedule, right? Like, it just is just a really lovely way to celebrate somebody.
1: Does it bother you guys that now, as you get a little older, you just kind of dismiss birthdays a little bit? I know that the kids bring it up all the time and about happy birthday. To me, the years just roll and roll together as you get a little bit older.
0: We shouldn't do that.
1: I agree.
0: And celebrate one more year because you never know. It may be your last.
2: I think in my 30s, right? I flipped to milestone birthdays. You know, I did 35,
1: right.
2: And then 40 was a big one. And I'm 49 this year. I'm going to be 50 next year. My friends and I are making plans for that. But yeah, it seems to be more of a milestone thing now. You know, every 5, 10 years, the big ones.
1: Positive and negatively, because for me, 30 was a crusher for some reason. I have no idea. 30 was awful. But over the last few years, I celebrate every birthday with a little more vigor because I didn't, you know, 6 years ago, I didn't know if I was still going to be here. But I see people just trying to push it back a little bit. And I go, celebrate every day, celebrate every week, and every birthday should be celebrated.
0: Yeah, you should have a teen burger every morning.
1: Yeah.
0: Okay, maybe not every morning.
3: I do.
1: There we go.
0: Jeff does. Jeff loves it. Just because we need to be a little bit more like Dolly Parton, for sure.
1: Yep.
0: Coming up, we're going to be talking about this case down in the United States. And I don't know if you've seen it. It's the Lindsay Clancy case. Have you heard about it? It's a woman, a labor and delivery nurse. So she is right in it. She knows what moms go through. She was suffering from postpartum psychosis and killed her 3 children. And it just has sort of captivated so many headlines right now, where some people are blaming the ex-husband. People, I saw a tweet saying women are documenting how they are breaking up with men for being conservative and loving Trump, and men are breaking up with women for supporting Lindsay Clancy. And you're just like, this is sort of it's sort of the headline du jour. A lot of people talking about it, a lot of women talking about it. We're going to be talking to Mama Nurse Tina, who is a labor and delivery nurse, a mom herself, about this case. Hey, your wife is sort of knee-deep in it too.
2: Yeah, my wife is the first one to turn me on to this case, and she's been following it through TikToks and Instagram.
0: Yep, me too.
2: And for the first time last night, as I walked in while she was making supper, she was listening to a legal dissertation of a psychologist being ripped apart on his credentials. And I'm like, I've never heard her listen to A, to a podcast, and B, to what would to anyone else be boring legalese. But she was enthralled by this legal expert to being ripped apart, you know, about his credentials and his ability to even give testimony in this case. And once you start down this rabbit hole, you know, you can go deeper and deeper. And I hadn't gone down it yet, but the more that I talked to my wife about it, she would go, oh, and did you hear about this, and did you know this?
0: Oh,
2: and
0: wow.
2: This,
0: and so, why do you think she's so wrapped up in it?
2: I think it obviously piqued her interest on social media, but yeah. It, you know, it's one of those cases that causes you to go deeper. You know, I did this about 10 years ago with a case of a missing girl, Maura Murray. I ran into a podcast, you know, and she just went missing. I think it was, I can't remember, Nevada or something, off the side of a highway in the middle of, and it makes no sense that she's gone, you know, and then there's layers on layers on layers to the story. And I wound up listening out to a 48 episode podcast on this missing girl. And, you know, I see my wife heading down that same rabbit hole, and I'm like, happy adventures. You know, it's the saddest story on earth, but it's
0: horrific.
2: It's enthralling. You know what I mean? It's nice to have something in your life that's happening in real time that you can keep track of. Is exciting.
0: Yeah, but I also think, especially for a woman, but for the grace of God, go I.
2: That too. Right. The relatability of this case is through 100%. The roof.
0: Yeah, and she begged for help. She asked for help. She was on medication. She said, something is wrong with me. I am hearing voices. Please help me. And she fell through the cracks, yeah. Right? She knew something was wrong, and she did not get the help she needed. And now she's on trial for murder. She tried to take her own life, and it is reminiscent of a case here in Alberta, in Millet, Alison McConnell,
2: right.
0: Who killed her kids, drowned them in a bathtub, tried to commit suicide after she did it. She was convicted of manslaughter and then sent to Alberta Hospital, then deported back to Australia, where she finally did commit suicide.
2: Yeah, after several attempts. I remember that story because I think she jumped off a bridge that wasn't high enough,
0: overpass.
2: Wound up injuring herself. Yep. And yeah, you know, I hope if nothing else, cases like this causes all to look in our own lives for people who may be struggling and not wearing it on their sleeve, you know, just going through life. Dig a little deeper, especially if you care about that person. Scratch that surface. And if you uncover something, don't shy away from it. You know, you got to step in and be that friend. And, you know, you can save a life.
0: It's 100%. All right. Well, coming up, Loblaws reversing course on labeling. We'll explain. The 880 coming up next.
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0: Loblaws has reversed its decision to drop country of origin labeling on produce. Earlier this month, shoppers noticed that they didn't know where their lettuce or their strawberries were from. Where the food was grown was left blank on the labels in the store. Loblaws, which of course owns Superstore, says now that the trade war is heating back up, they will take steps to let customers know where their

0: has 29 toes. Most cats have 18 toes. I didn't know they had 18 toes, and I have a cat. But Erebus was born with a genetic condition that causes more toes, making him a polydactyl cat. He knocked off a Canadian cat named Jake, who held the title since 2002, and the congenital condition, don't worry, doesn't harm the cat.
1: Apparently America does not need our toes either. Okay, Blue Jays yesterday, oh boy, oh boy.
2: Left center field, it's down. Two runs are going to score, and Lucas is out to end the ball game.
1: Sloppy yeah, Blue done. Jays lose and drop a full game off the pace for the chase for that wild card spot in the American League. More coming up in a bit.
0: Yeah, 29 degrees today. It's going to be absolutely beautiful, so go take your cat for a walk or at least hang out with them in the catio. 14 degrees tonight and 29 tomorrow. 16 currently in the city, and Morgan Smith joins us. And yeah, the talk of tariffs, it continues. We're hearing that maybe Donald Trump might retaliate even more, although some people are predicting that we could be back at the table in the next couple of days. So who knows where this is going to go, but it is going to hurt.
3: Yes, and to mitigate some of that pain, federal government announced yesterday a $7.5 billion support package for potentially businesses potentially impacted by this escalating trade war. But as Global's Jacqueline Hansen tells us, some business owners are worried that they might be just too small to be eligible for that help.
4: Made in Canada clothing now hit with tariffs made in the USA.
5: It's definitely directly impacting our sales.
4: But taking the government up on its support in grants or loans doesn't seem possible.
5: And unfortunately, they exclude a business of my size. So it's a little bit disappointing. I truly feel a lot abandoned by the Canadian government.
4: Many businesses are still trying to work through the details of what's being offered.
6: It seems complicated. We're a little worried how well businesses are going to be able to, or small businesses particularly, are going to be able to navigate some of these things.
7: There are also questions as to which sectors or categories of businesses will qualify for support. Is it just exporters hit by the 50% U.S. tariffs, or also businesses that import parts or supplies from the U.S. that will now be on the hook to pay Canada's retaliatory tariffs?
8: It ripples throughout the whole economy.
4: And while Canada's economy and Canadian consumers have been fairly resilient through the past year and a half of trade uncertainty, this latest escalation will likely take a toll.
8: It's very much going to lead to lower overall growth, weaker job growth in the Canadian economy, these retaliatory tariffs, and at the same time, boost inflation.
4: Testing Canadians' resolve for a trade fight and Canadian businesses' ability to keep going.
5: I'm definitely concerned about the future and, you know, how are we going to grow sustainably? How are we going to retain our employees and be profitable?
4: Up against forces that are out of their control. Jacqueline Hansen, Global News, Toronto.
3: And of Premier Danielle Smith also saying that the province may be mulling its own supports for businesses. She made a statement on social media yesterday that she still insists that the feds and D.C. get back to the negotiating table.
0: To negotiate with whom? Right. This guy is unpredictable. He is not somebody that can be trusted at the negotiation table. She wouldn't be rushing back if it was her, I don't think. But. You know, she's taking her stance and she's making it very clear. All right. Thanks so much, Morgan. Appreciate it. It is 6:24. It is time to check traffic. And here is Stacey Woodward.
9: Good morning, Stacey. And we are looking really good heading out the door this morning. It looks like crews have wrapped up again that overnight work across 91st Street just off of Roper Road. But there is still quite a bit of construction to keep an eye out for. Barricades are up across the Yellowhead. If you're westbound approaching 97th Street onto the exit ramp to go southbound, you'll need to stay left. Craving your favorite burger? Forgot the sunscreen? 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
3: 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Bryn Griffiths joins us with a look at sports and the Jays' hopes of making the playoffs are getting fainter and fainter.
8: Down to 29 games left. They got to get it going. And they also have a 9-game road trip coming up. So they're going to have to win on the road. They're going to have to win at home. Didn't happen last night. Nathan Lucas throwing out at second base to end the game after hitting a 2-run single. And the Blue Jays went on to lose that game to Kansas City 5-3. But it was a mental mistake. I don't think they would have come back from that. But nonetheless, it just shows you mentally they got to get going here. They've now slipped 3 full games out of the wild card berth with that loss. Kansas City have also won 9 straight. They're there. But lots of teams in the running for those 3 American League wild card positions, and they just can't let this go on too long. They got to get a run going, and they got to do it fast. What I watched yesterday, Little League World Series. Canada was taking on South Korea, and I'm thinking, well, we're not going to beat those guys. We did. It was a 5-1 victory for the Canadians, which is great. They advanced at the Little League World Series in Williamsport. And Canada is now going to take on Japan, another powerhouse, with a berth for the quarterfinals on the line in that one in the international bracket. But that's the first time a Canadian team has made it this far in the tournament since 2017. Wondering about the Elks, what's going on? Well, not much. It's all quiet on that front. Obviously, it's the bye week, an extended bye week. However, the guys will be back on the practice field next Wednesday as they start to begin prep for their Labor Day Classic against the Stampeders. But head coach Mark Killam says, you know what? During this week, the players can chill. The coaches, however, relax a little bit, but they're focusing forward on the big break.
9: You know, these guys earned that break, man, 10 games straight. We'll start. It's for you guys to look back. We're just trying to live 5 minutes in front of our face. But everyone's going to have a good reset. Then we'll come back ready to rock and roll for the Labor Day series.
8: Oh, and that'll be fun. And that's it for now.
3: All right. Thanks so much, Bryn. Well, coming up, we're going to remember the late Dolly Parton, a civil rights leader, actually listened to her music in prison. She turned down Elvis, helped millions to love books. So why was everyone so obsessed with her body? We look back at her legacy, which is way more than just her bra size. That's coming up after your newscast. This
2: This is Global News. It's 6:30. Good morning. I'm Morgan Smith. Right now in Edmonton, it's 16 degrees. We're headed to a high of 29 this afternoon under a sunny sky and 29 with a few clouds tomorrow. Well, President Donald Trump's trade war with our country intensifying as Canada retaliates against the U.S. with counter tariffs on up to 50% of hundreds of American products. Here's ABC News senior political correspondent Rachel Scott with reaction from D.C.
10: More than 700 American products are facing 50% tariffs in response to President Trump imposing tariffs on Canada first. Now, let's talk about what this is going to impact. We're talking about aluminum, furniture, clothing, all of these tariffs set to go into effect on September 8th. We've talked to many small businesses across the country. They say the reality is that prices are going to go up for consumers once they go into effect.
2: Yesterday's announcement also included a $7.5 billion aid package for impacted Canadian businesses. The Edmonton Chamber of Commerce, glad for the help, saying our economy can't afford to lose its skilled workforce. Premier Daniel Smith says our province is mulling its own supports, but while other premiers are backing the Prime Minister's counter-tariffs, she is urging both sides to return to the negotiating table. Well, the federal government is putting $51 million towards nearly 200 new rental homes in southeast Edmonton. That funding comes through Ottawa's Apartment Construction Loan Program and will help build the six-story Gilbertson block near Lakewood Road. Parliamentary Secretary to the Minister of Housing and Infrastructure, Carolyn DeRochet, says it's part of the larger Covenant Wellness Community, which is designed to bring housing, health care, and other supports in one area.
11: So let's not lose sight of the real important number, which is over the course of the life of this building behind us, there'll be thousands of people whose lives will be changed.
2: Construction's already underway, with completion expected late 2027. A new Permanent Hope Mission Shelter will be coming to the south side of our city. The organization was looking to expand its services as the need for more spaces increases, but as Global's Jasmine King reports, neighbors and counselors questioned if it was the right spot.
12: A Hope Mission site in the city's south side will soon be transformed at a 24/7 120-bed shelter. A rezoning application for the site near Argyle Road and 75th Street was approved at City Council public hearing on Tuesday. The application was met with worry from community members about crime and disorder, but Brenton Dreger with the Hope Mission says they will work to address those concerns.
13: We want to make sure that a shelter like this works for the whole community. We want to care for all of our neighbors, those that we serve, and the communities that we're providing those services from.
12: The Hope Mission says the space was well needed as demand has been increasing. They are aiming to open the shelter and offer services in the winter. Jasmine King, Global News.
2: The Edmonton Expo is raising concerns about a lack of direct flights between LA and Edmonton as the organization has had to cancel four of its celebrity appearances. On Monday, Edmonton Expo put out a statement to fans after three new celebrities had canceled their appearances in Edmonton. It says the majority of these celebrity guests came from LA and are pointing to a lack of direct flights, causing significant scheduling challenges. Fan Expo HQ VP Andrew Moy says the issue is not new this year, but it's unique to Edmonton.
14: These are working actors, so they get their schedules later in play. And when there's a limitation on the flexibility of flights to a certain city, it does have an impact on our ability to deliver them to our community.
2: In a statement from YEG, it says that it's working closely with airlines to best serve the community, but it says it's ultimately up to the carriers to set those routes. I'm Morgan Smith. Your next news at 7 on 880
3: Chen. Thanks so much, Morgan. It is time now to check traffic, and Stacey Woodward keeping an eye on the commute for us.
15: So far, so good for those that are just making their way out the door. There is a bit of volume starting to come into the city from the west on Highway 16. If you're eastbound, just off of Highway 60, watch out for crews. Also continuing to work across 95th Avenue in the eastbound lanes. In between 170th and 163rd Street, westbound lanes are sharing. For those northbound on 170th approaching the intersection, stick to the center left. Time's almost up to win a Ford F-150 plus a Jayco trailer, $100,000 cash. 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With 880 Chet Time Saver Traffic, I'm Stacey Woodward.
3: Taking a look at 880 Ched weather, sunny skies today, 29 degrees, 14 degrees tonight, and then 29 again tomorrow. It's going to start off sunny, and then the clouds are going to start to move in, and there is a chance of rain. The only chance of rain we have in our seven-day forecast tomorrow night. Currently, it's 16.
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0: nobody can compete with Dolly Parton. Her voice is effortless. She sings as if she breathes. Good morning, everyone. Welcome to 880 Cheds this morning. Glad to have you here, because I know that there's not one person who did not like Dolly Parton. You may not be a country fan. You may be like, it's not really my thing. But you can respect Dolly Parton for who she was and what she did and what she brought to this world, because she certainly changed it.
1: Saw the news a little bit after noon yesterday, and my initial reaction was, oh. And then as I wandered around town, and I was around town a lot yesterday afternoon, everybody said, oh, like everybody I talked to, I said, did you hear about Dolly Parton? And they, oh, what? And you told them, and they, oh, did you love country? And they didn't.
0: I teared up a bit because she just was such a remarkable person. There needs to be more Dolly Partons, because she cared. She really did, right? Not only is her voice unbelievable, effortless. There's this video coming, going around where she was in Ireland and she was sitting there having a drink on vacation. And somebody said, hey, would you mind coming up and singing? I know Coat of Many Colors. And she's like, okay, don't really want to do this, but okay. So she went and she did it. And it was like, are you kidding me? Are you kidding me? How amazing her voice was. And she was just sitting there having a few pops. And they asked her to stand up and sing a song. And it was, she was born to do this.
1: It's her story that blows me away. It's good. It really is going to make a great movie. And you know that's coming. It's got to be coming.
0: Yeah, she was, one of 12 children. She was at number four. We heard, we were talking earlier about how her dad, who was illiterate, paid the doctor with a bag of cornmeal for delivering Dolly Parton into this world.
1: There's your first scene.
0: Appalachia in Tennessee. And she grew from there. And she obviously had a God-given talent, because her voice is just incredible. If you have not listened to Dolly Parton's America, it is a podcast. It is... It's hosted and written by a man whose dad, who he didn't know until many decades afterwards, treated Dolly Parton after a car accident, I think. And his dad was a doctor. And he talks about so many things, including, and I had no idea this was a thing, but in the South, some people strip their Southern accent, because people automatically assume you're a hillbilly, that you don't know what you're talking about, that you're dumb. And she refused to do that. And she says, this is me. I like me. This is me, and this is who you're going to get. And I'm not dumb. I'm not a dumb blonde.
1: I've seen people in the south of the U.S. try to soften their accent just a little bit. And I go, what are you doing that for? I love that.
0: Yeah, no, it is part of who she was.
1: Yeah.
0: And she was so damn smart and so quick. Here she is on the Kelly and Michael show in the morning. This is, I don't know, more than a decade ago, obviously. And they gave her some rapid-fire questions. And listen to how she answered them. She's so quick.
2: Favorite color?
3: Claro, number 249.
4: That's funny. Do you get tired of dumb blonde jokes?
3: No.
2: Oh, sorry.
3: Because we know we're not dumb and we know we're not blonde.
2: What do you want on your tombstone?
3: On my tombstone?
2: I didn't write these.
3: I think tombstone, pepperoni, mushrooms.
4: First thing you do when you get out of bed in the morning?
3: I usually get up, put on my clothes, and go home.
2: Oh! Are they real?
3: Well, of course not. Do you think I could ever grow my nails that long?
0: See, and that was just part of the obsession with Dolly Parton's breasts. And, you know, she was asked so many awkward, terrible questions from usually men on late night shows. And she would sort of bring it up to talking about flotation devices, just as she was trying to head it off at the pass. But so many people obsessed with Dolly Parton's body, even when she was just in her late 70s, when she was at the Super Bowl and she was wearing a Dallas Cowboy cheerleader outfit. And I'm like, what are you doing, Dolly? And people talking about how good she looked, or you know, talking about her body as opposed to her skills. Disappointing.
1: Yeah, it's, but yeah, okay.
0: Yeah, and so
1: I can't add anything to it, right?
0: Yeah, that question dogged her. Are they real?
1: Yeah.
0: Dogged her entire life. Everyone obsessed with her breast. And then I stumbled upon this yesterday. It was a really awkward exchange with Barbara Walters back in 1977.
5: Dolly, did you look like this when you were a kid?
6: Not quite.
5: I mean, you didn't have the, you didn't have the blonde wig, but when you went to school, when you were 11, 12, 13, was it this about you?
6: Well, you mean the full figure?
5: Yeah, that's what I meant.
6: Yeah, I thought that's what you meant. Well, actually, I've always been pretty well blessed.
5: My assistant asked me something, and I'm going to blame it on her because I wouldn't have had the nerve otherwise. Is it all you?
6: Well, I can't show you here. I don't tell her.
5: I'll take your word for it.
6: I get asked that question. I always answer that by because people are in awe of the whole thing. And a lot of people say I have. A lot of people say I haven't. I always say that if I hadn't have had it on my own, I'm just the kind of person that would have had me some maid.
0: Yeah. So they're not real. Or they are real. I have no idea if they're real. And you know what? I do not care.
1: Well, thanks for bringing up the Barbara Walters one, because, yeah, it goes two ways, right? I know guys focus in on stuff like that, but Barbara Walters had an amazing career as a broadcaster. She brought it up, right?
0: Yeah, no.
1: And I think there's a double standard at times.
0: Well, she certainly brought it up, but why do we need to be obsessed with it?
1: Totally.
0: It's just like how awkward it is to talk about body parts like that. And she talked about them as well. And in fact, I saw one clip of her saying, everyone wants to talk about my boobs and they don't realize I have a nice butt too. That's what she said in one interview, which I loved. Also in that interview, Barbara Walters asked if she was a joke. Are you a joke? Are people laughing at you? Just because of the big hair and the rhinestones and the sequins.
1: You have to stand out.
0: And the topness of Dolly Parton.
1: Hey, listen, you knew, if she walked on the stage, you knew who she was.
0: Well, of course.
1: Right? I mean, you just would.
0: Yeah. And she said, you know what? She knows how she looks. And she said she is a performer. And the joke is on anyone else who thinks she is a joke. But she needs to be remembered on how giving she was, how kind she was, what a brilliant businesswoman she was. She needs to be remembered for standing up to Elvis Presley and being a sharp businesswoman and saying, you know what? No, I don't think so. Here she is telling the story of turning down Elvis. He wanted to record I Will Always Love You, but he wanted too much.
7: Elvis was ready to record it. I told my friends and people that he was recording it. And Colonel Tom Parker calls me the day before and says, now you do know that Elvis is recording your song, and you do know that Elvis don't record anything that he don't publish, or at least get half the publishing on. I said, I can't do that. This song's already been a hit with me, and this is in my publishing company, and obviously this is going to be one of my most important copyrights, and I can't give you half the publishing. Of course, that's stuff that I'm leaving for my family.
0: Yeah. She earned 11 Grammys, an Emmy, built a business empire, helped millions of kids to read. She's given away 300 million books with the Imagination Library, and including Edmonton kids.
1: Yeah.
0: They send out books because her dad couldn't read. He was illiterate, and she wanted to share that. She's spending her wealth giving back. Of course, she was also giving to help the stop of COVID. She helped accelerate the research that led to the Moderna COVID vaccine. That's something that not a lot of people remember. Nelson Mandela, political prisoner, spent decades at Robben Prison in just off the coast of South Africa near Cape Town. He famously chose Dolly Parton's hit song Jolene to play over the prison loudspeaker while he was incarcerated. He liked the song.
1: I just find it
0: inspirational.
1: We're
0: going to
1: hear way more of this stuff over the next little while. Like the Eminem letter yesterday, he gets elected to the Rock and Roll Hall of Fame. He gets a letter from Dolly Parton.
0: Yeah, saying that there was a weird connection and that she felt that she had known him for a long time, even though they had never met. And I just wanted to send you a note saying that you are so amazing at what you do. I don't know much about rap, but I know that you are the best. And she just sent this to a random kid, right?
1: Yeah, who kept it.
0: Who kept the
1: note. Absolutely kept
0: it. And then responded yesterday saying, I wish I would have met you. She is also a drag icon. A friend of mine, David, who also goes by Vanity Fair, one of the most spectacular drag queens in the city, said that basically she was the pinnacle of drag because she loved every single one of them. And she was actually talking to Larry King, and he asked her, do religious people come and attack you for your acceptance of the LGBTQ2S+ community? And she said, yeah, they do.
7: I get it all the time. I keep saying, well, if you're the fine Christian, that you're you think you are, why are you judging people? Why are you, that's God's job. We're not God. We're not judges. You know, we're supposed to love one another. We're supposed to not judge, and we're not supposed to take vengeance on other people. That's God's job. So I got too much to do on my own, try to do God's work. You know, I just think that we should be more loving, more caring. We are who we are. If you're gay, you're gay. If you're straight, you're straight. And you should be allowed to be how you are and who you are.
0: We need to be a little bit more like Dolly Parton. It is 6:46 coming up. I'm going to give something away. I have a 4-pack of tickets to Open Cockpit Days coming up in September at the Aviation Museum. That's coming up next.
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1: It's really cool. When you Google Dolly Parton,
2: Yeah. It
1: comes up and there's monarch butterflies that fly out of the screen, and then it comes up saying, "We will always love you, Dolly Parton."
2: Really?
1: Yeah.
2: Huh.
1: Yeah. No, it's kind of cool to see what you're doing with the Google there, and just obviously everyone paying tribute to down in the United States, all flags down to half mast because of the loss of the iconic country legend. Hey, I have a 4-pack of tickets to Open Cockpit Day. That is taking place September 26th. So a 4-pack of tickets so you can take a whole bunch of people. You can take your spouse, you can take a couple of your kids. It's at the Aviation Museum. All you got to do is text us right now, 780-451-8800. Include your name and your email address so we can get those tickets to you. So 780-451-8800. It is time now to check traffic and Stacey Woodward with that task on this beautiful Wednesday morning.
3: And so far, everything is still looking pretty good on our city streets, but there is volume starting to make its way off Fox Drive, heading Belgravia Road towards 114th Street. And growing volume as well coming off of Gateway Boulevard, heading Saskatchewan Drive towards Queen Elizabeth Park Road, and then onto the Wilterdale Bridge. 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
14: Toronto Blue Jays, they are on the clock. They got to get it going. They're down to 29 games remaining in the regular schedule. So I don't know what they're going to do today. Well, I know one thing. Spencer Miles is going to be on the mound for Toronto as they continue their three-game set against a red-hot Kansas City Royals squad. KC won their ninth consecutive game last night, hanging on for a 5-3 victory over Toronto. But Blue Jay pitcher Matt Scheiser says everybody, they've got to up their game. They got to get it going. He can't wait. It's go time.
15: Everybody's got to play well. That's how you win ball games at the big league level. You got to pitch, got to hit, got to play defense, bullpen, bench guys, you name it. Everybody's got to play well.
14: Max nails it. Why use 200 words to say what we got to do when he uses about 20? Fantastic. We'll see how they do later today. The American League, by the way, I got to talk about the wild card standings quickly. It's super tight. The Jays are now three games back, if you're wondering. Three games back of Cleveland in the race for that final wild card spot. The problem is there's four teams in front of them right now. They've got Texas, Baltimore, Seattle, and Minnesota. That is a ton of teams to crawl over, so stay tuned on that. And taking a look at other baseball, the Little League World Series continues in Williamsport. And how about us? Yeah, how about Canada? Shortstop Cruz Kirpan with two hits drove in a run as Canada stunned South Korea 5-1 to advance. And they'll be now taking on Japan. And that's going to be a tough one. That's for a berth in the quarterfinals at the international bracket side of things. It's also the first time a Canadian team has made it this far in the tournament since 2017. And if you're wondering what's going on with the Elks, it's bye week. But not for everybody. Got a few guys, the coaches in particular, are still breaking down film. They'll get ready when the boys come back next week to resume practice, and that will be a week today, and then it's the Labor Day Classic down in Calgary coming up on the Monday, so it'll be a lot of fun. Next CFL game, by the way, is coming up on Friday night. It's the Winnipeg Blue Bombers at home against Montreal, and that's it for now.
1: All right, thanks so much. When a new mom says something doesn't feel right, how seriously should we take it? The Lindsay Clancy trial down in the United States has put postpartum psychosis and maternal mental health in the spotlight. And we're going to talk about it after the news.
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16: 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This is Global News. It's 7 o'clock. I'm Morgan Smith right now in Edmonton. It is 16 degrees. We're closing in on a high of 29 this afternoon. 29, your high again tomorrow. Michael Cochin, a semi-truck driver who killed two motorcyclists in northern Alberta and injured six others, has been handed a two-and-a-half-year sentence to the outrage of friends and family in a High Prairie courtroom. In 2024, Cochin drove a semi-truck head-on into a motorcycle convoy near Sucker Creek First Nation, killing Laurent Isidore, Tyler Dabowski, and again, injuring six other riders. Dabowski's grandmother, Lee, says it's not fair.
17: We get the life sentence. We don't have our boys. And we've got our other boys that are here that are injured mentally, physically, PTSD. Their families are injured. And it's all a slap in the face that what they've done.
16: The judge said aggravating factors included that Cochin was driving a commercial truck, but his sentence was mitigated since he pled guilty to avoid a trial. An arrest has been made after Mounties were told a student was threatening to shoot other students on the first day of school in the town of Manning, way up in northwestern Alberta. They say a 16-year-old suspect will be charged with uttering threats pending Crown approval after police seized seven guns at a home yesterday. The federal government's announcement on retaliatory tariffs and business supports comes as relief for the Edmonton Chamber of Commerce. The organization says those supports of the federal government will be going toward retaining workforce and keeping businesses open. Chamber Vice President of Economy Engagement, Heather Thompson, says they've been prepping for a while, but this still is not easy.
18: As we see the urgency with each one of the new tariffs that the Trump administration puts forward, we're seeing more urgency and more investment from the Canadian government to make sure that we can respond to that.
16: Premier Daniel Smith also welcomes the supports, but in a social media statement urged the feds to get back to the negotiating table before those counter tariffs went into effect on September 8th. Smith, meanwhile, maintains the October 19th referendum on Alberta remaining in Canada will go ahead despite the escalating trade war. This after NDP leader Nahed Nenshi called on the province yesterday to postpone that referendum until the trade dispute is over. Nenshi says voter turnout is a real worry.
19: When we have a 19% voter turnout in the mayor elections in Lethbridge and Red Deer, 30% in Calgary, that really makes me nervous. If the separatists are all voting and none of the rest of us vote, we've got a big problem.
16: Nenshi's also encouraging Albertans to sign up for a special ballot to vote by mail, since he expects the referendum day will be a gong show at the polls. Now, former Alberta Premier Jason Kenney agrees with Nenshi that separatists will crawl over broken glass to vote in October. He tells 8 Ched's Courtney Theriault that MPs who've stayed quiet about the importance of Canadian unity need to get off the fence now.
20: You know, if you're going to serve Canada, especially in Parliament or whatever, You darn well better be prepared to defend our country and its national unity.
16: Kenny, along with former NDP Premier Rachel Notley, will be co-chairing the Canadian Chamber of Commerce campaign to keep Alberta in Canada. Well, it's not just the world of country music grieving the passing of singer Dolly Parton. ABC's Hannah Batta says those she touched with her humanitarianism are also in mourning.
21: Even as she remained deeply rooted in her Southern Christian upbringing, she embraced the LGBTQ plus community, endorsing same-sex marriage. Joking, they should suffer just like the rest of us.
22: I keep saying, well, if you're the fine Christian that you think you are, why are you judging people?
21: But she stayed out of politics, even turning down the Presidential Medal of Freedom twice.
16: Parton's publicist says she died in Nashville at the age of 80 after a brief battle with cancer. I'm Morgan Smith. Your next news at 7:30 on 880 CHED.
1: Thanks so much, Morgan. It is time now to check traffic, and here is Stacey Woodward.
3: Bit of a delay for those working their way across the northeast leg of the Anthony Henday. Keep an eye out for crews responding to a single vehicle collision near 18th Street. Just give yourself a few extra minutes, especially if you're making your way near Manning Drive. We also have some volume across 97th Street southbound near the construction at 127th Avenue. Stick to the center left. Lotto 649 Gold Ball Night. 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With 880 CHED, time saver traffic. I'm Stacey Woodward.
1: Taking a look at 880 CHED weather. It's going to be a hot one today. 29 degrees with sun, so try to get outside. I slept through the heat yesterday, so I'll try not to do that again today. 14 degrees tonight and then 29 again tomorrow. It's going to start off, we're going to have a beautiful sunrise tomorrow, and then the clouds are going to start to move in, but still going to be really hot, and possibly those clouds bringing in some rain tomorrow night. Currently it's 15.
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1: It is 7:06. This beautiful Wednesday morning. The sunrise was just spectacular this morning. So hopefully you saw it. And, dress appropriately because it's going to be a hot one. So maybe we're just squeezing the last vestiges of summer out. Hopefully not. Hopefully we get blasted by a few more hot days before the fall chill kicks in. Well, I want to ask you something. Have you heard of Lindsay Clancy? The young mother is on trial for killing her three children, and the testimony has put postpartum psychosis and maternal mental health in the spotlight. Clancy is a former labor and delivery nurse, so she worked with babies. She knew what new moms went through, and there were neon signs that she was suffering. She talked about it. She begged for help. She got medication and medical support, and still three children are dead, and she's facing life in prison. Mama Nurse Tina Batangal, is a current labor and delivery nurse, mother of four, and she's been following the trial, which is just hearing closing arguments. Good morning.
2: Good morning.
1: This is just a sad story all around. Oh. For people who have not been watching it, can you just sort of give us a summary of what this case is all about?
2: Yeah, basically it sort of brings maternal mental health into the spotlight with really, really tragic circumstances. Essentially, she had her third baby and was experiencing pretty severe symptoms and reached out for help and attempted to get that help and was, it seems allegedly failed at sort of every point in the journey. But essentially what happened is it sounds like it was postpartum depression that developed into postpartum psychosis, which is really, really rare, but can definitely happen. And when it does, it's definitely a medical emergency. So unfortunately, she's on trial right now. She actually, after she allegedly killed the three children, she actually jumped out the window, is what they're saying, in an attempt to take her own life as well. So she is now paralyzed and on trial. And they're trying to determine if it was premeditated or if it was actually postpartum psychosis.
1: What is standing out for you about this?
2: I think what's standing out for me is it's sort of reiterating to me that women's health needs to be put on a much higher pedestal, especially women's mental health. It also brings to the forefront issues with these conditions after having a baby, postpartum depression, postpartum psychosis, not being recognized as a true mental condition that I think it needs to be. It's actually not in the DSM, which is the Manual of Mental Health Disorders, and the parameters around it are really, really strict. So to be a postpartum depression or a postpartum psychosis, there are these strict timelines. And the minute you're sort of a day over the timeline, it's like, oh, that's just a major depressive disorder, which sounds wild to say because a major depressive disorder is nothing to shake a stick at either. So I think the only good thing that's coming from this tragedy is the fact that it's putting the spotlight on postpartum psychosis and the recognition of it and the awareness of it and women's mental health coming more to the forefront like it needs to be.
1: I've been watching the trial, and mm-hmm. I didn't know until yesterday that she was a labor and delivery nurse, mm-hmm. just like you are. Mm-hmm. So she knows, yep. what happens with new moms.
2: Yep.
1: She knows everything. And she did everything.
2: Yeah.
1: She told people.
2: She really did.
1: That she had voices, and she did not suffer in silence. People knew about this. Mm-hmm. She was on, I don't know, countless medications.
2: I think it was like 16, like different, yeah. like just meds.
1: And this still happened.
2: It still happened, which is the worst part about it is that she literally did everything right from what I have seen. So she, yeah, when it started, she was saying I wasn't feeling quite right. She actually went through periods of mania where she was like very, very energized, cleaning the house, doing all sorts of things that were abnormal to her personality. Yeah, she was in different programs. The program said, oh, she doesn't meet criteria, and she was exited out of the program. She literally was screaming for help, and it's so tragic. And the only good thing is that we can talk about women's mental health, which I think it's been a stigma since, I don't even, like, it's always been a stigma. And I think we're doing better as the generations go on about talking about it and normalizing and talking about postpartum depression. We've got a ways to go, though.
1: Yeah, you talk about baby blues, you mm-hmm. talk about postpartum depression. Yeah. I know that I was in a huge depressive state after the birth of my kid, and breastfeeding wasn't going
2: oh my
1: well.
2: Gosh.
1: And it was was, it was, I was a failure as a mother because motherhood's supposed to be as natural as
2: beautiful. It's so beautiful.
1: And sometimes it isn't.
2: 100%.
1: And it makes you feel like you're a failure. You can't tell anybody because, well, men don't understand. Sorry, men, but you just don't.
2: I always say a man could never.
1: and you don't know where to turn to. But I had a friend who talked to me about it. And I talked to a public nurse and they said, stop breastfeeding.
2: Yeah.
1: Feed her formula. And that was the one thing that sort of was my trigger. And I got exponentially better after that. How about you? You've had four kids.
2: I had four kids. Yeah. And my fourth one, I absolutely had postpartum depression, still suffer from depression to this day. And I think, we're getting better at talking about it. But imagine, I think about Lindsay Clancy or anybody. I mean, we have other people that have suffered from postpartum psychosis and have been on trial. Andrea Yates. We also have Latarsha Sanders. Imagine how difficult it would be to tell somebody, I want to hurt my children, and how scary that would be to be able to say that out loud and then be taken seriously as this is something we need to get you help for and not like, you know, you're crazy or whatever they want to label you. So I really hope that we can start really talking about it and taking it seriously, because this is the biggest hormone shift women will go through in their entire life cycle after they have a baby. And I think the culture, at least in North America, is that bounce back culture where, okay, you just had a baby. Great. What are you making for supper? Get your toddler out to, you know, to elementary school and do that craft and then do that Valentine's Day surprise for all the classmates. We're expected to just kind of go on with it. So I think we really need to like harbor our mothers and really, you know, cuddle them and give them the comfort that they deserve after they have these babies and they go through this huge life change. And then you're talking about changes like breastfeeding. Now you're responsible for taking care of a human and you've been told that you need to breastfeed. But what if that doesn't go well? Like, what are we going to do about that? So I think the supports for mothers needs to be intensified and we really need to give them the support they deserve.
1: And of course, we did have a local case back in 2010, Allison McConnell in Millett. She drowned her two sons in a bathtub.
2: Oh my gosh.
1: Tried to kill herself by jumping off an overpass in Edmonton, eventually convicted of manslaughter, sent to Alberta Hospital, then deported to Australia, where ultimately she committed suicide there. So just these stories don't just happen far off. They happen here at home as well. What does every new mom and every person supporting her need to know?
2: I think we need to know that there are common things that happen after you have a baby and there are uncommon things, and kind of knowing the difference is important. We talk about baby blues and postpartum depression, which are the more common things. Postpartum psychosis, it does happen, but it is rare. But again, that's a medical emergency. Baby blues is something that's more expected. You're looking at sort of, I would call them, I say minor symptoms. It just is going to depend on sort of where you are at. But basically, a couple of days after you have give birth, this can last upwards of 2 weeks, where you're having some of those symptoms that you wouldn't necessarily expect after having this beautiful, you know, moment with your baby. You might cry more, you might feel off, you might feel anxious. But generally, they're saying that those symptoms are less intense. And again, that it's that timeline that they give you, that 2 week timeline. Once you start going over 2 weeks and you're having symptoms that are intensifying and not getting better, we need to start being more aware and bringing in your village and letting them know what's happening. These are more intense feelings of that maybe I'm not good enough for my baby, feeling anxious, feeling like you're sleeping a ton or not sleeping at all. Same thing, eating a ton, not eating at all. There's a lot of things that can happen, but I think it's really important to just really be in check with what you are feeling, regardless of whether it's baby blues, postpartum depression, or just, you know, getting on with a life that is completely different than the life that you were just experiencing. And I think also the most important thing is having people around you in your close circle that support you, that can really be sort of in the know about how you're feeling and communicating that with them well.
1: But you know that I've already got text messages this morning when we were talking about this. She killed her kid. There's no excuse. She deserves the chair. One texter wrote in.
2: My gosh.
1: And you're just wondering, she is on trial, and she could be convicted depending on where this goes. What will that mean?
2: That's tricky, because so she's either going to be convicted that it was premeditated and it was murder, or it was not premeditated and it was something that happened. I think it's a lot of people are watching this. A lot of eyes are on this case. And I think what happens in this case is really going to sort of set a precedent. It's going to be interesting to see how it all falls out. There are definitely theories. If you scroll through social media, there's a ton of theories out there. One is that the husband actually did it, just because of there's so many things in the case that are not quite lining up. But I do see that. It's really emotionally charged. And yeah, people are like, it doesn't matter what she was going through. She killed her kids. End of story. So I think this just shows us that there's more to it than maybe what meets the eye. And we really, I think just the biggest message is that we really need to come around our mothers after they have our children and support them and give them everything that they need and listen when they tell us things instead of judging.
1: And should you be asking, like, how are you feeling?
2: I think you can.
1: Like, because once you have a baby, the focus is on baby.
2: 100%.
1: Right? Mom is completely ignored. You're right. They just are expected to bounce back.
2: Yeah,
1: and, and it was dinner. And
2: absolutely.
1: You know, I know you're supposed to take 6 weeks off after you have a C-section, but come on, no mom does that.
2: Yep, right.
1: How should you be broaching that subject?
2: Yep.
1: Because will mom tell you the truth? I don't know.
2: I mean, that's fair. I think this is going to be depending mother and mother and their personality. I think what's really important is when you go and visit somebody that's had a baby, first off, never come empty-handed. Always come with something in hand. Coffee, groceries, milk, bread, whatever it needs to be. But I think you can ask them, how are you doing? And maybe ask them how they are doing before you say, give me that baby and let me cuddle the baby. I think just being aware of them knowing that you are concerned about how they are feeling is one thing that can really sort of bring light to a really dark situation. I really think, though, the biggest players here need to be that person in the immediate ripple right outside of where mom is. So the people that are closest to her, with her all of the time, that could be your husband or your partner, but it could also be maybe a close friend that's coming over all the time that you talk to every single day. Whoever that is, that needs to be their first point of contact, and that person absolutely should be more than comfortable to say, how are you doing? And I think as we go along, like I said, generation to generation, being able to say to somebody, are you feeling like you want to harm yourself, or are you feeling really dark, or how are you doing? Those can be normalized questions, because people aren't going to want to usually just come out and be like, I want to harm myself. Like, that's just not something that mothers are really comfortable saying just yet. But I think if we can get to a place where that's okay to say, and we can say, we need to get you help and I'm going to stay with you. She was left alone with her kids on more than one occasion after she said she wanted to kill her children, which to me is like an absolute failure of that village. So there's a lot to it, but I'm hoping that we can get to the point where saying something like that doesn't just mean, oh, you're a terrible mother. It means this mom is going through it and she needs our help. So,
1: and sharing your story as well.
2: Absolutely.
1: Please, thanks so much.
2: Please talk, reach out to those support lines, reach out to those people around you.
1: Yeah, such an important conversation. Thanks so much for having it
2: thanks
1: with us this morning. We've been talking to mom and nurse Tina Batangle. Usually we talk funny things because you are a comedian as well, but this one certainly
2: is important.
1: This one's really heartbreaking. Well, coming up, Loblaws changing their labeling practices back so you know where your food is coming from. The 880 coming up next.
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1: Loblaws has reversed its decision to drop country of origin labeling on produce. Earlier this month, shoppers noticed they didn't know where their lettuce or their strawberries were coming from. Where the food was grown was left blank on the labels. Loblaws, which owns Superstore, says now that the trade war is heating back up, they will take steps again to let let customers know where their food is from. Looks like Edmonton missing out because of the lack of direct flights to our city. The Edmonton Expo says that they had to cancel some celebrity appearances because the stars couldn't get here on

0: Out of time. We'll get to that coming up shortly.
1: Yeah, they got bit in the butt yesterday for sure. Taking a look at 880 Ched weather, 29 degrees today. Beautiful sunrise this morning. It's going to be hot. 14 degrees tonight and then 29 tomorrow. It's going to start off sunny. The clouds are going to move in and we could see some rain tomorrow night. Currently is 15 degrees. Morgan Smith joins us in studio to talk about more ripple effects from these tariffs, including, well, it may cost you more to buy a beer.
2: Well, yes, depending on if those breweries get the aluminum cans from the United States. Canada announcing yesterday that starting September 8th, certain aluminum and steel products from the U.S. will be tariffed at 50% rather than 25%, of course, in response to big hikes in tariffs by the Trump administration and this escalating trade war, which nobody wants, but is happening anyway. Toolshed Brewing Company, they just secured a five-year deal to supply WestJet with their beer, but still, they are planning not to expand into the U.S. with its non-alcoholic product. Founder and president Graham Sherman says it's not worth the risk for him.
3: Margins have to be so dialed that any kind of uncertainty in the market like this can really derail your business. So that kind of uncertainty, completely made us pivot into focusing on Canada first.
2: And that includes finding a new source for their aluminum cans, which he says was sourced from China now, especially since like the previous tariffs already cut their margins. And he says now this next round would have done them in.
3: Just one batch of beer is 30,000 cans. And we rotate, that's one tank. And we rotate that tank every 2 weeks. So it's a lot of cans. So one penny per can could be the difference of making it or going out of business.
2: Yeah, he says that that shift to the Chinese aluminum source may have saved the company.
1: Yeah, we did a call around to a number of local breweries here, and they said, for the most part, a lot of Edmonton breweries did the same thing, that after the last sort of tariff scuffle last year, they switched producers to China and just to shelter themselves for cases like we are seeing right now.
2: Mm-hmm. And it was a smart move. And, I feel like there's been part of the reason that they've been working so hard to negotiate is almost to avoid having to bring in these counter tariffs. I feel like it may have been at this point a foregone conclusion given the conduct of the United States negotiators to this point. But, it gives businesses time to plan for the worst. Mm-hmm. And a lot of them did. So kudos to those business owners. And I know it's really tough. I can only imagine, as not a business owner. So, kudos to you and good luck to everybody who is going to be hit by these tariffs. And hopefully that $7.5 billion aid package will be helping some people who might otherwise not be viable with these tariffs coming in September 8th.
1: All right. Thanks so much, Morgan. It is 7:24. It is time now to check traffic, and it's brought to you by James H. Brown & Associates, Alberta Injury Lawyers, the heavy hitters of injury law. Here is Stacey Woodward.
4: Of a slowdown for those on the northeast leg of the Anthony Henday. Fire crews are on scene of a single vehicle collision just off of 18th Street. Give yourself some time working your way through, and volume already working its way through this construction across the Yellowhead stop and go westbound just off of 121st Street heading towards 127th. Craving your favorite burger? Forgot the sunscreen? 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With 880 Ched Time Saver Traffic, I'm Stacey Woodward.
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4: Blue Jays yesterday taking on Kansas City. Oh, my Dan Schulman.
5: Left center field, it's down. Two runs are going to score, and Lucas is out to end the ball game.
4: Very, very sloppy base running. I don't think they were going to come back from that anyway in the ninth inning. However, it just tells you that they're not very sharp right now, and they're down to 29 games, and they're three games out in that race for that wild card spot in the American League. But it was a rough one for the Blue Jays. Kansas City, on the other hand, not only did they win the game 5-3, but they have now won nine straight. There's too many teams in the mix right now for those wild card spots, so you're going to have to climb over a lot of teams. But once again, it's pretty crazy. You've got Baltimore, Seattle, Minnesota's in there. It's, like I said, just too many teams in the mix. But the Blue Jays got to get it going and fast. They're at home when they wrap up this next home series. They're going to be on the road for nine games. That is not good news. San Diego Padres say that one of their coaching coordinators in their minor league system is back with his family. What am I talking about? Well, apparently he was detained by federal immigration officers in Texas. The team says that Oswald Perella was released on bond. He was detained by immigration enforcement at the El Paso International Airport during a work trip for the team on the 16th of August. They were not very happy about that. And how about us? I'm talking Canada. Shortstop Cruz Kirpan with two hits drove in a run as Canada stunned South Korea 5-1. Should have seen the look on the faces of those South Korean kids. I think they figured they were going to win it. And you know what? By all indications, a lot of people thought that. But the Little League World Series, Canada moving on. They're done. Canada takes on Japan coming up with a berth in the quarterfinals in the international bracket at stake. It's the first time a Canadian team has made it this far in the tournament since way back in 2017. And that's it for now.
3: All right. Thanks so much, Bryn. Well, great marriage advice that may preserve the vows and give you a good night's sleep. The Midweek Mashup coming up after the news.
6: This is Global News at 7:30. Good morning. I'm Morgan Smith. Right now in Edmonton, it's mostly clear, 15 degrees, headed to a high of 29 in the sunshine, and mostly sunny and 29 again tomorrow. Alberta Premier Daniel Smith calling on Ottawa to get back to the negotiating table with the U.S. before its counter-tariffs take effect on September 8th. Premier says her focus is protecting jobs and businesses in Alberta, as we hear from Canadian Press reporter Hannah Stolz.
7: Smith has been a holdout among provincial and territorial leaders when it comes to putting their support behind Prime Minister Mark Carney's plan for counter-tariffs. In a statement, Smith said tariffs and counter-tariffs only risk further escalating the trade war between Canada and its southern neighbor.
6: Smith said in her statement she appreciates Ottawa's plan to support businesses, and her government's also working to see if provincial relief is necessary. BC Premier David Eby, meanwhile, urging Prime Minister Mark Carney to look at non-tariff measures in response to the latest escalation in the trade war with the U.S. Eby pointed to the export of American thermal coal from a port facility in Metro Vancouver, saying Ottawa should examine speeding up the phase-out.
8: Should we be shipping thermal coal from the United States out through our port without considering whether or not we should have additional export tariffs or taxes on those.
6: Eby said BC, Ontario, and Quebec were being disproportionately impacted by that trade war, and it was important to see the federal leadership in supporting affected sectors. Well, the Trump administration is threatening to take down the Kennedy Center in the court battle over putting the president's name on the building. ABC's Jay O'Brien is at the Kennedy Center with the latest.
9: The Trump administration threatening that it could tear down the iconic Kennedy Center unless a judge greenlights the president's planned renovations and lets him put his name on the building. Lawyers for the Justice Department calling this iconic venue, in their words, quote, dangerously dilapidated and decrepit, and arguing that without Trump stepping in, the venue may need to be demolished and replaced with something like an outdoor amphitheater.
6: A judge ordered that Trump's hand-picked board there at the Kennedy Center remove his name from the building back in May. The board's now offered an alternative, saying it would leave John F. Kennedy's name up top and put below it the phrase renovated and restored by President Donald J. Trump. Well, outrage and tears from loved ones of two motorcyclists who were killed and six others who were injured when they were struck by a semi in northern Alberta back in 2024. Many stormed out of the High Prairie courtroom where the semi's driver, Michael Kuchin, was handed a 2.5-year sentence yesterday. The judge, Crown, and defense all agree it's in the lower end for dangerous driving causing death charge. The judge says there were mitigating factors, including the fact that Kuchin pled guilty to avoid a trial. Well, a Hope Mission site in the city's south side will be transformed to a 24/7 120-bed shelter. This after a rezoning application for the site near Argyll Road and 75th Street was approved by a council public hearing yesterday. The application was met with worry from some community members about the possible crime and disorder, but Hope Mission spokesperson Brenton Dreger says they'll work to address those concerns.
10: We want to make sure that a shelter like this works for the whole community. We want to care for all of our neighbors, those that we serve, and the communities that we're providing those services from.
6: Hope Mission says it's aiming to open the shelter and offer services this coming winter. I'm Morgan Smith, your next scheduled newscast at 8 on 880 CHED.
3: 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It is time now to check traffic, and here is Stacey Woodward.
11: Still a bit of volume working its way across the northeast leg of the Anthony Henday. Fire crews clearing off a single vehicle collision just off of 18th Street. Give yourself a few extra minutes working your way through. Also, volume starting to work its way through this construction across 95th Avenue. Eastbound lanes blocked off in between 170th and 163rd Street. Westbound lane sharing. Lotto 649 Gold Ball Night. 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With 880 CHED Time Saver Traffic, I'm Stacey Woodward.
3: Taking a look at 880 CHED weather, it's going to be a hot one today. Unfortunately, I had a nap through yesterday's warm weather, so I'm going to make a concerted effort to get outside, go for a walk. It's going to be beautiful. 29 degrees, sunny skies, 14 degrees tonight. Tomorrow's going to be just as hot, 29. However, the sun is going to be out in the morning, then the clouds are going to start to move in, and there is a chance of showers tomorrow night. Currently, it's 15.
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0: speak, the iconic Dolly Parton passed away from, it sounds like a pretty quick battle with cancer, but a devastating battle with cancer as they took her away from us. And just the good that she has spread in this world is immeasurable. The lives that she has changed in this world, you cannot count. From her library that has given out 300 million books. 300 million books. The Imagination Library, it's here in Edmonton. My colleague, Courtney Theriault, he gets a book every couple of months, thanks to the goodness of Dolly Parton. And then the music. Like she, her voice was like silk, right? Like she sang like she was breathing. Like it seemed effortless. She is a star. She is. She was the heart. And I think we need to be a little bit more like Dolly Parton. All right. And she was married for, what, 60-some years, Bryn?
1: Yeah.
0: To Carl Dean. Like, people didn't even know who Carl Dean was. Like, he stepped way back and let her shine. And
2: saw a comment. He said, I loved it. I love being in the background.
0: Yeah. And some people do. It's just sort of a match made in heaven. He passed away, and apparently she just never really got over Carl Dean. Talking about marriage, we've got some marriage advice coming up, and we're getting some from a Full House star. You know that show Full House with John Stamos? Hal Anderson, our colleague from CJOB in Winnipeg, joins us for the midweek mashup. Hey, Hal.
3: Hey, guys. Yeah, that song, by the way, the Dolly song, the Dolly and Kenny song, that was the first song I ever played on the radio.
0: Really?
3: Yeah, my love of Dolly goes even beyond that. Yeah, she was fantastic.
0: Oh, and I think she was the first concert at the new Rogers place here in Edmonton. Somebody sent me that this morning. So, yeah, it just sort of seems a little heavy this morning with Dolly Parton.
3: Yeah.
0: All right. You got some marriage advice for us. I'm coming up on my 18th anniversary. What do you got?
3: Oh, congrats. I just celebrated my 14th. Now, I'm not sure that we should be taking the advice of this person because she's been married four times. Stephanie Tanner plays the middle daughter on Full House, just so you get a picture of who she is. She was on this podcast and she talked about something that her and her fourth husband do to stay happy and together.
4: We have two twin beds, like the pushed up against each other in a king size thing with two separate duvets.
5: Oh, fascinating.
4: That is key because you're not fighting over the blanket.
5: Not fighting the blanket. 100%.
4: And I'm telling you, like, this, that is the smallest, biggest difference. Like, I can roll over and wrap myself up like a burrito. He can do whatever. And we're not fighting over it in the middle of the night. So no one wakes up angry that they're cold.
3: Now, again, consider the source. But I actually think this is brilliant because this is one of the things that Jackie and I disagree over at times. And maybe this is the solution. I don't know. What do you think?
0: Well, maybe she had to go through three husbands to figure out this little trick to save her marriage, right?
3: Right.
0: I mean, now she's got it, right? They do this in Europe all the time, where they have the separate bedding. And for a perimenopausal woman, I'm like, yeah, let's do it, because it just makes all the sense in the world. Because sometimes I'm hot, sometimes I'm cold. Sometimes I'm hot, sometimes I'm really hot, and sometimes I'm cold.
1: That's how we do it. Yeah. Same thing, learned it in Europe.
0: Yeah.
1: Two duvets. Man, that's easy for me to say.
0: And two beds, it sounds like. But you could do two duvets, I guess, in a king bed.
1: Absolutely, you can.
0: Yeah, whatever you want to do.
3: Yeah. She goes on to say, I don't know about this. Mm-hmm. She goes on to say that she hopes to one day have two tiny homes on shared property, and then they won't fight over dishes and laundry. They live apart together. I think that. Why be married even then?
0: Whatever works. There's no judgment. This is a no judgment zone.
3: Sounds like Stacy is considering two tiny homes on the lot there in Edmonton.
0: I don't know how that would work, but damn right I'd get the bigger one. And I get the robot vacuum too, because I love that thing. He can have the one that he actually has to push around. Hey, we're talking about what your favorite type of book does for your brain. I gotta know more about this.
3: Okay, what is your favorite genre of book?
0: Oh, probably for vacation, true crime.
3: Okay, so I would say mysteries or thrillers. Here's what mysteries or thrillers do for your brain. They keep your brain busy gathering clues, making predictions, and revising theories. The suspense comes from trying to figure out what happens before the author reveals it.
0: Ooh, yeah, that makes sense. Well, I just Google the ending of a book.
3: Do you really?
0: 100% I do, yeah.
3: Wow. Yeah. Bryn, have you got a favorite
0: movies,
3: book?
0: And TV I'll look, shows?
3: I'll look yours up, Bryn. Favorite book?
2: Well, for me, I love nonfiction, and in particular, biographies.
3: Okay, so let's say memoirs.
2: Sure.
3: They encourage you to compare someone else's experience with your own. That can trigger memories, emotions, and questions like, what would I have done? So that's what it does
2: to
3: your brain.
2: That makes sense to me.
0: What about romance?
3: Romance books, novels make you track down emotions, attraction, and relationship dynamics. It can tap into the brain's reward and anticipation systems, giving you the emotional rush of a crush without the awkward text messages.
2: Or two homes.
3: Or two homes, yes, right.
0: What about you? What's your favorite book?
3: Probably horror. And here's what it says about horror. It lets you experience fear while knowing you're actually safe. The brain processes fictional threats while other areas help regulate the fear, giving you a controlled dose of adrenaline. By the way, if you want to look up your book or your favorite type of book, this is Reader's Digest, believe it or not. So just Google Reader's Digest and favorite type of book and what it does for your brain.
0: I didn't know Reader's Digest was still around.
2: I'm with you.
3: I think it is online, but
0: I remember reading those in the doctor's offices. And you're going to leave us with some food news.
3: Okay, I did not know this. So they started serving the pumpkin spice lattes yesterday, right? So it's PSL season. And I see that Alberta takes, according to Skip, Alberta takes the crown as Canada's biggest pumpkin spice fans at 13%. 13% of coffee orders contain pumpkin spice. And Edmonton is second when it comes to cities behind Calgary. But Alberta apparently likes its pumpkin spice latte.
0: Well, we do have, and you probably do in Manitoba as well, the biggest pumpkin festival in Smoky Lake, where these gargantuan gourds get all weighed up and people are just in awe. So maybe there's a bit of a history, a gourd history here in Alberta. Do you like PSLs?
3: You know, yes.
0: It's okay. I like pumpkin spice lattes, Al.
3: Occasionally, I will. I like the odd latte. I'm usually a hazelnut latte guy. Mm. But I will, for sure, I will have one or two pumpkin spice. I'm more, you know, give me my coffee, one and one. But I will probably have a pumpkin spice latte or two before the end of October.
0: All right. You can make your own, too, right?
3: True.
0: Yeah, you can hack it. There's cheaper ways to do it. You just have to Google it. Thanks so much, Hal.
3: All right. Bye, guys.
2: See ya.
0: We've been talking to Hal Anderson, our colleague in Winnipeg. Do you do the pumpkin spice?
2: Stacy, I can't stand pumpkins.
0: Oh, yeah. We had this conversation yesterday.
2: I hate pumpkins. I like to see them on Halloween, but somebody else is going to have to take the seeds out and do all that kind of stuff because the smell of it makes me want to hurl.
0: What?
2: Honestly, I just can't stand it.
0: Childhood trauma to work through or something.
2: Yeah, I don't know what it was, but I don't like the smell of pumpkins. I do not like
0: not
2: the
0: even
2: taste
0: like
2: of
0: pumpkin cheesecake or
2: no,
0: pumpkin.
2: Nothing pumpkin. I'll just have regular cheesecake and throw some raspberries, whatever on
0: okay,
2: it.
0: Okay, well, around Thanksgiving, we always sort of do a pumpkin pie taste off and we get a whole bunch of pumpkin pies. We'll make sure that you're not in on that
2: Thank you.
0: Because there is a lot of difference between the pumpkin pies out there. Some are like heavily spiced, some are not. You're a pumpkin pie fan, though, aren't you, Jeff?
6: I do love the pumpkin pie. I don't do the pumpkin spice latte, though, because I'm not I don't like warm beverages, right? I'm not a hot beverage guy.
2: Okay.
6: Pumpkin pie for sure. I'm on board. Pumpkin cheesecake. Like, yeah, let's do it.
0: Oh, I love that, too. But Albertans loving the pumpkin spice at PSL.
2: Can you not have it cold? Does it have to be a hot beverage?
0: I don't know. I don't drink coffee, so I
6: think
0: not
6: a latte is just a hot beverage, right?
0: Well, you could, but if you add ice to it, you could probably get it. Yeah. There's some. They're doing iced matcha, pumpkin spice matcha, or something like that. I don't know if those two flavors go together. I'm not sold on that one. Well, coming up, some of your text messages about the discussion we had at 7 o'clock about the Lindsay Clancy trial and the discussion about postpartum psychosis. Well, I'll read some of those coming up.
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3: They say New Flyin' weather is harsh. 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
1: 7:50 this Wednesday morning, August 26th. Coming up at 8:30, we've got that Acro group that everyone's talking about. They are from Edmonton. They combine their Acro ability, which is just incredible stuff that they are doing, and dogs. So it's a perfect combination. These kids that are aged 7 to 21 performing with these dogs, and just the combination of them was just magic. In fact, they got a golden buzzer. They're heading to L.A. for the America's Got Talent final, and we're going to be talking to them at 8:30. At 7 o'clock, if in case you missed it, we were talking about the Lindsay Clancy trial down in the United States, and that is the case of a labor and delivery nurse, a young mom, who killed her three children. She was diagnosed with postpartum psychosis. And she is on trial for her life. She faces a possibility of life in prison. She sought a lot of help, and she got like 16 different medications, and eventually ended up taking the lives of her children and then trying to take the life of herself as well. And we were talking to Mama Nurse Tina, who also is a labor and delivery nurse, about what you can look for. She suffered from postpartum depression. And a lot of women do, but they suffer in silence because they're shamed. They don't want to admit that there's something wrong with them, that motherhood is just not that easy for them, not as natural as everyone makes it out to be. Somebody says, I worked in labor in delivery postpartum for 10 years, and now I'm a public health nurse for 5. Please ask the question to those new mamas. We need to normalize asking the question, as most moms won't reach out voluntarily if something is off, either due to shame or fear or just not knowing who to get help from. So ask the question, how are you feeling? How is your mental health? I know that I suffered from this, and this, or I heard this case. I just want to check up on you. Are you okay? And if they say, I am not okay, you've got to stop and listen. Somebody else says, Dale says, you know what? That was a really powerful interview, and it's a perspective. He has a new perspective now that will guide him to betterment, he says, when being near and around new moms. And I thought Nurse Tina had a really great point. Don't come and visit a mom empty-handed. Bring milk. Bring eggs, bring bread, bring coffee for her, and talk to her too, right? It's all the focus about is about the baby, and mom is sort of left at the wayside. And I felt it. I certainly felt it when I had my own one and only child. It is a thing. So let's just make sure that we're checking in all the time. It is 7:53. It is time now to check traffic, and it's a pretty busy time for Stacey Woodward, and here she is with her report.
2: Now we've got a few issues to keep an eye out for. Stacey, a collision right in the mix of the construction again across the Yellowhead westbound just before 121st Street. Looks like you'll need to stay left and then move over to the right towards the intersection. Crews clearing off a collision northeast 10 day near 17th Street and a collision northbound 91st Street just before Ellerslie Road. Craving your favorite burger? 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With 880 Chet, Time Saver Traffic, I'm Stacey Woodward.
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11: Well, it's all quiet on the Elks front this week, obviously, because it's the bye week. And the guys are going to be back on the practice field next Wednesday as they begin prep for the Labor Day Classic coming up against the Calgary Stampeders down south. Mark Killam says, you know what, with bye weeks, players chill, but coaches focus forward, and that's what they're doing.
12: You know, these guys earned that break, man, 10 games straight. We'll start. It's for you guys to look back. We're just trying to live 5 minutes in front of our face. But everyone's going to have a good reset. Then we'll come back ready to rock and roll for the Labor Day series.
11: Oh, yeah, that'll be a lot of fun. Could hardly wait, especially the way the season's going. And as for players, Joel LeBlanco, he says, you know, he's got to hit something. So what he's going to do is he's not just going to sit there. He's going to hit the gym.
13: The season doesn't stop now. You know what I mean? Even though we have a long stretch. The work continues. What you want to do is really take advantage of the break and get your body back on track. Maybe get a couple extra lifts in to get back on track. Maintain your cardio and everything. And, you know, last thing we want is what happens to a lot of teams is coming off the bye, you know, you get a bit of rust, and sometimes, you know, when you're in that rhythm game after game after game, we obviously played 10 straight, we're banged up afterwards, but we're a well-oiled machine right now, right? And so making sure we just get right back on track and continue playing this high level football that we're playing right now.
11: One other thing he doesn't mention about is you get that reconnection with your family. They're around all the time, but you just get good quality time with the family. Gives you a little bit of a refreshing feeling, that kind of thing. So anyway, they'll be ready for that Calgary game on the Labor Day. Games around the league this weekend. The first matchup is going to be on Friday. It's the Winnipeg Blue Bombers hosting the Alouettes. And then on Saturday, Tiger Cats in Calgary to play the Stamps. Argonauts will travel to Saskatchewan to play the Green Riders. And then on Sunday, the Red Blacks trying to get their first win of the season. I don't know if they'll be able to do it. It's the BC Lions in town, and they're playing really well. So that's what's happening around the league. That's what's happening with the Elks. And that's it for now.
1: All right. Thanks so much, Bryn. Well, dulling the fears for kids as they head back to school over the next week. Some are going back like tomorrow. So we've got some advice, some timely advice from Dr. Gans after the news.
0: CHED Edmonton. From kickoff to final whistle, Edmonton Elks football lives on 880 Chad. Proud to be the voice of the green and gold. 880 Chad. Edmonton's news. 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
15: This is Global News. It's 8 o'clock. I'm Morgan Smith right now in Edmonton. It's 15 degrees. We're headed to a sunny high of 29 this afternoon. 29 your high again tomorrow. Well, the friends and family of motorcyclists killed and injured in a northern Alberta crash are outraged at what they say was a too lenient sentence for the semi-driver that killed them. Global's Sarah Ryan says the judge, Crown and Defense all acknowledged the sentence was on the low end for dangerous driving causing death.
16: The families of Laurent Isidore, Tyler Dabosky, and other Red Rum motorcycle riders came to court looking for substantial jail time for Michael Kuchin. In 2024, he drove a semi-truck head-on into a motorcycle convoy near Sucker Creek First Nation. The crash killed two and injured several others. Instead, in a joint submission by the Crown and Defense, Kuchin was sentenced to 2.5 years. The judge said aggravating factors included that Kuchin was driving a commercial truck, but his sentence was mitigated since he pled guilty and avoided a trial. His lawyer said it was, quote, a brief moment of inattention, and that his client feels terrible about what happened. The sentence also included a number of financial penalties and a 7-year ban on driving. Less credit for time already spent in custody, Kuchin has 575 days left to serve. Reporting in High Prairie, Sarah Ryan, Global News.
15: Edmonton police say they'll provide an update to the stabbing last Friday morning at Sikh Gurdwara when more details become available. The 27-year-old suspect is still in custody on a warrant previously issued for his arrest for failing to report to his designated Edmonton halfway house. EPS says the investigation is ongoing. Charges are pending. Alberta's police watchdog now investigating after police shot and killed a man at a hotel near Stony Plain Road and 176th Street on Monday night. Police say they didn't call for a weapons complaint and were told a man had a gun in one of the rooms at the Hilton Garden Inn. Police say officers shot the 57-year-old when he approached them with scissors. He died on scene despite first aid. Alberta Premier Daniel Smith calling on Ottawa to get back to the negotiating table with the United States before its counter-tariffs take effect. Smith says tariffs and counter-tariffs will only risk further escalating the trade war between Canada and its southern neighbor. She adds she appreciates Ottawa's plan to support businesses and her government's working on to see if its own provincial relief package is necessary. Smith has been a holdout among provincial and territorial leaders when it comes to putting their support behind Prime Minister Mark Carney's plan for retaliation. Now, Heather Thompson with Edmonton's Chamber of Commerce, meanwhile, is applauding the federal government's announcement on retaliatory tariffs and $7.5 billion in business supports, especially where it refers to workforce retention.
17: We can't lose the talent that we have, and if we see a downturn in the economy, we might lose that talent to different markets, and that would be really devastating in the long term.
15: Canada's counter-tariffs go into effect on September 8th. Well, despite NDP calls to cancel or postpone the October 19th referendum until after the U.S. trade dispute resolves, Alberta Premier Danielle Smith says the vote on a possible Alberta separation will go ahead as planned. That's of great concern to NDP leader Ned Nenshi, who worries low voter turnout will skew the results.
18: The number one thing that I hear every day is, Nahid, why are you so worked up about this? The separatists are never going to win. They're so small. To which I say, listen, there may not be a lot of separatists, but every one of them is going to vote. They will crawl over broken glass to vote.
15: To counter that, NDP caucus is launching a Rally the Vote for Canada campaign this Saturday in Calgary. I'm Morgan Smith, your next news at 8:30 on 880 CHED.
1: Thanks so much, Morgan. It is time now to check traffic, and here's Stacey Woodward.
2: Looks like that collision's been cleared off of the northeast 10-day near 17th Street, but we do have reports of another collision northbound 91st Street just off of Ellerslie Road and a collision westbound Yellowhead just before 121st Street. You'll need to stay right. 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With 880 CHED Time Saver Traffic, I'm Stacey Woodward.
1: Taking a look at 880 CHED weather, it's going to be a nice day today. Sunny skies, 29 degrees, 14 degrees tonight, and then 29 again tomorrow. It's going to start off sunny, so we're probably going to have a beautiful sunrise like we had one this morning. Then the clouds are going to start to move in the afternoon, and there is a chance of showers Thursday night. Currently, it's 15.
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1: Good morning. It is 8:06. Do you know where your children are? Are they still in bed? Maybe you need to kick them out of bed because they got to get ready for school. Some kids going back tomorrow. Some are going back next week. But parents may be lamenting over packing school lunches again and more traffic on the roads. Kids are dealing with their own stuff. Yesterday, we had a pint-sized panel with kids to ask them how they are feeling. And here's 7-year-old Addie.
20: It can be really, like, difficult. Like, if you have a bad teacher and they're just, like, talking to you and, like, telling you to stop talking, like, all the time. Mm-hmm. And just, like, always giving you things to do and, like, telling you to stop doing things.
1: Yeah. I hate when people text me to tell me to stop talking. Stop talking, Stacey.
11: That makes a bad teacher.
1: That's my job. No. Yeah. Who wasn't told to stop talking? She talks too much. I was told that, too. And here is 12-year-old Ayla.
20: Yeah, because, like, sometimes, like, in older grades, like, you can't just make friends, like, fast. Like, you have to, like, hang out for, like, a lot of days to, like, become friends and, like, good friends.
1: Yeah, so friends, teachers, homework, expectations. Let's help make the transition easier. Psychologist Dr. Gans Ferenc joins us. Good morning, Doc.
11: Hello.
21: Good morning.
1: We probably need to start with maybe sleep. And I said, do you know where your kids are? Get them out of bed. 8-year-old Liam, he was also part of the panel, and he was yawning through our interview, not used to waking up early. Yeah. Sleep is really important, isn't it?
21: Oh, yeah. That, like, you know, for adults, for kids, for everybody, sleep is the foundation for good health, good mental health, good relationships, high performance, pretty much everything. So I remember these days, right? I remember as a kid, but also as a parent, right? And it's so important to help the kids transition back into the routine.
11: Yes.
21: And sleeping especially is so important. So getting back to regular bedtimes, you know, at this point, you can let them have a little bit more sleep in the morning. But, you know, as the week goes on, try to get them back into that sleep-wake schedule. So the first day of school is not a big shock for them.
11: Gans, it's Bryn. Is this kind of like jet lag? You got to get the kids into that zone early, like a week or two before?
21: Yeah, absolutely. Hey, Bryn. Yeah, it is like that. You know, taking the time to just kind of ease them back in, because it's so easy for them to just kind of go continue on with whatever their system is used to, you know, going to bed late or sleeping in or whatever. So, yeah, you want to give them time and let them know that this is what they're going to be doing for the next, you know, whatever, 6 months, 8 months, and help them get used to it.
1: Well, if you haven't done it yet, you're too late if your kids are going back to school tomorrow, right?
11: Yeah. So
1: I guess you just enforce bedtime. Can you force bedtime on kids, especially high school kids? Like, go to bed. Well, I'm almost, you know, I'm in high school now, Mom. You can't tell me when to go to bed. You can't tell me what to do. How do you handle those situations?
21: Well, I think with high school kids, it's a little different, because I think by the time they're, I don't know, 13, 14, so even junior high, I think, you know, we as parents, we have to switch our philosophy from, you know, I think what we usually think of as parents, I like to call it the puppet master parent, right, to more of the consultant parent, right, where we're actually having to talk to them as, this is why this is a good idea. I can't force you, because I can send you to your room, but then you're going to just stay up there and whatever, stay on your phone or look at the walls or whatever. But, you know, if you go to sleep, you're going to feel better tomorrow. So it's actually having those bigger conversations with them around good lifestyle, good health practices, and that sort of thing. So you can sort of enforce like a lights out and a quiet time and stuff like that, especially for older kids. But with them, you really do have to help them understand what the benefits are. And I think the other thing is, especially with older kids, you kind of have to lead by example. So if you're staying up till 1 o'clock, but you tell the kids to go to bed at 10, it's going to be a little bit of a problem.
1: Mm-hmm. Oh, I'm not going to let my kid listen to this interview, because that's going to be another name that she's going to call me, puppet master parent. Charity, Mom, you're such a helicopter parent, now puppet master parent, and I resemble those names for sure. Well, we were talking to those three kids about how they feel about going back to school, and a little apprehensive, it sounds like, for some kids. They've got their own issues. How do we talk to their kids? How do we talk to our kids
21: and
1: about these things?
21: Yeah, I think making the space to have all conversations, just generally as parents, is a good idea. But, you know, talking to kids about, hey, this is what it was like when I went to school. You know, this is what I was feeling, you know, first day or first week. But also, like, what are you looking forward to? What classes are you looking forward to taking, or who you look forward to seeing? Are there any clubs or activities you're interested in? And, you know, I think as parents, we can be very curious about what the kids' experience is going to be like and what they're looking forward to and even what they're scared of. But that curiosity, I think what it does is opens the door for them to talk about their feelings, their wants, their desires, but also their fears. And, you know, they're not going to, you know, give you everything in the first conversation, but having the door open for that, so they know it's okay to come to you and talk to you. What I've found with my kids when they're younger, driving is always a great place, because they're kind of captive audience at that point. Yeah. But then you can kind of talk to them and say, hey, well, what's going on? What's happening? What do you like? Who are you connecting with at school? And that sort of thing. And that way, we just open that door so we have that relationship built.
11: It's one thing to get them there, but how important is that conversation afterwards? The trick for me is, what was the highlight of your day? Not just to say, how you doing? How was it? But I force the issue on, tell me something positive that happened today.
21: Yeah, I like that. Being specific about, you know, tell me one or two things that really went well, or what was exciting today? What was good? Yeah, because it does help them to hone in on that. And we know, right? We know that whatever we focus on, we tend to get more of. And so the same is true for kids. So if you help them to focus on what's going well, what they liked, they tend to think about that more. They tend to look for that more consciously and unconsciously the next day, and things go well. The other thing I think that's really good is to celebrate, like, the wins, right? So, like, what you're saying, Bryn, is, like, you know, what went well? Okay, well, let's talk about, oh, that's awesome, and be really excited for them with what their answers are. But then you can also celebrate the first day of school. You can celebrate the first week of school. You can celebrate, you know, whatever. Whatever opportunity you have to celebrate is going to go well with you and the kids, because it's just going to make it more fun, and they're going to have a better time with the transition.
1: What about, you know, the summer they've been running around, maybe going on vacation, maybe they're going camping a little bit, and they have had, like, really no activities. And then we, you know, suddenly we're putting them back in school where they're spending 8 hours a day. We're putting them back in hockey. We're putting them back in school clubs. Yeah. We're putting them in karate. Like, it ramps up really fast. And I know my kid especially, they just get sort of overwhelmed with all of the stuff, and they don't really have any downtime.
21: Yeah, well, so two things there. One is, and it's, you know, given that some kids are going to school tomorrow, it's a little hard for them, for those families. But where you can, you want to kind of graduate these activities. So maybe not start everything on the first day or the first week, and ease into it wherever you can. But I think, you know, like, whether it's this year or for next year, start early, start getting them back into the habit of doing some things like having some structure, doing some schoolwork or reading a book. I remember when I was usually in elementary and junior high or early days of junior high, I'd forget how to write over the summer. I'd forget, okay, am I right-handed or left-handed? Because I wouldn't touch anything. But, you know, getting back into that routine of, you know, engaging your mind, remembering how to do certain things, and then ramping up slowly is an important thing so we don't overwhelm the kids. The other thing is, you know, maybe think about how many activities they're actually in. And I know that as parents, we want to, you know, give them every opportunity, expose them to a bunch of stuff. But one of the things that they, you know, the life skills we want them to help them develop is to be able to entertain themselves and to understand and value downtime. And how to manage, you know, their well-being. And too many activities, even good activities, can be overwhelming. So we really want to be mindful of that and listen to our kids. If they say, you know, I'm tired or I can't do stuff, maybe give them a little bit of a break and mm-hmm. slow down on some of the activities.
1: All right. This is for the parents. Whether your kid is going to kindergarten for the first time, I remember shedding a lot of tears. Or for me, my kid's going to university. And mm-hmm. you sort of lose a lot of control. Like, you can't see their grades. You don't know exactly what's happening in school. You kind of have to have sort of a hands-off attitude towards your new adult who is adulting. And some parents, maybe me, having a lot of problems with that. So whether they're, you know, 5 years old and going to kindergarten for the first time and just seeing the little independence, and they got their little backpack on and they're walking away from you and just like, or going into university and doing the exact same thing.
21: Yeah, it is a thing, and they're, like, separation anxiety is real, and not just for kids, right? For parents as well. But you know, this is it is such an interesting thing, because as a parent, our job is to work ourselves out of a job, right? And that's what we're signing up for. We signed up to raise the kids, help them to become as independent as we can, and let them go and, you know, do their thing and explore the world. So it is, those feelings are real, and they're not like dysfunctional. They're the normal, healthy feelings. But we also need to do something with them as parents. So, you know, I was talking to my psychologist last night about stuff, right? So having somebody in your corner to actually be able to talk things through with is very healthy. I was journaling this morning before we got on this call, because journaling is another great tool to be able to express your feelings. So, you know, I'm going to miss my kid, or I saw my little guy walk off to school and I was crying, or, you know, whatever it is. It is important to give yourself space to have those feelings, because two things happen. One, you deal with it so you feel better, but then you don't, excuse me, you actually are in better shape too. So when the little guy comes back or your daughter comes back, you know, you can actually engage and spend time and enjoy their company, as opposed to sort of like dreading the next time they go away. So, yeah, we do need to take care of our own feelings, and that's also a great example and model for the kids.
1: Yeah, for sure. All right. I'm struggling with it. So you're right. I'll book my therapist. I haven't seen her in a couple of months. All right. Thanks so much, Gans.
21: Thanks a lot, guys. Have a great week.
1: We've been talking to Dr. Gans Ferenc, a psychologist.
11: Struggling a bit with the parent-to-consultant role.
1: Well, yeah. This puppet master is having a problem with her adult puppet, right? And who's, the puppet who has cut her strings, if
11: yes.
1: you will, right? Who
11: yep.
1: says, Mama, enough, go away.
11: Thank you.
1: I'm good. I can take care of myself. You have taught me well. And so now you see your parenting.
11: Gotta believe.
1: You see your parenting at work, and you just hope it was enough.
11: Just, you got to believe. It's important.
1: I know.
11: You can do it.
1: But I remember, I'm going to cry seeing her, like, with her little backpack going off to kindergarten. Now she's going to university. All right. It is 8:18 coming up, the 88.0.
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15: Loblaws has reversed its decision to drop country of origin labeling on produce earlier this month. The shoppers noticed that they didn't know where their lettuce or their strawberries were grown. Where the food was grown was left blank on the labels. Loblaws, which of course owns Superstore, now says the trade war is heating back up, so they're going to take steps again to let customers know where their food is from. Looks like Edmonton is missing out because of the lack of direct flights to our city. The Edmonton Expo says they had to cancel some celebrity appearances because the stars couldn't get here on one plane. Four celebrities canceled, including David Wenham, who was in The Lord of the Rings, and Van Helsing. The majority come from L.A., and there's no direct flights from there in the time of the Expo, and they can't fit it into their schedule to take two flights. The airport says that there are six weekly flights to LAX during the summer only. And congratulations, Edmonton. We deserve a medal. We almost made it through mosquito season.

0: joins us in studio. And yeah, we complain about the lack of direct flights here in Edmonton. We're losing some of them. We're losing the Atlanta one, the WestJet, Edmonton to Atlanta. And it's kind of really screwing up when we want big stars to come here because they don't want to go through Dallas or Houston or Minneapolis. They just want to hop on a flight in LAX and land at their final destination.
1: Yep. And there's about four people who have canceled from the Edmonton Expo, which is happening later since September. I believe September 18th is when it opens. One actor from the One Piece adaptation on Netflix and three actors from the Lord of the Rings series. Fan Expo HQ Vice President Andrew Moy says the issue is not new this year, but it's unique to Edmonton.
2: These are working actors, so they get their schedules later in play. And when there's a limitation on the flexibility of flights to a certain city, it does have an impact on our ability to deliver them to our community.
1: Yeah, and while there are some direct flights to Los Angeles from Edmonton, they just didn't work out for this particular schedule for these actors. Now, in a statement, YAG says in part, quote, continues to work closely with its airline partners to advocate for air service our region needs and can support. But it says ultimately, it's up to the airlines to set these routes. Part of the issue, of course, we've been talking about this all year, is Canadians have been boycotting travel to the U.S.
3: Right. Yeah.
1: And that includes, you know, a few people in Edmonton, which means there's less demand for American destinations, which means those routes are getting canceled. That's part of the issue. That's not the only issue, I'm sure. But
0: because,
1: you know,
0: Calgary's got direct flights everywhere.
1: Yeah, exactly. Yeah. You know, but Calgary's also a hub for travel to other parts of Canada, right?
0: Why can't Edmonton be a hub? Like, come on. Like, they have direct flights to Japan, right? Like, they
4: well, it's their head office, too, right?
0: Yeah.
1: Well, I think it's also WestJet's head office. And also, I mean, geographics might be an issue there, mm-hmm. just in terms of, like, going east-west. Calgary's closer to Toronto in terms of distance, I think. So
4: mountains, too, are a huge factor, right?
1: Yeah.
4: In fact,
1: yeah,
4: the Calgary tourism people are worried that people are bypassing Calgary to get to Banff as fast as they possibly can.
1: Well,
4: so
1: they're, oof.
4: It's crazy, right?
1: Yeah.
0: They're bypassing it's a changing world altogether. Landing here because they can't.
4: Yeah.
0: All right, thanks so much. But John Cena's coming. He's going to take the two planes. Thanks, John Cena. He's awesome.
1: It is, will we be able to see him, though?
0: Oh, yeah, miss him. Like, he's huge.
1: No, because it's a wrestling joke. I'm so sorry. I'm so sorry, Stacey.
0: Sorry.
1: It's a wrestling joke.
0: I stopped watching wrestling when I was like 14.
1: Wrestling fans will think I'm based right now.
0: I have no idea what you're talking about. It's 8:25. It is time to check traffic. And here's Stacey Woodward.
5: Well, unfortunately, Stacey, there are delays for those downtown. We've got a collision at 97th Avenue and Rossdale Road to keep an eye out for. Westbound, stick to the center left. Northbound, stay right. And crews not on scene yet, so give yourself some time working your way through. We also still have some delays following a collision on the Yellowhead westbound just before 121st Street. Give yourself a few extra minutes. Lotto 649 Gold Ball Night, your chance to win $18 million or guaranteed $1 million prize. 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With 880 CHED Time Saver Traffic, I'm Stacey Woodward.
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3: Rough outing for the Blue Jays. Here's how it ended.
4: Left center field. It's down. Two runs are going to score, and Lucas is out to end the ball game.
3: Not really sure what he was doing there, but I don't think they were going to come back from that anyway. But as for the Blue Jays manager, John Schneider, he says, you know, patience. Yeah, you just got to have it. You got to hang in there, right?
5: Yeah, I mean, he hit the ball well. You know, good job of cutting it off and getting into Bobby quickly. I think, you know, you always make a decision off the bat, and then you have to make another one kind of once you're around it, especially when the play's in front of you. So everything kind of gets magnified when you're not scoring, and then you get a little bit over-anxious, I think, when you're trying to make something happen.
3: Yeah, absolutely. And I was saying earlier, one of the things that concerns me about the Blue Jays, they've got 29 games left. They've now lost four of their last six. But when you start to see guys make those mental mistakes at key times, you've got to wonder whether or not they've got it to last. Right now, they're three games back in the race for the American League wildcard spot. It's not good. We'll see how they handle that. Hey, how about Cal Raleigh? I didn't mention this earlier today. He tied a team record for the Seattle Mariners yesterday. He's had home runs in four straight at-bats, which I think is amazing. Raleigh led off his second inning game against Philadelphia yesterday with his 18th of the season. That was his first time up. But he homered in all three of his at-bats in a win on Monday night. So four straight times up to bat, home runs. That's kind of fun stuff. And at the Little League World Championship, it's the World Series. It goes on in Williamsport. Canada surprised South Korea yesterday 5-1. They're looking for a berth in the quarterfinals of the international bracket side of things. But the next matchup, it's going to be even tougher because they're going to have to play Japan. That's it for now.
2: All right. Thanks so much, Bryn. Well, from Edmonton to the stage at America's Got Talent, an Acro team from Edmonton who's going back to L.A. for the finals tomorrow joins us in studio today. That's coming up after your newscast.
6: This is Global News. It's 8:30. I'm Morgan Smith. Right now in Edmonton, mostly clear out there, 17 degrees. We're headed to a sunny high of 29 this afternoon. 29, your high again tomorrow. President Donald Trump's trade war with Canada intensifying as our country retaliates against the U.S. with tariffs on up to 50% of hundreds of American products. Here's ABC's senior political correspondent, Rachel Scott, in D.C.
7: The reality for so many Americans across the country is this. A new report shows that with all the president's tariffs that he's imposed, American families are paying more than $1,000 a year.
6: Yesterday's announcement also included a $7.5 billion aid package for impacted Canadian businesses. The Edmonton Chamber of Commerce glad for the help, saying our economy cannot afford to lose its skilled workers. Former Premier Jason Kenney says Albertans who want to stay in Canada should not just assume enough other people will carry the October 19th referendum vote. It's why he's teamed up with fellow former Premier and rival Rachel Notley to lead the Canadian Chamber of Commerce's campaign for Alberta to remain in Confederation. Kenney tells 880 CHED's Courtney Terry what you need to do to plan now to vote.
8: Let's just imagine this scenario. 40% turnout, but the 20% who are pro-separation, who would crawl over broken glass, show up to vote that way. And you get other folks who are too busy taking the kids to hockey practice. So you could end up with a low turnout, the high intensity on the separatist side.
6: Despite NDP calls to postpone the referendum until the U.S. trade dispute resolves, Alberta Premier Daniel Smith says the vote will go ahead as planned. Loblaw bringing back labels which help Canadians identify where their food is coming from. Global's Jacqueline Hansen reports.
9: The grocery giant faced backlash earlier this month when it made the decision to remove them. In a statement to Global News, the company says customers have made it clear they want to support Canadian farmers, producers, and businesses. Loblaw says it will once again include country of origin labels on fresh produce, and it will reinstate the T symbol for any item sourced directly from the U.S. that has been impacted by tariffs. It says it will also continue to use the maple leaf to identify Canadian-made and prepared products. I'm Jacqueline Hansen with Business Matters.
6: There's a tentative settlement agreement between Meta and dozens of U.S. states over claims the company designed its apps to be addictive. The tech giant agreeing to pay up to $17 billion over the next 10 years and make a list of changes. Here's details from ABC's Elizabeth Schulze.
10: A default daily time limit of 2 hours for users under the age of 18, a ban on displaying numbers of likes or reactions to users under age 18, a ban on cosmetic procedure image filters, the option for some users under 18 to have a non-personalized feed. That is significant because that gets at algorithmic changes with these platforms.
6: The settlement, the result of a landmark trial in California, must still be approved in court. Only states that are not included are Texas, New Mexico, and Florida. Edmonton City Council approving the rezoning of a Hope Mission site near Argyle Road and 75th Street for a 24/7 120-bed shelter starting this winter. Some local residents and businesses have voiced some concerns, but Hope Mission says it will work to address them. And Commonwealth Stadium will be transformed to Paradise City for Guns N' Roses fans tonight. GNR takes the stage with their Welcome to the Jungle tour. Gates open at 5, and the opener takes the stage at 6:25. You're reminded any bags will have to be tiny or clear and are all subject to search. Checking your bag will cost you $20. I'm Morgan Smith. Your next news at 9 on 880 CHED.
2: Thanks so much, Morgan. It is time now to check traffic. It's brought to you by James H. Brown and Associates, Alberta Injury Lawyers, the heavy hitters of injury law. Here's Stacey Woodward.
11: Bit of a slowdown for those in the mix of the West Valley Line. LRT construction reports of a collision northbound 178th Street just north of 87th Avenue. Stay over to the left. And delays due to a collision on 97th Avenue, Rossdale Road. Westbound stick to the center left. Northbound stay right. Craving your favorite burger? 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With 880 CHED Time Saver Traffic, I'm Stacey Woodward.
2: 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Today's going to be a beautiful day, so go outside. Don't sleep through it like I did yesterday. I napped for 2.5 hours at the heat of the day. There's only a few days like this left. 14 degrees tonight. Tomorrow's going to be another beautiful day. 29 degrees. It's going to start off sunny. The clouds are going to start to move in. And then tomorrow night, we could see some showers. Currently, it's 17.
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1: America's Got Talent, you know this song, and you probably know the people who are sitting in front of me, members of the Supernova Acro Studio in Edmonton. They're heading back to L.A. tomorrow to perform at the biggest talent show in the world, America's Got Talent. The dance gymnastics group used dogs to wow the judges. It's just incredible. We can't do it justice on the radio, so you got to Google it. On their last appearance, the judges were blown away. So the group ranges in age from 7 to 21. There's dogs on stage as well. Here's Howie Mandel reacting to the act.
2: I've never seen an act like that. I've been doing this for 17 years. And Canadian. From Edmonton. My wife just showed up. I just said, you missed the best act of the season. That's my favorite act.
1: He said the best act of the season. And you know what? They didn't even have to go through any other rounds. They got the golden buzzer pressed by Terry Crews. An incredible moment for some local athletes. We've got Katie, Sybil, Sophia, Brianna, and Heather, Sybil's mom, in studio with us. Good morning, guys.
3: Morning. Good morning.
1: So you're leaving tomorrow for LAX. Katie, you must be just freaking out.
3: Yeah.
1: What are you looking forward to most?
3: I'm looking forward to go to the pool in LA.
1: The pool? That sounds exciting too. Are you a little nervous, Sybil?
4: Yes.
1: Yeah, what are you nervous about?
4: Just performing in general.
1: Yeah. But you've been practicing really, really hard, right, Sophia? Like over the summer, how much have you practiced?
5: We've practiced like probably mainly like every day. Obviously the dogs need like some breaks, but it's been a big commitment, that's for sure.
1: Wow. Brianna, this is something that you never even thought possible when you got into
6: Acro?
1: Yeah,
6: I never thought I would be doing something like this, but I'm really happy to have the opportunity.
1: And Heather, mom, like, geez, this is a lot, isn't it? So when you got on the show, tell us about the process of getting on the show and getting that call.
7: Well, it wasn't so much us as dancers and dance moms being involved too much. It was more the choreographer, Jill, and the dog trainer, Jen, who put all of the applications together and all of the pieces that we needed to be accepted onto the show. And so that process went ahead and they wanted us. And so we just kept adjusting the routine until the producers thought it was perfect for the show and they flew us out.
1: And so you're leaving again tomorrow?
7: We leave tomorrow, yeah.
1: What have you been telling the girls about expectations, about what, you know, what they're going to expect when they're there? I guess you don't even know.
7: Well, we do our best. I don't know. We're trying to, you know, stay steady and keep everything as low-key, I suppose, as possible, not to amp it up too much, right? But there's obviously lots of excitement, and we really want this to be a good experience for everybody.
1: Brianna, what's been the reaction to your performance? Because it's really gone viral. Like it's all over social media. Yeah.
6: Other people are very excited when they find out that, like, we're in it and stuff like that. It's been everywhere on the internet and stuff like that. So, yeah.
1: Yeah, no, it is. It's absolutely everywhere. Like, you must have your friends going, I saw you on America's Got Talent, right?
6: School and stuff. Like, teachers, like, played it in classrooms and stuff like that.
5: It's crazy. Mm-hmm. Yeah.
1: Oh, yeah. So what do you have to remember when you're hitting a big stage like that? I don't know how nervous you were the first one. I guess you didn't have a lot to lose because you're just like, okay, well, I guess I'm here. But now you're in the finals.
5: Yeah. Mm-hmm. I think it's really overwhelming because, like, there's, like, cameras on you everywhere you go. Like, we go backstage and they're, like, telling us to act this certain way right before we go on stage, like, literally a couple seconds before. So I think that's, like, overwhelming coming from, like, every different angle or whatever, but I think it's super nerve-wracking being on that stage with that many audience members, and I think it was we executed it really well, and yeah.
1: So do you know who you're going to be competing against, Sybil?
4: Well, We don't know who exactly which acts we're going to be competing against, but we are in the last live show. So I don't know if it'll range from, like, some acts haven't performed yet, some acts have. So who knows?
8: Mm-hmm. So when do you actually perform on stage? And does it air live, Katie? Or
5: yes, it does air live.
8: So when is it?
5: September 1st.
8: September 1st. Okay, yeah. So that's like next week.
5: Yes.
8: You guys are missing school, the first day of school, and those sort of things.
5: It could be like,
6: there for 3 weeks. There for a month.
4: Like a month.
6: It kind of depends how many rounds we make.
5: Yeah.
6: And
5: like golden buzzer wise, like we could get another golden buzzer. We could go home.
8: So if you get a golden buzzer, what does that mean in the finals then?
6: We could come home for like 2 weeks and then go back again for the finals. Mm-hmm.
8: Okay. So the finals are a number of layers and a number of.
6: Yeah.
8: Okay.
6: Yes. A golden buzzer means you go straight to the finals.
8: Mm-hmm. Okay. Describe your act. You know, I said radio doesn't do it justice. It doesn't do it justice because you can't see it. So can you describe the act for us, Sophia?
5: I think the current act that we've been working on right now is very summery, and I think it's very exciting, and I think we've incorporated all of our dancers and all the different dogs and different tricks that are going to be more of a wow factor than they were in our last one, so I'm excited to see us go on stage.
8: Mm-hmm. Is it funny that you sometimes maybe get upstaged by the dogs? That's what makes you different, right?
5: Yeah. 100%. Yeah, I think it's the dogs are a big factor in it. I think that they really make the wow factor like just crazy for the audience, and it really engages all the audience. And yeah.
8: Any mishaps with the dogs?
5: Oh,
6: all the time. So many. You
4: yep,
6: wouldn't believe.
8: Who wants to tell me the first one? Sybil, you got one?
4: Landing on people.
5: Yeah. Yeah.
4: Going to the bathroom in the corner. Stuff like that.
6: The main one, if you're doing a trick and they're jumping over you and, like, something happens and they land, like, right on you.
5: Yeah.
8: Oh.
6: Stuff like that.
4: Oh, yeah, sometimes when there was one time where a girl was in a handstand and a dog jumped and landed on her and she was, like, on something.
8: Mm-hmm.
4: But it's more important, like,
5: Thank God we have spotters.
4: Yeah, we have spotters and, like, sometimes even when, like, the dog handlers are holding the dogs will just go because they want to go so bad. They're like, I'm ready. Why aren't you letting me go?
5: Yeah.
8: Oh, they just don't understand.
5: They're just as excited as us, probably more.
6: But the dogs are really well trained, so a lot of the time they do all their tricks.
4: Mm-hmm. Mm-hmm.
5: Yeah.
8: Who's your favorite judge?
4: Sophia.
8: Sophia Magara from Modern Family.
4: Yeah.
8: Oh, I love it. Heather, what are you telling the girls? I have a kid who dances, and she tries out for things, and then sort of the disappointment of maybe not making it to the final. You guys are awesome. The act is incredible. But how do you prepare your girls on such a big stage if they don't get the golden buzzer like they did last time? Or, you know what I mean? If there's only one act chosen.
7: Yeah, it's a really good question, and I don't know, maybe all the parents are doing it a little bit differently, but I'm just trying to do one day at a time. Like, this whole thing has been incredible. You know, when we were first asked to do the routine, like, the first word that came to mind was, well, that's kind of weird, but it's just, like, all of these impossible things just keep coming to fruition, and
8: it's the ride, right?
7: Exactly.
8: It's the adventure that these girls are having, and the experiences that, like, nobody has these experiences, right? Like, you're very few people, so I am so super proud of you, and I know your parents are as well. How can people support you in Edmonton? Can we vote, or can we do something, or
6: so
8: how does it work?
6: Canadians aren't allowed to vote.
5: Only U.S.
4: Yeah.
6: So have
8: call their American family
5: friends.
8: And friends.
5: Yeah. Exactly. Yeah.
8: Well, that kind of sucks.
5: It does, because, like, all of our family, we're all from Edmonton, Canada.
6: And following our Instagram and our social media platforms always help.
8: Okay. How do I find you?
5: Instagram, TikTok,
4: Facebook.
5: Acro Canine Crew.
8: Acro Crew AGT is where we can find mom's showing me the Instagram post. Anything else you want to say? Because I see you guys whispering, and is there something that I'm not touching on that you want to talk about?
5: I think we're just excited.
8: Super excited. Hey, and so you're going straight to LA tomorrow. You're performing. Mm-hmm. You're staying in a hotel, and you're using the pool because you're super excited about the pool.
4: Go tan.
8: I love it. Well, good luck. We are super proud of you because this is the first Edmonton act, right?
4: Yes. Yep. Mm-hmm.
8: To make
7: maybe
8: it?
7: Maybe the first Canadian act. Maybe there was one or two other Canadians, but I don't think anybody's gone this far.
5: Yeah.
4: No.
5: Canada.
4: No.
7: Is that true?
5: I think we're the first golden buzzer Canadian act.
7: Yeah. Yeah.
8: Well, congratulations. And we're cheering you on from here.
4: Thank you. Know that Edmonton
8: is so proud of you. And you guys are incredible. Just the coordination and the choreography that you display on stage is just mind-blowing. And it's obviously blown the judges away, too.
5: Thank you.
8: Including
5: Thank
8: Sophia. You. All right. Well, coming up, we've got to take a look at traffic. We've been talking to Brianna, Sophia, Sybil, Katie, and Heather Sybil's mom. Here's Stacey Woodward with a look at traffic.
9: Keeping out for a collision causing a delay downtown across 97th Avenue, Rossdale Road, westbound, stick over to the center left, and reports of another collision causing a delay northbound 178th Street, just north of 87th Avenue, stay left. Time's almost up to win a Ford F-150 plus a Jayco trailer or $100,000 cash. 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With 880 Chet, Time Saver Traffic, I'm Stacey Woodward.
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5: I know I could be a little late on this, but I'm packing up my air conditioning at some point. And so Steve is coming over, I think tomorrow we agreed upon. 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
1: Tonight is the night, GNR fans. You're going to Guns N' Roses tonight on a Wednesday.
2: They don't care.
1: They don't care. They're the rock and rollers. Every day is Saturday night for them. But, man, it's going to be a rough morning for a lot of people. People are going to be going off work, heading down to Commonwealth Stadium, catching the show, heading home. It's going to be a pretty tired night, and then tomorrow they're going to drag their butt into work.
2: 1 o'clock in the morning, bedtime, I'll bet you, later on.
1: And then the people who didn't even want to go to the concert, who just live around Commonwealth Stadium.
2: 1 o'clock bedtime for those folks.
1: 1 o'clock bedtime for those people as well. Yeah, you got to make sure that your bag is in compliance, so Google those so you have a clear bag. You can get them on Amazon. It's too late now, but you can borrow one, I'm sure. Just get a plastic bag.
2: I think the Elks sell them, actually. I think in the store.
1: Oh, at the store they've got them?
2: I think they might.
1: The dollar store sometimes has those. Like, I bought one from Amazon, and I've worn it a couple of times now. It actually has come in quite handy. And have fun. Rock it out. And enjoy every second.
2: And get home in one piece.
1: Get home in one piece and tell me about it tomorrow. Text me. Let me know how it was, especially our winners. If our winners can call in, that'd be really awesome. Because we gave away a bunch of GNR tickets, so I'd love to know what that concert experience was like. It is 8:52. Another check on traffic. Here's Stacey Woodward.
3: Said to put the wraps on this morning's commute. Stacey, we're doing so still with delays due to this collision downtown across 97th Avenue, westbound Rossdale Road. You'll still need to stick over to the center left, and a bit of volume starting to work its way southbound 75th Street, just off of 98th Avenue. Lotto 649 Gold Ball Night, your chance to win $18 million or guaranteed $1 million prize. 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With 880 CHED Time Saver Traffic, I'm Stacey Woodward.
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2: Ooh, Blue Jays lost yesterday to Kansas City. They're running out of time here. 29 games to go for the Blue Jays. But the biggest problem is they've lost four of their last six. Lost yesterday, so they are now three full games out of a wild card berth with that loss. Kansas City have won nine straight. They're in a roll. These two teams are going to go at it again today. But there's a lot of teams in the running for those three American League wild card spots. And somebody's going to have to go on a downhill slide here. There's just too many teams to get over right now. But if they're going to turn it around, they got to start fast. Got to tell you about a story out of Toronto. Didn't have a chance to mention this earlier, but a bid to own one of the FIFA World Cup themed beaver statues that they had all across downtown Toronto. It's officially closed. Canadian Press reporter Diana Messina has more on that one, but it's interesting.
18: The online bidding on 50 beaver installations closed yesterday and received more than $170,000 in total bids. The vibrant beavers were part of an artistic scavenger hunt, which ran between May and August.
2: Yep, and the auction site, taking a look at it, says an anonymous bidder swept up the hand-painted Canadian motif beavers featuring fall-colored maple leaves for more than $10,000. The Scottish beaver, and we know the Scottish fans were so much fun, that was the second-highest bidded one. It went for $7,500, but I'm not sure where all the money's going to go, but they didn't have any trouble with the sales of that. But it's a good memento of what was a fun experience for both Toronto and Vancouver hosting the World Cup of Soccer. That's it for today. I hope everybody has a good day. You were talking about getting ready for school for all those parents out there.
1: Yeah.
2: Lots of fun stuff ahead. But the going from being a parent to being a consultant, as you mentioned earlier today, is an adjustment. But have fun with it.
1: Yeah, that's letting your kid go on the first day of kindergarten. I remember that was really hard. and then letting your kid go from, well, the public school system to university is
2: tough.
1: Ooh, it's tough because you got to let them adult.
2: Puppet master.
1: I am the puppet master parent. I've been dubbed, self-dubbed. I've been self-diagnosed.
2: It'll be good.
1: Thanks so much.
2: Thanks,
1: Bryn. We'll talk to you tomorrow. Well, from Guns N' Roses coming tonight to Dolly Parton, the loss of that iconic voice. There's a reason why it's called the 9 a.m. free-for-all. We talk about a whole bunch of things after the news.
0: 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A mighty 880. 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
1: The
13: This is Global News. It's 9 o'clock. I'm Morgan Smith. Right now in Edmonton, 17 degrees, headed to a high of 29 this afternoon, 29 your high tomorrow. Michael Kuchin, a semi-truck driver who killed two motorcyclists in northern Alberta, has been handed a two-and-a-half-year sentence to the outrage of friends and family in a High Prairie courtroom. In 2024, Kuchin drove a semi-truck head-on into a motorcycle convoy near Sucker Creek First Nation, killing Laurent Isidore, Tyler Dabowski, and injuring several others. Dabowski's grandmother, Lee, says it's just not fair.
19: We get the life sentence. We don't have our boys. And we've got our other boys that are here that are injured mentally, physically, PTSD. Their families are injured. And it's all a slap in the face that what they've done.
13: The judge said aggravating factors included that Kuchin was driving a commercial truck, but his sentence was mitigated since he pled guilty to avoid a trial. More news in a moment, but first checking 880 CHED Time Saver Traffic. Here's Stacey Woodward.
20: Thanks so much, Morgan. And as we wrap up this morning's commute, we're doing so still with some delays downtown following a collision on 97th Avenue and Rossdale Road. Volume making its way westbound. Stick over to the center left. We also have construction delays for those southbound 97th Street just before 127th Avenue. Stay center left. Jumpstart helps kids across Canada access sport and play so more kids can get into the game. Learn more at jumpstart.canadiantire.ca. With 880 CHED Time Saver Traffic, I'm Stacey Woodward.
13: The federal government's announcement on retaliatory tariffs and business supports comes as relief for Edmonton's Chamber of Commerce. The organization says the supports that the federal government will be going towards retaining workforce and keeping places open. Chamber VP of Economy and Engagement Heather Thompson says they've already been preparing, but it's still not easy.
21: As we see the urgency with each one of the new tariffs that the Trump administration puts forward, we're seeing more urgency and more investment from the Canadian government to make sure that we can respond to that.
13: Premier Danielle Smith also welcomes those supports, but in a social media statement is urging the feds to get back to the negotiating table before counter tariffs go into effect September 8th. Well, a deadly flash flood and mudslide in Nepal has killed scores of people and left hundreds of others missing, including three Americans. And the death toll is rising. More from ABC's Lama Hassan at the Foreign Desk.
22: The rescue operation is underway. Where this took place near the border with China is a popular destination with tourists. And according to the Nepalese Tourism Board, nearly 400 tourists are missing. The army has urged people to remain on high alert and to stay in safe places.
13: Now, a Nepalese police spokesperson says at least 72 people have been killed. About 380 tourists from countries like India, the U.S., the United Kingdom, and Malaysia have been reported missing. Officials have asked India and China for help with those rescue efforts. An arrest has been made after Mounties were told a student was threatening to shoot other students on the very first day of school in the town of Manning in northwestern Alberta. They say a 16-year-old suspect will be charged with uttering threats pending Crown approval. This after police seized seven guns at a home in the town yesterday. 880 CHED News Time, 9:04.
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13: 880 CHED weather, sunny, breezy, high of 29 this afternoon. Wind drops off tonight with a clear low of 14. 29 again tomorrow with clouds rolling in and winds picking up again in the afternoon, and that'll be followed by a good chance of late day showers. Sunny and 23 for Friday, and then 19 and cloudy on Saturday. Right now in Edmonton, it's 17 degrees. I'm Morgan Smith, your next news at 9:30 on 880 CHED.
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1: That's all.
2: I have to admit that I shed a little tear when I heard that Dolly Parton passed away, because you know what? I thought she was pretty spectacular. She was a talent. Like, her voice was like silk. Just anyway, good morning, everyone. Stacey Brodsell up here in Edmonton at 880 Ched, lamenting the loss of a country icon, joined by QR Calgary's Sarah Crosby. Good morning.
3: Maybe we don't let women powerhouse vocalists, beloved people, sing that song anymore, because the pop version of that, made famous by Whitney Houston, the original from Dolly Parton, and you think what those women gave to the world and their pipes and their backgrounds, gone. So maybe we just freeze that song and let it live in memory bank now.
2: Yeah, no, just listening to Whitney Houston cover the song. Elvis was supposed to sing that song, but he wanted half the publishing rights, and Dolly Parton said, "You're not getting half the publishing rights. Walk away." Like, days before he was supposed to record the song, she stood up for herself, said, "You didn't do anything. Why do you deserve half of the publishing rights? This is for my family, the legacy for my family." And Elvis didn't do it. But Elvis ended up dying anyway, but that probably has nothing to do with the song, and it's probably a conspiracy theory. Let me tell you, I was shocked. Can I tell the whole listening audience about your reaction to the discussion of Dolly Parton? You weren't a big fan. You're not a big country fan.
4: No, not a big fan. Yeah. I mean, I have nothing against the woman, but I don't understand how, like, literally everybody on earth has to rush to social media and post about how devastated. Are you really devastated? Like,
2: I think she represented good, and I think she represented kindness.
4: She did. She's an amazing woman.
2: And she donated 300 million books. In fact, our colleague Courtney Terrio receives a book every couple of months from the Imagination Library. Instead of spending money on vanity projects, she gave back.
4: She
2: because
4: did, in so many
2: she,
4: ways.
2: She grew up with, what, 12? There's a family of 12. Her dad was illiterate, and that's why she wanted to spread the gift of literacy around the world. She was goodness. Not only was she a talent, but she was kind. And I think that we need more in the world. And so maybe that's what people were thirsting for yesterday and sort of glomming onto. And of course, she funded the COVID vaccine, the Moderna vaccine. We heard stories when we were both in South Africa. We went to Robben Island. That's where Nelson Mandela was imprisoned for decades. He played Jolene in prison.
4: Yeah. And what I was reading yesterday, like Dollywood, right? Like, if you worked at Dollywood, she paid for your education. Even if you were like a seasonal summertime worker, it didn't matter. You were in and you'd get education. She funded, you know, she went to like grade school and said, "Hey, listen, if you and this other kid that you're now partners with, if you both graduate, I'm going to pay for your college." She paid for, I don't know how many kids, you know, college educations over the years. So you're right. She really
2: did. She built Dollywood to give the people in that area, in her home area, jobs. And she employs most of the area around there. And I think in a world of Elon Musk's and Jeff Bezos, we should be a little bit more like Dolly.
3: I also think, Shay, she's one of those people who, she's before the time of so much social media and so much access to celebrities, that she feels like one of the biggies, like one of the people we grew up watching and being fascinated by. And she was just so authentically, unapologetically herself. Big hair, big clothes, big breasts, big confidence, big feminism, even if she didn't call it that. And when you lose someone that big, I think people just kind of, it shuts down their day, and they think, oh, there's another one gone, because every single person posted it yesterday. Rest in peace, thoughts and prayers, Dolly Parton. You weren't functioning in Canada yesterday if you didn't share the news update on your own socials.
4: Then I wasn't functioning. Listen, like, you're right. She's a wonder. I have no, like, it's just, I was taking a look because they were talking about how Dolly Parton had, like, the top five streaming songs on iTunes, right? All of her big hits. I knew the first three, and that was it. Like, I mean, that's sort of my experience with Dolly. Like, I'm not a big Dolly fan. I've read all the stories. And the note that she sent to Eminem was just amazing. Just, you know, like, you're right. She's a very, very good person. And it's very sad that she passed away. But it reminded me a lot of Betty White, where all of a sudden everybody was carrying on about Betty White. And, oh, it's a...
2: Nah, Betty White was different.
4: She was on Golden Girls.
2: Like, yeah, she was different. She just was so old and just still out there and still doing commercials and still engaging. So I think that's why people sort of jumped on the Betty White wagon. But I think this was completely different. Dolly Parton is, and just some of the, looking back at some of the videos too, and some really awkward questioning about her breasts and are they real? And Barbara Walters just had this cringe-worthy interview back in 1977 talking about, have you always looked like this?
4: Oh, really?
2: And are you a hillbilly? And you know you don't have to do this. You don't have to, be a joke. I'm like, oh, yeesh. And she handled herself with grace and humor. And I think that her loss will be felt. Sticking with music. And in a completely different vein, Guns N' Roses taking over Commonwealth Stadium tonight on a Wednesday.
4: Yeah.
2: You're going.
4: I am going.
2: That's more your vibe. The GNR,
4: yes.
2: Axl Rose, the Slash, the Black Crows.
4: See, that's the thing. Like, I've seen Guns N' Roses. I was trying to think, is it the fourth time or the fifth time I've seen Guns N' Roses tonight? But regardless, I was kind of on the fence being it was a Wednesday night and everything like that. But I love the Black Crows, and I've never seen the Black Crows before. So that sort of tipped me into the column of going. But the weather's going to be perfect. And seeing Guns N' Roses, and I was talking about this yesterday, the one thing about them is they've been at it a long, long time. They are professionals. Like, they come out, do their thing, and leave, and deliver a really solid show. Like, I know there's issues with Axl and how he can sing and everything like that, but Slash and Duff are probably the two coolest people on the planet, I think. And they're really good at what they do. It'll be a great show. It'll be a fantastic show.
2: Maybe.
4: It will be. It always is. It always is.
2: But if you can't sing...
4: Well, I mean, there is that, but the band is amazing.
2: Is that?
4: No, you know what? Actually, he sounds a lot better on this tour than the other one. But I mean, like I say, in terms of watching a band play, you're not going to see a more finely tuned and professional rock and roll band than these guys today. It's as good as it gets.
3: It's the great question of, do you just see a band once in their prime and say, did it, got it done, that's the magic? Or do you see them as often as possible? Because at some point, there will be no more GNR. There will be no more Axl. And you'll think, man, I could have seen them August 2026,
4: yep,
3: and I let it go right past me.
4: Well, I went and saw Ozzy last time he came through, and I really wish I hadn't, because it was hard to watch.
2: You want to remember them as virile, and
4: yeah,
2: they're putting on a big show. You don't want the same with Rod Stewart. I did not go see them, because I'd like to remember Rod Stewart kicking it and having a good time and kicking balls out. I don't want to see him taking huffs of from an oxygen mask, which happened in a concert recently.
4: Yeah, and you're right. And then, you know, like David Lee Roth, who to me was like, you know, the ultimate rock god back in the 80s, and you look at him now, and it's just, you, why are you doing that? It's so painful to watch. So there is a risk there, but I don't think certainly not the band. I mean, I think Slash and Duff, they're like Keith Richards, will be doing this till they're 80. But it's the singers and the guys who scream, right? You can't do that into your 60s. Your voice won't
2: hold up. He's 64, Axl Rose. Like, and I'm wondering, it's a Wednesday night, so people are getting off work. They're heading to Commonwealth Stadium, maybe straight away, maybe hopping in the LRT going to the concert or parking near the stadium. And I'm just wondering, what time are you expecting the band to go on? Because they do not have a good record of going on time. Now, it's supposed to start, Black Crowes are supposed to take to the stage 6:30. After that, we're not quite sure when Guns N' Roses will be on. But back in 2010, didn't get on the stage until 10:30. And before that, in 2006 at Rexall Place, didn't go on stage until midnight. So I'm asking for the people who live around Commonwealth Stadium, when do you think Axl Rose will get on stage?
4: My expectation is 8 o'clock. I think Black Crowes will play 6:30, 7:30. Guns N' Roses will play 8 to 11. That's the old Guns N' Roses. I mean, there was riots because sometimes they didn't show up at all. Like St. Louis, a legendary situation. And you're right, there was a show in Edmonton. It was almost midnight before they got on the stage. But that's not the way they do it now. And they like, if it says showtime is 7:30, he will be on the stage at 7:30.
2: Well, he's got to hit up the early bird special.
4: He's got to.
3: Stacey Bratzel.
2: He wants to be in bed by 11 o'clock just like we do.
3: You can't shame a rock star and saying he's going to get like the blue hair special at Denny's. Yeah. It's so not rock and roll.
2: I just did.
4: But they, I think Commonwealth still has a hard out at 11. So they'll be done.
2: The Grand Slam is very rock and roll, Sarah. I just want to say. with the bacon and the maple syrup. Rock and roll. Anyway, all right.
4: Yeah, it'll be over by 11. I can promise you that.
2: Well, it has to be over by 11 because of noise bylaws.
4: They shut it down. Yeah. So I think they do. I mean, you can check their set list. All their shows are posted. They're doing about 2 hours 45 minutes a show.
2: Okay.
4: So I think they'll be on by 8.
2: You're well researched.
4: Well, I need to know what time to be there. Yeah. Yeah.
2: Okay.
4: So I'm going to hop in the Uber at the house at 6. Hopefully, be in my seat by 6:30. The exact moment that the Black Crowes start their set, won't waste a minute, and then I'll probably bail before the encore so I can get an Uber and get home by 11.
3: Plus, it's Thursday. You've just got to survive Thursday. You can do Friday on energy fumes, and then you're back into a weekend.
4: Yeah, I mean, we all have to sacrifice for rock and roll. That's the way that it goes. You have to make sacrifices. Typically, I would not go anywhere on a Wednesday night.
2: Oh, jeez.
4: But in this case,
2: all right, well, you too can hit up the early bird special. You may see him there at the Denny's. Who knows? All right. Well, looking forward to hearing the report back tomorrow about what time he actually got on stage and what kind of performance they put on. Of course, you can catch Shay Ganim's show from 10 until 1 o'clock. Well, coming up, they were kind of rock and roll yesterday. Some kids came on our show. It was sort of back to school. We were talking about what they were a little nervous about and what they felt going back in terms of school lunches. As a parent, I know that this is something that I struggled with a lot because, you know, you start off the school year and it's like homemade hummus and a crudité with, you know, sliced carrots and celery. And at the end of the year, it's like a can of Coke and a Lunchable in the lunchbox because you've had it with school lunches. What they really want in their lunchbox as they head back to class. That's next.
0: The lights are on. Commonwealth is ready to explode. And the Double E are ready to hunt. Elks football lives on the legendary 880 Chad.
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1: Good morning. It is 9:21 this Wednesday morning, and we talk a lot about kids going back to school. But here we wanted to talk to kids about going back to school. So we assembled a pint-sized back-to-school panel with 8-year-old Liam, 11-year-old Allie, and 12-year-old Ayla. And I have to say, Liam, he's very famous. He said, we're talking about friends, and he goes, I'm quite famous at my school. And I said, what makes you famous? He goes, well, I have some friends. I have lots of friends, and it was probably because I was in the talent show and I did really good.
2: Nice.
1: I love what comes out of kids' mouths, right? It's just like you just never know what's going to happen. And we talked about a variety of things. We talked about friends. And I remember my kid getting really nervous if her best friend wasn't in her class. And basically, the world was ending because Allison wasn't in her class. Of course, it eventually turned out okay. And then teachers, oh, I got that teacher. Oh, I didn't like that teacher. And the expectations. And they really go from 0 to 60 in one day.
2: Mm-hmm.
1: Right? They're lazing around. They're sleeping in all summer long. They're going on vacation. They're camping. And then day one, they go back to school. They start their sports. They start their clubs. They start homework. And they have to ramp up really fast.
2: And the worst part for parents is they come home with that thing that's about 100 pounds of paperwork, and you're signing lunchtime approvals and athletics approvals and digital agreements, and can your kid be photographed here? And oh my goodness, the parents.

0: tests are private, and I don't know. They have to use these tests for years to come, so you can't have the physical copy of the test anymore. That's frustrating. Also frustrating is when they bring home their lunch.
1: And nothing's untouched. Eaten.
0: Untouched. Untouched. So that's why I needed to put it to these kids. What can parents do? What can I serve you? What will you eat? How can I help? Help me help you is pretty much what I asked. And here's Liam on his favorite lunch.
2: Well, I have two favorite lunches. One is pizza and one is burgers.
0: Oh, so can you eat a cold burger and a cold pizza, or do you heat it up at school?
2: I heat it up before school. Well, my mom does. I don't do any of the work.
0: When do you think kids should start packing their own lunch? At what age?
2: Caitlin's age.
0: Your little brother's throwing you under the bus, Ayla. Do you fix your own lunches?
2: No.
1: No.
0: But she should. She's 12.
1: I don't know a lot of parents who make their own kids make their lunches, honestly, because you run the risk of nothing healthy being in there, the lunch not getting done. So you just get up 17 minutes early in your miserable lunch state and slam it all together.
0: We used to do it the day before, or my husband, because I've pretty much worked mornings her entire school career. So dad's had to take her to lunch. But you seem like lunches are getting a little bit more, I don't know, fancy. Here's, Liam's sister, Ayla, about what she wants in her lunch.
2: Probably sushi.
0: Oh, you have sushi for lunch sometimes?
2: Yeah.
0: All right, that's a little bit complicated. Does your mom make the sushi, or is it just leftover sushi?
2: It's store-bought.
0: It's store-bought. That's okay. That's all good. Am I boring you, Liam?
2: No, I'm just tired.
0: You're just tired.
2: I woke up at an early time.
0: You had a big yawn in the middle of the interview. I'm like, are you bored? No, because these kids have to start getting up for school. I know some kids in the Edmonton area go back to school tomorrow. So you feel like, as a parent, you just want them to sleep in for as long as possible, but we got to make sure that they get up at a reasonable time in the days leading up, or at least that's what the experts say.
1: I also want people to know, either if your kids are older and they're done, or you don't have kids yet, the craziest thing that started happening in middle school and high school, you'll fall off your chair for this, is kids started getting Skip the Dishes and Uber Eats at lunch because they have the account on their phone from their parents. So they are ordering chicken wings and sushi and sandwiches and having it skipped to school for their lunches. I'm of the generation we had the red raisin packs. There was nothing fancy.
0: Yummy.
1: Like Skip the Dishes, come into my school.
0: Oh, 100% that happens all the time. But we want to talk about your favorite school lunches. You can always weigh in 780-451-8800. 403-974-8255. Mine was mini raviolis in my Roadrunner thermos. And my mom, when I saw that thermos, I'm like, I got the mini raviolis. They were delicious. Well, coming up, what foods would you kill? And if you hate your leafy greens, you may love this discussion that's coming up after the news.
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7: Global News. It's 9:30. Good morning. I'm Morgan Smith. Loblaw bringing back T-symbols to signal products affected by tariffs amid a trade war between our country and the U.S. Chief Executive Per Bank wrote in a LinkedIn post, customers will start noticing the new signs on a small number of products, which will grow as tariffs are applied across more categories. The grocer will continue to use the maple leaf symbol in its stores to signal homegrown products and says it will also reintroduce country of origin labels in its fresh produce aisles. It follows backlash when those labels were removed. Shocking videos now circulating on social media of deadly flash flooding on the Bhotakoshi River between China and Nepal. One surveillance video shows a wall of muddy water crashing over a multi-story building at a Chinese-Nepalese border crossing while dozens of people scramble to escape. Other videos show vehicles, bridges, and buildings washed away in seconds. At least 98 people are dead, with more than 400 others missing, most of them tourists. No word if any Canadians are among them. And the meltdown of the BC Conservative Party continues with a third resignation in as many days. MLA Teresa Watt has quit, citing leader Carrie Lynn Findlay's failure to apologize over, quote, a serious and unfounded accusation she was not loyal to Canada. She'll sit as an independent. 888 CHED News Time, 9:31.
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7: 880 CHED weather. Sunny and breezy today with a high of 29 degrees this afternoon. Wind drops off tonight. Clear and 14 overnight. Then 29 again tomorrow with a few clouds and chance of late evening showers. Right now in Edmonton, it's 19 degrees. I'm Morgan Smith. 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

0: 32 Wednesday. Welcome to the 9 a.m. free for all. My name is Sarah Crosby in Calgary. Stacy Brotzel, 880 Chet in Edmonton. Stacy was talking about back to school lunches because there is something that feels like you cannot overcome the back to school lunch fatigue. It starts in September, and then about halfway through the year, you think, this is what could topple me as a human being. There is something about cutting carrots or slicing up red peppers or trying to find some different meat to put on that sandwich that you just think, this is the end. I don't know why this feels like such a mountain to overcome, but back to school lunches sometimes feel like it is the piece of your day you can't survive.
1: Oh, 100%. And I wouldn't mind cutting up the carrots and the red peppers. Well, my kid would never eat red peppers, but if I knew that they were going to eat them and that they would enjoy them or appreciate them. But no. They're trying to hawk their apple for a cookie somewhere. And I know that my kid, probably in the last year of schooling, she must have eaten, 70% of her lunches were wraps. And you get sick of it, but that's the only thing she would eat. Everything else would come back. And just the discouragement when you open up the lunch, and maybe it's the next day when you're opening up the lunch that's just been sitting there rotting in the hallway, and you're just like, apparently food is free. And they just, they don't get it. You can lecture them as much as you want, but you're like, why didn't you eat your lunch? And B, why didn't you unpack your lunch and put it in the fridge? Because now I got to throw out all this food.
0: And the things about children is all their lunches have ice packs in them, and they all have water bottles. We didn't have ice packs. Our sandwiches sat there from 8 o'clock in the morning until 12. We ate our sandwiches, and on we went. But here's my little lunch story, because I think it's indicative of the disconnect that exists between adult brain with lunch and child brain with lunch. I am also a stepmother, and so I got my stepkids when they were 14 and 11, and you add in an ex-wife who hates your guts. Those were tough years. Like, those were the years that almost brought me to my knees. If you're a step parent, you try your hardest and you go to bed at night and you think, I'm never gonna win. So I was in charge of making lunches, and I found these chocolate pudding tubes that I thought my 11-year-old stepson was just going to love. I felt like a lunch hero. I was like, chocolate pudding in a tube? We're about to bond. I'm about to get some good points here. First day, chocolate pudding tube comes home. Second day, chocolate pudding tube comes home. It never got eaten. So finally, my husband, Rob, their dad, says to me, I don't want you to get upset about this, but I'm going to tell you right now. He won't eat them because he says they look like poo, and you are going to get him bullied and made fun of at school. So I don't know how many chocolate pudding tubes you bought, but he's never going to eat them, so stop putting them in his lunch. I thought this was such a cool thing. My stepson just saw feces in a tube, and I was like, this is the disconnect where you try so hard on lunches, and their little brains just saw, like, I'm coming for you to make your life miserable with the chocolate pudding tube.
1: A bullying point.
0: Yes. Right. I was so proud of these tubes, and they were such a failure. This was 15 years ago, and I remember it like it was yesterday.
1: Oh, it is those little moments, right, that you remember. I don't even, well, my husband did most of the lunches, admittedly, because I've done mornings. So I'm the one who sort of unpacks them and sees that the food's not eaten. And then don't tell dad that you did not eat your food. You go from writing notes and then, putting fancy napkins in. And I remember doing like a charcuterie plate for my kid. And I would take some cheese and put them on like little toothpicks with some pepperoni and stuff. And then it all came back.
0: Now, on this note, if you're someone who's going to be making sandwiches and you try and sneak the vegetables into the sandwich and you're like, I'm going to shove some lettuce on this ham sandwich, there's a read you might want to have before you start making back to school sandwiches. And it's this. It's in the Washington Post. I read this and I thought, death to lettuce? What is happening here? This thing is titled, Why We Should Stop Eating Lettuce, Cyclospora or Not. And it says, lettuce makes us sick. wastes resources, and has minimal nutritional value. So why are we still consuming it? And it's from food writer Tamar Haspel, who looked into how many people get sick eating lettuce because there are so many, you know, viruses connected to it. A lot of people get sick eating lettuce. It has almost no nutritional value. And yet we make our families eat it in salad form. We stick it on sandwiches. We put it on subs. And her point is, do you actually ever think about the lettuce you're shoving in your mouth? I thought it was fascinating because I'm someone who adores a good salad, not having to wash it, cut it all up. And she's like, think about what you're actually doing with this lettuce.
1: Okay. There's no lettuce that's good for you? I thought like romaine lettuce was good for you or spinach was good for you. So we're just talking about the iceberg lettuce or like what kind of lettuces are we talking about?
0: Spinach is different, okay. But the lettuces, take a listen to this. It's because we don't wash it.
2: In the United States, lettuce is the number one cause of foodborne illness. And, you know, there are a couple reasons for that. First is that we generally eat it raw, and that means that we don't have a chance to kill the pathogens that we do when we cook things. So, like, if your collard greens happen to have some kind of a pathogen, you'll never know because after you cook them and you add some ham hocks and a little vinegar, they're perfectly safe to eat. But lettuce we eat raw, and lettuce also tends to be kind of curly and difficult to wash thoroughly. And, you know, maybe this is me because washing lettuce is my least favorite kitchen chore, but I don't think many of us wash it so thoroughly that we reduce the chance of pathogens very much.
0: So her thing is people get sick from lettuce. It has almost no nutritional value compared to other vegetables, and it's a huge work to harvest the lettuce and ship the lettuce. So maybe we don't need the lettuce. And I thought, I've never thought about the lettuce, but killing the lettuce makes me a little sad.
1: So funny, because when I got we shared text messages every morning talking about, you know, some of the ideas that we're going to be talking about in the 9 a.m. free-for-all, and I put in killed lettuce and a recipe came up, and I'm like, I don't think this is what she's talking about, but do you want to know about killed lettuce?
0: Yes, bring me the dead lettuce.
1: I bet Dolly Parton has eaten killed lettuce, and it will kill everything that may be bad on these lettuce leaves. So it's a traditional Appalachian. Apparently you're supposed to say Appalachian. Anyway, I always said Appalachian, but Appalachian and Southern side dish. So what you do is you take the torn lettuce leaf or spring greens, thinly sliced green onions, spring onions or ramps, bacon. So you fry up the bacon and then you take the grease from the bacon and you put it over the lettuce as a dressing. And you mix the grease with vinegar. You put it over the greens and the onions, toss well, top with the bacon crumbles, serve immediately.
0: No,
1: that'll kill everything. That'll kill you too, but it will kill everything that's on that may be bad on the lettuce. It actually sounds kind of delicious.
0: It sounds like someone said, you are not throwing that lettuce out. Find out something to do with it. And someone thought, well, if I slick it in oil and grease and bacon, that will make it palpable. Like, why don't I do that? That does not sound like anything unless you want to give yourself a heart attack.
1: Maybe I need to bring it in on Friday and actually eat it.
0: If you're someone, I love getting salads. I do. I love going to a restaurant and getting salad because I don't have to wash it and cut it. Read this piece if you're a lettuce fan, because it will make you stop and think for a moment. It's called Why We Should Stop Eating Lettuce, Cyclospora or Not. And it goes through all the different things with food writer Tamar Haspel. And I was a little gutted at the death to lettuce take. 9:41. Here's what I want to talk about, because it's back to school time. And this is one of those things where many families will think this is the stressor, because kids are going back to maybe not a great environment. And maybe there's bullying in the classroom or on the schoolyard, on the gymnastics club, wherever they're going. And we think about bullying with children. New research out in North America that it's actually us, adults at work, who are getting bullied, and we're not doing well because of it. I'll share with you the new details and how you can push back coming up next on the 9 a.m. free-for-all.
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3: 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And that's the point. 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
0: Wednesday. Welcome to the 9 a.m. free-for-all. Stacey Brotzel in Edmonton, 880 Chad. My name is Sarah Crosby in QR Calgary. We had a conversation on the show this morning, and it was very early. So I wanted to bring it back up because I think it's something that affects many of us, even though we might actually not be sure of what we're experiencing, or we know and we have no idea how to handle it. And that's bullying in our workplaces as adults, because we think of bullying as something that happens to our children on the schoolyard or in class or on their hockey team. You don't always think it happens to you in your 30s, 40s, 50s, 60s, but bullying is a huge thing in the workplace. And there's a big new study out from Longwood University in Farmville, Virginia, that looked at 13 countries, 30 different industries, and found that this is a massive problem in all of our workplaces, no matter how old you are.
1: 100%. There are people who never changed from high school. They were bullies in high school, and they've taken that because they can't deal with their anger in a proper, productive way. They probably have some issues they need to work out, and they have never done that process. So this is the only way they can cope with it, with their anger and their confusion and all of the bad things that just sort of that they're holding inside. And so they take it out on their coworkers. 100%, I agree with that.
0: I have crazy moments of being bullied as someone in the media over the past 30 years. One of my first bosses in the newspaper world, and you look back on this now and I think, I wish I'd had a backbone. I wish I had stood up for myself. We would work weekend shifts, and so there'd only be a couple of us in the newspaper office. And he would pick up the canister of pencils and pens off his desk and, like a baseball pitcher, throw it at us. Ooh, like we had keyboards from computers thrown at us. We had containers of pencils thrown at us. We had books tossed out of offices. So I have those overt crazy moments where you think, man, and that guy had a job his whole life. But in this study, they also found it's so much more quiet moments that get you, because you know it. You know what's happening to you. But the bullies do it in a way that other people don't see it. So it's death eyes or silencing and not being willing to talk to you or excluding you from projects or excluding you from meetings. And you know it doesn't feel good and you know it doesn't feel right, but you don't know to call it bullying because it's not what you think about like schoolyard techniques or tactics, but it's things that get you in your workplace that are meant to make you upset, make you feel isolated, make you feel alone. And it's prevalent in every country, every industry, because we still don't know how to handle bullies, even in our adult years.
1: Yeah, I've never had physical pencils flying at my face. But in some cases, my most recent job, there was somebody there who would undermine me every chance she could get. Right. And I had a ton more experience than she did. But she would correct this or change this or leave me out of meetings or leave me out of discussions. And at some point, I'm like, I refused work because I'm like, OK, you want me to work with this person? I'm busy that day. And I had the right, because she was a full time employee and I was a casual employee. So I had the right to refuse work. Of course, that's cutting into the money that I am able to make. But I'm not going to subject myself to that. And it's hard to go to somebody and say this person is making me feel this way, and this is classic bullying, because it's hard to pinpoint. It's not the pencils flying across the room. It is feeling making somebody feel excluded and low. Right? You're criticizing my work and you're changing this and you don't like this. And it's just those little things that you can't be written up for. You can't get fired for, but you make people around you feel less than. And that's unacceptable.
0: One of my frustrating things with this is not here, not at QR Calgary, but in a different workplace years ago, I had a really difficult situation where I was just being treated horribly. And somewhere along the way in my life, I think it's when I became a mother, I did find a backbone. And I was like, I'm not going to be treated like this. So I reported it and I sent emails and I had conversations. And then the person I was reporting it to went to my colleagues and said, oh, Sarah Crosby. Such a complaint factory. And I was like, first of all, that's an incredible phrase for like a record label or a band. I still might turn it into a sweatshirt company or something one day, because Complaint Factory is catchy. But I was a complaint factory because I was being treated really, really badly. So you have to say, for my own sense of confidence and self-worth, do I report this? Even though you have to accept, unfortunately, it might not work out and be in your favor. It might not get resolved. The other person might not have any repercussions. And you might just have to live with it, because that's, sadly, the overworked, frustrating world of many businesses and workplaces.
1: Yeah, it's really hard to document those sort of things. And especially in your case, where the boss didn't believe you and thought that he labeled you as a complaint factory, which is a shame, because this is bosses have to elevate their employees and make sure that they're getting the most out of people. And they didn't get the most out of you because you didn't want to be there and you didn't want to work with this person, and you were feeling terrible, and they were feeling self-righteous. And that's not a functional workplace. Not a functional workplace. So I think that, you know, it's hard. I didn't complain about my coworker. I just left. And she wasn't the reason I left. I came here and I have the best job in the whole entire world. But, you know, you hesitate when you hear stories like yours, saying, OK, I'm just going to have to work through it. I'm going to have to live with it.
0: This is brand new research into workplace bullying, looked at 13 countries, 30 industries, from Dr. Dorothy Suskind, who's from Longwood University in Farmville, Virginia. So I said to Dorothy Suskind, all right, if this is happening to you, what are you supposed to do? I know you're supposed to, like, be strong and raise it as an issue, but lay this out for us, how you're supposed to tackle this.
16: So I think first, it's really natural, and I do this myself, that when you feel like you're being excluded, you just self-isolate. So you've got to resist that, because it's not good for you, and it's not good for you emotionally nor professionally. So the first thing is to, and I am like the least strategic and political person in the workplace, but you've got to try to be a little strategic and form allyships in your job community. That makes such a big difference. And those allies don't need to be in your tiny little program. They can be in the larger department. That makes a big difference. Then, too, if you can expand your circle of influence, and sometimes that means working with people outside your organization but in your professional field, and that could be through professional organizations. And, of course, it is often necessary to go to your boss and talk about what's going on, but you've got to be really careful with that. So I always tell people to go in with the least amount of emotions possible and just present the evidence and say, hey, these are some things that I'm seeing occur. I'd like to tell you some stories. And just state it clear with as little of emotion as possible.
0: That was my takeaway from our conversation today, was with as little information as possible, which is why no matter what thing your kid does, from scouts to gymnastics to dance to ringette, you always have that 24-hour rule before you can send a note. Because if you come at your supervisor, boss, with all the emotion, I'm an emotional person, so it's part of me, they're more likely to be like, oh, okay, not this again. So her saying, do this calmly, take the emotion out of it and do it factually and document it, I thought was a good tip for everyone.
1: Yeah, but you do feel like you need to retaliate. And I just want to take umbrage with something that she said, to find allyship. I think she needed to explain that better, because you think about finding allyship, whether you go to your coworkers and then you sit and you complain about that other coworker. And that is, I think that that's not a good way to solve things. It makes you feel better because you're complaining and you're both complaining about the same person and you're putting this person down. But then that negativity spreads like cancer. I do find that, especially when I was dealing with this other person, I'm 50 years old. Like, I don't, you know, I really don't care at this point that you don't like me, because I like myself. And I find reasons why she's feeling the way she is. She's has serious self-confidence issues. She's probably threatened by me and my experience and the stuff that I'm bringing by my table. And I felt sorry for her. I didn't like working with her, but I would work with her if I had to. And then I just sort of blew it off because I was trying to be a bigger person. It didn't affect me as much as it might have when I was like 25.
0: It happens to all of us. Brand new research. It's stuff we talk about here on the 9 a.m. Free for All. And we'll do it again tomorrow morning.
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1: This is Global News. It's 10 o'clock. Good morning. I'm Morgan Smith. Right now in Edmonton, it's 19 degrees. We're headed to a sunny high of 29 this afternoon, 29 your high again tomorrow. A report coming to City Council's Infrastructure Committee today is recommending not going ahead with 14 already approved bike lanes. Global's Cabby Mulley-Theron says that's with provincial legislation coming this fall, which would give the province more authority over bike lanes, including the ability to order them torn out.
28: The city is trying to get ahead of those changes while also responding to the concerns it's hearing from residents. Mayor Andrew Knack says the report has brought some confusion.
29: Frankly, I'm actually not sure what purpose this report actually serves, because council has been clear about the direction and admin already has things within their delegated authority, which in turn I think addresses a lot of what I've heard from the ministers, the thoughtfulness behind every installation.
28: Now, earlier this month, Transportation Minister Devin Drejan says he supports bike lanes in smart areas, but he doesn't want to remove parking or limit driving capacity.
30: It will embolden us as a government to continue on and to make sure that our bike lane legislation that's slated for this fall is, you know, strikes the right balance.
1: A report going to City Council says the city's received 1,000 questions and complaints from residents about the bike lane program since 2022, though they're becoming more frequent of late. Officials in Nepal say the death toll has risen to at least 90 people after massive flash floods caused widespread damage northeast of Kathmandu. About 380 tourists from countries like India, the United States, the United Kingdom, and Malaysia have been reported missing. The Bodokoshi River flooded earlier today, destroying villages and infrastructure in minutes. Officials have asked India and China for help in the rescue efforts. Well, testimony was already underway in a lawsuit pitting dozens of states against Meta when the two sides suddenly reached an agreement this morning. ABC's Jim Ryan says the parent to Facebook and Instagram is promising fundamental changes to its platforms to make them less addictive to young users.
2: Going forward, kids under 18 will be limited by the apps themselves to only 2 hours of screen time per day on Facebook and Instagram, and none overnight or during school hours. In a statement, Meta said, quote, "We want to get this right for parents and teens." And it urged TikTok and YouTube to adopt similar changes to their platforms.
1: Meanwhile, a tech titan is out today with a 6,000-word essay warning that we're blowing it on artificial intelligence. Here's ABC's Wayne Cabot.
4: Bill Gates says the computer industry that he championed is now a global threat. Gates saying he's in a state of shock as to why there's not more urgency on AI. He says on Semaphore, self-regulation, championed by so many in the industry and the White House, is not working. And he'll gladly debate anyone opposing mandatory reviews of any AI system that could be weaponized to make new molecules and unleash a pandemic. Wayne Cabot, ABC News.
1: Well, the day after we learned of the death of country legend Dolly Parton, multiple media outlets are reporting the death of actor and singer Tim Curry. The British character actor was made famous by his roles in Clue and as Dr. Frankenfurter in the Rocky Horror Picture Show. Like Dolly Parton, Curry was 80 years old. 880 Ched Sports, the Toronto Blue Jays slipping to 2.5 games out of a wild card berth after a 5-3 loss to Kansas City yesterday. The Royals have now won 9 straight games. Canada stunning South Korea 5-1 yesterday to advance to the Little League World Series. Canada will face Japan today with a berth to the quarterfinals on the line. 880 Ched News Time is 10:03.
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1: 880 Ched weather, sunny and breezy today with a high of 29 this afternoon. Then the wind will drop off tonight as we hit a clear low of 14. 29, your high again tomorrow with clouds rolling in and winds picking up again in the afternoon. That'll be followed by a good chance of evening showers. Sunny, 23 for Friday. 20 is 22 degrees on our way to a high of 29. I'm Morgan Smith. 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
1: Shea Ganem on 880 CHED, Edmonton's News. Today's talk,

0: Boy, Jeff, we could start the show that way every day, but our audience would get mad at us, I think.
1: Yeah, that's one you just pull out every once in a while, I think, right? But how do you not start the show today with that?
0: Have to.
1: Like, you have to.
0: You have to. It is Guns N' Roses Day. And I imagine there's a good number of people from all over the province that are in town to check out Guns N' Roses at Commonwealth Stadium tonight with the Black Crows. It should be a perfect night if you're going to the rock show. The forecast all across Alberta today is hot. 29 degrees in both Edmonton and Calgary. Sunny skies, no clouds, no chance of rain, not even wind. It's, you know, I mean, for a late August rock and roll show down at the stadium, this is as good as it gets. Weather is not a barrier to having a good time tonight, not even in the slightest. Should be a fantastic show, I would think. Black Crows are opening, which I'm really looking. I love the Crows. We play the Crows a lot here. I love them. So that'll be a good show on its own. And then you throw in Guns N' Roses after. I was talking with Sarah and Stacey this morning, and they were talking about how, you know, legendary for not getting on stage on time. Like, sometimes they didn't at all, and it led to riots in, like, Montreal and St. Louis. Guns N' Roses, they were really bad for that. When they were children and when they were completely out of control, it is not that way anymore. I think the last three times I've seen Guns N' Roses, they're on stage exactly when they say they're going to, like, to the minute. And if you take a look at their set list on their recent tours, it'll tell you exactly when they're going to go. 11 o'clock is usually the die time in Edmonton. That's it. You got to shut her down. So they've been playing about 2 hours, 45 minutes. They're going to be on stage tonight between 8 and 8.30. If I had to bet, that's what I would say. Black Crowes scheduled to be 6.30, so I imagine they'll play for about an hour, and then you'll have teardown and set up till 8, and then anytime after 8, Guns N' Roses will be on stage, and they'll be done by just after 11. It's usually about 5 minutes after when they've been shutting things down lately, so that's if you're setting the schedule. And it'll be good. It'll be good. I have seen them any number of times. I'm trying to think how many times I saw. First time I saw them was way back in the 1990s. And then they went on their hiatus. And I think this will, I've seen them three times since then. I think this will be the fifth time total, fourth or fifth time that I've seen Guns N' Roses. And the one thing you can expect tonight if you're going to the show is you are going to see a professional bunch of rock stars. Like, these guys have been doing it long enough. That's the vibe I always get in watching them, especially the band, is they've done this a million times. They know exactly how to do it and to do it right. They just come out, they deliver, and they leave. That's it. Not a lot of drama, not a lot of hoopla. They just come on and put on an incredible show and then take off to the next town. And they just keep going. They just keep touring. Like, that comeback kicked off about 10 years ago now, and it really hasn't stopped since. They're constantly playing somewhere, so it'll be a good night for it. It'll be a perfect night for it. Looking forward to it. I was on the fence for a little while, but Black Crowes kind of tipped it over the edge for me, and the weather's perfect. There's no reason not to, other than the fact that it's a weeknight. I don't know why these big acts do that. Like, you're a stadium tour. You're playing only once or twice a week at the most. So Vancouver gets the weekend show. That's the way it works out, right? So is what it is. Yeah, it's not going to be that late. It'll be fun. It'll be a good time. So if you're down there, maybe we'll see you. Have a good time. Stay safe, everybody. Coming up on the show today, we got a bunch of things that we're going to get into. Interesting report that came out. And, you know, we talk so much about Alberta and being, you know, sort of a leader in this country, especially when it comes to things like wages and earnings and all the rest of that stuff. We're also a leader when it comes to debt and debt delinquency. Alberta leads the country in the rate of consumer debt delinquency, which means 90 days behind past due, right? So we've got, and it's not a huge, it's about 2.4%, 2.5% of people are 90 days overdue on their debt, which is higher than any other province in the country. There's reasons for it. So we'll dig into those numbers today and have a conversation about what's going on there and what it might mean and if it's a up-down trend. You know, and take a look at the trends, right? And we're also going to have a little more conversation about the tariffs today. We're going to look into a couple of different areas that seem to be major sticking points, one being digital streaming services, that sort of became a focal point, right? We've heard J.D. Vance talk about it, and we've heard the Canadians talk about it. And it takes us back to the old days of CanCon on AM radio, where like every fourth song or whatever it was had to be by a Canadian artist or whatever it is. It's that kind of protectionism in digital streaming, which frankly I think is dumb. I've always said, like, how does that even make sense in an internet age, right, where these are all global services? And I don't know if it makes sense to try and apply like a 50s, 60s model of Canadian media protectionism to the internet and global streaming platform. That ship may have sailed, but nonetheless, you know, protecting Canadian jobs and content and all the rest is something we've always done and we'll continue to do. I just don't know if it makes a lot of sense. So we'll get into that conversation today. So much discussion about oil. What we do with oil, right? Jason Kenney, former premier of Alberta, says, you know, he's not in favor of stopping oil shipments to the United States, but don't take it off the table, as our premier has said. Our premier said, it's not happening. We're not doing it. We don't want to do it. We won't do it. We're going to protect the jobs of Albertans who work in the oil industry. Prime Minister hasn't said anything. The only thing he said was a few weeks ago where he said, you know what, we're seen as a reliable partner and a stable supplier, and we want to stay that. I think there's benefit to that. So he's never once indicated that he thinks that oil supply should be shut off to the United States. Doug Ford has basically said they should be shut off to the United States. As you know, he's calmed down a little bit, but in the earlier days this week, he was saying things like, yeah, we shouldn't be sending oil to the United States. Now, whether you agree with that or not, we should have a full look at, one, is that possible? And two, what it would mean, not just for the United States, but for Alberta. And the impact on Alberta, if that step were to be taken, would be very, very significant. Essentially, what that would mean is we're no longer operating the oil sands, because we don't have anywhere to put the oil. And if we're not shipping the vast majority of the oil that we're producing, what are you going to do? So it would mean a major, major, major issue for our province. So we'll get into that with Richard Masson today. And we'll break down every piece of that puzzle for you. Like, is it possible? What would the impact on the U.S. be? What would the impact on Alberta be? On and on. We'll give you the full details. You will be fully versed in that information around that debate about oil and where it fits into this battle. Another piece that fits into this battle somewhere that I think is kind of interesting is, you know, the United States and their policy and their strategy, as much as there is strategy, Canada's in the crosshairs now. The EU has, every country on earth at one time or another has been. So what's really going on? A lot of it has to do with, as you know, manufacturing, and Trump wants to bring manufacturing back to the US. So a lot of this has to do with the influence economically that China has gained globally and basically secured manufacturing globally, by and large, right? The majority of it. And with that comes power, economic power, and that leads to military power, and the list goes on and on and on. And I think, you know, we'll speak with Tony Keller, who's a columnist with the Globe and Mail and a great guest, who recently wrote a piece about there's a lot of things going on globally that we're sort of caught up in, and the strategy may not work anyway. So we'll talk about that. Here in our province, really interesting story coming out this week. I don't think it's as shocking as it appears, but when you first see Jason Kenney and Rachel Notley have teamed up to sort of head up a campaign to defeat the separatist movement in Alberta. It's kind of like, who teamed up with who? Jason Kenney and Rachel Notley? But that's exactly what's happened. As Chamber of Commerce has put together a campaign and asked those two to sort of be the faces of it. So Jason Kenney and Rachel Notley have said, yeah. So they're now part of a Canadian Chamber of Commerce campaign that will try and convince Albertans that Alberta is better off staying in Canada. Kenny says, I'm always happy to put patriotism ahead of partisanship. It's not an easy call, a tough decision for me to make at all. And, you know, I mean, there is common ground there. And if there's common ground and we can have politicians who can sort of take a look at it, that's a good thing. Here's the other thing I was thinking about, and I'll get into this with Melissa Cowett in just a couple of minutes. Are Jason Kenney and Rachel Notley really representative of the parties they once led anymore? They haven't been gone all that long. But have those parties changed so much that this isn't really a big stretch? Like, they're closer to each other now than perhaps, especially on the conservative side, the UCP party? Is Jason Kenney closer to Rachel Notley politically? And I know it's a leap. It's a leap. But in some ways, compared to what the UCP is now, compared to what he was when he was leading it, it's not the same party, right? It's not the same party. He warned it wouldn't be, and he was right. So does he even fit as part of that anymore? It's moved so much. We'll talk to Melissa about that when we come back right after this break.
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0: message is get off the fence. Patriotism is, if you're going to serve Canada, especially in Parliament or whatever, you darn well better be prepared to defend our country and its national unity.
1: Jason Kenney sending a message to Canadian MPs yesterday saying, hey, where are you guys? What are you doing? Let's hear from you. What about MLAs? He's stepping in with both feet. As I say, he's agreed to work with the Canadian Chamber of Commerce and Rachel Notley on a campaign to make the case for why Canada should stay united. And, you know, the first reaction is Jason Kenney and Rachel Notley. What a strange partnership that is. And it is. There's no question about it. But there's definitely some common ground. We're going to speak with Melissa Cowett about it now, principal at MC Consulting and the founder of Pocket Lobbyist and a frequent guest on this show. Melissa, thanks for joining us again. As always, I appreciate it.
2: Thanks for having me, Shay.
1: So, I mean, obviously, it's that initial reaction, right? Like, whoa, Jason Kenney and Rachel Notley, I mean, rivals, foes, opponents, whatever you want to call them. They were that for a number of years. So there's definitely unlikely partners at that level, right?
2: They are strange bedfellows when it comes to most policy issues, but both what they both have in common is that they both are, even though representing different ends of the political spectrum, they both represent the mainstream factions of those sides of the political spectrum. So that they have extreme commonalities with, I would say.
1: Listen, I was thinking about that last night, and I think you're bang on. Like, I mean, I'm not going to sit here and say that, oh, they have the same politics. No, of course not. But if you take a look, even in the short time that they've been out of politics and out of leadership within their parties, particularly the UCP, but also the NDP, I think, those parties have changed into something where those two are no longer the representatives. Like, if you think of the prototypical NDP or UCP person in Alberta, I don't think it's Jason Kenney or Rachel Notley anymore. They're more centrist than either one of those parties were or are now.
2: I would agree. I think that you've seen on both the left and the right this move towards populism, which people often characterize as being a right-wing phenomenon, but it happens on the left as well. And I think that's really in response to the fact that we don't have the ideological purity, or maybe coherence is a better word, for what a conservative is or what a progressive is anymore. These things are much in response to issues that are happening, and the patterns that people from either of these flanks are following do not follow our traditional heuristics about them anymore. So it is not something that you can say, oh, this is a progressive point of view. Oftentimes a progressive point of view, when you're talking about populism and the populist politics that we're experiencing today, is whatever the polar opposite of the conservative view is, whether or not that view is conservative itself or not.
1: You're absolutely right. That's what it is. We're kind of, they think that, so it's bad. And that's it. That's all I need to know. If it's a conservative position, I hate it. And vice versa. You're absolutely right. Now, Kenny made the case yesterday, and I guess, the other flip side of that is he said, well, I'll put patriotism ahead of partisanship any day. This is more important than partisanship. And that's also true, right? Like, maybe, well, not maybe. I'm sure they both feel that separation is a terrible

0: have to say the separatist campaign has been working way harder for way longer and has infiltrated a lot more of the sort of zeitgeist of political discussion for people who are undecided, I would say, or sort of separatist curious. And so I think that, like, the actual merits of the point of view and perspective that they're espousing, while I agree with them and I like them, I just wonder from a practical perspective how this is going to be able to be communicated and resonate and actually translate to an outcome where we are not going into a binding referendum next year on this question.
1: I think that's the main point, right? Is like, who out there are these two going to convince one way or the other? I mean, I think if you're that's the issue is, and I think it might turn into a turnout the vote campaign, and that might end up being more important, because I think you're right. In terms of the undecided, there's not a lot of them, and I don't know how much this changes things.
0: Yeah, and I think, like, if we look at what separatism fundamentally as a policy issue is, like, people, from my perspective and what I've observed, people who are very strong separatists or separatist curious, the thing that I have observed that most of these people have in common, even if they have different voting habits, is a lack of trust and faith and hope in our current institutions. And so if you're starting from that perspective, the Canadian Chamber of Commerce, to me, does represent an established institution. And there's nothing inherently wrong with that. I like institutions and I believe strongly in institutions. But you have to wonder in terms of the message carrier of whether or not that's going to resonate. Like, this is how this grassroots campaign has become really decentralized. And so I think that it's not that the Canadian Chamber of Commerce and other groups like it shouldn't be engaged in these activities. They should, and it makes a lot of sense. But if you are prone to being inclined to vote that you want to have a binding referendum in October, you're not necessarily going to be swayed by what the Canadian Chamber of Commerce says. You might actually be more emboldened to do so because it reinforces the narrative you have about distrust of institutions and how they serve Albertans.
1: Yeah, exactly. It'll be interesting. Melissa, thanks for your time. As always, appreciate the chat.
0: Thank you.
1: Melissa Cowett, who is principal at MC Consulting and the founder of Pocket Lobbyist. And listen, I applaud them both for jumping in here and getting involved and having their voices heard and at least trying to, you know, make a case for Canada. Good on them. It's a positive step. How many hearts and minds remain to be convinced on this one? I don't really know. And I think, you know, Jason Kenney was actually talking about this yesterday on this station, and I'll play some of that for you coming up in a little bit here, talking about, you know, the bigger issue at hand might be convincing people who are opposed to separation to actually go out and make that known, to actually go out and vote. We've all seen the polls, and if they're accurate, it's not close if everybody votes. But he rightfully points out that the people who want to leave Canada are far more motivated, far more driven than the people who are kind of like, what is all this nonsense, right? So that's risky, but we can get into that later. Right now, we'll take a quick break and be back after this.
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5: Global News. It's 10:30. I'm Morgan Smith. Edmonton City Council's Infrastructure Committee will look at a report today which recommends a reevaluation of 14 of the city's 27 approved bike lanes. It's ahead of legislative changes this fall that would give the province power over bike lane infrastructure. U.S. President Donald Trump repeating today claims about Canadian tariffs to justify his own duties the day after Ottawa unveiled its plans to retaliate. Speaking to a nationally syndicated talk radio show, Trump said, quote, "It's time to teach Canada you can't do this anymore." With a Guns N' Roses concert tonight at Commonwealth, Edmonton Police Service is giving you a heads up about closures around the stadium. It says starting at 4 and until midnight, you'll see lane closures at parts of Stadium Rome shut down, plus a lot of traffic on 112th Ave. And in entertainment news,

0: actor who portrayed Dr. Frankenfurter in the Rocky Horror Picture Show, Tim Curry, has died. He was 80 years old. 880 CHED News Time is 10:31.
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0: 880 CHED weather, sunny, breezy, high of 29 this afternoon. Wind drops off tonight with a clear low of 14 and then 29 tomorrow. In Edmonton, it's 22. I'm Morgan Smith. 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
1: Shea Ganem on 880 Chan, Edmonton's News. 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
2: All right, let's get back into that issue that I think a lot of people have settled upon, including Jason Kenney, and that is it's an important question. Do we get the, where's the risk in all of this, right? And I think the risk, as they've rightly identified, is partly in turnout. That's one of the bigger questions that, you know, we'll be facing here. And Jason Kenney was talking about that yesterday in terms of, you know, people can get complacent.
3: Let's just imagine this scenario. 40% turnout, but the 20% who are pro-separation, who would crawl over broken glass, show up to vote that way. And you get other folks who are too busy taking the kids to hockey practice. So you could end up with a low turnout, the high intensity on the separatist side.
2: Yeah, right. And that there's no doubt. And then she was saying the same thing yesterday, saying, and you're right. The reality is, if you take a look at this argument that's going on in the province of Alberta, let's just break down the polls. As Jason Kenney said, what, 75%? Let's call it 70%. Hell, let's call it 2/3. Let's call it 66%, just in the interest of whatever. It's overwhelming, right? But polls aren't always accurate, but I think in this case, you take a look at the trend lines, they've been pretty consistent for a really, really, really long time. So you've got a situation where it looks like if we had 100% turnout and everybody who could vote did vote, we'd see that, right? We'd see somewhere in, I don't know, call it 65 to 75, whatever. But in that 65%, the motivation, the drive to get out and vote is much, much lower than it is in the group that wants to vote to separate. This has become the cause now for a lot of people that have jumped from cause to cause to cause to cause, right? They've gone from, you know, immigration to yellow vests to COVID to convoys. It just moves and moves and moves and moves around. Not all of them. There are people that have genuinely supported separation in this province for a long, long time and always have. But there's also a political online movement that lives, and we've seen it play out in a number of different ways, and it's highly motivated, and it's, you know, we're at war. You see that all the time. So those people, they're going to vote. They can't wait to go out and vote. So Nenshi and Kenney both talking about that's the worry that they have.
4: The number one thing that I hear every day is, Nahid, why are you so worked up about this? The separatists are never going to win. They're so small. To which I say, listen, there may not be a lot of separatists, but every one of them is going to vote. They will crawl over broken glass to vote.
2: And that's the exact same analogy that Kenney used, right? And then she went on and had his own, you know, scenario, just like Jason did.
4: When we have a 19% voter turnout in the mayor elections in Lethbridge and Red Deer, 30% in Calgary, that really makes me nervous. If the separatists are all voting and none of the rest of us vote, we've got a big problem.
2: So I think, you know, both Jason Kenney and Nahid Nenshi have correctly identified one of the risks here. And we'll get into a little bit more later this morning in terms of what the consequences could be if that does play out, right? And I think we're all pretty clear on what it is. But let's switch gears and get back to this tariff thing. Donald Trump saying today, it's time to teach Canada you can't do this anymore. And I don't know. Do we listen to the things that he says anymore at this point? It's really difficult to sort of keep track of all the reasons. Apparently, he told a CNN reporter yesterday, who he was asked by a CNN reporter, did you add new conditions at the 11th hour into these trade negotiations? And he said, yeah, sounds like something I'd do. And he didn't deny it. So who knows? But whatever. Regardless, we're still trying to figure out exactly what's going on and what it's going to, like, are we going to have talks? I don't know. But Tony Keller is a columnist with the Globe and Mail, and we've spoken to him on the air before. He wrote a great piece yesterday that we saw and thought this would be a good chat. So Tony joins us now. Tony, thanks for being here. I appreciate your time.
5: Great to be here.
2: You made a great point in your piece yesterday. We're talking about this trade war between Canada and the United States for obvious reasons, but this actually may have more to do with China, right? There's a lot of things at play here, and it's really hard to try and figure out what's going on. You think China might be one of the motivators here. Explain to us why.
5: Yeah, so broadly speaking, China's rise, the remarkable industrialization of China over the last couple of decades, including what's been happening in recent years where China's moved up the value chain. They're making more complicated, more expensive, more advanced things and doing it really, really well. It's had an impact on manufacturing across the developed world. The Germans are worried about it. The Americans are worried about it. The Japanese are worried about it. So that helped Trump get elected. I mean, this sense of deindustrialization of parts of the American economy and loss of jobs and manufacturing, you know, that motivated some of his voters. So this whole trade war, if you go back to the roots of it, it's Trump sort of telling American voters, hey, I'm going to get industry back. I'm going to make America industrially strong. And the main target of that is or was China. But Trump, of course, got into trouble when he tried to push back against China. He tried to levy tariffs on China. It turned out China could really punch back. And so Trump has basically spent all of his time in office, whenever he's talking about tariffs, he's talking about tariffs on American friends and allies, the countries he ought to be working with. So we're in the crosshairs, not because Canada is any sort of an economic problem for the United States, quite the opposite. We're in the crosshairs because we're smaller, and Trump always thinks about punching down rather than dealing with real problems. He just engages in displays of dominance, and that's what we're being hit with right now.
2: We absolutely are. Like you say, we're not alone. I mean, there's other countries around the world that have experienced that. Other countries around the world that have experienced the anxiety of, wait a minute, all our manufacturing is now in China. And as you say, Trump has campaigned and said, we'll get the manufacturing back. And he actually said that when he talked about the new tariffs coming in January, Tony. He said, listen, build in America, there are no tariffs. So it's, I mean, you can call it extortion, you got whatever you want, but the strategy is pretty clear. We want to bring it back, and we'll just force you to bring it back if we have to.
5: Trump has made it very clear. I mean, look, his tariff program is very confusing and very inconsistent, but he's consistent about two things. He just loves tariffs as an idea, and he keeps saying, and Howard Lutnick, who just parrots him, keeps saying, we don't understand why Canada makes cars. We don't understand why Canada makes steel. That should just be made in the United States. And he'll list off all sorts of different manufactured goods. And they will act as if Canada's industries were somehow stolen from the United States, which is really upside down. Like, we build cars together. Our steel and our aluminum are used by the U.S. economy, but we buy more goods from the United States than any other country on earth. So our trade relationship with the United States is a very good trade relationship for us. It's also good for the Americans. It actually is win-win. It's just that Trump cannot imagine anything being win-win. He only understands win-lose.
2: So, I mean, what does that mean with the negotiations? Like, we had the Prime Minister say there was no deal there for us. We decided to walk away. When you're negotiating in a situation like that, Tony, can there be a solution? Like you say, I mean, in a reasonable negotiation, you give something, you get something. If that's not happening, how do you try and navigate that process?
5: I think Canada's best hope of reaching a better outcome is domestic pressure in the United States on Trump and the Trump administration. I think our best hope is the fact that a lot of Americans don't understand why, in the name of God, the United States would be attacking its best friend, best neighbor, closest ally. They can't see the logic of this at all, and Trump has been unable to explain any logic to any of this. And look, he is under pressure domestically. He's even got Republican senators and congresspeople trying to distance themselves from this. They generally won't dare to actually criticize him, but they'll distance themselves because many of them are running for re-election in November. I think that's our best hope. I think negotiating at the table with these people is extremely difficult, as we saw. And look, this is the thing you always have to remember. I wish the Canadian government would say this more clearly to both Canadians and Americans. We have a trade agreement with the United States. It's a free trade agreement. Almost everything is supposed to move across the border, north, south, and south, north, with zero tariffs. Trump signed that agreement. happily and eagerly in 2018, and the U.S. Congress ratified it. It's American law. It's an international treaty. Canada is very happy to respect that treaty. It's the United States that's saying, well, we want to violate it in all these different ways, and we want you to agree to allow us to violate it. That's what these negotiations were about. The United States saying, Canada, we need you to agree to all these violations of the trade agreement that we would like to make.
2: Right.
5: And the Canadian government needs to explain that clearly to Canadians and especially to Americans.
2: So I think you're absolutely right. If the Trump strategy is to, you know, make America great again, as we know, and bring manufacturing back and force every other country on earth to build everything in the U.S., will it work, Tony? Like, has he hit on a strategy that actually ultimately might be successful, or is he setting, is it going to make America great again, I guess, is how you started your piece, right?
5: Right, yeah. It's just going to undermine the prospect of making America more economically successful and powerful. Look, the United States benefits from this partnership with Canada. And you know, the classic example is automobiles. Like, there are no American cars or Canadian cars. There are North American cars. They have parts from both sides. They have there's a long, snaking supply chain and assembly chain that goes back and forth and back and forth across the border. The result is you got more efficiencies in production. You've also got a bigger market because that market adds in Canada and Mexico. So whether you're building cars or selling cars, and all of them do both, you're actually benefiting from having a bigger North American market. If you slice that market up into smaller pieces, it becomes less efficient. And there's going to be an incredible transition if the U.S. is really serious, which it cannot possibly be, about removing auto manufacturing from Canada and ending imports of cars and car parts from Canada, because there'll then be no exports of cars and car right. parts from the United States to Canada. Like, the whole, and again, this whole complicated supply chain will fall apart very quickly, and it will just be absolute chaos. And by the way, who will suffer the most? Anybody who manufactures cars and trucks in North America, because their whole supply chain will be destroyed.
2: Well, that's the thing. I mean, Tony, you know, Flavio Volpe has been talking about like that. There are components, and those cars go back and cross the border 8 times in some cases. Yep. Like, it is one, you know, amalgamated industry. To pull that apart would be an absolute nightmare.
5: Exactly. And look, it would be bad for us, but it would be bad for the United States. It would be bad for Ford, GM, Stellantis, Honda, Toyota. It would be bad for all the parts manufacturers. Like, there's no way to do this without incredible cost and incredible pain. And it would be incredible cost and incredible pain that would provide no benefit to the United States, only negatives. There's no logic to this whatsoever. And yet Trump, you know, is sort of kind of pursuing this, but very inconsistently. And I'm just hopeful that pressure within the United States will force him to back down on this.
2: Exactly. And only time will tell. Tony, awesome. As always, thanks so much for being with us today. Appreciate it.
5: Wonderful. Thank you very much.
2: Thank you. Tony Keller, columnist with the Globe and Mail. You can check out his piece. It's very good. Very good. Canada-U.S. tariffs, Trump's trade war won't make America great again. And, it's just the chaos of it, right? It's the chaos of it. And I don't know. There's a lot of talk now. Like, do you think there's a possibility that there will be talks to try and move things along? It doesn't sound like there is right now, at least. Nothing scheduled, and the Canadian team is back in Ottawa. But is there a possibility? Is there something going on maybe behind the scenes? Is progress being made in any way to try and get things back on track? Or are we just sort of stuck in this pattern now? I mean, everybody keeps talking about the midterms in November. Okay, but nothing changes after the midterm. Not like Trump leaves office. No matter what happens, he's not up for election in November. His position may be drastically weakened. And then there is the reality that Trump then becomes once again embroiled in impeachment scandals and all the rest of that stuff. And frankly, we'll lose all interest and focus on the situation with Canada. So maybe it languishes like this until a new administration in 2 years. And then what if they go and elect, I don't know, whoever fills in on the Republican side for Trump or Trump. I mean, there's no guarantee. There has to be talks at some point to kick these things back into gear, doesn't there? We'll talk about that right after this.
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1: All right, Little Black Crowes. Opening up for Guns N' Roses tonight, Commonwealth Stadium. They're scheduled to be on stage at, 6:30-ish. I imagine they'll do about an hour, be done at 7:30. GNR will come on sometime after 8. That would be my guess. Anyway, back to this whole tariff thing. Let me give you the latest. There's not a lot. I mean, it really has calmed down a lot today compared to what we saw on Monday and Tuesday, but there are still things happening. Donald Trump was on with Glenn Beck this morning. Remember Glenn Beck? He used to be on CNN. Now he's got, I think it's called The Blaze, sort of his own media network, whatever you want to call it. Anyway, Trump this morning told Glenn Beck, quote, "It's time to teach Canada you can't do this anymore." He said, "I had a deal that was a pretty good deal, you know, quite good." Then he went on to say, "They don't have anything that we have to have, okay? We can get by. I mean, there are a couple of things that would make it a little inconvenient, but we can get them elsewhere, and it's time to teach Canada you can't do this anymore." Not 100% sure what he means by "can't do this anymore." To be honest, I don't think he's sure what he means by "can't do this anymore." But anyhow, he imposed a new 50% tariff, as you know, on $20 billion worth of Canadian goods. That happened on Saturday. In response, Canada came back with pretty much $20 billion American worth of U.S. annual import tariffs. And they also put in, I think, about $7.5 billion in terms of support for businesses and workers. So that's where we sit, and you know all of that. The question now is, so where do we go from here? Is this just the new situation that we're all sort of trapped in for I don't know how long? Depends who you talk to. California Governor Gavin Newsom was doing the rounds on Canadian media yesterday. He's really positioning himself as, sorry, Canada, you know, it's Trump. But anyway, he said in an interview yesterday that he's 100% certain it's just a matter of days before Trump will walk back the new tariffs, flip as he has before on tariffs in an effort to try and save face. Talks will begin and this will all be averted and things will go back to whatever that looks like. Premier Danielle Smith yesterday put out a statement saying that she doesn't think we can just sit around and wait for this to resolve itself. I think she's right. I think in reality that's not an option that we should be considering. And, you know, she said back on the weekend that under her thinking, maybe that's why Carney had their tariffs in Canada set for September the 8th, because maybe at that point in time we'll have an opportunity to have found a way to resolve the situation. We won't actually have to take that step. Not sure if that's realistic or not, but she has said, listen, we got to get back to the table. And I think she's right. She put out a statement that said, you know, we've got to go ahead and get it done. Then she differs from the Team Canada approach in some ways, because the statement went on to say, Alberta's government remains concerned that the tariffs and the counter tariffs increase costs, disrupt supply chains, put pressure on businesses and workers, and ultimately they risk escalation to even higher and broader tariffs that will impact even more Canadians. She said there's still time before these counter tariffs take effect September 8th. I'm urging the federal government to use that time to get back to the negotiating table with the United States. And I agree with her. Get to the table. But she is getting a lot of criticism for not being part of the Team Canada approach, right? She's ruled out the whole oil situation. Doug Ford, Jason Kenney saying, don't rule it out. At least leave it on the table. She has said, you know, every other premier has come out and said, we fully support what Carney is doing and the tariffs and all the rest. And that even includes Pierre Poilievre. Yesterday, he was talking about this, and Carney reached out to all the other party leaders, including Avi Lewis, who isn't even an MP, and gave him a briefing on the state of affairs, where we are, where we might be headed. Poilievre told reporters that, you know what, he's more than happy to set aside any kind of party politics here and work with whoever he needs to work with to get this settled.
2: Conservatives are ready to join with all parties to lock arms and fight for affordability, for jobs, and for the country that we love. We need real action in Parliament, and there are reasons why we cannot wait. Parliament has work to do.
1: So he is saying, recall Parliament, let's get to work, all parties, all hands on deck. Not a bad idea. Don't think there's no reason not to, right? I think it makes sense. We have elected MPs that are in the middle of this, and let's have Parliament in session. I agree with Polyev. He's also said, give us more details about what the deal was and how it fell apart. I agree. Why not? Bring that to the forefront. Let us know. You don't have to know. And people say, well, you don't know. I get it. You're not going to give us, you know, blow by blow, dollar by dollar detail on this situation. But give us some specifics as to what it was that derailed things. We've got hints. We've got ideas. We've got thoughts about what it might have been. Let's get specific here and let Canadians know. Because if there was a threat to Canada's sovereignty, as we've been told, what does that mean? How specific was that threat? I think a lot of Canadians would go, yeah, okay, can't sign that. We'll take a break and continue right after this.
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20: This is Global News. It's 11 o'clock. I'm Morgan Smith. Right now in Edmonton, it's clear and 22, headed to a high of 29. 29 your high again tomorrow. City Council may be trying to get ahead of provincial legislation on bike lanes when it examines a report recommending not to proceed with a good chunk of them. Of the 27 bike lanes which have been approved, 13 are either already under construction or completed. But as Global's Cabby Mulley-Theron reports, 14 of them are now in question.
21: Routes that don't require any change to travel lanes or parking could move ahead.
2: head, but this is for more complex routes. So particularly those that require significant trade-offs may be reevaluated for a different design and for cost as well. So about 35 kilometers of new active transportation routes were installed in 2024 and 2025, with another 24 kilometers expected to be completed this year. In some neighborhoods, adding bike infrastructure has meant changing lane widths, restricting parking, and in some cases, removing travel or parking lanes. The report says the city has received more than 1,000 email and phone inquiries about the program since 2023, with community pushback becoming more significant this year.
20: That report will be presented to the Infrastructure Committee today. The Nepal Tourism Board says 24 people from Canada have been reported missing amid flash floods in Nepal and China. At least 98 people have been killed, and over 400 people from 26 countries are missing after those flash floods. Shocking videos online show people running in terror as walls of water and mud wipe out buildings and infrastructure. Meanwhile, China has reported at least 3 people were killed and 265 others are missing in a border community in the country's Tibet region. Well, Canada hits back, detailing against President Trump's 50% tariffs. Ottawa putting import duties on about $20 billion worth of American products starting September 8th. More from ABC News White House correspondent Karen Travers.
21: The president today did an interview with Glenn Beck on his radio show, and he expressed his frustration with Canada, saying, quote, they are one of the worst countries in the world to deal with. He also said that he thought they had a pretty good deal, and he dismissed the idea, though, that the United States needs Canada.
20: Meanwhile, Global's Jacqueline Hansen reports that Canadians should prepare for a potential price bump on some American products as the countdown to those counter tariffs begins.
22: Ottawa is imposing 50% duties on more than 700 American products as of September 8th, less than 2 weeks away. That could mean a higher price tag for big purchase items such as smartphones, golf clubs, and washing machines, and many everyday items such as shampoo and conditioner and food items, including dairy, honey, and types of fish. Some businesses may choose to cover the additional costs, or consumers could be on the hook. Canada's tariffs are in retaliation for duties already imposed by the U.S. that add a 50% tax on hundreds of Canadian products exported to the U.S. I'm Jacqueline Hansen with Business Matters.
20: Commonwealth Stadium plays host to the Guns N' Roses Welcome to the Jungle Tour tonight. Gates open at 5, with the opener taking the stage at 6:25. You're reminded any bags will have to be tiny or clear, and all are subject to search. And EPS says to expect closures on Stadium Road plus backups on 112th Avenue between 4 o'clock and midnight. 880 Ched Sports. The Toronto Blue Jays now 2.5 games out of a wild card berth after a 5-3 loss to Kansas City. The Royals have now won 9 straight. Canada stunned South Korea 5-1 to advance to the Little League World Series. Canada faces Japan today with a berth in the quarterfinals on the line. 880 Ched News Time, 11:04.
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20: 880 Ched weather. Sunny and breezy. High of 29 this afternoon. Wind drops off tonight with a clear low of 14, so perfect weather for that Guns N' Roses concert. 29, your high again tomorrow. Right now in Edmonton, it's 23 degrees. I'm Morgan Smith. Your next news at 11:30 on 880 Ched.

0: back, everybody. Shay Gannon with you here again today, and we'll get into your phone calls coming up in just a couple of minutes as we continue to talk about this whole U.S., Canada, make it, I don't know, it's pure chaos, right? And it has been for a long time. One of the issues at play here is what should and what shouldn't be involved in any potential Canadian response. Not everybody agrees, right? And the Premier of Alberta and the Premier of Ontario have very different opinions when it comes to energy. Doug Ford has said that, well, he's threatened and he's saber-rattled about actually withholding oil from the United States, which would be a big deal. There's no two ways about it. It would be a very big deal. Premier of Alberta, Daniel Smith, has said nope. We shouldn't do that. It's not on the table. It just doesn't make sense. It would hurt us far more than it would hurt them. And she's got a point there. Jason Kenney, who used to be the Premier of Alberta, used to be a Conservative MP from Ontario as well, said, well, you don't deal with an aggressive attack on your economy by starting with listing all the things you will not do in reprisal by limiting your options and by weakening your position. He said oil needs to be on the table. Not necessarily saying that you do it. In fact, he said it's not really all that feasible. But you don't just say, don't worry, this won't happen, right? And in reality, there are other options available that he was talking about, like an export tax. Okay, we're not going to cut off the oil that we ship to you, but we're going to tax you on it. We're going to put in an extra surcharge, or we're going to remove the discount that you get, although the discount's not huge right now. But we're going to, you know, you can do those sorts of things. Does that make sense? Is that a possibility? Yes and no. Like, you can do those things, but if you want to do those things, you have to be operating under full recognition that there are consequences to taking those steps. Real consequences for Alberta and for Canada. And Ontario, too. You got to remember, that oil that flows into the United States, that pipeline that you receive Alberta oil from for your refineries in Ontario, it crosses into the U.S. So, I mean, there are risks. I had a chance to speak with Richard Masson. He is a former executive at the Alberta Petroleum Marketing Commission. We talked about this. Okay, is this something that we want to look at? And if we do, what are the potential implications? And they are many.
1: There's a lot of talk, Richard, as you know, about where Alberta Energy should fit into this. If you listen to Doug Ford, it's entirely different than what Daniel Smith is saying. Ford saying yesterday again that everything should be on the table, including, you know, restricting energy and oil and all the rest of the United States. He went on to say all those vehicles that they want to build, fine, but they won't be able to put gas in them. To start, is that even logistically possible? Like, when he talks about quote-unquote turning off the taps and things like that, is that even something that is possible? Could that be done?
2: So we know how to turn down the taps, and we've done that in Alberta when we had the curtailment. Recall when the differential got so wide, $40 plus a barrel in 2018, we said we're going to restrict production, and we restricted it by 450,000 barrels a day. And the market adjusted quickly, and the differential came back in. So physically, it's possible for Alberta to do that as owner of the resource. Nobody challenged it, you know, so it can be done. The problem is, if we're going to try and do that, Enbridge's system, over 3 million barrels a day, sends most of the oil down to the U.S., but a good chunk of it goes through Michigan and gets to four refineries in Sarnia. And so the question becomes, how do you reduce supply to a refinery in Chicago without reducing supply to a refinery in Sarnia? In Sarnia, they have no ability to get oil from anywhere else, just like Minnesota refineries and Chicago refineries are very dependent on us. They get a little bit from the Bakken, but primarily they get it from Alberta. And so if you start turning down that tap, you can have very significant consequences for consumers in the Midwest, but also for Ontario.
1: In terms of what it would mean for Alberta to do that, essentially it would mean a virtual shutdown of the oil sands, right? We don't have capacity to store this, so if we stop shipping it, basically we need to stop producing. Is it pretty much that simple?
2: It's that simple. And for oil sands, think of it as a 30-year annuity when you build a project. So any barrel you don't produce today you will produce 30 years from now at the end of the life of the mine or the SAGD project, and the value of that barrel is much, much reduced 30 years from now. So, you know, if we give up revenue today, it's not like we can just get it back tomorrow. What we get back is deferred for many years and so has a much lower value. But practically, like you just said, there is no significant amount of storage available to us. So that's what we have to do, is we have to turn down production in order to reduce supply to the U.S.
1: Okay. Now, in terms of, some people may decide, you know what? Yeah, it's gonna hurt Canada. It's going to hurt Alberta, but it's worth it because it will hurt them worse. What would the impact be on the United States? Obviously, it would have an impact, but what would the result be if we did go ahead and take that step?
2: The Midwest refineries, so Minnesota, Chicago areas, they get about 70% of their feedstock from Canada, and they don't have any way to get other feedstock. So the pipelines that used to go from the Gulf Coast up to those areas have all been reversed because we produce so much, we want our oil down to the Gulf Coast. So in the short term, it would be a great deal of pain for those refineries, and therefore the consumers in the Midwest in particular, as well as Ontario. And so, yeah, it would hurt everybody. And, it, you know, what I worry about is at $5 diesel right now, you know, the U.S. consumer is not very happy. If Trump was able to blame Canada for $7 or $8 diesel, mm-hmm. I think the U.S. public could turn on us in a big way. And so does that achieve the end that we want? I'm not sure that it would.
1: Are there other options available? I've heard people say, well, let's put an export tax on oil. Let's remove the differential. Are those cards we could play? We keep the oil flowing, but we get rid of the discount, or we add a surcharge to what Americans have to pay.
2: The discount is effectively gone, right? Right now, it's just a quality and transportation differential. Yeah, that's kind of a normal thing, which represents the cost of shipping to the Gulf Coast where the value is set. So, right, we're not suffering big discounts. We haven't been probably for 18 months since Transcon started up. So that's not really the thing. If we try and impose a tax, then, you know, you end up in this negotiation between refiners and producers, and maybe some of that gets passed on to the refiners, but maybe not. Maybe it gets passed on to the producers. We don't know how that would play out. And so it would create uncertainty, which isn't great, and may not, again, achieve the objective we're after. We don't have many places to put the oil. So mm-hmm. if the U.S. says, you know, if you're charging a $5 a barrel tax, we're just not going to buy it, then, you know, what do? We have to turn down production.
1: The Prime Minister and the Premier have both said, listen, we have a reputation as a reliable supplier of energy, and given everything that's going on, it's still not worth risking that reputation. How valuable is that, and sort of, you know, what you can count on Alberta and Canada to provide the energy that they said they're going to? That is an important piece of this puzzle, isn't it?
2: It is. And the U.S., you know, as I said to some others in the last couple of days, all the molecules we produce, the oil and the natural gas, have to stay in the pipeline systems and the tanks, right? You can't store it on the ground.
1: Yeah.
2: So we are tied to the U.S. for the majority of our production for decades to come. But the rest of the world is watching this too. And if we start to turn down taps in retaliation, you know, will others look at us as a reliable supplier? And I think right now Canada wants to be presenting itself as somebody who is a reliable supplier. If we can get more access off the West Coast, so we can start to supply Korea and Japan and some of those who are really shaken by what's going on in the Middle East and in the war with Russia, then I think we can build our markets quite quickly. It all comes down to, what role does Canada want to play in the global energy supply?
1: So when you're angry, and we know Doug Ford's angry, this seems like a no-brainer. Oh, let's do this. This will really hurt. But when you think it through a little further, Richard, sounds like it's probably not the best course of action and not something that we'll see governments jumping onto as this goes along.
2: If we had a year ago, when all this started, built some rail unloading facilities in Sarnia. You know, I talked about it at the time, and so did some others. But, you know, Premier Ford didn't take up that idea. He came up with this idea, let's build a pipeline across, yeah, you know, northern Ontario that would be at least 10 years from now and $50 billion. We could have had rail facilities in place right now that would have given us a little bit more flexibility with those Canadian refiners if we ended up in a tough situation. Right now we have none. And so I think governments need to actually think about what are the near-term things they need to do, because this relationship is still far from fixed and it could get worse. Yeah. And, you know, you can build a rail unloading facility for less than $100 million in less than a year, and suddenly you're able to bring oil through Canada and avoid those pipelines in Michigan if you need to. So those are the kind of things I think we need to work on.
1: Yeah. Fascinating stuff, Richard. Really appreciate your time. Thank you so much.
2: You're welcome, Shay.
0: Yeah, Richard Masson, who used to be with the Alberta Petroleum Marketing Commission, laying it out for you there. It's not as simple as it may seem, right? It feels good. Yeah, you know, turn off the taps, to hell with them. Sure, great. But then the implication is there's great hardship within Canada, too. And the issue really what it comes down to is, well, if you're in Alberta, that basically means let's just shut down the oil sands for however long this lasts, because so much of the production goes into those pipelines, goes into the United States, right? We don't refine it. We don't do that here. So we ship it down. And if we're not shipping it down, we have to store it. We don't have the facilities to store all that much of it. So it's basically, well, we can't produce it then, right? And that has significant costs every single day. And all kinds of people who work in that industry, we have to assume, wouldn't be no reason to, right? So it's not as simple as it may seem, which is, I think, you know, Daniel Smith has figured out and said, well, that doesn't make sense. It's not something that we want to do at this point in time. And again, to be fair, Jason Kenney isn't saying you should do it. It's not something that he wants to see. He says, but it doesn't make any sense to just take it off the table. I mean, if it's there, leave it there. You don't actually have to pull the trigger on it, but, you know, it's a big stick. And he also talked about the export tax and all the rest. And as Richard said, that's not simple either, right? Because who ultimately pays that? If you've got a producer that needs to sell or is done, and you've got a buyer who needs to buy or they're done, who blinks first? Okay, if you want to, you know, the producer can pay the tax or the importer can pay the tax. Somebody's going to have to pay the tax. But at the end of the day, it's not as clear cut as, hey, we're going to charge you. Okay, well, then we won't take it. Now you're screwed. So it's complex. There's a lot that goes into it. 1-800-663-0630 is the number from anywhere in Canada. Let me take a break and we'll start on your phone calls right after this.

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0: Buttigieg, Adam with you here as we talk about this situation with tariffs, how to respond, oil, all the rest of that stuff. A lot of moving parts here, and it's messy. It is very, very messy. 1-800-663-0630 is the number. Let's start on some phone calls here. Let's go to David. We've been waiting a while. Hi, David. You're on the air.
1: Can you count to 10? Because I need that amount of time to cool down.
0: How come?
1: Two things. First of all, we don't offer it to the states at a discount. They tell us this is what we're going to pay. So we can't remove that. And we can't put a tax on it, really. But I wish people would stop undermining. I don't like Carney. I don't trust him. But he's doing a better job than anybody else can at the moment. And we've got to support him. Stop undermining him. But the guests you keep getting on say, I think, probably, probably the sun's going to come up tomorrow, but I don't know. I might be dead. I wouldn't see it. So please cool it. We're faced with somebody that you make an agreement with, and 2 minutes before you sign it, changes it. And Carney walked away from the table. He did the right thing for all the right reasons, although I don't know. I can't say I don't like him. I don't know him, but I don't trust him. But he's doing the right thing. We have two choices. We either take a hit now to our economy while we're still strong enough to do something about it, or we die by a thousand cuts, weakening our economy over time, and then we don't have the strength. At this moment in time, despite what you're guest just said, there are a lot of people not looking at, are we a good supplier? They're looking at, will you sell it to us instead of to the states, because we know what rat bags they are? It's that simple to me.
0: The reality is the options are limited right now, David. That's the issue.
1: Don't forget that Irving has a refinery on the East Coast. They shipped bitumen all the way around just to prove that it could be done.
0: Well, and you know what? Richard made an interesting point that I never thought of. If we saw this and this was something that we wanted to try and do, we could have increased rail to Ontario. We could have started that a year. We'd be in an entirely different position. It wouldn't be where, well, wait a minute, now if the United States decides to shut off Line 5, Ontario's SOL. Well, no, they wouldn't be. We'd have another way of feeding our own.

0: if we weaken our own bargaining position to the point where we don't have an economy anymore, then those people were going to say, well, you can't get it to us. You can't do it anymore.
1: Yeah.
0: So it's death today and fight like a SOB against it while we had a chance, or die by the, as I said, the thousand cuts,
1: yes,
0: and then
1: it'll
0: weaken our economy to the point where we can't even help people that are desperate for help.
1: No, it's a mess. Thanks, David. Appreciate the call. I'm going to try and get Steve in from Airdrie here. Hi, Steve. Go ahead.
2: Hey, first comment, Shay, is I loved your last caller. It's nice to hear somebody intelligent and articulate. I don't particularly trust Carney either, but currently he's the best man for the job. So I'm supportive of the position that he's taking. My main 3 points that I wanted to bring up is, firstly, one reason why Canadian crude gained an edge in the U.S. refinery market is that we were able to displace Venezuelan crude, which was taken offline due to political and economic problems there. Now, if we withdraw our crude from that market, it may hasten the development of the Venezuelan crude, which then permanently cuts ourselves off at the knees. Second point would be the American portion of Keystone XL has not yet been approved. However, it has seen favorable treatment by Trump, at least verbally.
1: Yeah.
2: Do you trust him? No, not particularly, but that'd be the first thing that he, if I were him, I'd be saying, yeah, well, you want to cut us off, that's it for Keystone XL. And final thing is, there are a large amounts of distillate product that come back into Canada in the form of gasoline or diesel. You put a tax on Alberta crude going out, you better believe there's a tax on distilled product coming back into the country.
1: Fair point. You're absolutely right, Steve. Yeah, very good point. Okay, I've got to take a break. Here's the way the next half hour is going to shape up, because we've got a ton of phone calls from all over the country. So we'll take your phone calls when we come back. But we'll also squeeze in a conversation about how the hell did Netflix and the like sort of become the straw that broke the camel's back, or one of, right? I'm not going to say that was the be-all, end-all. That was what derailed the entire negotiating process, but it was certainly a big one, and it's become a focal point. Why? What happened there? Why do we still have this protectionism, especially about online entertainment? It's enough already. We'll talk about that right after this.
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3: This is Global News. It's 11:30. I'm Thomas Dias. It's 23 degrees. Well, there's been another officer-involved shooting, this time in Calgary. Police say officers were sent to a home for a welfare check when a woman came out with a weapon. The situation escalated, and she was fatally shot by one of the officers. One officer was taken to hospital as a precaution, while another was evaluated by medics at the scene with ACERT, the province's police watchdog investigating. And President Donald Trump continued to make his case for tariffs against Canada on a U.S. syndicated talk radio show today. Speaking with Glenn Beck, Trump said, quote, "It's time to teach Canada you can't do this anymore." Meanwhile, Trump's senior counselor, Peter Navarro, told C-SPAN this morning that Prime Minister Mark Carney was the worst thing that happened to Canada. Navarro called Ontario Premier Doug Ford's, Carney's German Shepherd, and says he's egging the Prime Minister on. 880 CHED News Time is 11:31.
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3: 880 CHED weather, it's 23 degrees on the way to a sunny high of 29 today. 29 tomorrow with possible late-day showers. I'm Thomas Dias. 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
1: 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Edmonton's News. 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
2: Continue to work our way through this trade war and this tariff battle here, and there's a bunch of you on the phone line that want to talk about what the next steps might be. And we'll get to your phone calls in just a minute. First, though, it's interesting to try and figure out how we got here, right? We've touched on some of that today. Great chat with Tony Keller from the Globe and Mail about how, you know what, there's a lot of things America's trying to do that don't necessarily have anything to do with Canada. It's a global play, and a lot of it's concerned about, you know, the fact that China has become so strong. If you think about manufacturing on this planet, China really has taken it over, and Canada deals with that, the U.S. deals with that, everybody deals with that. So in an effort to reverse that, because there's a lot of economic might that spills into defense and influence and other things that the U.S. is trying to wrestle back. So that's part of it. But one of the things that we've talked about or heard about is the battle over entertainment, online streaming platforms. Canadian negotiators have characterized it as key in the breakdown of talks because it threatens Canadian culture, Canadian sovereignty in some ways. And Americans have said, well, why are you going to tax American companies? Take the tax and give it to the companies that compete with our American. It doesn't make any sense. So what is this all about? Let's find out. We're going to have a chat about that particular angle here with Michael Geist, who holds the Canada Research Chair in Internet and E-Commerce Law at the University of Ottawa. Dr. Geist, thanks for joining us again. I always appreciate a chat.
3: Oh, my pleasure. Thanks for having me.
2: So, I mean, as I say, digital streaming platforms became at least one of the issues, right, that sort of derailed the trade talks. What do you understand the sticking point to be? How do you sort of see the situation?
3: Yeah, it's interesting. There are really two elements to the federal law, that Online Streaming Act, and I think only one of them is really driving this. And actually, in some ways, it's a Quebec law that may be behind even more of it. So in the federal law, there's really two elements that are obligations for those large internet streamers, and they're, of course, predominantly American, like Netflix and Disney. One is the mandated contributions, the idea that you kick in a percentage of your revenues to help fund the creation of Canadian content. And it should be noted, the government already backtracked from that. So Canadian government has already conceded that they were taking that approach off the table. The other element was what's known as discoverability, the idea of promoting Canadian content on those platforms. Yeah. And it seems that that's where a bit of the sticky point is, along with a Quebec law that in large measure replicates the federal law, but it even includes things like quotas. So they could limit, for example, the amount of English language content that appears on a service like Netflix in the province of Quebec.
2: And that sort of, you know, for a lot of people, Michael, will be reminiscent of the old CanCon rules that we're familiar with and have been around, like, if you go back to the AM radio days, 50, 60 years ago, you know, like every third, fourth song or whatever had to have, you know, a Canadian component. It's basically the same principle at work, especially when it comes to the discoverability piece, isn't it?
3: Well, I mean, it might be the same principle, but the application is very different. So if we think, for example, of the Quebec approach with quotas, the idea that you'd have a government artificially limit effectively what people can watch on one of those services, which is essentially what happens with a quota, I think strikes a lot of people the wrong way. I mean, the reality is there is no reason to necessarily limit the amount of English language content or Chinese language content or whatever the kind of content happens to be, so long as at the same time, if you're Quebec, you've ensured that there's an appropriate level of French language content alongside of that. But that's not what Quebec was suggesting. They're suggesting they want to put a quota so there'd be a percentage of the content has to be French. And once you do that, what you're effectively doing is you're putting a cap on how much non-French content appears on the surface. That's something that we don't see in the rest of the world. It's actually something we really don't see anywhere else, where there's a recognition that libraries online can be as big as you like. As long as you feel that you're appropriately represented and people have that kind of choice, that's a decent solution. But Quebec's law goes a lot further than just that.
2: I mean, Does it make sense, Michael? If you take a look at it, really, as you lay it out, you kind of look at it, and you know, as you say, this doesn't happen anywhere else in the world. And basically, like, I don't think there would be enough. I mean, to reach that quota, you would, as you say, severely limit the English language content. Does it make any sense at all to sort of make that the hill to die on?
3: No, I don't think it does. And there's a certain irony here, and that is that the Quebec law itself is very likely unconstitutional. We have already, you talked about long-standing policies, we have long-standing decisions from the Supreme Court of Canada that says that the issues of broadcast are the responsibility of the federal government, not the provinces. This law that Quebec has passed really upends that, and it says, well, no, we're going to move ahead with a law that looks a lot like the federal government's internet broadcasting law, in effect, that Internet Streaming Act. And so the irony here is that while the federal government is defending the law at the trade table, they are very likely to challenge the constitutionality of the law once it comes into effect, or at least if the streamers challenge whether it's constitutional or not, which they are almost guaranteed to do, the federal government's actually going to side with the streamers on this, because if they don't, it calls into question their own ability to regulate through things like the Online Streaming Act.
2: I mean, in terms, it doesn't make any sense. I think you're absolutely right, and I can see why the online streamers are looking at this and saying it's crazy. It just doesn't make sense to us. Is that why the U.S. government has made it a hill to die on and made it such a key issue? Because, I mean, what's their angle in this in terms of why they're so heavily invested?
3: I'm not sure that they've made it a hill to die on. I mean, let's face it, the Canadian government already conceded on what was, I think, the largest issue, and that was this issue of mandated payments. And we've heard the USTR, the U.S. government, effectively say that was their primary concern, requiring these companies to make payments without the ability to actually be able to benefit from some of where those payments go. And so this secondary issue around discoverability, it's certainly possible that it was raised. I strongly doubt that that was something that the U.S. government would have sort of seen as a hill to die on. The Quebec law, on the other hand, because it gets into the issues we've been talking about,
2: this
3: idea of quotas and the like, that's where it becomes, I think, a bigger issue. And I do sense that our own federal government, by spinning this as a challenge to Canada's language laws and the issue of French, which the U.S. has strongly denied, feels, I must admit, like a bit of spin, because that Quebec law, as I say, is something that the federal government itself is very likely to take issue with as well in the courts.
2: Interesting. Okay. Great debrief. I really learned a lot today. Thanks so much for your time, Michael.
3: Oh, my pleasure. Anytime.
2: Thank you so much. I'm Michael Geist, the Canada Research Chair in Internet and E-Commerce Law at the University of Ottawa. If you ask me, it's time for this to go. All of it is time for it to go. CanCon, I understand where it came about and you know, the idea behind it. Even back, 40 years ago, I looked at it and said, come on. You can compete or you can't compete, right? In the internet age where, Netflix operates globally, they all do. You name the big streamers. To say, okay, but in Canada, here's the other side of it. If I'm Netflix, it's like, hey, screw Canada. That's it. We just won't operate there anymore. Like, it doesn't make sense to us. Because like Michael said, let's say I don't know what the number is. Let's say it's 20% of the content available in Canada on Netflix must be French. That you're not going to find it. You can't take a look at Netflix library now and say, okay, well, let's make 20%. There's not enough French content, right? There's just not. So, okay, so then we're going to have to take out 25% of the English content to get that number to make. It's crazy. I think we're past it. It doesn't make sense in this day and age to have these sort of requirements. And to equate that to an attack on culture and sovereignty, bit of a stretch. So I think in this instance, the U.S. might have a pretty reasonable case in terms of this is just craziness. It's time to move past it in so many different ways. 1-800-663-0630. Let me take a break, and then we'll get back to the phone lines right after this.
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0: Because you can't just make this stuff up.
1: Shea Ganem on 880 CHED, Edmonton's News. Today's talk.

0: All right, 1-800-663-0630 is the number to call anywhere in Canada. Shake Adam with you as we continue to take some of your calls on this situation. Let's go to Greg. Greg, you are on the air. Hi.
1: Hi, Shay.
0: Hi.
1: This has been my concern right from the get-go with these tariff negotiations, that some of our politicians just aren't thinking this through. They're just not using enough common sense and critical thinking. We do have some premiers that are getting it, for instance, yours, mm-hmm. right, and some of her comments. And every time Doug Ford in Ontario here opens his mouth, for the last year anyways, he sounds like a complete buffoon. And it's just disgusting. And I voted for this guy every time he's ran, and no more, I'm done with him, right? So here's my prediction. I think within the next 6 months, if this goes that long, the Canadian team, or whatever you want to call them, are going to go back and sign a deal, because that's just the way it's going to work out here in the end. There's going to be so much hurt going on in the next 6 months that Canadians are going to just have enough of it. I've seen people lose their jobs here in Ontario just in the last 6 months, thousands of people, because of this.
0: You've seen thousands of people lose their jobs in Ontario? You know thousands of people?
1: Well, no. What I'm referring to is the big one here is the Brampton Chrysler plant.
0: Yeah.
1: Closed down, operations are going to Illinois. 2,000 people plus spinoff jobs, truck drivers and so forth. So you're probably up around 3,000 people if you really look at it deeply enough. So that's what's going to happen here. And this is what really irks me, is we could just avoid this. We could have avoided this. And again, I'll keep saying it over and over. Take the deal you can get. Come home. Start building your country the way it should be built, and we can grow some legs and not have to put up with this in the future. But until we get that mindset, they're going to crush us, all right? The States is going to wait us out and crush us, and people in this country are going to suffer immensely. And then they're trying to sell me this pitch, well, we care about Canadians, Team Canada. No, stick it. Stick all that stuff. I'm done with it. So let's use some common sense for once in this country.
0: Okay.
1: Take some of the blame ourselves to get where we need to be.
0: Okay, thanks, Greg. Appreciate the call. I'm trying to get some more in here. We've got James been waiting patiently for a while. Go ahead, James.
2: Can you hear me good?
0: Yeah, got you loud and clear.
2: Hey, this Netflix thing, and first off, I'm tired of Quebec trying to shove their nationalism down the rest of the country's throat. Do what you want to do in your own province. If you want every sign under in French, fine, that's your province. But in regards to the Netflix thing, if your content is good, it goes on. Whether it's 20, why shove 20, 25% down our throat? It has to be Quebec. And there's one word I have to say in regards to all the languages, be it Indigenous or whatever, it's called subtitles.
0: I know, right? I mean, I watched Narcos. The whole damn thing was in Spanish, James.
2: Well, I know. I have a hell of a time trying to get it back to English, but I don't complain about it. I don't demand things.
0: Yeah, I hear what you're saying. I know. I think we're past it. We can't do that anymore. I agree with you 100%. Another James. Go ahead. You're on the air.
3: Yeah, just a quick comment. My son is working in the oil business down in Louisiana.
0: Yeah.
3: Down there, what they're talking about is Venezuela. And I don't mean about opinions. I mean multi-billion-dollar contracts are on the table to be signed. Venezuela is the largest oil field on the planet, mm-hmm. and they produce heavy oil like Canada does.
0: Yes. Well, they try to. They don't have much infrastructure right now. It'll be a number of years before they can build it back up. But you're right.
3: No, they're talking about 18 months.
0: That's yeah, some of the people that we've had on, James, say it's much longer than that to get up and running full capacity. I mean, 18 months, they'd be farther down the road, I agree. But there's a lot of work to be done there. A lot, like, it's in really bad shape. Melvin, you're on the air. Hi, Melvin.
4: Hi, Shay. I just have my own opinion about these trade talks. Mr. Carney has said it numerous times, and he said it right in China, that there is a new world order with China being the lead. And he's never.
0: No, he didn't say China was. No, he didn't say China was the lead.
4: Okay. Well, he said it right in China. So I would assume that he means them. But he's never.
0: I think he would assume incorrectly. I don't think at any point has he said that China is.
4: He's never explained to anybody what that means.
0: Well, yeah, well, yes, he has. And it's really quite simple.
4: So
0: do you know, hang on. Do you know what a world order is?
4: Yes.
0: What?
4: countries that lead in the world order. No.
0: A world order is a set of agreed upon or accepted norms, agreements, partnerships, alliances that have been longstanding agreed to, and that's sort of the way the world has operated since the Second World War, where we've had these alliances, we've had these agreements, we've had these treaties, we've had these partnerships. Do you think that is still in place today as it was 10 years ago?
4: Why would we want a new world order?
0: Canada, I'm not asking whether you want one or not. I'm asking you, does that world order that applied since the end of the Second World War through the Cold War and beyond still exist today?
4: Well, it can. I know they're trying to change it.
0: I'm not asking you if it can. I'm asking if you think it does.
4: In my opinion, yes. They're trying to change it.
0: So you think the United States is still the reliable, steady, stable partner to NATO, to Canada, to everywhere else on the earth that it always has been since the Second World War? Nothing has changed there.
4: For Canada, yes. I do believe that.
0: Okay. Why are we in a situation that we're in then?
4: Because we're cozying up to China. Canada, Mr. Carney signed a security agreement with China. What does that mean?
0: When did he do that?
4: He said that.
0: When did he do that?
4: I don't know. Whenever he said it was a new world order in China.
0: Yeah. And what had happened prior to that?
4: We're cozying up to a communist dictatorship instead of our friend and neighbor next door. And I believe that's part of the negotiation process here.
0: But a lot of Canadians would say we don't have the same friend and neighbor next door that we always had. And that reality has changed. You don't have to agree with that. But I think just based on the surface of what we've seen over the last 2.5 years, it has changed dramatically.
4: Yes and no. But agreements change, like you said. But I still think they're our best trading partner and always will be, no matter what. And they're right next door. Why would we want to cozy up with China, a communist dictatorship, for a security agreement when we have the United States right next door?
0: I agree with you. I'm not here to say that China is a better partner than anybody, 100%. But if you were going to distance yourself and create new partnerships and new economic opportunities with something other than the largest economy on the planet, you're going to have to look at the second largest economy on the planet.
4: Yes, we are. Absolutely right. And we're our own worst enemy as far as getting products to other markets. You just have to look at all the barriers.
0: 100%. I agree completely.
4: And one other thing with this that I see is Mr. Trump has tariffs against China also. And Canada and the U.S. buy a lot of stuff from China. And Mr. Trump, the United States does not want that Chinese stuff dumped into the U.S. And Canada is doing that through trade.
0: We just had a big chat. Melvin, I think you're right. We had a big chat not long ago with Tony Keller about how China, and really China is the bigger concern in all of this for the United States, far more than anything.
4: That's what I see out of this.
0: I think you're right. And it's not just Canada. It's the globe. It's the influence that China now has because of their dominance economically and specifically in manufacturing. Tony in Montreal, you're on the air. Hey, Tony.
5: How you doing, man? Enjoying the conversation, but I just want to make a couple of points with the Carney government. You know, they're talking about tariffing the United States in retaliation. What about the interprovincial tariffs that he said that he was going to remove? Let's talk about this seriously. There's over 300% tariffs on any U.S. goods coming into Canada, which is dairy products, food products, peanut butter, and it goes down the line up to 100%. So if you come off to the Americans and say, you know, we have to protect our farmers and we have to protect our dairy farmers in Quebec. Well, guess what? We're paying $6 for 3 liters of milk. Well, you can get a jug of milk not even 10 miles from the Cornwall border for $1.89. That milk is as good as our milk up here. I don't care what anyone says. It's been feeding that country for 200 years. So we're being impoverished by our own government on interprovincial tariffs.
0: By the way, I just want to say
5: one thing. We can't even buy beer from Nova Scotia.
0: Yeah,
5: in Quebec.
0: Agree. You're right. And we were supposed to knock down all those interprovincial trade barriers here. 100% accurate. We haven't done a very good job. You know, we've never actually applied those tariffs, the dairy tariffs that you're talking about.
5: I don't know how you mean. We're still paying $6 a pop for 3 liters.
0: I don't care. The tariffs, the dairy tariffs that you're talking about, have never actually been applied. It's a quota system, and if the quota is exceeded, then Canada applies the tariffs. It's never happened.
5: And, you know, Shay, the thing is, from my perspective, middle class, I'm still not paying the equivalent amount in that they are in Plattsburgh, which is 75 yeah, months.
0: But that's not the tariffs. That's got nothing to do with tariffs. That's got to do with the way that we basically control the price in this country by limiting the supply.
5: So you're calling it price controls, and the price control system that you're talking about
0: supply
5: is
0: management.
5: Manipulating the market.
0: It is. Oh, 100%.
5: Providing more profits to the farmers at the detriment of consumers. So whether it's a tariff or it's a subsidy system.
0: Yep. No, you're right. Tony, I got to get to a break, but you're absolutely right. We pay more because of supply management. We've had a number of guests on talking about that. You're absolutely right. It doesn't help Canadians. It doesn't make it any cheaper. Got to take a break. We're back after this.
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20: This is Global News. It's noon. I'm Thomas Dias. It's 23 degrees.
21: Don't get strung out by the way I look. Don't judge a book by its cover. I'm not much of a man.
20: Iconic actor,
1: Character actor and Rocky Horror Picture Show star Tim Curry has passed away at the age of 80. That was him singing as Dr. Frankenfurter. Curry also starred in a 2007 movie, Christmas in Wonderland, set in West Eppington Mall, along with Patrick Swayze and Carmen Electra. In the movie, a father and his children move from L.A. to Eppington, and while shopping at the massive mall, the kids find a bag of counterfeit money and accidentally start tracking down local crooks. Curry's longtime manager did not disclose the cause of his death, but said he died today at his home in L.A. Well, the Conservative MP, who sponsored a House of Commons petition on a warning system for missing and vulnerable children and adults, hopes for action before the petition closes in December. The Duke-Wetaskiwin MP, Mike Lake, says the petition, launched in the wake of the disappearance and death of Parker, an 11-year-old neurodivergent and nonverbal Calgary boy earlier this summer, has struck a chord with Canadians.
2: Out of the 90 petitions that are active in the House of Commons, almost in the top 10 after a day and a half. So obviously people are passionate about this. Anybody who is aware of the story knows that we need to do something. And it's one of those issues that I think it doesn't matter what your political affiliation is or where you are in the country. When you know the story, you know something has to be done.
1: Lake, whose son is also autistic, says the petition has already passed the threshold to require the government to look at the issue, but he hopes for more movement while Parker's disappearance is still top of mind for Canadians. And U.S. President Donald Trump repeated today claims about Canadian tariffs to justify his own duties a day after the federal government unveiled its plans to retaliate. Speaking with a nationally syndicated talk radio show, Trump said, quote, "It's time to teach Canada you can't do this anymore." The president also pointed to his post about renaming Lake Ontario to Lake America. Trump administration officials have spanned across American news stations and posted on social media to make the case for 50% tariffs on an array of Canadian goods. And RCMP say two Air Canada employees have been arrested in connection with alleged cocaine and cannabis trafficking out of Montreal Trudeau Airport. The force says the two suspects are alleged to have taken part in a conspiracy to move luggage into the airport secure areas to facilitate importing cocaine and exporting cannabis. RCMP conducted searches at two homes and a vehicle in the Greater Montreal area, as well as at the employees' work area in Dorval. The investigation started in May after 62.5 kilograms of cocaine was intercepted in backpacks on a flight from Punta Cana in the Dominican Republic, with 56 kilograms of cannabis also seized during the investigation. The arrested employees worked in ground operations at Air Canada. 880 Ched Sports, the Toronto Blue Jays will look to bounce back tonight when they host the Kansas City Royals in the second game of their three-game series. Toronto fell 5-3 last night as Kansas City extended its winning streak to 9 games. 880 Ched News Time is 12:03.
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1: 880 Ched weather, sunny and 29 today, 29 tomorrow with a risk of late day showers, sunny and 23 Friday. It's 23 degrees now in the capital city. I'm Thomas Dias. Your next scheduled newscast at 12:30 on 880 Ched.

0: and Roses in our province. It's kind of cool. If you follow Slash, the guitar player for Guns N' Roses, on Instagram, he's a dinosaur nut. I know last time GNR was in Alberta, he got a tour of the Royal Tyrrell Museum. And today he's tweeting about checking out some fossils at the University of Calgary. Like, the guy loves dinosaurs. So I think Alberta's a bit of a highlight for Slash. When GNR comes to Alberta, he gets to check out the dinosaurs. I don't know if he's going to get out to Royal Tyrrell or if he didn't tweet. I don't know. But he's down visiting the University of Calgary and their fossil collections by the look of things. I think that was yesterday. So, like I say, what a life, right? He just tours around, checks out dinosaurs and things like that, and then puts on rock and roll shows at nighttime. And he'll be doing that tonight in Edmonton. Should be a good one. Guns N' Roses and Black Crowes. Okay. Bunch of things I want to get to here in the last hour, including your phone calls. We still have a bunch of people on the phone lines. I'll try to get to your calls as we go along here. But there's an interesting story. We've been working on getting this one set up for a couple of days now. It's interesting when you take a look at our province. We know, you know, one of the issues around separatism and all that sort of stuff is how much Alberta contributes in terms of taxation. And that's all it is. Like, we've said it a million times. Like, Alberta doesn't sit down and write a check to Ottawa for equalization. It's just how much we pay in taxes versus how much we get back. And the reason we pay more than other provinces is we earn more than other provinces, right? We've got higher paying wages, always have. But interestingly, a new report out from Equifax showing that Alberta not only leads in wages, we also lead in delinquency rates in non-mortgage debt. Now, we'll get into exactly what that means, but it's not good. And it kind of contrasts with the fact that we do earn more here in Alberta. So what's going on? Let's get some help. We're going to speak with Kathy Katsalaris. Kathy is the Vice President of Analytical Consulting with Equifax Canada. Kathy, thanks for being here today. Appreciate your time.
1: Hi, Sherry. Thanks for having me.
0: Okay, so let's set the parameters here so everybody knows exactly what we're talking about. Non-mortgage debt. What does that include? Anything that's not your mortgage, I guess, right?
1: That's it. You think about it as it's your credit card debt, any sort of installment loan, auto loan, anything not tied to your house falls under the category as non-mortgage debt.
0: Gotcha. Okay. Delinquency, does that mean you've given up, you've thrown it away? Does it mean you missed a payment? What, when we say delinquency, how do we define that?
1: A delinquency is actually when you've missed a couple of payments in a row. You're in the category of, okay, you've gone into sort of this status of you're not current.
0: Okay.
1: And I can talk a little bit about sort of what the report found.
0: Yeah, exactly. Because, I mean, if you take a look at those numbers, Alberta leads the average. But let's break it down. I mean, how big of an issue is delinquency becoming in Canada and in Alberta, I guess?
1: Okay, so according to the latest report that we published, it looks at data up until the end of Q2. When we look at Canada as a whole, what we saw, big picture, you know, debt levels across the board are climbing, but they've been marginal, and that includes both mortgage and non-mortgage debt. Now, when we look at that delinquency level, again, missing multiple payments in a row, at a national level, we actually saw a little bit of a dip compared to the previous quarter, which is some good news, right? But then on the flip side, you know, and what we're going to talk about is Alberta actually stands out in the fact that their 90-day non-mortgage delinquency rate is the highest in the country, which is at 2.45% compared to the national average of 1.76%. And I can talk a little bit about why that is, which is interesting.
0: Yeah. Into that too, yeah. Right? So what did you find?
1: Absolutely. So what we found, actually, a lot of that has to do with the fact that, you know what, Alberta seems to be a magnet for younger consumers, those under 35, that are migrating to Alberta. They're leaving places like Ontario and British Columbia and moving to places like Alberta because they are looking for cheaper housing costs, better job prospects. But what's happening is they're bringing with them that financial baggage. So they're moving into the province, but they've got a lot of debt that they've accumulated from these other provinces. And those are the numbers that are impacting the figures that we see for Alberta and having Alberta stand out with regards to having that higher delinquency rate.
0: Which does make sense, because if you've got people that have been struggling and having a hard time in other parts of the country and said, I'm going to go to Alberta because it's easier, they're bringing a lot of baggage with them that they're going to have to try and clean up when they get here. That makes sense.
1: Exactly. So just moving doesn't wipe your slate clean. Yeah. You still have that debt that you need to deal with. Plus, not to mention, you've got to now sort of, you know, establish roots and figure out where you're going to live in Alberta. You know, is it Calgary? Is it Edmonton? If you're looking at renting, you got first and last month. So there's other sort of costs that sort of take precedence in sort of establishing those roots. And sort of on the back burner is, oh, yeah, I've got that debt. And a lot of consumers, a lot of these younger consumers are not paying, and that's what's getting them into sort of this delinquency trouble.
0: In terms of how troubling this is and how concerning this is, because like you say, there's other indicators that actually in terms of debt, particularly in Alberta, the trend, you know, year over year is positive in some ways. So how do you make sense of all of it? Like, how do you assess the situation overall?
1: Yeah, again, it is due to the fact that these younger consumers are seeing sort of Alberta as, you know, a place where there's sort of more affordable living, a place where there's a brighter future. But again, you know, getting sort of set up, you know, getting a job and making sure that takes time. And that's going to play a role in terms of how quickly they're able to pay down their debt. So this trend isn't a new trend. We've been seeing it sort of grow over time. And as a lot of uncertainty looms in the country, and a lot of places like Ontario and BC, the cost of living continues to go up. There are going to be a lot more younger consumers looking for a brighter future.
0: And Kathy, we are seeing a troubling trend we've talked about before with other experts where debt levels overall are continuing to rise based on, like you say, just struggling with cost of living and things like that. Consumer debt overall in Canada is increasing, right?
1: It is. And that's why, you know, when we talk about sort of insolvency, right? Something else that we've been tracking very closely over the last couple of quarters. More specifically, for consumers in Ontario that are homeowners, that seems to be sort of the pocket of consumers really experiencing a lot of stress. And that stress, they hit a tipping point, right, where you've got a mortgage over your head, you've had to sort of go through some sort of a mortgage renewal, higher interest rates, now you've got a higher monthly obligation, and again, keeping the roof over your head is a priority, right? Yep. So that payment needs to happen in terms of your payment hierarchy, and then you've got this other debt, which is accumulating, not because, you know, there's careless spending happening. There's a lot of prudence with Canadians being cautious and more so Ontarians, but that other types of debt, the non-mortgage debt, it's hit a tipping point where we're seeing a lot of homeowners that in Ontario fall for a proposal. And for those that don't know what a proposal is, it's sort of a type of a path where you look at restructuring your debt with a trustee, right? Protecting your home as an asset, but restructuring your debt so that you can sort of come up with a plan where you're able to pay it down with a little bit of debt forgiveness.
0: Which, you know, I think is a better alternative than straight up walking away and declaring bankruptcy, but it's on that same path, right?
1: It is, because it's still, you know, it still adds a sort of a derogatory line item on your credit report. So it's still something that, you know, consumers need to understand. It's not an easy exit plan. Hey, you know, I don't have to worry about this. No, it just allows you sort of some breathing room, again, working with the trustee to figure out what does that restructured plan look like so that you can pay it down and it alleviates some of that stress.
0: Yeah, exactly. And it's no fun living like that. Kathy, great information. Thanks so much for being with us today. I really appreciate it.
1: Thanks for having me on. Have a wonderful day.
0: You too. Thanks so much. Kathy Katsalaris, Vice President of Analytical Consulting with Equifax Canada. And I think, you know, like she said, that it's not new. We're seeing this trend, and I think you'll continue to see that trend, right? Because what's changing? Is cost of living getting any better? We're not seeing a lot of that, right? So she's right. It, you know, we think debt and sometimes like, you overspent, you live beyond your means. Well, yeah, but I was trying to pay the rent. I was trying to, you know, keep the lights on. It was whatever the case may be. Like, we're at a point now where we're hearing more and more Canadians say, I've had to go into debt just to meet, you know, the necessities kind of a thing. Not, you know, frivolous spending. Not taking a trip that you really couldn't afford, whatever the case may be, right? It's, well, I needed to do this in order to buy back to school supplies. I'm sure there'll be a ton of that. It's that time of year again, right? And, you know, and then you're going to have all kinds of the fees. Being a parent of a kid in school and everything starts up in September. Like September, I remember when we were paying for all the back to school and everything like that. Like it was way worse than Christmas. Like the costs that you had to bear to get the kids up and going in September, because you know that's when hockey season started. Everything else, it all ramps up at the same kind of time. It's like holy cow! Like man, it's a bad month. So I'm sure we'll see more of that trend continue for a lot of Canadian families. They're trying to make choices. Like, well, how else am I going to do it? What are my other options here? 780-451-8800 or 403-974-8255. Got to take a break. There's a bunch of stories I want to jump into. We'll do that when we come back right after this.
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0: close of the opening act tonight down at Commonwealth Stadium for the Guns N' Roses, which is pretty awesome double bill if you think about it. Black Crowes are a great band. That's kind of what tipped me into the, yeah, I'm going to go check out this show category. Love Guns N' Roses. They're a top three band for me, I think. But I've seen them, I don't know how many times. Now we've got the Black Crowes. So perfect. Should be a good night for it, too. Okay. A story came out yesterday, and I just... To me, it's a dumb idea. I'm sorry, NDP. This just screams of, it's just a bad idea. I don't know if you heard this, but Nahed Nenshi says that the premier needs to cancel the upcoming referendum or postpone it, one or the other, because of what's going on with the situation with the United States. He says the premier's pandering to separatist shows weakness. I think you're showing weakness.
1: It's time to call off the referendum. The premier's pandering to separatists just shows weakness. It shows that Canada is not united. We've even heard the Parti Québécois, avowed separatists in Quebec, say you can't have a referendum while Trump is in power.
0: Yeah, the Quebec separatists did say that. So what's the angle here? What's the thinking? Like, why is this something that we want to do? And, you know, he says the Trump factor, right?
1: So if real separatists understand the danger of doing this, how come a separatist of convenience like Danielle Smith doesn't understand that danger? It is absolutely time for us to send a message to the United States that Canada is united, that parts of Canada are not ready and willing to be taken over by the United States.
0: Okay. So what? I don't understand. The message that you send in that regard to me is you are somehow looking for an out, right? I think that, to me, seems weaker than actually saying, let's ask the bloody question and do what we need to do to make sure we get the outcome that we want, and then we can move beyond this. Because if you don't, if you cancel it, if you postpone it, you do not. Now, all of a sudden, the United States says, oh, I guess that's not an issue anymore. The Alberta separatism thing is over. They're all united. They're all hunky-dory. They're all on the same page. Come on, that's naive thinking. You didn't change the reality in any way, shape, or form. The door to uncertainty and the door to, hey, things are not completely united in that part of the country, has been open for a very, very long time. By not holding the vote or postponing the vote, you don't change that reality. You continue it. You extend it. You prolong it. And, might I add, you really, really, really, really, really tick off the pro-separatist side, thereby fueling them further, motivating them more, and denying them once again the opportunity to go in, vote, win or lose. What the position of strength is to do what you need to do to make sure when this vote is held, all of the polls hold up. He was talking also, him and Jason Kenney both, about the concern that if voter turnout is bad, you know that the separatists are going to go out and vote. We all know that. There's no question about that. They can't wait to go out and vote. It's their entire reason for being, some of them, at this point in time. It's their entire identity. They're going to vote. And for a lot of us, it's kind of like, oh, man, I'm so tired of this. Polls show it's like, I don't know, to be generous, 2/3. It's way more than that, according to the polling. I don't have to worry about it. They're going to lose anyway. And so Nenshi and Kenny and a bunch of others have correctly pointed out that the real risk here is if you don't turn out and get your voices on the record, then we launch ourselves into who knows what, opening the door to a possible yes vote. But if you want to talk about weakness, pandering to separatists, sure, that might show weakness. It does. It shows that Danielle Smith is, you know, running for her life when it comes to trying to stay in office with the party and with Albertans in general. She's got, you know, she's walking that fence and has for a long time. So sure, okay, characterize that as weakness. But by delaying or canceling the vote, you are not showing strength. You are not portraying unity. Quite the opposite. You're showing weakness. And you're the question of unity is not resolved. It's still there. You're just ignoring.

0: the position of strength is you asked your question, you got the answer, it's over. We're moving on. That shows unity, because the vote's there, it's over, it's done. That shows strength. You move on. The door to the question has been opened, unfortunately, in my mind, but it's there. So now we're gonna, now the only thing you can do is go through it and win. That's it, pure and simple. And ducking it, postponing it, delaying it, that is weakness. Can't do that at this point. We're too far down the road. Now what you need to do is go out and win the battle. You do that, then you've got unity, then you've got strength, then you've got resolve. Postponing it doesn't solve anything. Let's go to Gord in Calgary. Hi, Gord, you're on the air.
1: Hey, a couple things. Very funny statement by the ex-mayor of Calgary.
0: Which one?
1: He is instantly, well, about the separation vote. He's instantly said, hey, 25% of the people of Alberta do not vote for me in the election, next election. Dumb as dumb can be.
0: Well, they weren't going to anyway. I don't think he risks any losing any of them, Gord.
1: You're probably a little bit right there, yeah. Okay, fair enough. Yeah, okay, that's a fair point, actually. You're right. But number two, and this is what I've noticed. I spoke on your program on the weekend to the premier, first time.
0: And okay, interesting.
1: Yeah, it was interesting. And I sort of was brought up what was on your show. You remember when you had the Taxation Institute on, and they were talking about equalization payments and explaining it to dummies like me?
0: Yeah, yeah.
1: And so I brought it up with her, and she took offense to this. And I'm going, well, no, you put a sales tax into the Alberta population, and then you give the sales tax back once a year, and it reduces our transfer payments by the amount of the sales tax. That's what the lady said from the
0: You could change the revenue generation capability.
1: You bet. So she took it like I was attacking her position on this, and I'm going, no. You literally, let's pretend you get $4 billion in a 10% tax. Then anybody that paid tax or files their tax return in Alberta gets all the money back at the end of the year.
0: Yeah, right.
1: But you eliminate $4 million from the
0: $4 billion
1: from the $22 billion. Now, Shay, you listen to that and you go, yeah, that makes sense to me. She instantly goes, well, why don't you go get 377,000 votes? And I'm going, what are you?
0: I know, Gord. Here's the thing: we're on. I'm way late for a break. I've got to get to the news. The whole equalization thing. Don't think that the waters aren't muddy on purpose. I mean, there's a benefit to having the muddy waters, right? Not everybody 100% sure what's going on. I'll take a break and be back after the news.
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2: This is Global News. It's 12:30. I'm Thomas Dias. It's 25 degrees. U.S. President Donald Trump repeated inaccurate claims about Canadian tariffs to justify his own duties the day after Ottawa unveiled a retaliation plan. During an interview with conservative talk show host Glenn Beck today, Trump railed on Canada's supply management dairy system and automobile industry. He insisted the Trump administration presented Canada with a good deal and that the country takes advantage of the U.S. as though they were a U.S. state. Well, the president added to his post about changing the name of Lake Ontario to Lake America, saying the U.S. now has a Gulf and a lake. Well, Ontario Premier Doug Ford admits he and Alberta Premier Danielle Smith continue to disagree on whether to use energy as leverage in trade negotiations with the U.S. However, both are united in a push to increase oil flow within Canada. Ford says he and Smith spoke yesterday after calling on all provinces to take a Team Canada approach to the latest tariff developments and use their resources, such as oil, to, quote, put pain on the U.S. 880 CHED News Time is 12:31.
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2: 880 CHED weather. It's 25 degrees with an expected high of 29 today under a sunny sky. 29 tomorrow with possible late day showers. I'm Thomas Dias. Your next scheduled newscast is at 1 o'clock. 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
5: Half an hour to go here on this Wednesday morning. Just found out that Premier Danielle Smith will hold a news conference later this afternoon, about 3 o'clock, where she'll be speaking about, well, everything that's going on, tariffs and trade wars and all the rest of that stuff. It's the first time I think she's really spoken publicly, other than a radio show this weekend, since talks broke down and the back and forth really ramped up, and now we're into the situation that we're in. She has put out a number of statements talking about a need to get back to the bargaining table and try and, you know, find a resolution before Canada's tariffs kick in on September 8th, and then the counter tariffs, and on it goes, right? The escalation, who knows where that stops. She's also put out statements about Alberta Energy and whether or not that should be an option in negotiating with the United States, the threat to withhold. And she's been very clear right from the beginning of all this that she doesn't think it is. She doesn't think that's a smart play. And she has said it's not something that Alberta would consider. Too many, you know, livelihoods and families are at risk here in the province of Alberta. The cost would be too much to bear. So it's not something that she's entertained. Now, that runs contrary to what we've heard from some other politicians. Jason Kenney hasn't said turn off the taps. He's said, you know, there's options like excise taxes and things like that. But he has said it doesn't make sense to just say, don't worry, we'll never do it kind of a thing. Why remove that piece of leverage? Doug Ford has said the same thing. He's gone farther. He's actually talked about turning off the taps, shutting off the supply to the United States, not only of energy out of Alberta, but electricity out of Ontario and New Brunswick and places like that. None of that has happened. But he was speaking in Vaughan, Ontario today about this situation. He was asked about, you know, sort of the contradiction or the disagreement between him and our premier here in Alberta, specifically when it comes to oil and withholding thereof.
6: We get along quite well. We may disagree on certain items, but I'm going to be flying out there to pay her a visit. You know, this is why we need, the pipeline. We've needed this for God, 50 years going from west to, over to east. And we're going to work on that. We're going to work collaboratively with Alberta.
5: Yeah, so there are still things that they're working on. They have a disagreement on this particular issue, and we had a really interesting chat. If you missed it, check out our podcast with Richard Masson, who is an expert in all of this sort of stuff, just explaining why there's some pretty good reason in terms of let's not do that. There's real risk in doing that. Not to say you can't. In some ways you can't, but just understand that there's a tremendous amount of cost that would come with that. Jason Kenney, as I said, someone who said, well, okay, but you know, you can take a look at like maybe a surcharge or whatever the case may be. There are other options available here. He's also back in the news this week because, to the surprise of some, I think, is partnering with Rachel Notley, of all people, on a campaign to convince Albertans that Alberta is better off in Canada. It is, he'll be a co-chair, along with Rachel Notley, of a Canadian Chamber of Commerce campaign, making the case that, you know, the country is better united. Now, of course, those of you listening who've paid any attention at all know that Rachel Notley and Jason Kenney were pretty staunch, I'm not going to say enemies, but they weren't friends. They were certainly opponents. They were foes. And I don't think they agree on a whole lot, politically speaking, right? So, you know, Jason Kenney was on 880 CHED yesterday afternoon talking about it and said, well, it's the Chamber of Commerce, and they asked us to get involved because, you know, they represent business and they see risk.
7: Well, the Chamber of Commerce approached us, and I think commendably, they wanted to take a leadership role in making the case for Alberta, a strong Alberta in a united Canada. The Chamber, of course, represents everything from mom and pop businesses in rural Alberta all the way to some of the country's biggest employers. And their members depend on a stable economy, a predictable investment environment, and they clearly see that the separation would be an enormous own goal. It would be a shot. We'd be shooting ourselves in the foot in terms of scaring away investment from the province. So they want to make the point that there would be a very steep economic cost to pay. And so they've approached two people from different sides of the political spectrum who are in agreement on at least one thing, which is that we're better together in Canada.
5: And you know what? I mean, I've talked about it a million times here. If we can just focus on common ground, we could actually get some things done. But no, we prefer to focus on the differences. And Kenny, you know, there are differences. When he was elected, he came in and he got to work on reversing a bunch of Rachel Notley era policies that came in this province. And he was speaking about this, and he said, you know, he hasn't talked to Notley yet about this particular initiative. But he says he's been on a panel or two with her in recent months. Not like he's never spoken to her. He said actually they've been exchanging emails. He said that he would characterize the relationship as frenemies. So they'll be working together on this campaign. And, you know, he talked about how he's hopeful that we're going to see more of this, right? We know, according to the polls and people that we speak to and all the rest of this stuff, that the majority are opposed to separation. And, you know, and so Where are MLAs in Alberta on this? We know where the NDP stand. Pretty quiet on the other side of the aisle. And what about MPs? We don't hear much at all from MPs, and we were told that they'd be out making a case for Canada, and we haven't seen that yet.
7: Hopefully there will be more focus on all of this after Labor Day, once we get past the summer doldrums, and people start to focus on this. But here's the truth. I think that for politicians who are conservatives, right of center in this province, they all have some friends and supporters, perhaps some family members and volunteers who are thinking of voting yes, mainly to send a message, not to separate. And You know, we Canadians don't like to upset our friends. We don't like to disrepair relationships. So I think that's held some folks back. My message is get off the fence. Patriotism is, if you're going to serve Canada, especially in Parliament or whatever, you darn well better be prepared to defend our country and its national unity.
5: I think he makes a really good point there. And I don't know about you, but for me, it's kind of like, is there a conversation to be had? Like if you run into somebody who is a staunch separatist, right? They're going to try and do their best to tell you why you're an idiot for not agreeing with them. And I'm sure they get that from a number of, in fact, I've seen it online. They get that the other way, right? Like you're an idiot for thinking it's a good idea. It doesn't seem like there's a lot of, let's sit down and have a frank and respectful and civilized conversation about that. There's a lot of yelling past each other, and there's a lot of insults and back and forth. And it's kind of, I get paid to talk politics and these sorts of things on the radio. Be damned if I'm going to do it in my private life for free. Like it's exhausting sometimes, right? It really and truly is. And I don't know if it actually, are you going to be able to sit down with a separatist and actually at the end of the conversation, either one of you go, you know what? Maybe you're right. I don't think so. I don't think so. So I'm sure there are some out there who still yet to make up their mind, but the ones that I encounter anyway have made their minds up and they're going to beat you over the head with it until they've made your mind up too. And there's no fun in that for me. It's exhausting and I don't want to be part of it. So I think he's right in terms of, I just don't want to have the drama. So I don't get involved. I don't talk about it. It's not good. And he made a really good point. Does that extend to who actually goes out and has their voice heard in private in a polling station? Do you actually go and cast a vote? Because if you don't, you could have a real problem on our hands.
7: The polls show that 75-80% of Albertans support Alberta in a united Canada. It's all going to come down to turnout, though, because just imagine this scenario. 40% turnout, but the 20% who are pro-separation, who would crawl over broken glass, show up to vote that way. And you get other folks who are too busy taking the kids to hockey practice. So you could end up with a low turnout, the high intensity on the separatist side, taking us all into a year-long or years-long trip to the wood chipper.
5: Yeah, I think he's right there. That is a risk, right? Because, you know, you keep hearing it. There's a vocal minority, not nearly enough, an overwhelming majority support remaining in Canada. So you get complacent and you think, well, I don't have to worry about it. Like you said, I got to get the kid to hockey. I got whatever the case may be. It's October the 19th. There will be a lot going on. So the people just saying, whatever. And then if that happens, then as he said, like if you get a voter turnout of 40%, okay, and you know the 25% that are in support of separatism, they're going out. They're going out at any cost. And then she was making the same point. Like you need to make sure that you have a solid voter turnout on that day. And if you don't, then you open the door to God knows what comes next. And that's a real risk wrapped up in all of this. Kenny is also talking about the fact that the way it's going to work that day, like actually voting, because you got to remember, this is not the only referendum question you're going to be asked when you go into that polling booth. There's 10 other ones. You know, tens of thousands of election workers are being sought to try and make this work. That is another issue that will complicate matters.
7: I'm not concerned about the integrity or the objectivity of Elections Alberta, but there will be some very serious practical challenges. You've pointed to some, because there are not just one, but I think 11 ballots, and people are not used to that. That's 11, I guess, separate paper ballots. That will be a time-consuming process. By the way, if you get long lineups, you know who that advantages? Mm. The people who feel most intensely about this, who again are the hardcore separatists who will crawl over broken glass to vote that way, and the people least able to stand in line for an hour or two will tend to be seniors who overwhelmingly are on the pro-national unity, the pro-Canada side of this. So that's why I'm saying that people should not take for granted these polls showing like 5-1 support for national unity. That all depends on who shows up. Democracy is a not a spectator sport, and that's the message I'm going to try to send over the next 6 weeks.
5: Good. I think it's a message that needs to be sent. It's October 19th, and it's going to suck. It's going to be a long day. It's going to be a frustrating day. It's going to, you know, it's going to take time. I don't think there's any way around it. We'll see. Hopefully. I mean, I know Elections Alberta is working hard on trying to get a process in place to manage it all. But I think you got to do it. You can't leave this up to chance. You can't leave this up to, there's enough of us. I don't have to worry about my vote will make a difference. Probably won't. You're probably right. But you don't want to leave it up to chance, right? If the polls say it's 75%, then we need to get 75% out. You need to cast a vote and put this to rest. Because if we don't, as Jason Kenney points out, we are into a pattern. I don't know where it ends.
7: If this is a yes vote, the government has said that they're going to take us then into a hard vote on separation within like 18 months. And that's 18 months of a political civil war of Albertans turning in on themselves, arguing with each other in families, businesses, and communities, focused on you know, how are we going to set up a landlocked statelet instead of doing what we Albertans do best, which is to build, to be optimists, to be doers and big thinkers. Like, we finally got a federal government that's working with us on pipelines and the oil industry. So I say, you know, we Albertans are smart enough to take yes for an answer, and we shouldn't be immature and just like be perennially angry for the rest of our lives about the disaster of Justin Trudeau's government. He's gone. Let Katy Perry deal with him. Let's focus on our future.
5: He's right, you know. He's right. We're going to have to do it. I know you didn't ask for it. I know you don't want it, but it's here, and now you're going to have to go out and make your mark. Cast your ballot. You're going to have to. Sucks. I get it. Really, it does. But I don't think we have a choice. Okay, let me squeeze in one last break. We'll be back right after this.
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1: Minutes here on Guns N' Roses Day. Guns N' Roses playing Commonwealth tonight. Should be a good one. The weather's going to be perfect for it. Let's take a couple of calls here before we're out of time. Fred in Edmonton, you are on the air. Hi, Fred.
2: Shay, how's it going, buddy?
1: Good. How are you doing?
2: Really good. 39 years ago, I was at the first Guns N' Roses concert in Edmonton. Appetite for Destruction just came out, and they're opening up for the Cult at the convention.
1: Yes, I heard. I wasn't at that one, but I've heard about that one.
2: Well, let's just put it this way. The after party fun was a lot better than the concert itself. We'll leave it at that, okay?
1: You can fair enough, the fair line. Enough.
2: I hate all political parties and politicians equally, and this AI thing they're building in St. Albert, just outside of St. Albert, was there any, like, did the public have any say whatsoever?
1: Well, they didn't have any say, but, you know, in terms of whether they even knew, there's a lot of back and forth about that, and both the province and the municipality say, well, we told you about it, it was posted on our website, but there, I think the concern is there wasn't a lot of consultation, there wasn't a lot of, you know, hey, here's a town hall about what we're planning to do. They say, well, I mean, hey, it was owned in heavy industrial a long, long time ago. Frankly, no. And now they're after the fact, like they had a town hall in Redwater last week, right? And they're having another one tomorrow night virtually with the premier. So they're doing consulting after the fact.
2: And you know what, Shay? All these guys I want to bring in, these AI centers, multi-billionaires. Have you heard that Zuckerberg's getting sued for $1 trillion down in the U.S. right now?
1: Oh, yeah, he settled it for almost $17 billion this morning.
2: Oh, only $17 billion.
1: Only $17 billion.
2: Do we really want that guy here in Alberta taking all our water and power?
1: That you may. Like when we talk about making a partnership with China, and I guess I'm comparing Mark Zuckerberg and Meta to China, but neither of them are the kind of people that I think you want to get into too much business with. You know what I mean? Like, we know the background of Meta and Mark Zuckerberg, and there is absolutely a trustworthiness factor. Is that the kind of actor you want to be involved? It's a very good point.
2: Well, it's terrible.
1: It's terrible.
2: We
1: it's
2: need
1: terrible.
2: All that power for the Marshall amps tonight for Guns N' Roses. Yeah,
1: absolutely.
2: We
1: need a lot of power.
2: Are you going tonight?
1: Absolutely, I'm going tonight. Yeah, I'll be there. You know what? To tell you the truth, Fred, I'm really kind of more excited. I've seen Guns N' Roses 4 or 5 times. I love them, but I've never seen the Black Crowes, and I love them, too.
2: Oh, they're great. And AC/DC I saw for the 10th time, and I had tears in my eyes when that concert ended because I think that could be it.
1: Could be. Could be for sure, yeah. I don't know. Well, I'll let you know how it goes tomorrow, Fred. I'll give you a little review of GNR. Just before we get out of here, I'll give you the info on this Meta lawsuit. He's right. It was a massive lawsuit, 29 states suing Meta, Facebook, Instagram, for designing Facebook and Instagram to addict children, mislead consumers about their safety, and improperly collect personal data on kids who use the platform. Well, it was announced this morning they've reached a settlement. $16.68 billion, okay, to settle this. At the same time, they're going to have to change Facebook and Instagram all across the United States. This is going to happen in other places. This is like the big tobacco moment for Facebook and social media. But they will have to put in daily usage limits. Kids won't be allowed to use it for more than 2 hours, if you can believe it. There will be time lock, so they can't use it at night. There will be restrictions as to what kind of content minors can be exposed to. And they have to go ahead. So basically what Meta is doing is admitting that a bunch of these things that we do and won't do anymore have been harming children. It's an admission of guilt. That's why they have to change it. That's part of the settlement, and that's why they have to pay out $17 billion. But guess what? Their shares have gone up 4.5% today because they were facing a lawsuit that would have cost them 10 times that. So at the end of the day, it's still all about money. It always will be. There's no question. Okay, we're out of time. If you're going to the show, have a good time. We'll talk tomorrow. Peace and love.
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13: This is Global News. It's 1 o'clock. I'm Thomas Dias. It's 25 degrees. And in traffic, Highway 2 is closed northbound just before Leduc. A caller says two dump trucks have collided. There are no further details at this point.
14: Why don't you stay for the night? Maybe a bite. I could show you my favorite obsession.
13: Tim Curry, the offbeat British actor who specialized in playing eccentrics like the seductive cross-dressing scientist Dr. Frankenfurter in a Rocky Horror Picture Show, has passed away at the age of 80. In a local connection, Curry also starred alongside Patrick Swayze and Carmen Electra in a 2007 movie, Christmas in Wonderland, that was set in West Eppington Mall. Curry's longtime manager did not disclose the cause of his death, but said he died today at his home in L.A. Curry had suffered a major stroke in 2012. And Commonwealth Stadium will be transformed into Paradise City tonight for Guns N' Roses fans. GNR will take to the stage on their world tour with the Black Crowes performing as the opening act. The gates open at 5. You're reminded that any bags will have to be tiny or clear and all are subject to search. The Leduc Wetaskiwin MP, who sponsored a House of Commons petition seeking an Indigo alert system to notify the public when vulnerable children and adults are missing, says the tragic search for Parker in Calgary earlier this summer hit close to home. Conservative Mike Lake says his son Jaden is also autistic and loves the water, but has little sense of abstract concepts like danger.
7: When he was 3 years old one day, we were at a lake, and at 7 in the morning, got a knock on the door from a neighbor. They had discovered Jaden had snuck out of the cabin, got down by the water, and they found Jaden at 3 years old down by the water.
13: Parker's disappearance did not meet the criteria for an Amber Alert, so the province issued an exemption nearly 3 days after he went missing. Lake says in a day and a half, the petition has surpassed 4,000 signatures, well above the 500 needed to require government attention, and he hopes there will be action while Parker's case still resonates with Canadians. An industry minister, Melanie Joly, has announced a major investment to help agriculture and food producers amid the ongoing trade war with the U.S. The minister was in Calgary today to announce $50 million for the Canadian Agri-Food Automation Intelligence Network. Well, it's a not-for-profit that brings technological solutions to the sector to help improve productivity and strengthen food supply chains. Joly says the focus on Canadian producers is more important than ever.
15: This is an important time to stand up for Canada. When you choose a Canadian product, you help protect a Canadian job, you support a local business, and you strengthen their ability to produce what we need here at home.
13: The investment will fund about 40 new projects across the country and create hundreds of jobs. 880 Ched Sports, the Toronto Blue Jays are getting set to go back at it with the visiting Kansas City Royals tonight after falling 5-3 last night, with the Royals now on a 9-game tear. The Jays are set for a bullpen day, while right-hander Randy Dobnak will start for the Royals. 880 Ched News Time is 103.
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0: Well, Canada, we have made it to the top of the weekly hill, and it's all the way down as it is Wednesday. So thank you so much for sticking with us. I promise we will do our best to entertain and to inform. But we got to start with some sad news. There's some video that's popping up on almost everybody's feed of a mudslide and a flash flood on the border of China and Nepal. It is devastating. There's a couple of shots that you see. One of them appears to be the border crossing. And all of a sudden, it's security footage, and you just start seeing people running and running, running, running. And if you don't know what you're looking for, you don't know what's coming. And I don't think anybody knows what's coming, because if they did, they would have realized you can't run from this. What follows is a severe flash flood and a mudslide that consumes everything. And at least 24 Canadians are now considered missing. It is devastating, absolutely devastating. There are certain people are saying that it's a flood that was caused by an ice and rock avalanche that was triggered by an earthquake. And it's swept away villages and roads and bridges and hydropower facilities. The sheer power of Mother Nature is encapsulated in this short video, and our hearts go out to everyone, including, like I said, the families of the 24 missing Canadians. These are moments where you pray for a miracle, and they happen. They do happen. And so we will keep you abreast of the story as it develops. Wanted to talk to you about, something I wanted to point out. Because we're listening to the news there, and Donald Trump and Peter Navarro talking about the problems they have with Canada. It occurred to me yesterday, and this is not me prosecuting the previous election, but it occurred to me yesterday. Actually, that's not true. I saw somebody say this, so I'm not going to say this was my original thought, but I co-sign it. Had Donald Trump just kept his mouth shut on the 51st state, he would have a conservative supermajority today. And this country would be led by somebody who, while I reject the idea that he would have walked in lockstep and given Donald Trump everything he wanted, he would have had a government in Ottawa that espoused parallel values, Canadian values versus American, one looking out for Canada, one looking out for America. And whatever he would have wanted, he would have had, it feels to me, a more conciliatory tone. And so if he thought he was getting what he wanted out of Mark Carney, if he just kept his mouth shut, he would have something different. Now, the vast majority of this country currently sits on Team Canada / Team Carney, as do I. I just want a little more information. I don't think it's too much to ask. I don't think anyone needs to question anyone's patriotism for saying, can I just see some receipts, please? Just so I know that what I'm being asked to sacrifice. So I kind of want to see what I'm sacrificing for. Meanwhile, his support, Mark Carney's support, is so wide and deep that his popularity, even if it takes a hit, he will be just fine, even with the pain that we're going to feel. Donald Trump, on the other hand, I don't believe his coattails are as long as Mark Carney's. And so we're going to hurt more, but I think it's going to cost Trump politically more. And so, listen, we're going to follow that later today. We've got Regan Watts and Lisa Raitt joining us for a couple of segments where I'd like to explore that theme with them. I'd like to explore, the political calculus that both leaders have to make in order to see how they get out of this. But before I say anything else, you guys know I love me some food. And recently I have been trying to cook and try new recipes, simple recipes. And I told Joy over there that I tried a new Pomodoro sauce. Some people call it tomato water. And it was fantastic. I realize now, having now watched a half a dozen other videos about it, that I did not emulsify it properly or enough to thicken the sauce, but the flavor was there. Last night, I tried a 2 Michelin star aglio e olio So a garlic and olive oil sauce, one of the simplest pastas you can make, but it is a more refined version of it. Here, I recommend you look this up, everybody. What you do is you have to take cloves of garlic and take like 10 of them and put them in a pot of cold water. Bring that up to a boil. Let it sit there for 1 to 2 minutes. Then take that out. Wait a minute. And then repeat that process until you've done it 5 times. Then you take some pasta water. So it's going to be starchy. And you take a cup of the pasta water. You take a cup of olive oil. And you take your garlic. You put it in a blender. And you pulverize it until it comes out as a sauce. Then you throw a handful of chopped parsley in with your spaghetti and your sauce. You stir it around for as long as you want, and then you eat it. It is the most delicate garlic flavor you will ever have. But no other ingredients. The only other ingredient is a ton of salt in the water to salt your pasta water. It should be salty. It really should be salty because it brings out the flavor. It is amazing.
1: You don't add Parmesan over top?
0: Nope, nothing. You don't need to. You can if you want. I'm not precious that way. But you're supposed to add some red pepper, chili flakes, and stuff like that if you want. I just tried it as is. It was sensational. 4 ingredients. It was amazing. You can look it up. Just Google 2 Michelin star aglio e olio, and have at her, man. Whoever you are cooking to impress will be impressed. That's all I have to say about that. Now, again, yesterday devastated by Dolly Parton's loss, the loss of Dolly Parton, rather. And today to learn that Tim Curry has passed away also at the age of 80. That's bad things happen in threes, and I'm not looking forward to a shoe dropping tomorrow. But last week, I think we talked about Tim Curry twice. Or no, 2 weeks ago, we talked about our guilty pleasures. None of my guilty pleasures make me feel guilty. But one of them is the movie Annie. I love the movie Annie. And we talked about Tim Curry in that. And eventually from that, we got to, I think Amy and I were talking about how much we love the movie Clue, which was, if you were a kid in the 80s, Clue was it. It was it. Because much like the game Clue that can have a lot of endings, like a lot of murderers, that movie, when it was in the theaters, had 4 different endings. And you could go see it 4 different times in 4 different theaters, and you get 4 different murderers at the end. And when you would rent it on VHS, you would watch the endings one after the other. And he, to me, was the standout star of that film. He, to me, was the standout star of Annie. Those are movies that were core to my childhood. So while a lot of people remember him for Rocky Horror Picture Show, I saw that later in life. But for me, those are the two. Let's listen to a little bit of Tim Curry in Clue.
2: Wadsworth, am I right in thinking there is nobody else in this house?
3: No.
2: Then there is someone else in this house.
3: No, sorry. I said no meaning yes.
2: No meaning yes? Look, I want a straight answer. Is there someone else or isn't there, yes or no?
3: No.
2: No, there is or no, there isn't?
3: Yes.
4: Please!
2: Well, there is still some confusion as to whether or not there's anybody else in this house.
3: I told you there isn't.
2: There isn't any confusion, or there isn't anybody else?
3: Either. Or both.
2: Just give me a clear answer.
3: Certainly. What was the question?
2: Is there anybody else in the house?
3: No! No!
0: Yeah, that movie is so worth seeing again. He's the star of that movie to me. And he was so great in Annie, and he was so great in, he played the original Pennywise in It. He played, obviously, Rocky Horror Picture Show, but also on stage. He was so multi-talented. He was so funny. He could be very devious as well. And the fact that we lost him at the age of 80 is the responsibility of dads like me to teach my kids about Tim Curry's career. But rest in peace, Tim Curry. Coming up, we're speaking with Mike Lake, an MP, conservative MP. He's got a petition out for a vulnerable missing persons alert. When you hear the reason why, you'll want to put your name to it too.
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0: Sometimes it takes the death of a child to highlight a flaw in our system that requires immediate redress. I think this entire country was affected, and indeed the city of Calgary was gutted when an 11-year-old nonverbal with autism went missing and was found dead in a stormwater drain 2 weeks later, despite every effort by the people involved to find him. But when a child is abducted, we immediately turn on the Amber Alert to mobilize and keep people vigilant. But for some reason, that infrastructure that we have built for abduction has not been able to be turned on, or will not be turned on, in the case that I just described to you. I don't know why, and it's something that needs to change. And Mike Lake, the MP for Leduc West Aquin, has put a petition forth for vulnerable, called the Vulnerable Missing Persons Alert. And after just one full day since its posting, they've got nearly 5,000 signatures to protect the most vulnerable Canadians when they wander or go missing. And very pleased to be joined by Mike now. Mike, thank you so much for being here.
20: Well, thanks for having me on, Ben.
0: So when Parker went missing, when they found his body, I had somebody from Global News Calgary join me. And I asked how long, from the moment he went missing to the time they were actually finally able to activate their version of an Amber Alert, it was days. I was gobsmacked that they couldn't just turn it on. Talk to me about how you see this.
20: There's clearly a gap in the system, and everybody knows it. It's front of mind, I think, for everybody after that tragic situation. It took a couple of days for, like, the full alert that we're used to getting when we get that Amber Alert, that alarming sound on our phones, or if there's a tornado warning or something like that. There was some form of notification, but there's not the ability, a mechanism in the system for that alert to go up for a vulnerable person like Parker, or like my son Jaden, who's 30 years old and has autism. And so this, we've had a conversation. I've had a conversation with Minister Olszewski. We're having conversations with the provinces. Everybody realizes that we need to address this issue. Obviously, Canadians realize it because, as you said, this petition actually just passed 5,000 now signatures in the first less than 48 hours since it was put forward. So I think we've got a moment where there's no political divide on this, just a conversation that needs to happen with the experts, law enforcement and the technical experts and ministers provincially and the advocates themselves, people with autism and families, and just make sure we get it right, but that we get it right in time, that when inevitably another vulnerable Canadian goes missing because they wander, the system will respond and people will be able to do what Calgarians rose to the challenge to do during that time. Yeah. They just didn't get that notification in time to be checking in those really urgent first couple of hours.
0: Well, there was another story a little bit earlier in the summer that had a happier ending when a young girl named Esty went missing in Toronto, and we were fortunate that one had a happy ending. Again, if you can get people on high alert immediately, your chances of finding the person certainly don't go down. And I think, I don't know what it is that we, what the sticking point is, or why it's so hard to just pivot to expand the definition of what would be added to that early alert system, because the goal is to find somebody. It doesn't matter whether they're abducted or not. The goal is to find the person that is not where they're supposed to be.
20: Yeah, and in a sort of a strange twist, it took the province needed to actually make an exception. When the alert went out, it was still an Amber Alert, the alert that's used as though it was a child abducted, even though in this case the child wasn't abducted. So we need to have a mechanism for that alert to go out for really vulnerable people. And of course, you know, we have to really give it some thought to get it right, because we don't want alert fatigue. We don't want people ignoring alerts that go out. So you've got to find the balance. But here's a situation where anybody across the country that was watching that situation and seeing the door cam videos of Parker walking would know that this child is vulnerable, that an alert should have gone out immediately. And would it have ultimately made a difference? We know that certainly there would have been a better chance of him surviving had the alert gone out.
0: Mike, tell me what your petition is asking for. What sort of balance are you trying to strike?
20: Well, you know, we're not prescribing exactly what the solution is. We want an alert. Some people are calling it an indigo alert. Some people are calling it other things. You know, we want to see the government of Canada immediately convene provinces, territories, the law enforcement community, and develop those shared national standards for what we're calling a vulnerable missing persons alert framework. So looking at people with autism, non-speaking individuals, people with intellectual or developmental disabilities, specifically who wander and go missing. And we're in the petition, we also talk about the idea of using like geotagging, voluntary location tracking, if that would be helpful for some families. But, you know, if someone doesn't have that, you know, tracking an air tag with them or something like that, if my son was to go missing and leave his phone behind, he usually wouldn't. But if he was to, let me explain the type of situation we've faced as a family.
0: Please.
20: Jaden is non-speaking. He's in many ways.

0: need for an alert system in that case because someone found him before we knew he was missing. But had we known he was missing, we would have, of course, gone down to the water first thing to look for him. But had it taken any length of time at all, you would hope that you had someone you could call that would trigger an alert for anyone in that area to immediately go out and take a look around for Jaden. Because in Jaden's case, he could wander a little bit.
1: Yeah.
0: He could wander down the dock, running up and down the dock, and he can swim. But if he fell off a dock in deep water, who knows what might happen? And I think for too many parents, this is a reality, and the time has come to make sure that we put in place this really, really critical measure that could save lives.
1: Yeah, of course
0: it will absolutely save lives in this country.
1: Of course it will. And you're right. You've got to balance it and make sure that if people's phones go off, it's not going off, three or four times a day all year long. Because you're right, people will just tune it out. But it doesn't seem to me that across the country, I mean, these would happen locally, right? So I'm sure there's some big numbers nationally, but when you drill down into the local areas where these would be affected, you're talking about maybe a few more alerts a year, but those alerts represent real people to real families, and they deserve all the help we can give them. And if it's as simple as riding on the rails of the Amber Alert and calling it something different, I think we owe those families the same thing we would if a child had been abducted. Mike, how can people sign this petition if they're convinced it's the right thing?
0: It's super easy. You can look up E7703, but if that's hard to remember, I've posted it on all my social media today. So my social media handle is the same everywhere. It's just Mike Lake MP. That'll be my handle on X, on Facebook, on Instagram, and on LinkedIn. So people go to Mike Lake MP, find me. I've posted a link to the petition, and we just want to drive as many numbers as we can right now just to keep that attention level up.
1: It's a great initiative. It's an idea whose time has come, and I really hope you get this over the finish line, my friend. Thank you.
0: Thanks, Ben. Appreciate the time.
1: All right. OpenAI's ChatGPT is partnering with Apple Messages. What could go wrong? Henry Chandonnet, Business News senior reporter at Business Insider, will tell us why texters are having feelings about this.
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7: Global News, it's 1:30. I'm Thomas Dias. It's 26 degrees with the traffic map showing several collisions now that have left Highway 2 closed northbound just south of Leduc. Well, a caller says it began with a collision between two dump trucks, which has apparently led to numerous others. Well, there's been another off

0: officer involved shooting in the province, this time in Calgary. Police say officers were sent to a home for a welfare check when a woman came out with a weapon. The situation escalated, and she was fatally shot by one of the officers. One officer was taken to hospital as a precaution, while another was evaluated by medics at the scene, with ACERT, the province's police watchdog, investigating. Industry Minister Melanie Joly says Ottawa always takes note of what U.S. President Donald Trump says, but will continue to fight. The Republican president and his associates have fanned out across news outlets and social media to justify U.S. tariffs on a range of Canadian goods. Trump repeated inaccurate claims about Canadian tariffs. While talking with a conservative talk show host, his senior counselor, Peter Navarro, has told C-SPAN that Prime Minister Mark Carney is the worst thing that has happened to Canada. And buy Canadian sentiment is seeing a resurgence across the country as backlash to U.S. tariffs grow. Consumers eager to support local products and businesses are swapping shopping tips online again as stores renew labeling of tariff or local goods. 880 CHED News Time is 1:31.
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0: 880 CHED weather, it's 26 degrees with an expected high of 29 today under a sunny sky, 29 tomorrow. I'm Thomas Dias. 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
2: Interviews, content, short and long all the time. And if you do find us there, we hope that you would subscribe to the channel. We're trying to grow the community in all places because the bigger the community, the more fun we can all have together. OpenAI. The company that has given us ChatGPT, they partnered with Apple, I think it was a couple of years ago, to give us something called Apple Intelligence. Hasn't made Siri one iota smarter yet, but I think that's coming. And now we're hearing that somehow OpenAI is going to make our messages and messaging each other and texting each other different. And people online have a few things to say about that. And to discuss this, we're joined by Henry Chandonnet. He's Business News senior reporter at Business Insider. Henry, does this mean that OpenAI is going to be writing people's texts for them? Henry? Hello? Henry, are you there?
3: Hey, can you hear me?
2: Yes, there we go. There we go.
3: There we go.
2: So, Henry, what does this mean? Does this mean ChatGPT is going to be taking over my texts?
3: Maybe not yours, but it definitely will be taking over some people.
2: Like in what way? In what way?
3: It's an optional plugin, right? So for people who have Codex or ChatGPT work on their Macs, they can opt in to have AI draft and send messages or even just review their messages and find trends. It's not automatically there. It also doesn't go over your messages unless you ask them to. But it is a way to have ChatGPT ostensibly write your text for you.
2: So, I've heard stories. There are apps out there that will help you or keep your email organized and make sure that it can craft draft responses for you. It can delete all the things you don't need. It can unsubscribe and really help you clean up your inbox. I always view email to be a sort of a default more business thing, and texting is, I do a lot of texting with people I work with, but by and large, it's a more personal way of communicating. Is that where people are taking it? Is that why people are taking an issue with it? Because people online are saying, if my group chat ends up being drafted by OpenAI, I'm going to burn this thing down.
3: Yeah, it's a real question of like where you want the human to be in your messaging.
2: Yeah.
3: There are some signs, right, that ChatGPT has already made it to the group chat. People are using ChatGPT to draft their messages even without the plugin.
2: Yeah.
3: It's just another step forward with that. There are some really interesting social startups right now that are modeling after the group chat and are saying, oh, the group chat is the most human place that we have on the internet right now. So it's interesting to see ChatGPT try to make its way in there. And it's pretty obvious why the backlash has come.
2: Yeah. But this isn't phone to phone. You're saying this is happening on a laptop or a desktop.
3: Yeah, you need a desktop to actually use the plugin.
2: Yeah, but how, so, but I remember a few years ago, OpenAI announced their partnership with Apple to form what they called Apple Intelligence. And a lot of people were, curious to see how Apple was going to catch up in the AI race. They seemed to be one of the big companies that wasn't, hadn't jumped in with 2 feet. And turns out they tried to leapfrog everybody by partnering with the number one name in AI. Is this an extension of that relationship?
3: Yeah, that relationship has been a bit fraught, right? We saw that Apple sued OpenAI pretty recently over trade secrets. They said that they stole some material to make their upcoming hardware device.
2: Right.
3: And meanwhile, Apple has been teasing their launch of their Siri AI program for a while now.
2: Yeah.
3: And something pretty similar to this is actually one of the features, right? Their AI program can help you text, can help you find things in your old text, can help you make sense of what you need to respond to and when. And that is ostensibly what this ChatGPT plugin is doing. So it's interesting to see that relationship develop and the competitive nature of it.
2: Well, let me tell you, Siri does need to get smarter because she's one dumb lady. It is so frustrating in 2026 when you hear about everything AI can do, where if I'm emailing somebody and their name in my email is Stephen, S-T-E-P-H-E-N, and then I go down and I use voice to text and I say, hi, Stephen, and it writes it with a P-H. Now, come on. At this point, you gotta know. If you're not, Siri doesn't even get my son's names right. And I have been spelling them only one way forever. So I am hoping that Siri AI is able to help me with that because it is very frustrating.
3: Yeah, you should get it soon.
2: Good. So if this relationship is on the rocks, I mean, is this a growing pains in an integration, or could the relationship between OpenAI and Apple be something that could go the way of the dodo bird?
3: Yeah, it's hard to know. What we do know is that the companies have released some pretty strongly worded blog posts and memos about each other, right? You see the lawsuit and the nature of the language in there. So it's hard to characterize the relationship itself, but clearly there is some separation or that it's at least fraught.
2: Yeah, but correct me if I'm wrong, this hardware that's coming out that OpenAI is touting, it's in partnership with Johnny Ive, who's responsible for the hardware, for all the hardware that we love from Apple for the past, 15, 20 years?
3: Yeah, exactly.
2: Yeah. Do you know anything about this hardware that's supposed to be the most important piece of technology in a generation?
3: I don't yet. I'm excited to see it. I mean, there are some great reports out there about the nature of the device and what it'll do. But obviously, OpenAI has been really hyping it up. It's their big hardware bet. And so I think it'll be a really big moment, kind of make or break for the company.
2: You know, if you're describing AI companies in bullet points, Anthropic is OpenAI with guardrails, OpenAI with a conscience, right? Whether or not it's true, it's sort of, generally what people think. So when people hear about this new plugin, they're automatically going to have concerns about privacy and security because OpenAI, maybe they play a little fast and loose. How are they pushing back against those concerns?
3: Yeah, so that was one of the main complaints that you saw online, right? People have super sensitive information inside their texts. They're worried about letting an AI crawl that or get access to all that information. OpenAI says that the plugin, first of all, is optional and you have to download it and turn it on.
2: Yeah.
3: So for the average ChatGPT user, you're not just going to have it immediately. And then they also say that you have to prompt for something for it to review those texts, right? So if you say, find the text where I was talking to my mom about XYZ thing, then it'll go through your text with your mom. It's not going to do that automatically at downloading.
2: Yeah.
3: So their point is that it's only gonna review your text when you specifically ask for it.
2: Is there, do you have a sense now that we've been incorporating AI into our workflows on our desktops, on our phones? Do you have a sense of where this is going? Do you have a sense of how much we're going to be offloading onto an AI? Because for me, the idea of this, a personal device, I've got my phone in my hand now, like, it's designed for me to be front and center. It's designed for me to be intentional in communicating because of the screen. My thumbs go on it. It's tactile. I don't know how much people are going to want to give up when the device itself is designed for me to engage with.
3: Yeah, it'll be interesting to watch, right? There's kind of the power users right now that are really forking over a lot of their communication to AI and to AI drafting. And it's a gradient in terms of how much AI you allow into your communications, right? There's probably a difference between using AI to draft a message, but then reviewing it and maybe editing it and then sending it versus letting AI draft and send without you even looking at it. That will be the question. We already see people using it. We already see people drafting with it. The question is just, what does the common consumer get comfortable with?
2: Yeah, if you take yourself out of the loop, you got to be prepared to live with the consequences when AI makes a mistake. Henry, thank you very much. Henry Chandonnet, Business News Senior Reporter at Business Insider. Looking forward to talking to you next, my friend. Thank you.
3: Yeah, thank you.
2: And another class action lawsuit involving major Canadian grocery chains. Sylvain Charlebois, the food professor, joins us next to explain what it's all about. And this one is a doozy.
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1: Well, you know, I defend Canadian grocers all the time against the accusations that they are they're out there screwing the consumer. But there are there is a new story of a lawsuit and an investigation that has been launched against Loblaws, Metro, Sobeys, and Groupe Épicier. They're all named as co-defendants in an expanded class action lawsuit for allegedly selling diluted fake maple syrup. And this is not a price-fixing situation. This is a negligence situation. So to talk about this, as well as the fact that for some reason in Canada, we understand the need and the importance of having a strategic reserve of maple syrup, and we have no strategic reserve of oil or gas. And to help make sense of it all, we're joined by Sylvain Charlebois, the food professor, who's all over stories like this. Sylvain, thanks for being here.
2: Hey, hi, Ben.
1: Okay, so tell us the story of Érablière Steve Bourdeau.
2: Yeah, he screwed up, basically. He kind of played with rules here. He decided at some point to circumvent the strategic reserve. I mean, the whole idea of maple syrup in Quebec is to adopt a single desk approach.
1: Yeah.
2: Everyone sells to the same buyer, and that buyer sells on behalf of all farmers so they can get a fair price.
1: Yeah, and people say, well, we should tell people that, you know, it's the market can fluctuate, the production can fluctuate from year to year dramatically if the weather is bad, if the trees aren't responding to the weather, and so on. And so in good years, they stockpile, and then in lean years, they sell the excess, and that allows them to keep a fairly regulated cost and a fairly even keel year over year.
2: That's right. So like a maple season can last anywhere between 1 week to 6 weeks.
1: Yeah.
2: So it really depends. Absolutely. So the strategic reserve, I get why they have a strategic reserve for maple syrup, but this particular producer decided to can his own product and sell it directly to different grocers. And of course, I believe it was Radio-Canada. It was actually a media outlet that decided to test some maple syrup, and they actually figured that in some cans, in many cans, it was just not, it was not maple syrup only. There was also other, I guess, other agents in the maple syrup. So it wasn't 100% pure.
1: Yeah, he was cutting it.
2: Exactly. And it was basically a 50-50 blend.
1: Yeah.
2: And he was selling it at a discount, of course. And at the time, everyone was pointing fingers at the producer, rightly so. I mean, he was the one responsible for what was going on.
1: Yeah.
2: But really, as consumers, our contract, the transaction between the food industry and consumers is most of the time between the grocer and the consumer. So it is up to the grocer to make sure that whatever he's selling is of quality and actually follows strict standards.
1: Yeah, well, that's the law. The law is that I, as a consumer, have the right to expect that what I'm buying from you, what I'm paying for, is the thing I'm expecting. And so I was asking the question, Sylvain, like, where's the negligence here? What are they supposed to open up every can and test it? But I don't think that's the test. I think the test is the price, right? Because he was selling for as low as $4.99. And I went on to Google and said, well, how much is one of these cans normally? And it's between 12 and 18 bucks. So if you're a consumer and you go into, say, a Sobeys and you see a can for $4.99, you're going, oh, I'm getting such a great deal. But it's the grocer that's going to know that that's the regular price, or that's more or less the regular price. And if it didn't ping on their radar that something was amiss, because it shouldn't be that cheap, it should have pinged on their radar.
2: Did you notice that on the list, Walmart is not on it?
1: No. Why?
2: Because they're very careful. They ask questions.
1: You know,
2: when they get a supply of products from their vendors, they test, they ask questions. And if prices are too low, they'll investigate. So I actually do understand why there's a class action lawsuit.
1: Yep.
2: against grocers because they're ultimately responsible. And when the story broke earlier this year, I really said to different reporters, why aren't people asking questions to grocers? They're the ones that should actually be responsible. They're the ones selling the product to the public.
1: Yeah.
2: If I'm offered a can at $4 as a consumer, I will accept the fact that there's some due diligence that have actually been done by the grocer to make sure that this product is safe and that the product is properly labeled.
1: Yeah. Yeah. Well, let's talk about what this could listen. Obviously, all of these are allegations. They haven't been proven in court. But if we get to a point where it is decided that, yes, there was, in fact, negligence, this could cost the grocers significantly, because it's not like each individual in this class action would be getting a lot of money. I think it's about $100 that they would be asking for. It's the fact that this has been going on since 2010.
2: Yeah, no, I know. Sums can be quite substantial. I don't know exactly how courts are going to deal with this. I'm not a lawyer personally. But what I can tell you is that food fraud is a big problem.
1: Yeah.
2: And I think we're just seeing the beginning of this. So we're going to see more of these cases. And I was actually visiting a company last week in Victoria. This is a honey maker. And that's another vertical where you see a lot of fraud. I can tell you, if you walk into a grocery store and honey is on sale or honey is not expensive, ask yourself questions. Why is this honey so cheap compared to other honeys? And these are the things that people will need to think about, because, you know, sometimes we find, well, food fraud is really a socioeconomic problem. We're being cheated. Well, it can actually be a public health issue, because like with olive oil, if you actually put all canola oil in olive oil, that can actually represent an allergen for a lot of people if it's mislabeled.
1: Well, and it's all in this era of food insecurity, people are going to see that and they're immediately going to say, oh, thank God I got something cheaper than I expected. And not knowing that they probably got bilked.
2: One time I actually asked my students, if you walk into a sushi bar and it's $15 all you can eat, walk out.
1: Yeah.
2: But you accept the fact that whatever you're going to be eating, you don't know what you're eating. It's probably cheap, but it's probably what's advertised.
1: But, you know, the PR, the value of the negative PR is probably the worst part for these grocers. We've been living in an era where, for political reasons, they've been demonized, I think, in a lot of cases unfairly. But if this case bears out in favor of the plaintiffs, this is going to be a self-inflicted wound that they're going to have to fix, and it's going to cost them.
2: It's a symbol. It's maple syrup. It's ingrained in Quebec culture and Canada's culture. And so when the story came out, a lot of people were laughing, but it's no laughing matter. And I do believe that since the story broke, a lot of grocers have actually looked at their supply chain and asked their managers, we need to ask more questions. Whenever we get shipments, we need to make sure that what we're selling is actually properly labeled.
1: Yeah, this is it's not a good look. Congratulations to Radio-Canada Enquête for uncovering this. Shame on.
2: Isn't it weird that we needed media to uncover this?
1: Yeah,
2: it's kind of weird. Where's the CFI in all this?
1: Yeah, that's a great question. That's a great question. And is asking the question, if the maple syrup group understands that shocks to the system and supply chain issues necessitate a strategic reserve, then maybe our Canadian government can understand after what's going on in Iran why we need a strategic reserve of oil. I mean, if we can do it right for maple syrup, we should be able to do it right for oil. That's all I'm saying.
2: Oh, by the way, Ben, we have a strategic reserve for butter as well.
1: Well, of course.
2: Did you know that?
1: I did not know. I learned something new every day from you, food professors. Thank you very much.
2: Take care. Bye-bye.
1: Edmonton, we made it through another day. We'll see you back here tomorrow.
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0: This is Global News. It's 2 o'clock. I'm Thomas Dias. It's 26 degrees with Highway 2 closed northbound just south of Leduc, with the traffic map showing it's now due to several collisions. A caller says it began with a collision between two dump trucks, which has apparently led to numerous others.
1: Don't get strung out by the way I look. Don't judge a book by its cover.
0: Iconic character actor and Rocky Horror Picture Show star Tim Curry has passed away at the age of 80. Well, that was him singing as Dr. Frankenfurter. Curry also starred in a 2007 movie, Christmas in Wonderland, that was set in West Eppington Mall, along with Patrick Swayze and Carmen Electra. In the movie, a father and his children move from L.A. to Eppington, and while shopping at the massive mall, the kids find a bag of counterfeit money and accidentally start tracking down local crooks. Curry's longtime manager did not disclose the cause of his death, but said he died today at his home in Los Angeles. The Conservative MP, who sponsored a House of Commons petition on a warning system for missing and vulnerable children and adults, hopes for action before the petition closes in December. Leduc Wetaskiwin MP Mike Lake says the petition, launched in the wake of the disappearance and death of Parker, an 11-year-old neurodivergent and nonverbal Calgary boy, earlier this summer, has struck a chord with Canadians.
2: Out of the 90 petitions that are active in the House of Commons, almost in the top 10 after a day and a half. So obviously people are passionate about this. Anybody who is aware of the story knows that we need to do something. And it's one of those issues that I think it doesn't matter what your political affiliation is or where you are in the country. When you know the story, you know something has to be done.
0: Lake, whose son is also autistic, says the petition has already passed the threshold to require the government to look at the issue, but he hopes for movement while Parker's disappearance and discovery of his body is still top of mind for Canadians. Well, Canada's industry minister has deflected questions about whether the country will use Alberta's abundant energy exports as leverage in a tense trade war with the U.S. Reporters in Calgary pressed Melanie Joly today over whether oil and gas shipments may be on the table. Joly says the federal government does not negotiate in public.
3: I think that when it comes to negotiating, the prime minister is in charge and Minister LeBlanc is working on that.
0: Talks between the two countries broke off last week, triggering new tariffs from U.S. President Donald Trump and the announcement of counter tariffs from Prime Minister Mark Carney. And RCMP say two Air Canada employees have been arrested in connection with alleged cocaine and cannabis trafficking out of Montreal Trudeau Airport. The force says the two suspects are alleged to have taken part in a conspiracy to move luggage into the airport's secure areas to facilitate importing cocaine and exporting cannabis. Mounties conducted searches at two homes along with the vehicle in the Greater Montreal area, as well as at the employee's work area in Dorval. The investigation began in May after 62.5 kilograms of cocaine was intercepted in backpacks on a flight from the Dominican Republic, with 56 kilograms of cannabis also seized during the investigation. The arrested employees had been working in ground operations at Air Canada. 880 Ched Sports, the Toronto Blue Jays will look to bounce back tonight when they host the Kansas City Royals in the second game of their three-game set. Toronto fell 5-3 last night as Kansas City extended its winning streak to 9 games. 880 Ched weather, sunny and 29 today, 29 tomorrow with a risk of late-day showers, sunny and 23 Friday. It's 26 degrees in the capital city. I'm Thomas Dias. Ahead of the Courtney Theriault Show, your next scheduled newscast at 2:30 on 880 Ched.

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1: Sort of statistical curiosities of the universe that I absolutely despise is this rule around celebrity deaths. Of course, it's been a bit of an eye-opener here the last 2 days. All began, I think, about a week ago, not quite a week ago, when we lost Hayden Panettiere, the actress most famous for her role on Heroes, Save the Cheerleader, Save the World, passed away at the age of 36. And certainly that caught us off guard. And despite the fact that we knew Dolly Parton had been dealing with some health issues, that we thought we'd have her for a little longer. But yesterday, of course, news breaking that she had passed at the age of 80. And then today, a Grim Reaper doing what he does, which is collecting his third celebrity to complete the equation. And yeah, that right there, of course, from the late night film epic. That is the theme song to the Rocky Horror Picture Show, which, of course, stars Tim Curry as Dr. Frank Infurter, who is, according to one of the songs from the film, just a sweet transvestite from transsexual Transylvania. Yeah, and, you know, I always, it's, what's that, 1973, actually, is when that film came out. And I always get a kick out of it when people are like, why can't we go back to simpler days? Why can't we go back to simpler times? You know, the 70s, right? When you could have films about sweet transvestites from transsexual Transylvania, Tim Curry rocking the fishnets like no man has done since and no man will probably ever do again. And so I just want to say we lost, an absolute icon in Tim Curry, because what's interesting about him is that he's probably impacted most people of a certain vintage, just with different films, though. Right, because we all know the big Dolly hits. We all love the big Dolly hits. But, you know, what's your attachment to Tim Curry? I make reference to Rocky Horror Picture Show, which has become a staple at late night theaters. You know, I mean, they show it late night here at the Metro on occasions still, usually around Halloween, and people will get dressed up. They'll go to that and just have a field day, an absolute hoot with that. Basically, where you scream at the movie the entire time. You don't just sit there. You sing with it. You scream at it. For me, I remember when I was still very much getting into Saturday morning cartoons, and I'm not entirely sure how it is, but at some point my parents plunked me down in front of the television, and I watched the movie Clue, in which he plays a butler. And by the way, yes, one of Tim Curry's famous quotes was that because he was British, he only ever played villains or butlers. And spoiler alert, in 3, 2, 1... he played both in Clue. He was both the villain and the butler. So nothing epitomized his perspective on Hollywood and being British in Hollywood than quite like that film. But it was a foundational movie for me. The first film that really gave me an inkling of what it was that made for a good joke. Because he delivered such a manic, physical, and just an absolute biting delivery in terms of the script. Just an absolute tour de force comic performance from Tim Curry in that one. And so that's what I'm always going to associate him with. Then there are folks who for whom Tim Curry still haunts their dreams. You know, whether it's the film It, where he played Pennywise, or maybe it's, is it Satan or the Devil? I can't remember the exact character in Ridley Scott's Legend, opposite Tom Cruise, but he played just this fearful demon-looking creature. And then, of course, who could forget him as the hotel concierge, again, as a butler, in Home Alone 2. It's not a big role, it's not a flashy role, but people remember him from that movie. And so, yeah, here we are, losing yet another icon on this front here. And I forgot about Hayden Panettiere coming into this, because I thought for a second, because we lost Dolly at 80 yesterday and we lost Tim Curry at 80 today. And I started Googling celebrities born in 1946, because I was like, does Hayden Panettiere count? Or do we have to like take a look for the names of folks born in 1946? Because here are some of the 80-year-old celebrities, just in case Grim Reaper is not done with 1946 after the last couple days. You got Cher, you've got Sylvester Stallone, you've got Steven Spielberg, you got Susan Sarandon, and here's an interesting tidbit. three of the living presidents were all born in 1946. Bill Clinton, George W. Bush, and Donald Trump all born in 1946. So anyway, hopefully, the Grim Reaper is done collecting souls from 1946 at the celebrity level for the time being. Just wanted to say a big love out to everyone out there, reeling a little bit today as we pay tribute to the great, inimitable Tim Curry, a man who worked his way into our lives with so many memorable roles. So we got lots coming up on the show here today for you. And we've got Danielle Smith coming up here just on the other side of 3 o'clock. She's got a press conference a little bit later on today. And, in certain quarters, she's feeling a little bit of heat to maybe take more of a tougher stance against the United States when it comes to trade negotiations and being part of Team Canada. Folks will say that she's doing the right thing, that, you know what, you're going to win this war, perhaps with a more conciliatory tone. Perhaps, you know, tariffs really, they only hurt Canadians. If we put tariffs on American products, it only hurts us. Right? So where's the value in that? And coming down a few minutes ago, we heard Scott Moe in Saskatchewan announced a 50% tax on all American liquor. They're not pulling it from the shelves, but they're going to put a tax on American liquor. And you wonder if that turns the heat up on Danielle Smith to do something a little bit more showy, if you will, here in Alberta. So we're going to find out a little bit later on, shortly after 3 o'clock, as she will be holding a press conference to address those questions. We're also going to check in with Peter Guthrie. We know we've heard a lot from the NDP. We've heard a lot from the Conservatives. But, as we deal with a very busy summer here in Alberta, even by Alberta political standards, I want to pull in the leader of the Progressive Tory Party and the lone non-NDP or Conservative in the legislature and get his thoughts on all of this. We're also going to check in on a really cool thing that's happened for one local tire store here. They've gone viral, literally viral. Not like, oh, hey, you know, I posted this tweet and I got 300 likes. No. Hundreds of thousands of views for a really cool parody that they posted online. So we're going to talk about their moment of internet fame coming up a little bit later on in the show. But as we take our first break, we're going to check in on City Hall, where there are dozens of people there today speaking in favor of and against the city's active transportation plan. And we know that the province has let itself into the conversation by saying they're going to craft legislation this fall that's going to have a serious impact on what the city decides to do when it comes to bike lanes. And so we're going to wade into that conversation, find out the very latest. We've got Councillor Ashley Salvador teed up and ready to go as this Wednesday edition of the Courtney Theriault Show gets rolling on 880 CHED.
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0: perspective. You're listening to Courtney Theriault on 880 CHED, Edmonton's News. Today's talk.
1: Well, people love to complain. It is inherently in our DNA to all be Karens. And just so we're clear, P.S., I love all you Karens. You get a bad rap. It turns out the average person complains about 3 times a day, although most of those complaints are merely to vent, not to change a situation. And all that shows up in data around reviews. It suggests, from what we've seen, that if you have a positive experience, you're about 10% likely to leave a glowing review. And if you have a negative experience, well, then it cranks up all the way to a whopping 90% chance you're going to let someone know about it. I bring this up because there's a new report from the city that is being talked with council today. More than 1,000 inquiries made to the city on active transportation since 2023, and of those, only 2% were positive. Proof again that we love the smell of righteous indignation in the morning. But you can't ignore the complaints. And that's the bind councillors find themselves in as they try and forge ahead with their active transportation plan. So to talk about this new report from administration and what sounds like a very vocal crowd of folks who want to get in on the conversation at City Hall, joined once again by Councillor Ashley Salvador. Thanks for taking the time today.
2: Thanks so much for having me.
1: And yeah, talking about the folks, obviously you're hearing from administration, but it sounds like a lot of Edmontonians wanted to have their voice heard on this as well.
2: Absolutely. We have around 60 speakers who are joining us in council chambers today, voicing their perspectives on the active transportation report that is in front of us today, hearing a diversity of perspectives, but a lot of support for the continued implementation of our active transportation network. From a safety perspective, a livability perspective, people are sharing their own personal experiences with either having access to safe bike infrastructure and how that has unlocked community and unlocked the city for them, or the absence of safe, protected bike infrastructure, not allowing them to move about to their communities in ways that work for them.
1: Well, how would you grade the city's approach to date when it comes to implementing this active transportation plan, these bike lanes and everything? How do you think you guys are doing on this?
2: Yeah, you know, first off, continuing to build out this infrastructure is really important. At a time when we're seeing more injuries, more deaths on our roadways, having safe, protected, and dedicated bike infrastructure for folks who are walking, biking, rolling is critical. And the city has been taking an accelerated approach to building out that network. And I say network because in the past, I think the city has done more of a piecemeal approach where certain segments or particular routes will get built out that doesn't actually get people to where they need to go. So I've been pleased that we're taking a network approach now so that people actually have complete and connected pathways that get them to their destination. So from that perspective, I think we're definitely moving in the right direction. We've also seen significant increases in ridership as well. And it's one of those situations where, in the absence of having safe, protected infrastructure, people aren't going to be able to make that choice. So being able to provide that really unlocks that mobility option for more Edmontonians.
1: All right. That sounds like you're giving yourself a B. Is that probably a fair grade?
2: I mean, I don't know how you'd necessarily put a grade or number on it, but from my perspective, I do think we're moving in the right direction. Of course, there are going to be certain design choices or routes that need to be worked through and potential localized adjustments that can be made. But trade-offs that come with that, right? Like the tension often comes when we're in an existing area where there's a constrained street or a constrained roadway, and there's not enough room to accommodate, all the parking that currently exists, plus travel lanes, plus additional bike infrastructure. So in those cases, we've seen loss of parking, and that can be a change for people. But ultimately, it is about building out that network that has a multitude of options for how people choose to get around.
1: Well, and it's worth noting, like we've talked before, there was a complicated project that very much aligns with what you're talking about over on 50th Street. And you guys found, you put forth essentially kind of a middle ground solution to try and appease everyone in that conversation. But then you see this report today saying that, hey, you know what, maybe we should hit pause. Maybe we should take time to reevaluate these more complex projects that we've already approved before we go forward on them for a multitude of reasons, for some of the complaints that you're getting from folks and for the fact that the province has said that they will ultimately get final say beginning this fall on these types of projects. What do you make of this report from administration?
2: Yeah, so I have concerns about the approach that the administration is proposing. A lot of the routes that have been planned for 2026 and 2027 would essentially be paused and reevaluated under the proposed approach. And those are routes that communities have been expecting to see. They've been on the docket for years at this point. So my preference is to continue with the planned implementation of those routes. And again, I come back to the reality that in existing communities with narrow roadways, there will be trade-offs. And we don't have the space or right-of-way to accommodate all existing uses, including things like street parking. In cases where we do, you know, the 50th Street, for example, where you have a really, really wide roadway, 10-meter median, we have the room to accommodate parking, travel lanes, and protected bike infrastructure. We can do that. But I would say the vast majority of cases, that's not the case. So the proposed approach from administration, I think, creates a lot of challenges for us to continue building out our network. So I am planning to bring some alternative direction that would have us continue as planned and not adopt administration's proposed approach.
1: Yeah. Now, some of this, obviously, as we said, spurred by what's happening at the provincial level. A couple of the complaints brought forward by Minister Dreesen when we've talked to him are the notion that, you know what, he's hearing from Edmontonians who say that elected officials aren't listening to them. And he also says that you guys haven't provided the data that he's asked for to validate the existence of many of these complicated projects that you're talking about. What do you say to those two allegations in terms of how you guys are moving ahead with this?
2: Yeah, so, you know, the city of Edmonton has done consultation engagement as part of its overall bike plan. That did happen several years ago, and this is a continuation of that work. And when I think about the data that exists, I do know that our city administration has worked to provide the requested data around usage, around routes, around some of the decision-making process that happens, around route selection, around design selection, things like that. Mm-hmm. But at the end of the day, I mean, this is well within municipal jurisdiction. Local councillors, local communities, municipalities are in the best position to be able to make those kind of localized planning decisions around how to safely move folks around our communities, around our city. So it is concerning. I continue to be concerned about the minister and their intentions to bring forward legislation that might limit our ability to continue keeping our communities safe through things like safe and dedicated active transportation infrastructure.
1: Yeah, well, you mentioned that. Obviously, we know photo radar has already been removed by the province. There was the intervention on vote tabulators. Do you believe the province will take power over other city matters? Because, you know, I certainly know that the temperature on the infill conversation has not been dialed down, despite some efforts over at City Hall to try and bring that temperature down. Do you think the province will come for other city powers?
2: You know, I've been really concerned by the trends that we've been seeing for a government that does talk a lot about overreach. It's concerning to see that extending into municipal jurisdiction now for things that for years have been very clearly defined as well within our roles and responsibilities. I mean, at the end of the day, municipalities are, you know, technically creatures of the province, and the province can step in. They can create legislation. I don't think that's in the best interest of the folks that we serve. Again, very, very concerned about what might be coming, but we haven't seen it yet, right? When I think about even the legislation that's been proposed around active transportation infrastructure, we don't know exactly what it's going to look like. So we need to continue as a city, as planned, and continuing to implement the direction that council has set.
1: Yeah, well, as you know, the minister has said he's not against bike lanes. He just wants the best foot put forward on this. And I think, you know, while we might disagree in terms of, everyone disagrees in terms of how to do this, we all have the same sort of general vision in mind. So I'm hoping that we'll be able to get on the same page, because you know what, I've looked at the numbers. More Edmontonians are cycling. More Edmontonians are using the bike paths. And that's indicative of something, and something that obviously there are things being done right at City Hall. So however this looks like going into the future, I'm glad it's your responsibility and not mine, Ashley. Thank you so much for taking the time today, and certainly looking

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6: 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And a couple of losses here in a row for the Toronto Blue Jays, giving them a little bit more of a mountain to climb in their chase for the wild card, Brad.
7: The Blue Jays look to get back on track in the second game of a three-game set against Kansas City tonight. Toronto fell another game back in the AL wildcard race with a 5-3 loss to the Royals last night. The Blue Jays could have kept the game alive had it not been for Nathan Lucas being thrown out at second base in the bottom of the ninth. Here's manager John Schneider.
8: Yeah, I mean, he hit the ball well. You know, good job of cutting it off and getting into Bobby quickly. I think, you know, you always make a decision off the bat, and then you have to make another one kind of once you're rounded, especially when the play's in front of you. So everything kind of gets magnified when you're not scoring, and then you get a little bit over-anxious, I think, when you're trying to make something happen.
7: Spencer Miles heads to the mound for the Jays. Some tough numbers coming out about football players. A new study in the British Medical Journal saying at least 25% of former NFL players who died from 2016 to 2021 had the degenerative brain disease CTE. That's the condition that people can get from repeated blows to the head. Here's ABC reporter Sophie Flay.
9: A new study finds that at least a quarter of all NFL players that died between 2016 and 2021 had chronic traumatic encephalopathy, or CTE, a progressive brain disease caused by repetitive head trauma. Among the more than 300 players' brains donated for research, 93% showed signs of the disease.
7: The NFL regular season gets going on September 9th. Keeping with football, it's a bye week for the Elks. You know that by now. They're back in action for the Labor Day Classic against the Stamps in Calgary. Week 13 action starts this Friday with the Alouettes and Winnipeg Blue Bombers. And Canada's Taylor Pendrith is returning to the President's Cup. The golfer from Richmond Hill, Ontario, played for the international team at the last two Best on tournaments, but will be a captain's assistant at the event next month. The President's Cup features a 12-man team from the U.S. against an international 12-man group. Courtney?
6: Yeah, I imagine we're going to have some feelings about that United States team this year. Thank you very much for that, Brad. Next 30 minutes here, we're going to check in with Peter Guthrie, the leader of the Progressive Tory Party. This, as Danielle Smith is going to make an announcement on the other side of 3 o'clock about the U.S. trade negotiations with Canada. So we'll get his thoughts ahead of that press conference, but ahead of that interview, that chat, we're going to check in with Thomas Dyes, the news headlines.
10: This is Global News. It's 2:30. I'm Thomas Dyes. It's 27 degrees. Saskatchewan Premier Scott Moe says his province will now impose a reciprocal tax on American alcohol. Moe made the major announcement today in Prince Albert.
11: So on August 22nd,

0: Second, things changed in this province with respect to alcohol procurement, and in particular, Saskatchewan alcohol being exported to the United States of America. There was a 50% tariff that was applied to Canadian alcohol exports into the U.S. And so on September the 8th, Saskatchewan will reciprocate that tariff on American alcohol that will come into our province.
1: Unlike other provinces, Saskatchewan and Alberta do not currently have a ban on American booze. The federal government's plan to hike American steel and aluminum tariffs from 25 to 50% will also come into force the day after Labor Day. Calgary's police chief says the circumstances that led to the fatal shooting of a woman early this morning are part of a new norm, and she is worried about her officers going forward. Officers were sent to a home for a welfare check when a woman came out with a weapon. The situation escalated, and she was fatally shot by one of the officers. The call for assistance came from the woman herself, with Chief Katie McClellan confirming police had encountered her several times over the past several months.
2: What occurred this morning is just one incident in a string of concerning events where officers have been confronted with violence, weapons, and rapidly escalating threats while responding to calls around Calgary. This is a significant concern. Encounters that begin as routine can change in seconds.
1: The Alberta Serious Incident Response Team is investigating. Prime Minister Mark Carney says his government is closely following the situation in Nepal and China after 24 Canadians were reported missing in flash flooding in the region. Officials in Nepal say the 24 are among those missing in the floods today in a border area of Nepal and China. At least 98 people are dead and hundreds of tourists, workers, and others are unaccounted for. Carney says all Canadians in the region should sign up for the registration of Canadians abroad, a free service that lets the federal government contact and assist citizens during an emergency in other countries. He says Canadians are thinking of all those in distress, those who have lost a loved one, and all those who are still waiting for answers. And we're learning more about the passing of country music icon Dolly Parton. The 80-year-old passed away Tuesday in Tennessee after what her reps are now calling a, quote, brief battle with cancer. And as Ed Donahue reports, the tributes continue.
3: Parton was honored during the changing of the guard at Buckingham Palace. Closer to home, Carla Potts went to Dolly Parton's Dollywood Amusement Park in Tennessee for the first time.
4: She just consistently showed joy and spread hope and really just life.
3: The amount of flowers keeps growing at the gate to Dolly Parton's home near Nashville. Mandy Madsen traveled from Savannah, Georgia. She's
5: a Dolly Parton impersonator with my band Andy and Mandy. And I just threw my wig in the car as like my emotional support wig.
3: Madsen is grieving in her own way.
5: 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It's hard in many ways, but it's awesome in so many ways. We get to dress up and have fun.
3: Taylor Swift says a world without Dolly doesn't feel possible, real, or right. I'm Ed Donahue.
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8: Dial up our buddy Justin Durbin. He's been taking a look at what's been happening out there on city streets, and he's got the latest in traffic for you right now.
9: We are moving really well out the door this afternoon, Courtney. Not seeing too much in the way of big delays right now. We do have a collision being cleared up along 156th Street northbound near 118th Avenue, so careful through there. And watch for some daytime work on Wayne Gretzky Drive as you make your way northbound at the north end of the Capilano Bridge. Northbound, you'll need to stay center left. craving your favorite burger, forgot the sunscreen, that's what Skip is for. 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With 880 Chad, time saver traffic, I'm Justin Durbin.
8: Thanks for the update, Justin. How about an update when it comes to your weather? And as promised, we are knocking on the door at 30 degrees here this afternoon. Probably not going to get there, but nonetheless, an absolutely glorious final Wednesday of August. Overnight down to a low of 14, 29 on the books for Thursday. Might see some rain into the evening, but no thunderstorms. Nothing too concerning. Friday, though, 23 degrees and sunny skies, and then a little bit of a cool down on Saturday, Sunday, 19 and 21 degrees. But again, no turbulence in the forecast. Currently in Edmonton, we've got clear, sunny skies and 27 degrees.

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1: When do you guys think summer officially comes to a close? Even as an adult, I think summer ends once we start seeing school buses back on roads. And most Alberta students, they're heading back to school next week. So that's that. No more summer. It's over. What did we get? Did we get like one nice week, two nice weeks this summer? It was like a monsoon every second day. I digress. The good news is we're cashing in the IOU from Mother Nature here the last week or two, so we got that going for us. But while summer is over for students, Alberta MLAs still have 2 months before they have to head back to the proverbial classroom known as the legislature. Although, as we know in Alberta politics, there's no such thing as a summer break or an off season. Premier Danielle Smith, for example, she's been quite busy, and we're going to hear from her just after 3 o'clock as she's going to hold a press conference to address Alberta's position when it comes to the ongoing U.S.-Canada trade dispute. And then there's our next guest, who's also been very busy. If you follow him on social media, he's been posting more videos than Charlie D'Amelio, which is a name I'm told is someone who posts a lot of video. I don't know. To chat all things Alberta politics, joined now by the MLA for Airdrie Cochrane, as well as the leader of the Progressive Tory Party of Alberta. Welcome back to the program, Peter Guthrie. How's your summer been?
2: Not too bad. Yeah, thanks for having me, too, Courtney. Appreciate it.
1: There you go. And I'm being told, by the way, Charlie D'Amelio is a dancer, so no disrespect. Thank you for not dancing in your videos.
2: No, nobody wants to see that.
1: So I do want to get to all of that here in just a little bit. But as mentioned, Premier Danielle Smith is set to take to the podium. She's up in Grand Prairie today for an unrelated announcement, but she will be talking about Alberta's position. And she's been getting a little bit of heat from folks largely outside of the province with respect to her position on this, basically taking a honey, not vinegar approach to trying to get a deal with the United States. Some questioning whether or not she's fully on board with Team Canada. I'd love to get your take on this. In two fronts. What do you make of Danielle Smith's approach to date, and what are you hoping to hear from her on the other side of 3 o'clock?
2: Yeah, I will be interested to see. I mean, they've made their position pretty clear, and that is Alberta wants to stay out of these negotiations. You know, our position as the Tory party, we've been pretty clear. You know, a deal with the U.S. is obviously preferred. We don't want a trade war. But we got to say enough is enough. And we need to be negotiating from a position of strength. That is, Canada does. And the Alberta government is basically forcing Canada to bargain with one arm behind their backs by not allowing our resources to be in play and surrendering legitimate leverage before negotiations even begin. You know, it's quite hard to understand. And, you know, Trump says that Canada has nothing that the U.S. needs. So let's put oil on the table and find out how true that is.
1: There you go. Yeah, and that was a position articulated by former Premier Jason Kenney yesterday when we chatted with him here on this show. Certainly, obviously, that's the big hammer right there when we talk about energy. Are there other things that you would like to see put into play? We just found out about an hour ago that our friends to the east here in Saskatchewan, Scott Moe, not taking liquor off the table, off of store shelves, but still putting a 50% reciprocal tax on U.S. liquor. Is that something we need to revisit? I mean, what other tools should Alberta be willing to display on their own in this fight?
2: Yeah, you know, this is something that I found quite peculiar. You know, Danielle Smith was fully supportive and the UCP of, you know, Alberta turning off the taps and restricting energy exports to British Columbia. Mm. And then she was also supportive of cutting off wine trade with BC. But then, you know, facing a tariff war from, you know, a foreign threat, like the United States, and this government is now rejecting using the same leverage against them. And that just effectively handcuffs the negotiating team. And for me, I find it hard to comprehend, you know, unless, of course, you know, and you recognize that this is a political decision that the Alberta government is making, and they're making that to stay in the good books of Trump and become and remain an ally. And to me, I think that that puts us in direct opposition to Canada.
1: Well, there will be those out there, though, who say that if her current approach has left Alberta mostly unscathed compared to other provinces, shouldn't she keep doing what she's doing because she's Alberta's premier, not Canada's premier?
2: Well, I think that, as I was saying, the interests of the premier are separate from those and our allies, which is Canada. You know, for myself, I'm somebody who's traveled abroad. And I've worked abroad. And Alberta is just a relative unknown on the international landscape. But Canada itself, we're the ones with the credibility. We need to think just outside of ourselves. We need to be thinking as a team, as a unit. What does this mean for us in trade, not only across Canada and North America, but what does it mean around the world? And I think that, that this is a time when we need to stick together. And Alberta is out there creating enemies of every other province. And, you know, we're looking at trying to do deals on, you know, provincial and reducing provincial trade barriers. It's going to become more and more difficult to do that when Alberta is only thinking insular.
1: With respect to, I guess, the conversation about Alberta's place on the international stage, certainly we have the referendum coming down the pipeline here on October 19th. The NDP in the last 24 hours saying, look, the trade dispute with the United States needs to take precedence over everything else. We've seen what's happened in Quebec, where the government there, the potential government in waiting, the separatist party, has said they will not even consider calling a referendum while this is still a situation, while Donald Trump is still in play. The NDP said, let's do the same here. Let's cancel this referendum. Do you echo that, or do you say, let's go ahead and get this done with anyway?
2: I don't support having this referendum. I never have from the beginning. But the UCP, they're not going to change course. In fact, I think I read an article last weekend where the premier was encouraging separatists to get out and vote because if they're successful, she'd be willing to hold a referendum in the spring. So it's just not something that that this party, the UCP, this government is going to undertake.
1: Yeah, so just to clarify there, because that's an interesting little wrinkle, because I do want to get to some of your videos, some very interesting stuff that you've put out there. You're saying that you believe that the premier, in her words last year around this notion of a spring binding referendum, you believe that she was calling on separatists to get out and vote. That's what you believe she said?
2: That's exactly the underlying message that I came away with, yes.
1: Okay. Well, let's get to... Oh, by the way, before I move on to that, I'm curious. We did have former Premier Jason Kenney on here yesterday talking about his unexpected partnership with Rachel Notley for the Canadian Chamber of Commerce and trying to ensure the future of Alberta within Canada. If somehow Jason Kenney and Rachel Notley wound up on the stage together and gave Peter Guthrie a call, would he be there?
2: Well, absolutely, yes.
1: Okay.
2: You know, you can see that there's two people there coming together that no one ever expected. But it's because of, you know, there's a country at stake. And they know the significance of failure. And so they're willing to let bygones be bygones in order for us to work together as a team. And I think it's interesting and totally took me by surprise.
1: All right. Now, I want to get to a couple of the videos that you mentioned here, things that are both current, percolating at the forefront, and things that, you know, people have kind of forgotten about to a little bit of a degree, but still definitely a lot of questions around them. And in this case, you put the spotlight back on the Turkish Tylenol debacle this week here. And it was interesting reading through that. I mean, you know, certainly it's a sore spot for a lot of folks because it's tens of millions of dollars wasted out of our pockets as taxpayers. But there was another element in there, too, that people haven't honed in a lot. And you put it in there and saying that this deal, the one that the government signed, was not officially the only option for supply, that there was a cheaper alternative that the government basically turned the thumbs down on.
2: That's right. There was another bidder. I understand that to be Johnson & Johnson. They're the OEM manufacturer, original manufacturer of the product. They had had apparently put in a bid. It was at a lower cost. It didn't have the $10 million administration fee. They could have delivered in a smaller quantity. The amount of the Turkish Tylenol was 5 million bottles, and they could have done it faster. So it does bring into light the fact that there could have been some favoritism going on here around particular vendors.
1: All right. And certainly when you talk about favoritism, you're talking about folks who ultimately did see some employment within the sphere of the UCP, correct? Is this what we're referring to?
2: Well, first off, you have MH Care. That was a campaign supporter of the premier that received the sole source contract. Then the premier's office, which is in charge of doing all the hiring, they brought in as many as five different employees who are relatives of that same individual, Sam Marash. Now, two of those still work within government departments today. And it's fascinating. I pass them while to and from when I'm heading into the chamber to head to debate and question period. It's interesting to me that they would still employ these individuals, especially considering the organized crime unit of the RCMP is investigating them. There's been up to 30 search warrants issued on that individual as well as on AHS. So you'd think that they would try to distance themselves from that, but they haven't done so yet.
1: All right. I want to shift towards the conversation around data centers. Town halls being held by the government as the first project confirmed in Sturgeon County, a $13 billion project courtesy of Meta. I know you're a fiscal conservative guy. You're looking for opportunity to put money into the coffers here provincially. But, of course, there's lots of pushback from folks, particularly in rural communities where these projects would be setting up shop. What's your take on that balance, the risk versus reward of data centers for Alberta?
2: Yeah. So, I mean, there's a lot that's been said on the environmental side. You know, when I was in this caucus, you know, I had conversations with Minister Gloobish about this very subject matter. And the problem with it is that there's very little in the way of money to be made. There's not a lot of employment around these. So from a personal tax perspective, the government does not receive much in the way of tax revenue. Corporate tax side, well, that too is basically a non-event. Because these are foreign entities, they locate offshore, and they make sure that in the jurisdiction in which they locate, that they don't make any money. So we don't receive corporate tax. So, you know, I found it unusual that we would be going forward with this. I presented this to the minister at the time. Mm-hmm. I found it astounding that their response from the government was that they intended on having increased natural gas prices and increasing natural gas demand as the premise. And in doing so, they would get more royalties. Now, we get very little in the way of natural gas royalties in this province. But I told them that trying to sell this by increasing the electricity costs and increasing natural gas costs of Albertans is probably not a successful way to sell it.
1: Yeah, it certainly does not seem to be resonating, at least to this point right here. I know we talked about it off the top, but I just want to reiterate it again. Got about a minute here before we got to wrap things up. But as we wait for Premier Smith's announcement today, what is the advice you would give to her before she talks to Albertans?
2: You know, I think that she just needs to think broader than just Alberta. You know, our interests lie all across Canada, and doing business internationally, I think, is something that she needs to take into consideration. And you know, our ally is not the United States. Donald Trump has made it clear that he is only out for himself and for his country, and we need to think the same ourselves. We need to take that and use our leverage to not to put them in their place, I guess, so to speak. You know, we have midterms that are upcoming in November, or pardon me, the U.S. has midterms coming up in November. It's possible that he loses the House. He's going to lose negotiating ability within within government. And then there's probably 2 years to the end of his term. But it may become more and more difficult for Donald Trump to get things done. So waiting until after the midterms might be a good strategy for Canada.
1: Yeah, well, we'll see what she has to say here coming up in about 20 minutes' time. But certainly good catching up on what I know has been a busy summer for you and a busy summer for Alberta politics. Peter, appreciate your time as always.
2: Thanks, Courtney.
1: There you go. That's Peter Guthrie, head of the Progressive Tory Party here in Alberta. You got thoughts on that? 780-451-8800. More of the show coming at you here in just a moment.
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1: Okay, heading into the 3 o'clock hour. Probably not a bad idea to see how things are faring in traffic. Justin Durbin with those details.
17: We have some good news, Courtney. Looks like that daytime work is wrapped up on Wayne Gretzky Drive northbound at the Capilano Bridge. Everything is open and moving through there. We do have some delays on Wayne Gretzky Drive, 75th Street, around 101 Avenue North and southbound traffic dealing with the collision. Both directions busy. Right now, southbound, you're seeing the biggest delay. FanDuel is now live in Thrillberta. 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Alberta only, 18 plus. With 880 CHED, time saver traffic. I'm Justin Durbin.
18: Something's changed in oil country. A new voice behind the bench. A new look on the blue line. More firepower. More depth. More answers in the crease. And our superstars, they're still hungry. McDavid, Draisaitl, Anderson, Babcock. The next chapter begins. Your Edmonton Edmonton Oilers are coming for the hardware. 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
1: 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The Jays getting off on the wrong foot in a pivotal series against the Kansas City Royals. Hoping to right that ship tonight, Brad.
22: The Toronto Blue Jays are looking to make ground in the AL wild card race. They're three games back of the final spot to make the playoffs following a 5-3 loss to Kansas City last night. Blue Jays pitcher Max Scherzer says everyone has to up their game to get to the postseason.
23: Everybody's got to play well. That's how you win ball games at the big league level. You got to pitch, got to hit, got to play defense, bullpen, bench guys, you name it. Everybody's got to play well.
22: 29 games left for the Blue Jays this year and a lot of work to do. And what a flip of the script year over year after last season's run to Game 7 of the World Series. Canada advancing to the next round at the Little League World Series. Canada will face Japan today with a berth in the quarterfinals of the international bracket at stake. Shortstop Cruz Kirpan had two hits, drove in a run as Canada stunned South Korea 5-1. It's the first time a Canadian team has made it this far in the tournament since 2017. A reminder, there's no Elks game this week. They're on a bye. When they return to the field, it's the Labor Day home-and-home series against Calgary. Taylor Pendrith of Richmond Hill, Ontario, has been named a captain's assistant for the international team at next month's President's Cup. Medina Country Club hosts the best-on-best men's golf tournament between the U.S. and a team from around the world, excluding Europe. The Europeans get their chance against the U.S. next year in the Ryder Cup. And Italy's Soccer Federation says it will no longer support FIFA President Gianni Infantino in his bid for re-election next year. Infantino, under increasing pressure over his now abandoned plan to sell stakes in the World Cup to private equity investors, England, Wales, and Ireland have also withdrawn their support, while Norway has called on Infantino to step down. Courtney?
1: Thank you very much for that, Brad. Hour number two on this Wednesday edition of the show. Danielle Smith coming up in a press conference here in about 10 to 15 minutes' time. We're going to take it live. Will she follow suit with what Saskatchewan's Scott Moe did last hour, adding a reciprocal tax to U.S. liquor? We'll find out in just a little bit, but right now, let's find out what's making news headlines elsewhere with Thomas Dias.
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24: This is Global News. It's 301. I'm Thomas Dias. It's 27 degrees.
25: Why don't you stay for the night? Maybe a bite. I could show you my favorite obsession.
0: Tim Curry, the offbeat British actor who specialized in playing eccentrics like the seductive cross-dressing scientist Dr. Frankenfurter in a Rocky Horror Picture Show, has passed away at the age of 80. In a local connection, Curry also starred alongside Patrick Swayze and Carmen Electra in a 2000 movie, Christmas in Wonderland, that was set in West Eppington Mall. Curry's longtime manager did not disclose the cause of his death, but said he died today at his home in L.A. Curry had suffered a major stroke in 2012. The Leduc-Wetaskiwin MP, who sponsored a House of Commons petition seeking an Indigo Alert system to notify the public when vulnerable children and adults are missing, says the tragic search for Parker in Calgary earlier this month hit close to home. Conservative Mike Lake says his son Jaden is also autistic and loves the water, but has little sense of abstract concepts like danger.
2: When he was 3 years old one day, we were at a lake, and at 7 a.m, got a knock on the door from a neighbor. They had discovered Jaden had snuck out of the cabin, got down by the water, and they found Jaden at 3 years old down by the water.
0: Parker's disappearance did not meet the criteria for an Amber Alert, so the province issued an exemption nearly 3 days after he went missing. Lake says in a day and a half, the petition has surpassed 4,000 signatures, well above the 500 needed to require government attention, and he hopes there will be action while Parker's case still resonates with Canadians. Well, a chunk of Alberta northwest of Eppington has been cleared by the province to become an industrial zone. The MD of Greenview indicates the communities of Grand Cache, DeBolt, Little Smoky, and the Smoky Lake Cree Nation. Well, designated industrial zones give companies a clearer path to advance major projects. Environment Minister Grant Hunter says Alberta's strong environmental standards will be maintained while reasonable economic growth will be supported. Well, Industry Minister Melanie Joly has announced a major investment to help agriculture and food producers amid the ongoing trade war with the U.S. The minister was in Calgary today to announce $50 million for the Canadian Agri-Food Automation Intelligence Network. Well, it's a not-for-profit that brings technological solutions to the sector to help improve productivity and strengthen food supply chains. Joly says the focus on Canadian producers is more important than ever.
3: This is an important time to stand up for Canada. When you choose a Canadian product, you help protect a Canadian job, you support a local business, and you strengthen their ability to produce what we need here at home.
0: The investment will fund about 40 new projects across the country and create hundreds of jobs. Checking the markets, Canada's main stock index finished in negative territory today, while U.S. markets were also lower as investors continue to weigh the effect of ongoing Canada-U.S. trade tensions. The Canadian dollar traded for 72.07 cents U.S. compared with 72.26 cents Tuesday. The October crude oil contract was down 13 cents U.S. at $82.23 per barrel, and the December gold contract was down $41.20 U.S. at $4,653.30 an ounce. I'm Thomas Dias. Your next scheduled newscast at 3:30 on 880 CHED.
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1: Okay, it's traffic time once again. Justin Durbin with what you need to know as we hit 3 o'clock.
17: We have a few things to watch out for this afternoon, Courtney. We have a collision at Wayne Gretzky Drive and 101 Avenue, and this is causing big delays in all directions, but especially for north and southbound traffic, so careful as you make your way through. Right now, southbound, you're seeing the biggest delay. We do have a collision outside the city to watch out for on the QE2 northbound right around Township Road 492. Right now, northbound lanes are blocked off completely in between Glen Park Road and Highway 2A. Right now, traffic being detoured onto Glen Park Road, so expect some big delays as you make your way through. 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Play responsibly, 18 plus. With 880 Chad, Time Saver Traffic, I'm Justin Durbin.
1: Thank you for that, Justin. Here's what's happening in weather right now. And inching up a degree away from our high of 29. We'll see if we get there before it's all said and done. Down to 14 overnight. The clear skies going to give way to a little bit of cloud cover in the middle of Thursday, which could lead to some rain in the overnight. But otherwise, a beautiful high of 29 degrees. Friday, sunny skies and 23. Bit of cloud cover on Saturday as we cool down to 19, then back up to 21 and sunny skies on Sunday. Fittingly, 28 degrees and sunny currently in the Capital Region.

0: Just a spoonful of sugar helps the medicine go down in a most delightful way.
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2: All right, we are going to check in. Danielle Smith has a press conference coming up here in about 3, 4, 5, 6 minutes. You never know. She's on political time, and we're going to get to that because is she? She's going to respond to what's going on between the United States and Canada, the escalating trade war there, and you know, her solution so far has been to kind of treat it with a spoonful of sugar, to take a cautious approach, a sweet approach. But will she break out the vinegar as Scott Moe has in Saskatchewan, a 50% tax there on alcohol sales? And so we're going to find out here in a few moments. I just wanted to get the two quick texts because we were talking with Peter Guthrie, leader of the Progressive Tory Party, and what he was hoping to hear for in this upcoming press conference. Brian says, if Alberta's premier does not start taking a few hits for the good of United Canada, then she truly does not believe in a United Canada. Her true beliefs come out when her true beliefs when it comes to separation will then be publicly on view. We've played nice with the U.S. as a province for some time, and while yes, we've had minimal disruption when it comes to tariffs, we should not just sit by and allow the rest of Canada to take those hits because we're too scared to take one ourselves. Anthony says, talking about Peter Guthrie, really enjoying how your conservative guest is answering questions like a true politician, skating around questions and telling half-truths. How does anyone make an educated decision on who to vote for when we don't get information, only divisive rhetoric? So there you go, a couple thoughts on that. We're going to take another quick pause because we don't want to miss any of Danielle Smith. She'll be taking the podium in just a few moments here to tell us what, if anything, she'll be doing in the ongoing escalation of the United States-Canada trade war from an Alberta perspective. Stay tuned.
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8: Hey, thank you for keeping tuned into the show here. We are expecting to hear from Premier Danielle Smith in just a few moments here. Her press conference slated to begin at 3:10. But as we know, there's not a Canadian politician alive who has the capacity, the ability to start a press conference on time. It's just, it's physically impossible for them to do it. It's not just Premier Smith. It's every single Canadian politician. And we're waiting for her to hit the stage. She's up in Grand Prairie today, where they just made an announcement about, I believe, a trade school up in that neck of the woods. And this announcement we're expecting is going to be a response to the tariff tiff between the United States and Canada. As we know, Donald Trump levied a whole swath of tariffs, 50% on $20 billion worth of Canadian goods. After trade talks fell down at the last minute, Canada walking away over some last minute language that even Donald Trump yesterday admitted that, he put some last minute language in. That was what he did. And the Canadians didn't care for that. We didn't care for that. And so then, yesterday announcing a dollar-for-dollar, tariff-for-tariff escalation of the war, along with the federal aid package for a whole bunch of small businesses. And that, in turn, we know that the president has said that he's going to put a 50% tariff in place in January on auto. And that's a much more complicated tariff, as we know that the Canadian and American automotive sectors are incredibly intertwined. They're no different than the beating heart and acetylene lungs on the average human being. They're intertwined, they're interconnected, and if one doesn't work, the odds are that the other isn't going to work. And so that's going to be a very interesting one if that does come to fruition. We're certainly hoping cooler heads will prevail before January. What kind of threat is that, by the way? January, 4 months away. My goodness. Nonetheless, we are waiting for Premier Danielle Smith to wade into these waters. So far, if you go by what she's posted on social media over the last few days with regards to this, she's probably taken the softest touch of all Canadian premiers when it comes to what should be done to try and get a deal struck with our American counterparts. She has said that she doesn't think tariffs are the way to go. She says that they're counterproductive, that certainly to her point, that the payment of these tariffs that Canada announced yesterday, those are going to fall on Canadian businesses, on Canadian taxpayers, you and me. We're going to pay a little bit more unless we find a Canadian alternative, which I'll tell you right now, that has been something I've been doing for eons now, for months now, certainly always leaning towards Canadian as opposed to the American alternative. And yeah, that's something that I will be embracing even more so going further on this. And so what will she announce? Is she going to turn the screw at least just a little bit with respect to the Americans? And perhaps a little bit of a clue could be what happened next door in Saskatchewan just about an hour and a half ago. Scott Moe, a very close ally of Premier Danielle Smith, announced that they would not be removing alcohol from the store shelves, as we've seen in many provinces, but instead he'd be adding a 50% tariff, what he's calling a reciprocal tariff, on U.S. booze. And so the question is, and we're going to find out here hopefully in a few minutes, we're about, what, 6.5 minutes past the expected start time of this press conference with Premier Danielle Smith, but we'll find out if, you know, maybe Scott Moe and Danielle Smith sat down and coordinated a plan to come up with something that, you know, would at least kind of show that maybe they're a little bit more on board with the rest of the country than just, you know, playing with their own ball in their own backyard. Because I'll tell you right now, and I mean, Scott Moe going ahead with this, I mean, you know, how significant is it? Hard to say. I don't know Saskatchewan's situation when it comes to alcohol. I know that here in Alberta, American alcohol, particularly American wine, American wine sales have plummeted. It's almost a non-entity right now at liquor stores here in Alberta. You've got Gavin Newsom in California pleading with Canadians, please buy our wine, please buy our wine. But yeah, it doesn't matter if, you know, you're someone like Gavin Newsom who's sucking up to Canada, or, you know, if you're another part of the country that might not be doing it as much. It seems that Albertans have a much less of an appetite for American liquor than they used to. And we'll see if there is that 50% tariff thrown on there. That's coming up, hopefully, as I say, here in a few minutes. And it'll be interesting to see if she just stands pat. You know, if she decides to be like, look, I'm going to continue taking this tact of not trying to rile up the White House. I want them to still be friends at the end of this, because, you know, take a look here in Alberta. I am the Premier of Alberta. And which province has taken the smallest hit when it comes to these latest tariffs? Which one is seeing the smallest meaningful increase on the cost of doing business? And certainly Alberta is at the forefront of that. And so, I mean, you know, why would she want to ruffle feathers if the feathers haven't been ruffled in return? And especially when you consider Alberta is a key supplier of energy to the United States. And we would love to supply even more going into the future. And part of the conversation that emerged during those three overtime days of talks with the United States about trying to ward off those August 19th tariffs, those 50% tariffs, you know, you remember the tweet Donald Trump set out, said, hey, we're going to bring back the Keystone Pipeline. How great would that be? And that was undoubtedly music to Danielle Smith's ears. And so she doesn't want to do anything to maybe kind of reverse course on that. If there's progress to be made on that project, then let it be known that this is a project that wasn't shut down by anyone in Canada. At no point were their permits revoked, the projects canceled. No, it never happened in Canada. That was exclusively Joe Biden. That was exclusively the Americans. And so I believe we do have Premier Danielle Smith right now. Here we go. More on Alberta's tariff response in the escalating trade war.
9: All right, Sam, ready to go? Okay, thank you. Good afternoon. We're living through a period of tremendous economic change, with tariffs and trade tensions creating new uncertainty for Canadian businesses and workers. As I've said many times before, tariffs and counter-tariffs are harmful to both countries involved. They disrupt businesses, threaten jobs, drive up inflation, decrease productivity, and strain relationships between allies. What is happening between Canada and the United States right now is tragic, unjustified, and wholly unnecessary to what has been one of the largest and most successful trading relationships in world history. But this difficult moment has only created, or also created, an opportunity to take action and become a stronger nation. There are a number of paths that various politicians and pundits and policy experts have proposed to respond to the unprecedented tariffs being imposed on Canada today. And in a few minutes, I'll lay out how I believe Canada should move forward boldly and unafraid. But first, I want to address the calls I've seen from some, including the NDP official opposition leader, to threaten export taxes or curtailment of Alberta's energy resources as a bargaining chip in this dispute. Although I understand the need to respond strongly to these tariffs, I cannot think of a more disastrous policy decision than cutting off or taxing Alberta's oil to the United States. Doing so would absolutely devastate the Canadian economy. It would not only extinguish the livelihoods of hundreds of thousands of Albertans, it would economically hobble our friends and neighbors in other provinces to the east. Let me explain why. And it's important that this be understood by every Canadian. If Canada were to put, let's say, a 50% export tariff on the 4 million barrels of oil that we export daily to the United States, the United States would immediately respond with a 50 to 100% export tariff on oil and natural gas that they export to Ontario, along with millions of barrels of diesel fuel and gasoline that Ontario and Quebec import from the Midwest. This would bring the economies of Ontario and Quebec to a grinding halt. Meanwhile, all those refineries in the United States that currently use Alberta's heavy oil would start looking to Venezuela for replacement heavy oil and reverse the pipelines northward to get it to Midwest refineries. As a result, we would lose the United States as a customer entirely and likely forever. This would result in the loss of about 500,000 jobs at a minimum, mostly in Alberta, but also hundreds of thousands of jobs in Ontario and Quebec. And if we cut off our oil entirely, what then? The same results, but even worse. The United States would, of course, respond and cut off all gasoline and diesel from their refineries to Ontario and Quebec, right as we turn into fall and winter. And unlike Canada, the United States has strategic oil reserves that Canada does not. So although their gasoline prices will increase, they will be able to keep them at relatively manageable prices, just as they have done through the Iran war. And without strategic oil reserves, Canada has no way to supply Ontario and Quebec with the oil, natural gas, and fuels that they would need in a timely fashion. The Toronto Stock Exchange would nosedive, along with millions of Canadians' investments, particularly our seniors, and small and medium and large energy companies across Canada would shutter and lay off their employees, unable to find a market for their product. There is a better way forward. Make no mistake, the United States has betrayed a special trust between friends and allies. We were there for them during 9/11, Afghanistan, and fought alongside them as we led the charge at Juno Beach on D-Day. We have fought their fires and welcomed them with open arms. We have built one of the most successful integrated economies on Earth and defended it through NORAD and NATO together. There is no excuse for their behavior right now. But I know this as well. The relationship between the American and Canadian people is far stronger and more resilient than any one president or administration. And the American people are not at all happy right now with the current U.S. tariff policies, especially against their closest friend and neighbor. We need to be wise, patient, careful, and deliberate to overcome the economic attacks our country is facing. So rather than making threats and promises we know we cannot keep, Canada should focus on what we can control and do. And we can do a lot. First, we must take care of the people and businesses that are being hurt by these tariffs for as long as it takes. And I'm pleased that the federal government has announced a package of relief measures yesterday that will do just that. Alberta will also work directly with small and medium-sized businesses and industry to understand the pressures they face and whether additional provincial measures are needed as well. I have implemented as well a cabinet committee co-chaired by my finance minister, Jason Nixon, and jobs, economy, trade, and immigration minister, Joseph Scow. My ministers that have impacted industries in their files will also be a part of this committee, and we will be having our first inaugural meeting tomorrow. We will also be launching an online portal and concierge service so that businesses can share feedback with our government about the challenges that they're facing due to tariffs so that we can ensure that they are receiving the supports that they need. I'm also assembling a new business advisory committee, and we will be having our first meeting next week. And I'll be talking with Prime Minister Mark Carney about other ways that we can export more Alberta oil and natural gas to Eastern Canada. Time is our friend. We must give our people and our businesses the resources they need to survive and give the American

0: investment in Canada. We should focus on buying Canadian, if at all possible, if including government procurement. We must break down interprovincial trade barriers. As a start, I'm calling on all premiers to agree immediately to an equal markup nationwide on all Canadian alcohol products on our shelves. No more protectionism. Stop talking about it and just do it. And further, we must continue to strengthen international relationships with trading partners to open new markets for Canadian products. And no, we should never allow any country to tell us who we can and cannot trade with. And of course, we should approve the pipeline to the West Coast immediately and start construction as soon as possible. The timelines need to be moved up. This project is integral in reaching more markets for our oil and to Canada's economic independence. My fellow Albertans and Canadians, Canada will not win this battle through brute force. We will win it through being smarter, more strategic, more agile, and using our reputation and relationship with the American people to have these tariffs reversed. That is how we win. And now I'd be happy to take your questions.
1: Great. Thank you. We'll now go to our Q&A. We'll get to as many questions as we can. We'll start here.
2: All right. There you go. That's Premier Danielle Smith announcing that Alberta will not take any action at all with respect to the U.S. trade dispute, and Canada saying that we need to be smart about it. We need to be thoughtful about it, and we need to maybe do things within our own borders to address the issue. So we'll get to as much of that as we can in a few minutes here. But first, I want to turn things over to Justin Durbin, who's got traffic for you here on 880 Jet.
3: Keeping our eye on a couple issues this afternoon. We have a collision being cleared up at Wayne Gretzky Drive and 101 Avenue. Still seeing delays in all directions, but especially for southbound traffic. Crews are on scene, so careful through there. Watch for delays if you're traveling outside the city. We have a collision on the QE2 just around Township Road 492. Northbound lanes blocked off from Glen Park Road up to Highway 2A. Traffic being detoured onto Glen Park Road. FanDuel is now live in Thrill Alberta. 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Alberta only, 18 plus. With 880 Chad, time saver traffic, I'm Justin Durbin.
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0: This is Global News. It's 3:30. I'm Thomas Dias. It's 28 degrees. While responding to calls for strong action on American tariffs, Premier Danielle Smith says Alberta putting extra cost on our oil to the states would cost at least a half million jobs. Speaking today in Grand Prairie, the Premier said it would also cause huge pain out east.
1: If Canada were to put, let's say, a 50% export tariff on the 4 million barrels of oil that we export daily to the United States, the United States would immediately respond with a 50 to 100% export tariff on oil and natural gas that they export to Ontario, along with millions of barrels of diesel fuel and gasoline that Ontario and Quebec import from the Midwest.
0: Smith says she believes the U.S. has betrayed a special trust with Canada and that there is no excuse for the behavior we're currently seeing. She says Canada can do a lot to apply pressure without causing damage to ourselves. Well, Ontario Premier Doug Ford says he and Premier Smith continue to disagree on whether to use energy as leverage in trade negotiations with the U.S. Ford has called on all provinces to use their resources, such as oil, to, quote, put pain on the U.S. Well, reporters in Calgary asked Industry Minister Melanie Joly to comment on the different opinions.
2: I think more than ever we need to work as one strong Team Canada.

0: Understanding that there are different realities across our beautiful country, and that we fundamentally believe in cooperative federalism. This is an approach that Prime Minister Carney has been presenting.
1: And Premier Ford says he's calmed down now after a heated public exchange with U.S. President Donald Trump over tariffs. Ford says he spoke with Prime Minister Carney, but Carney did not ask him to tone down his rhetoric.
2: I thought it'd be best just to simmer down. It was a heated day for both him and I going back and forth, but it looks like he simmered down too. So let's get back to the table. This is what happens when you're under attack by someone like President Trump.
1: Talks between the two countries broke off last week, triggering new tariffs from U.S. President Donald Trump and an announcement of counter tariffs from Prime Minister Carney. And Canadian grocers are adding more signage to highlight home-grown products as the trade tensions escalate. Amar Singh is with consultancy firm Kantar. He says there will be a slight uptick in the Buy Canadian movement, but affordability remains a major concern for shoppers. Customers will start noticing T symbols on a small number of products at Loblaw stores to indicate price increases from tariffs. In other news, the Alberta Serious Incident Response Team is investigating a deadly officer-involved shooting in Calgary during a welfare check. This morning, police say the woman exited a home carrying a weapon and was fatally shot during the resulting confrontation. Police Chief Katie McClellan says the woman was known to police.
3: We have encountered this individual several times over the past several months. With respect to the weapon, we have seized a weapon from that scene, but to respect ACERT, I have been asked not to disclose that, and so they obviously need to look at that weapon, confirm what kind of a weapon it is, and so I'm leaving that answer to them.
1: She says officers are seeing an increase in dangerous incidents involving weapons and mental health issues. And ACERT says it ended up concluding that there were reasonable grounds to believe an offense had been committed by an officer in Calgary back in August of 2018, but the Alberta Crown Prosecution Service has recommended no charges. The parents of a 12-year-old boy with autism had called police for help because he had become uncontrollable, but the boy then suffered a skull fracture when he was thrown to the ground during a struggle with one of the responding officers. ACERT says another officer was present and only a meter away if the subject officer required assistance, but the Crown must decide if there's a reasonable likelihood of conviction. I'm Thomas Dias, your next scheduled newscast at 4 o'clock on 880 CHED.
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9: Keeping our eye on a couple issues this afternoon. We do have this collision that's being cleared up on Wayne Gretzky Drive at 101 Avenue. Right now, it looks like southbound traffic still seeing the biggest delay through here. Careful as we do have crews on scene. And watch for delays outside the city. We have a collision on the QE2 northbound at Township Road 492. Right now, northbound traffic blocked from Glen Park Road up to Highway 2A. Traffic being detoured. Lotto 649, Gold Ball Night. 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With 880 Chad, time saver traffic, I'm Justin Durbin.
10: Thank you for that, Justin. Let's look at the forecast. And yeah, absolutely stunner of a Wednesday out there. As we knocking on the door at 30 degrees, didn't quite get there, but heck, you'll take it any time of the week. Overnight down to a low of 16. Thursday does look like we're going to see some showers and a possibility of a thunderstorm some point in the morning. High of 28 degrees. And then things already improving for the weekend since we last checked in. Friday, Saturday, both expected to be sunny skies, 23 and 24 respectively. 19 with a mix of sun and cloud on Sunday. Currently in Edmonton, 28 degrees and not a cloud in sight.

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1: All right, so we'll get to a really cool story here locally in just a moment. If you've heard what's happened online, what's gone viral, you know what that is all about in a moment. And we'll get to that in a second. But I did want to get to a couple of texts real quickly. As we just heard, Premier Danielle Smith holding a press conference right now, essentially reiterating what she said all along, which is that she has no intention at this juncture of taking any additional measures and putting additional tariffs into place on American goods here in Alberta, suggesting that, you know what, if you were to do so on the export, on energy, if you put an export tax on energy, it would lead to the absolute ruin of Canada. We would no longer be a country if you did that, suggesting that we're best to lean in on the Americans that want to make a deal with us, and that the Trump administration, after the midterms in November, will be severely handcuffed and might have to make a deal. And adding that what we need to do is approve that pipeline to the West Coast right away. We need to get more energy out to Eastern Canada, and we need to knock down whatever barriers exist for alcohol. You guys had some thoughts. 780-451-8800. Want to get to that real quickly. With the alcohol one, someone says, I like the idea of letting consumers decide. Plus, if there's a ban or higher taxes, then it's the retailers who get stuck sitting on the inventory. When it comes to the potential tax on energy exports, you realize we'd have to shut down the oil sands, right? So that's not going to happen. Someone says, could we please appoint Danielle Smith as Prime Minister today? It's from Mike. Andy says, Smith will try to understand and look into helping Albertans, but there's no money, there's no loans. Total BS response from our head in the sand, Premier. And then, Brian, you wrote a lot. I'll pick just one of the things that you had to say here, saying, I'm solely upset and disappointed in our Premier because she refuses to take one for the team that she is trying to promote Team Canada. She's willing to let everybody else in other provinces get hurt by the tariffs and not take one with a disappointment. What a cowardly act. So there you go. Just some of the reaction. And certainly we're going to be probably talking about this again tomorrow on the show. Right now, though, I do want to hone in on something good, something positive, something nice. And here's a question for you I have. Would you rather be feared or loved? The answer is easy. Both. I want people to be afraid of how much they love me. That pearl of wisdom from Michael Scott from the sitcom The Office. But it's safe to say that people are not afraid to love a parody of the beloved sitcom that's been produced here locally in Edmonton. And the creative team behind this is located at a tire shop. Yeah. Let's talk about this. I always love it when Edmonton gets some good buzz, some good press online. The owner of Nothing But Tires and Auto Service, Jordan Marischak, with us this afternoon. Hey, Jordan, how you doing, my friend?
2: I'm good. How you doing?
1: I'm doing good. Or should I call you Michael Scott? Because you're Michael Scott in the video, right?
2: You can certainly call me that. I'm with Nellie Bertram. Is this the Iris Black Show?
1: Yeah. let's dive into this, because as I said, this has gotten hundreds and hundreds of thousands of views online. You have connected with people with this video. Talk to us a little bit about the genesis of this idea, where it came from, and why you guys decided that this would be a cool way to promote what you're doing.
2: Well, you know what? I hired a couple marketing guys about over a year ago, and they came on, and I decided I wanted to do something like religiously. So every Thursday we'd roll out an episode, and I love The Office. I always say you never tell people like I've watched it. It's I'm watching. If you watch The Office, it's a lifelong commitment. Mm-hmm. And I still watch episodes. So I wanted to do something like The Office, and then we've been doing it for over a year now. And then it just so happens that the one where, you know, we completely copied the front intro, yeah, which we had built a long time ago, is the one that went viral.
1: Yeah. Lots of sitcoms out there, obviously, as you mentioned. I mean, if you're into The Office, you're into The Office. Do you think that the characters that inhabit the world of Nothing But Tires are representative of The Office?
2: In their level of craziness and creativity? Absolutely. Yeah. That's kind of what we promote around here. You know, it's work hard, play hard. We obviously want to work hard and take care of our customers, but if I'm not laughing at least once in the course of a day, then what's the point?
1: Yeah, indeed. How are you like Michael Scott?
2: I make awful jokes sometimes that just don't land, but I think we've all been there. You know what? I think it's just the humor part. I like to have fun, right? So I've had my fair share of bosses before I started this business, and I had some good ones and some bad ones, and I obviously don't want to fall in the bad category. So I, with, you know, a firm hand, I like people to like who I am. If I can get people to do things by saying, hey, can you do that for me instead of demanding it, then that kind of all falls in line with, you know, have a good time, but make sure you're doing your job.
1: Yeah. Well, as we mentioned, I'm getting the exact number in this. 4.7 million views is the number that I've got for this latest video. As you guys have said, you know, the creative team that you have over there has been coming up with really funny ways to promote this on social media. But this one really connected with people. When did you start to notice that this one was connecting in a different way than some of the other videos?
2: It was literally the next day it was that evening when people were pushing a message on group chat saying, hey, we just went viral. I'm like, yeah, okay, sure. We've done 10 million views on videos before, but I didn't think much of it until, you know, they really started coming in. And then I got a call from CTV and did a spot on there. And then from you guys, that's when I realized that, oh, okay, this is a bigger deal.
1: Yeah, indeed. And you got to wonder, right? Because, I mean, the whole point of this is it's twofold, I guess, right? Because you talk about wanting to make sure you're laughing every day, having fun, making the most of what you guys do over there. But have you noticed an uptick in traffic? Have you noticed more people calling, maybe checking out the website? Have you seen benefits from a business perspective?
2: For this one particular video?
1: Yeah.
2: No, not overly. But, I mean, we have people coming in, they see us on Instagram and TikTok and all those social platforms everyone uses. And I do see an uptick on it, but it's really hard to quantify entirely because, you know, they may talk about it and then, but they got referred by a friend, or they saw us on Google afterwards. So we do our best to be able to quantify it. But like I said in my last interview, at the end of the day, as long as people are having fun and enjoying the videos, eventually they might make their way down here, and if not, they at least get a good chuckle online, and that's really what it's all about.
1: Yeah, and this seems like a lot more, maybe it's hard to gauge whether it's more effective, but it's certainly a lot more fun than a billboard.
2: Oh yeah, 100%. I've done the billboards, I've done a lot of different platforms, just going online and just doing funny videos. You know, I was actually advised against doing videos that weren't selling anything by a marketing company I was working with, great people, but I decided to hire my own guys and go my own way, and that was the whole premise behind it, was let's just make funny videos, let's do these office scenes every Thursday, do not sell anything, just make funny videos. And we'll get exposure just by doing that. And if we get business out of it, that's cool too. It seems to be working, you know, in a way that people are knowing who we are.
1: Well, and that's the thing, right, is that the big brand name tire shops, who I shall not mention because they're not on the show today, you know, they obviously have ways to get their name out there. You guys have to try a little bit harder. And here you are on 880 Ched as the owner of Nothing But Tires and Auto Service, being able to talk about what you guys do and in terms of obviously building up this this online following. I got to ask, I mean, obviously, this is working for you. Are you guys going to be doing Shane Gillis's tires next? That seems like a natural fit. I know it's not as ubiquitous as as The Office, but I mean, is that in the mix? Like, what are you guys going to do next to keep the momentum going?
2: I wanted to do that for a long time, and literally the day after I was on another platform talking about this video, we were already shooting the Shane Gillis, the tires one. So we're way ahead of you. And in fact, I was just showing the marketing team that 2.5 minute video from The Office, the no, no, no, no, no. And I said, if we can accomplish that as a video, that would be fun. That's all one take in 2.5 minutes. It's pretty insane, but I think we can do it.
1: All right. Well, you guys have set the bar awfully high, not just with this one viral video with nearly 5 million views, but everything else that you guys have put up on social media. Jordan, I'm going to, you know what, full disclosure, your videos, they worked because I know who you are. I follow you guys now, and I'm very much looking forward to what you do in the future. And I think that's, I speak for a lot of people out there who are saying that that Nothing But Tires is now officially on my radar here locally. So kudos, my friend. You accomplished, I think, what you set out to do on that front right there.
2: Well, that's good. I don't want to jinx it by saying that, hey, this is going to blow up. I mean, I'll take a line from Michael Scott. You know, I'm not superstitious. I'm a little stitious. So I don't want to jinx it, but, you know, people are enjoying it. And as long as it gets more exposure and more people get to enjoy it, that's a win.
1: Yeah, well, at a time when we could all use a little bit more enjoyment in our life, a little bit lighter fare. So thank you for helping to fill what's been a bit of a void on that front there, Jordan. And best of luck. And as I say, we'll be watching what you guys come up with next.
2: Awesome. I appreciate you having me on the show. Thank you so much.
1: There you go. Have you seen the video, folks? It's great. If you haven't seen it, head on over to the Nothing But Tires social media page. Instagram is where I saw this, and it's gut-busting. It's great. It's fantastic. It's nice to see a local Edmonton company doing well with this type of stuff. That's Jordan Marischek, by the way, the owner of Nothing But Tires. Going to take a little bit of a break. Aiden Ganim standing by to tee up Oilers Now.
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0: 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Today's talk.
1: Just real quickly, I had that song teed up for a specific reason for you, Aiden Gannon, because okay. I was searching for Oilers news earlier today. It was pretty quiet up to a certain point at the start of the show, and I stumbled upon one of those clickbait websites.
2: Oh, yeah.
1: And I was like, you know, you want to hear something stupid?
2: Yeah, let's hear it.
1: Someone wrote an entire article. How about the Oilers receive David Pastrnak from Boston in exchange for Ryan Nugent-Hopkins, Matt Savoy, Isaac Howard, Kasperi Kapanen, 2028 first-rounder, 29 first-rounder, and conditional 30 first-rounder?
2: I don't know how that would work with the cap that the Boston Bruins have to start with there, and I don't want to get into the value of that trade, but David Pastrnak's a 100-point player. I mean, come on now. let's settle down. But those are some good assets, so I'll give them that, but I don't think Boston's saying yes to that.
1: But point being that I was going to say, boy, these are still the doldrums of the offseason. But then the Oilers putting out a release a little bit later this afternoon, with a few things that raised some eyebrows, some concerning news.
2: Yeah, the injury report today is going to be an interesting one. The Oilers are going to be short a few main roster players when training camp finally rolls around. Matias Janmark, Matt Savoy, defenseman Alec Regula, and goaltender Frederik Andersen all expected to miss training camp. Janmark and Regula, they're nursing procedures that they previously had, but Savoy and Andersen are currently rehabilitating injuries that they sustained during on-ice off-season training sessions, and it kind of came out of nowhere, but I mean, you just got to think about how that's going to look at the start of the season. Obviously, even if you're injured and you miss a regular training camp to a team that you're familiar with, it sets you back a little bit. You got to get used to your new team and finding ways to produce. But with Mike Babcock and DJ Smith coming into the fold here, it's going to be a completely new offense. It's going to be a completely new defense, power play, penalty kill. Pretty much everything on the ice is going to look different structurally for the Edmonton Oilers this year. And I think about a guy like Savoy who had a phenomenal season towards the end of the year last year, did some really phenomenal work, and being a younger guy trying to find your footing in the NHL, it could prove to be a little bit troublesome.
1: Yeah, indeed. You always want that sort of through line if you're a young player, right? So obviously that's part of the equation today. What else you got coming up on the show?
2: Bob will join me at 4:15, Bob Stauffer, to talk a little bit about the Oilers' release. At 4:35 today, continuing the Eastern Conference roundabout from the New York Islanders NHL.com site. He's the main writer, Stefan Rosner. He's also from the Elmonters. At 5:05 today, 100% Hockey's John Shannon, regular on the show. And at 5:35 today, going to talk a little Pittsburgh Penguins with DK Pittsburgh sports reporter Taylor Haas.
1: All right, thank you very much. That's coming up here in a few minutes. Right now, we're going to check in one final time with Justin Durbin as we hit 4:00 in traffic.
3: And we have a couple things to watch out for. A collision 170th Street northbound at the Yellowhead Overpass. Northbound traffic, you'll need to stay left. Watch for a collision 111th Avenue eastbound at 142th Street. Crews on scene. We have crews dealing with a collision on Belgravia Road westbound towards Fox Drive, so careful through there. And still clearing up that collision Wayne Gretzky Drive at 101 Avenue southbound, still busy. Time's almost up to win a Ford F-150 plus a Jayco trailer or $100,000 cash. 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Play responsibly, 18+. With 880 Chad, time saver traffic, I'm Justin Durbin.
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1: 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And the clock is ticking for the Toronto Blue Jays to make their move in the wild card hunt, Brad Whisker.
13: The Blue Jays look to get back on track in the second game of a three-game set against Kansas City tonight. Toronto fell another game back in the AL wild card race with a 5-3 loss to the Royals last night. The Blue Jays could have kept the game alive had it not been for Nathan Lukas being thrown out at second base in the bottom of the ninth. Here's manager John Schneider.
14: Yeah, I mean, he hit the ball well. You know, good job of cutting it off and getting into Bobby quickly. I think, you know, you always make a decision off the bat, and then you have to make another one kind of once you're around it, especially when the play's in front of you. So everything kind of gets magnified when you're not scoring, and then you get a little bit over-anxious, I think, when you're trying to make something happen.
13: Spencer Miles heads to the mound for the Jays. Some tough numbers coming out about football players. A new study in the British Medical Journal saying at least 25% of former NFL players who died from 2016 to 2021 had the degenerative brain disease CTE. That's the condition that people can get from repeated blows to the head. Here's ABC reporter Sophie Flay.
15: A new study finds that at least a quarter of all NFL players that died between 2016 and 2021 had chronic traumatic encephalopathy, or CTE, a progressive brain disease caused by repetitive head trauma. Among the more than 300 players' brains donated for research, 93% showed signs of the disease.
13: The NFL regular season gets going on September 9th. Keeping with football, it's a bye week for the Elks. You know that by now. They're back in action for the Labor Day Classic against the Stamps in Calgary. Week 13 action starts this Friday with the Alouettes and Winnipeg Blue Bombers. And Canada's Taylor Pendrith is returning to the President's Cup. The golfer from Richmond Hill, Ontario, played for the international team at the last two Best on tournaments, but will be a captain's assistant at the event next month. The President's Cup features a 12-man team from the U.S. against an international 12-man group. Courtney?
1: All right. Thank you very much for that, Brad. That's a wrap on this Wednesday edition of the show. We'll be back at it again tomorrow at 2 o'clock. Of course, big love going out to everyone on the team. That's Derek, that's Layla, that's Aiden, that's Thomas, and that's Justin. And Aiden is standing by with Oilers Now in just a moment. But before we get to that, Thomas Dice on a very busy news day. The headlines you need to know.
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17: This is Global News. It's 401. I'm Thomas Dias. It's 28 degrees.
18: Premier Danielle Smith says she believes that the U.S. has betrayed a special trust with Canada and that there is no excuse for the behavior seen in recent tariffs and trade talks. But she says if Alberta was to raise prices on our oil being piped down to the U.S., it would cause us permanent damage.
19: All those refineries in the United States that currently use Alberta's heavy oil would start looking to Venezuela for replacement heavy oil and reverse the pipelines northward to get it to Midwest refineries. As a result, we would lose the United States as a customer entirely and likely forever. This would result in the loss of about 500,000 jobs at a minimum, mostly in Alberta, but also hundreds of thousands of jobs in Ontario and Quebec.
18: Smith will be meeting with her cabinet tomorrow to decide on what steps Alberta will take. Canada's industry minister has deflected questions about whether the country will use Alberta's abundant energy exports as leverage in a tense trade war with the U.S. Reporters in Calgary press Melanie Joly today over whether oil and gas shipments may be on the table. Joly says the federal government does not negotiate in public.
20: I think that when it comes to negotiating, the Prime Minister is in charge and Minister LeBlanc is working on that.
18: Saskatchewan Premier Scott Moe says his province will now impose a reciprocal tax on American alcohol. Moe made the major announcement today in Prince Albert.
21: So on August 22nd, things changed in this province with respect to alcohol procurement, and in particular, Saskatchewan alcohol being exported to the United States of America. There was a 50% tariff that was applied to Canadian alcohol exports into the U.S. And so on September the 8th, Saskatchewan will reciprocate that tariff on American alcohol that will come into our province.
18: Unlike other provinces, Saskatchewan and Alberta do not currently have a ban on American booze. The federal government's plan to hike American steel and aluminum tariffs from 25 to 50% will come into force the day after Labor Day as well. In a moment, but first, checking 880 CHED Time Saver traffic. Here's Justin Durbin.
3: And we have a couple things to watch out for this afternoon. A collision on Belgravia Road, westbound near Fonks Drive. Westbound traffic, you'll need to stay left. We have a collision 111th Avenue, eastbound at 142 Street. Crews on scene. Watch for a collision 170th Street, northbound at the Yellowhead. Northbound, stay left. And still clearing up that collision, southbound Wayne Gretzky Drive at 101 Avenue. Lotto 649, Gold Ball Night, your chance to win $18 million or a guaranteed $1 million prize. Play responsibly, 18+. With 880 CHED Time Saver Traffic, I'm Justin Durbin.
22: And traffic is brought to you by James H. Brown and Associates, Alberta Injury Lawyers, the heavy hitters of injury law.
18: The province is clearing the way for designated industrial zone to be created in the MD of Greenview, northeast of Eppington. It includes the community of Grand Cache. MLA Todd Lowen calls it a big step forward. He says the Greenview Industrial Gateway will bring good jobs and major investment to the area, which has seen industrial loss as mills have shut down. And Ottawa is looking to buy new drones for the Canadian Army. It's looking for drones that can deliver cargo and munitions to troops, as well as conduct surveillance in extreme cold like the Arctic. Alexander Salt with the Canadian Global Affairs Institute Defense Think Tank says these types of drones make sense for Canada. Canada's military lags behind the pack in drone procurement, as the technology has demonstrated its importance on the battlefield in Ukraine. 880 CHED weather, a clear sky overnight with a low of 16 degrees, a mix of sun and cloud tomorrow with a high of 28 now expected, and a return of possible late-day showers and thunderstorms, sunny and 23 Friday. It's 28 degrees in the capital city. I'm Thomas Dias, ahead of 880 CHED's Oilers Now with Bob Stauffer with guest host Aidan Ganim.
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0: How's it going, Oil Country? My name is Aiden Ganim, and you are listening to Oilers Now on 880 CHED, brought to you by World of Spas. This day has gone from bad to worse for me, and let me tell you a little bit. I woke up this morning, got a nice hearty breakfast. I ate a banana. It was pretty good. And drove the truck to the Hughes right by the 880 CHED studios, put the car in park. Got out, went into the Hughes, bought a bag of M&Ms and a Monster energy drink, walked back out to the car, or my truck, rather. It's a 23-year-old Ford Ranger, so keep that in mind. But got in the truck, tried to start it. Lights turned on, radio turned on, everything turned on except for one thing, and it's a pretty important part, the engine. So I must have a broken starter or something. She's in the shop. We'll get her fixed up, but that doesn't really matter. Nobody cares about my car troubles right now. The Edmonton Oilers putting out a release. We go straight into today's top story, brought to you by Legacy Heating and Cooling. Home and no payments and no interest for 1 year. That's how you build a legacy. Legacy Heating and Cooling. Edmonton Oilers, around 2 today, I want to say, 2:30 around there, put out a release. The Edmonton Oilers are going to be short for a few main roster players when camp finally rolls around. Forwards Matthias Janmark, Matt Savoy, defenseman Alec Regula, and goaltender Frederik Andersen all expected to miss training camp. We don't know their timelines. It hasn't been announced yet, but I can tell you that Janmark and Regula are both nursing procedures that they previously had. Janmark, of course, season-ending shoulder surgery, and Regula, I'm not exactly sure what his procedure was, but he went under the knife a little bit. And Savoy and Andersen, this one kind of came out of left field, healing from ones that came in off-season training. So interesting to see that. You think back to when Connor Bedard hurt himself this off-season and it blew up and it was crazy news all over the place. I hadn't seen anything that Savoy or Andersen had took one or were a little bit banged up. But yeah, healing off an injury that came from off-season training. Janmark, you know what? He's not ready to go. But he missed a big part of 25-26 anyway, requiring shoulder surgery. Regula, he played 29 games in the NHL last season and 20 with the Bakersfield Condors in the AHL. And he's a guy that's been battling with injuries for a very, very long time. So I hope he heals up fast. When he was playing for the Edmonton Oilers, he was a very valuable piece. And yeah, I just got to wish him the best there. And, you know, Savoy, he's a smaller-sized rookie. I've interviewed him a few times. And, you know, I've been up close and personal with him. He's not the biggest guy in the world. Managed to play all 82 games for the Edmonton Oilers last season, which is a huge feat, especially in your rookie season. 38 points in those games as a 22-year-old. I'm a little bit worried for him. You know, the Edmonton Oilers, they made a lot of moves in coaching this offseason. Mike Babcock coming in, DJ Smith. That changes the penalty kill. That changes the power play. It changes the structure of the offense, and it also changes the structure of the defensive play in your own zone. So for a young guy like Savoy, I'm sure he'll adjust quickly. I'm sure that'll be just fine, but it is a little bit concerning to see that, just because, you know, training camp is where you work the kinks out and you learn the new systems and you learn all of this and you get used to meeting your new teammates and stuff. And that's not saying that Savoy isn't going to completely not be there, but he's not going to be able to participate in the testing and the on-ice training. So there you go. But and Andersen, who missed three playoff games or missed three Stanley Cup final games with the Carolina Hurricanes, who ended up winning, had a knee injury. He hurt himself a little bit, and again in off-season training. However, the type of injury was not identified. I don't know if it was his knee. I can't tell you that. But it's weird. It kind of came out of left field. But you know what? Sometimes you just got to roll with it, and you got to roll with the punches. And this is the situation that the Oilers have been dealt. Obviously, the Oilers do have two goaltenders in Devon Levi and Tristan Jarry. So, you know, losing Andersen, it's tough. But I think the Oilers are going to be able to manage with that. Savoy. Man, that's a tough one. I hope he rests up and heals quickly. Again, I don't have timelines for any of these guys. I don't know when they're going to be back. I don't know how severe the injuries are, but yeah, I'm keeping a close eye on him. And that's a big question, because Savoy played on the penalty kill last year as well. He played with the Bakersfield Condors in 24-25, just working on that. When he came up to play with the Edmonton Oilers, he worked on the penalty kill. So, you know, that guy being gone and Matthias Janmark being gone as well, it raises a few questions. questions, but we're just going to have to wait and see. We've got a fun show for you today. Derek Scott on the other side of the glass later in the show. Kellen Kennedy will be joining us at 4:15 today. Bob Stauffer, he's on vacation. He made the decision that he wanted to come on and talk about this a little bit. So at 4:15, we'll have Bob on the show. At 4:35 today, kind of continuing that Eastern Conference roundabout that we've been doing this week. New York Islanders, NHL.com correspondent, and the Elmonters, Stefan Rosner, will be joining us at 5:05 today. Regular contributor of Oilers Now 100% Hockey's John Shannon, and at 5:35 today from DK Pittsburgh Sports, she's the Penguins reporter, Taylor Haas, will be joining us. A reminder, the River Cree Resort and Casino hotline is 780-451-8800, brought to you by the River Cree Resort and Casino. 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Also on Instagram, find us at Oilers_Now_. And saying that, we are going to put a pin in Oilers Now. When we come back out on the other side, Bob Stauffer will join us.
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0: 4:14 in oil country, and we're going to get right to it. Bob Stauffer on the line, the regular host of Oilers Now and the radio color analyst on 880 Chad Edmonton Oilers broadcast. Bob, how are you doing?
4: Good, Aiden. How are you?
0: I'm good. How's the vacation been?
4: It's been all right. We just went stateside here, so we're down in SoCal for 4 or 5 days, so looking forward to that, and had an idea that there was going to be some news coming, and put a call into you a little earlier today and said, today might be a good day to come on.
0: Yeah, for sure. And obviously a couple big hits here. I'd say 4 big hits for the Edmonton Oilers. We don't know their timelines, but yeah, Matthias Janmark, Matt Savoy, Alec Regula, and Freddie Anderson all expected to miss training camp. I mean, what was your initial reaction there?
4: I thought, I'm gonna go Anderson, Savoy, Janmark, and Regula in that order. And we knew that Freddie Anderson was dealing with something during the course of the playoffs, and then the unfortunate passing of his agent Claude Lemieux, and then Carolina played late, and the Oilers structured his contract as such that it was, I know some people have seen some of the video out from the drop as well, but I mean, it's a $1 million base, and I think it's a $1.8 million performance-laden bonus-structured contract. So I don't know the full extent of the injury right now, but I do know that when you're talking about a goaltender in their mid-30s, and he's played roughly 75 games over the last 3 seasons. The Oilers, they made a bit of a bet on Anderson, and the low-risk play is the $1 million base to the contract, and then we'll see where it goes. So, and one thing we need to just clearly delineate here at the listeners is this is a different training camp than in past years. Mm-hmm. Right? Like we used to have, the Oilers used to play 8 preseason games, right? We used to have a 3-game rookie tournament out in Penticton, and we'd get started in the second weekend and of September with the rookie games, and basically it was 7-8 days of rookie camp, and then we get into the main camp, and that would be what amounted to 3 weeks, 8 games over the 3 days, and they wouldn't play maybe the first 3 or 4 games, and then they'd be going at it every second night. So we are down to 4 preseason games because we have an 84-game regular season. So I think it's important for people to understand training camp is far shorter than it's been traditionally. Mm-hmm. I mean, dating back to the 90s, there was times in the 80s and 90s where the Oilers were playing 11 preseason games. So there's way fewer games, and we have an earlier start to the regular season because of the 84-game regular season. So we get started on the 29th of September against Vancouver and then fly into Vancouver on the 30th for the return engagement. So, with the goaltenders, there was a plan all along to go with 3 goalies. I know that Devin Levi has looked very good by the reports that I've heard. Tristan Jarry stuck around and has been here a lot in town, and he needs a bounce, but he'd be the first to tell you that. And then in Anderson's case, I don't know the severity of the injury, but I don't believe we're looking at something that's going to be, and we'll get some more information. I don't want to speak out of turn here, but I haven't heard any wind that we're talking about, months upon months upon months. So that's the goal. Now, in Savoy's case, he had a tremendous back half of last season and probably was going to be the Oilers paired with Jason Dickinson on the first penalty killing unit. And so at least short term, that is going to be a little bit of a hit here. Again, we're going to get some more information as things take place over the course of early September. And I believe that one is a lower body injury. And we'll just have to wait and see, what we're looking at here in terms of potential return. I mean, again, I don't think in the case of either Freddie Anderson or Matt Savoy, we're talking about missing, like last year, Hyman missed the first 19 games of the season with that restructured wrist of his, right? So yeah. I'm hoping that we're not looking at a term length that long. Janmark, off-season shoulder surgery. I actually saw Matthias just before I left town, and we'll have to wait and see on that one. And obviously we know it's a shoulder issue. And in Regula's case, he's had a lot of lower body injuries, but I don't actually know what procedure he had done in the off-season, so we'll have to wait and see on that front. But I think for the majority of the listeners right now that are texting us on the Ashley Fine Floors text line, the bigger concerns are on Anderson and Savoy. So Aaron, that's a bit of a rundown as in terms of the best of the information I've got at this time.
0: You think about Matt Savoy and his age, and he's at such a key developmental place for a young hockey player. And, missing training camp, it's not great for anybody. But, especially with the Edmonton Oilers right now, they got a new head coach. They got a new associate coach. The offense is going to look a bit different. The defense, the power play, the penalty kill. I mean, not just for Savoy, but maybe him in specific. How big is, missing camp in these circumstances?
4: I actually don't think it's that big of a deal because I think that he does the little things well. He's a smart player. It's funny. You'd watch his brother play, and he was a skilled finisher but needed somebody else to, go get him the puck. And then you look at Matt. Well, Matt can go get the puck, and Matt can defend, and Matt can penalty kill, and Matt's super smart. And so, I get what you're saying, and maybe a little bit, again, we'll see on the length of regular season games that he ends up missing, if any, I'm sure we'll get an update on at some point on that, but I'm actually not concerned about him getting up and running when he comes back in the lineup. I'm quite confident based on what I saw last year out of Savoy, and I know some people made a big deal, Aiden, about, I only had 1 point in 6 playoff games.
0: Yeah.
4: And I always circle back to the same guy, and that's Pavel Datsyuk, who is a Hall of Fame caliber player. He had 15 points in like his first 42 to 44 playoff games. And that guy's at one time was one of the top 5 players in the world. So, I'm not worried that Savoy only had 1 point in 6 playoff games in a series where, the Oilers had 3 injured centers down the middle. So I think he'll be able, I do think that Edmonton has to contemplate it looking just because of Savoy and Yanmark, and they both killed. Yanmark killed a lot before he got knocked out of the lineup last year and had the surgery, and Savoy literally killed from day one. I think Edmonton has to contemplate looking at a potential UFA forward that can kill.
0: Yeah, and you mentioned in your tweet that exactly. I want to ask you a little bit about, potentially a chance at running a Tristan Jarry and a Devin Levi tandem. I'm a big believer in Tristan Jarry. I think he got off on the bad foot or on a bad foot here in Edmonton. Start of the season, he was injured with the Penguins, got traded here, played some really, really nice hockey for the first couple of games that he played, and then he got hurt. And when he came back, there just seemed like there was something a little bit off there. I think that Tristan Jarry, like you mentioned, he has a lot left to give, but I feel pretty confident in a Jarry Levi tandem. How would you feel?
4: Well, I feel like I'm first of all, the team I think is going to play differently in front of them, and that's as I mentioned 2 weeks ago, 2.5 weeks ago, and full disclosure, I mean, I know somebody connected to Savoy, and it sounded like something maybe happened back in late July, early August here. I look at some of these situations, and I that's why I discussed the penalty kill. Like for me, for the Oilers have been a decent team for the last 5 years. Mm-hmm. I want Edmonton to take the step forward where they're not sitting there halfway through the year in, third or fourth in the Pacific Division. I want to see the Oilers, be ready to go from day one. They're rested. And I talked to one of the prominent players just in the last 48 hours here, and all those guys are ready to go, and they're looking forward to it. And, it's a completely different, I think that there was devastation the first year when they lost in game seven. And then, Hyman gets hurt and Nuge gets hurt during the series last year before in the 25 series against Florida. And they had a lot of depth, and that was the wrong type of team to lose two players of that caliber. And the Oilers are hoping to add a little bit of youth here with like Savoy, and maybe this opens up a bit of a window short term for Howard. Mm-hmm. But where I'm going with this is, Edmonton's been a decent team for 5 years. I think they played more playoff games than any other organization in the league in the last 5 years. But in none of those years were they in a comfortable spot through like the first quarter of the year. They got to have a better start to the year. And for me, the simplest way to have a better start to the year is to give up fewer goals against. And it's always like, I have a theory, like you got to be able to kill. Mm-hmm. And I know they had the awesome penalty killing in the 24 final. You saw that. I mean, they were minus one shorthanded in the playoffs that year. They gave up four goals against while other teams were on the power play, but they scored three shorties themselves. Well, they haven't come close to that since. They had seven forwards play over a minute a game on the PK during the 24 cup run. And the only guy left of that group right now, if you don't include Yanmark, who's out with injury, the only one that's left is Nugent Hopkins, right? Because it was, Derek Ryan and then Nugent Hopkins or Henrique. And then they had McLeod and Fogel, and they had Yanmark and Brown. And so they're down to Nugent Hopkins, who also plays the power play. And oh, by the way, is, now into his early to mid-30s. So I think the penalty killing is for me, that's going to be a big area of what I'm watching the start of the year. And, I mean, I think we all know that when Savoy comes back, he'll kill. Dickinson was brought in because he can kill. Murphy was brought in because he can kill. They're part of the best penalty-killing unit in the league. The problem is Dickinson was hurt in last year's playoffs, and their penalty kill cost them the series against Anaheim. They got if they do a better job in the penalty kill at the start of the year, it'll lower their goals against. They won't be chasing as many games. And if they're not chasing as many games early, they're picking up points, and they're not chasing down a playoff spot, which they've had to do by my count for three of the last five seasons. So for me, the penalty kill is important, and I'm going to be intrigued to see if there's an addition that gets made between now and training camp, if that ultimately comes to fruition.
0: Awesome stuff, Bob. I'm going to let you go. Really appreciate you coming on
4: and giving
0: a bit of an update. Yeah, there you go.
4: Bye-bye.
0: Thanks. That is Bob Stauffer, the regular host of Oilers Now. And yeah, it's going to be interesting to see how the Edmonton Oilers are going to handle this, because in an absolute worst-case scenario where maybe Matt Savoy and Matthias Janmark aren't ready to go at the start of the season, they're going to have to look externally, or they'll have to look with internally. And you know what? That can be pretty exciting. You know, you think about some guys.

0: 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What's your favorite subject?
1: Math.
0: Math. Oh, that's awesome.
1: Well, if gym or recess counts, probably recess.
0: They don't count.
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5: This is Global News. It's 4:30. I'm Thomas Dias. It's 29 degrees, our expected high for the day. With the new school year set to begin, Killarney School in North Eppington says about 170 of its students are being temporarily relocated across the river to Hardesty School. Killarney says a number of its classrooms will not be ready in time as repair work continues on a northwest two-story section of the school after costly storm damage this summer. As such, the school says it's relocating all grade 8 students, both English as an additional language classrooms and a grade 8 opportunity classroom, to Hardesty School. Killarney says Hardesty School was chosen as it's the closest school with space to accommodate this number of students and allows the affected students to keep learning together. Saskatchewan Premier Scott Moe says he does not support leveraging potash or oil in the U.S. trade war. Moe says he supports Canada's countermeasures against the U.S. but will not back export taxes to pressure the U.S. In the meantime, Saskatchewan is adding a 50% tax on American booze in retaliation for U.S. tariffs on Canadian alcohol products. Saskatchewan and Alberta are the only provinces still selling American alcohol. And backlash to U.S. tariffs is driving a renewed push to buy Canadian. Narrative Research's Margaret Chapman says polling has shown many shoppers are willing to pay more for Canadian products. The president of the Retail Council of Canada says she expects retailers will increasingly look to label products affected by tariffs so consumers can better understand prices. Checking 880 Chad Time Saver Traffic, here's Justin Durbin.
6: Still a few things to watch out for this afternoon. We have a collision 170th Street northbound at the Yellowhead Overpass. Northbound traffic, you'll need to stay over to the left. Watch for a collision 111th Avenue eastbound heading towards 142th Street. And looks like traffic is moving better on Belgravia Road westbound towards Fox Drive as they clear up that collision. Westbound may still need to stay left. Craving your favorite burger? Forgot the sunscreen? 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With 880 Chad Time Saver Traffic, I'm Justin Durbin.
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1: Late day showers and thunderstorms. I'm Thomas Dias. Your next scheduled newscast at 5 o'clock on 880 Chet.
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4: We still have a few issues to watch out for. A new collision on the west, 10-day southbound as you make your way just south of the Yellowhead. Busy through here already. And watch for delays outside the city. We have a collision on the QE2 northbound, just north of Township Road 492. Northbound lanes blocked off completely in between Glen Park Road and Highway 2A. Traffic being detoured. 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Play responsibly, 18 plus. With 880 Chad, time saver traffic, I'm Justin Durbin.
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6: 434 in oil country. How's it going, everybody? My name is Aiden Ganim. Well, the Eastern Conference roundabout continues, and we're making a stop on the island, the New York Islanders to be specific. And joining us now on the show from New York, from the New York Islanders NHL.com site and the Elmonters, Stefan Rosner. He is waiting on the other line. Stefan, how are you today?
7: We're doing great. Thanks so much for having me.
6: Yeah, without a doubt, man. Obviously, a very, very interesting season for the New York Islanders. I'm not sure if anyone quite expected the explosion of Matthew Schaefer the way he did. You knew he was going to be a good defenseman, but he really stepped up. A Calder season for him. Before we get into the nitty-gritty details of what happened, just take me through the 25-26 season from your eyes.
7: Yeah, it was a tough year for a lot of reasons, but there's also a lot to be excited for if you're an Islanders fan. Obviously, you mentioned Matthew Schaefer. I mean, no one really expected him to do what he did, and the sky's really the limit for that kid. But what really happened is he saw a coach in Patrick Waugh get held on when Matthew Darche took over. And that was, you know, Darche didn't have to do that. And he decided to stick with his coach. He doesn't change the roster too much, brings in a couple of pieces. And things kind of went the same way they have gone under Patrick Waugh. There are times that the Islanders looked pretty good. There's times they look pretty bad, and for a large stretch of the season, we'll forget this, the Islanders were in a playoff spot. Was it safe? No. The Eastern Conference, especially that wild card race, was changing pretty much every day, but for a long time leading up to the trade deadline, the Islanders were in a playoff spot, and they make a couple of moves to try to help themselves stay there. Those moves by Matthew Darche in year one didn't work out. Now, you could argue whether he should have made those moves, shouldn't have. He saw Calder Trophy defenseman, or on the way Calder Trophy defenseman, right? And Elias Sorokin having the Vezina season he was having, and said, you know what? I think I should go for it here, because getting playoff experience for the young guys would just be, and every obviously making the playoffs for any team is a positive. Unfortunately, it didn't work. With four games to go, Darche decides to end the Patrick Waugh time on the island and hires Pete DeBoer. Final four games, the Islanders get eliminated three games into that. It's a struggle. There's a lot to be positive about in terms of what Pete DeBoer could bring, but it was a failure of a season in a sense, because the Islanders were in a playoff spot and they go into the summer. Matthew Darche doesn't go crazy. He kind of brings in some pieces here and there like he did a year ago. And now we'll see. The biggest change will be Pete DeBoer behind the bench. But the Islanders have a lot of expectations internally. I'm sure externally people are counting them out, and that's probably a spot they like to be in.
6: One of the biggest exits for the Islanders in the offseason was, of course, Captain Anders Lee. I mean, he's been one of the guys in New York for a very, very long time, signing a three-year contract with the Utah Mammoth. How big of an exit is that for this Islanders team?
7: It's massive, but I think, you know, you look at at some point you have turnover in a leaf. You looked a couple of years ago when Lou Amarillo traded Josh Bailey, and then a couple of years later he trades Brock Nelson. So this was kind of the path it was always going to probably go towards. If Andrews Lee was willing to sign a one-year deal, I'm sure he would have been back. Obviously, it's a business, but Andrews Lee looked at himself and said, I'm not taking a one-year deal. The Islanders said, listen, we want you to be an Islander and play your 1,000th game with the club. And it just didn't work out. But I do think you look at it as it's a tough loss. However, the Islanders have a ton of leaders, captains, whatever, in the room. But I think it was a major move that kind of had to happen for this franchise. It tries to turn over a new leaf and bridge that gap between the core now with Horvat, Sorokin, and Barzal. That new core of Schaefer, Richie, Eklund, hopefully Holmes from those guys. But I think it's going to be a tough loss, and you have to just hope that other leaders step up. Look at Bo Horvat as an example. The Islanders are expected to name a captain. I don't know if it will be Bo Horvat. That's the person I would choose. I don't make that decision. It's internally. But I think the Islanders have enough leadership to deal with the Andrews Lee loss, but no question about it. I even talked to Schaefer about that the other day, and he said it's tough. It's brutal. But there's a lot of good guys in that room, so I'm sure it'll be fine on a leadership standpoint. The big question is, you are losing a 20-goal scorer, and the Islanders had an issue with goal scorers in the past and finding those kinds of guys. So can they get young players or Palmieri returning from injury, those guys to step up and score? That'll be the biggest question for this team.
6: You mentioned Horvat. That's probably your pick for the C. Braden Schenn has been a captain before. You could go the young guy with Matthew Schaefer, although that is a lot of pressure to put on a young man. We're used to it. We've seen it in oil country with Connor McDavid. And Matthew Barzal as well. I mean, he's been around the organization forever. I met him when I was a kid, and he was a super nice guy. But I just want to know, those three other guys, do you think that any of those other guys would be a good look for the Islanders wearing the C?
7: I mean, I think if you're not going to go Horvat, you decide maybe you go shorter term. I mean, Horvat has 5 years left. And at some point, Schaefer is going to be the C. And we saw it in Toronto when Tavares handed it over. We'll put quotes for handed it over to Auston Matthews. Do you want to put a guy like Horvat in that spot where a couple years down the line, he's giving it up? I mean, could you go short term? I mean, I don't think it happens. But could a guy like Jean-Guy Lopez, who just got a three-year deal, get the C? Could Schenn, who has 2 years left, get the C? Again, I don't think so. Listen, there's so many good guys in that room that even if they're not wearing the C, they're leaders of A's. But I think the best course of action is you either give it to Horvat, you don't name a captain this year, mm-hmm. and then you give it to Schaefer next year, or you give it to Schaefer. But I just think, you said, pressure on young guys. You've seen it before. I think if you look at Edmonton, they were in a much different situation than the Islanders were when they gave McDavid the C, trying to save that franchise. The Islanders maybe aren't a cup contender, but I don't think they're in the depths of the basement of the NHL where they need that right now. So, yeah, there's a ton of options. I just think Horvat's been a captain before. He's been a leader. He has the A already as well. So it just seems like a natural progression to make him the captain. And then I think when the time's right, it's not you're forcing him to give up the C. I think Horvat understands when he takes the C that at some point he hands it to number 48.
6: And continuing the little bit more conversation about Matthew Schaefer, he played with Ryan Pulock a lot last season, pretty much the entire way through. Veteran defenseman in the NHL, he's been around for a long time. Just how big was he for Schaefer's development?
7: Yeah, huge. And I want to give credit to Scott Mayfield first off. When the year before last season ended, Scott Mayfield found himself a healthy scratch a lot. And then when the Islanders drafted Schaefer, he got tasked with being that guy for him, being that reliable presence through camps and all that stuff. And when the season began, Schaefer played the first handful of games alongside Scott Mayfield on the bottom pair, really being a trusted stay-at-home defenseman for a guy that's trying to find his footing in the NHL. And then obviously after 5 or 6 or 7 games, Schaefer proved very quickly that not only can he handle playing bigger minutes, but top power play, 25-plus minutes. And Ryan Pulock was another guy like a Mayfield where the stable defenseman who's been around a long time. And I think Ryan Pulock did a really good job alongside Schaefer, just allowed Schaefer to be him. I mean, not a knock on Scott Mayfield at all, but he is what he is at this point in his career. And what he's always been, he's not going to be able to move as much up the ice. He's not offensively gifted. That's not his job. And I think Ryan Pulock, similar to Mayfield, isn't that offensive, talented kind of player. But I just think he's a guy that could play those bigger minutes. It wasn't like Schaefer was playing 25 minutes with 3 different line mates. Pulock had to keep up. And unfortunately for Pulock, he dealt with injuries towards the end of the season. That actually ended his season in game 81. Just, I think it was probably not the big minutes, but just, again, you're playing a lot of hockey. He's been injured a lot. But, yeah, you look at Mayfield, you look at Pulock, even Pelech, too, playing his offside at times to give Schaefer more ice time. I mean, that's one of the biggest things that DeBoer is going to have to navigate, because Patrick Waugh would have probably played him the entire game if he wanted. And Schaefer, again, he wasn't hurt. He played all 82. But, yeah, I think all the veteran defensemen, Pulock, Pelech, Mayfield, even D'Angelo, even Romanov, who started the year and then got hurt. But, like, all of these guys played such a huge part. But, yes, Pulak took the minutes alongside him, and I think that was a really strong pairing that you could see this season for sure.
6: Taking a look up front right now, and I'm taking a look at this left wing spot, and it looks like Simon Holmstrom has got a pretty good chance of playing first line minutes this season with the Islanders. Obviously, Braden Schenn is there too, but 4 years into his career at this point, he played 50 in his first season, 75, 75, and then 79, and kind of stayed around that 40 point mark. Do you think that there's a higher ceiling for Holmstrom, and do you think the Islanders fans are going to get a chance to see that this season?
7: Yeah, I mean, now's the time. Entering a contract year, he's eligible for extension as of July 1. I think the frustrating thing with Holmstrom is that he came up, he's a higher draft pick, but came up because of his defensive game, and they've allowed him to have that time to flourish offensively, and he's looked so strong on that third line, and he showed flashes of offense where you think, okay, he can handle being a top six forward, and then unfortunately when they put him in the top six roles, it's not the skills hasn't been there. The skill's there. It's the confidence. There's been stretches of 10-plus games where he doesn't have a shot on goal and things like that. And last year, towards the end of the year, I mean, DeBoer comes in and quickly moves Barzal back to center. He does a little bit of things. But one thing he did in the final game of the year was played Holmes on the top line with Victor Eklund and Bo Horvat. And him, and it's obviously one game, limited minutes. But Holmes has been working his way up there that entire second half of that season. He looked really good. And when every team's going to have a lot of cap space next summer, but for the Islanders who are starving for offense, you could have an internal candidate come up and be that 25-30 goal scorer. I know the Islander fans are patiently waiting for Cole Yzerman to be that guy, and we'll see if Yzerman has enough of a two-way game, if you will, to be that guy. But we know Holmstrom could do it defensively. We know he could do it offensively. And this is the year to put it all together and get that payday, but also prove to the Islanders that they don't have to go and make a huge trade for that guy, because he has an elite shot. So I think this year is the year that you see Holmstrom. I don't know if he'll be on the top line. You look at the Islanders' offense, is there a true top line on this team, or is it two, A's or two B pluses, if you will, with Horvat and Barzal likely to be on two separate lines? But I think Holmstrom is a top six forward, probably a second line forward, if he shows enough confidence in his shot. But if he struggles to take that shot, I mean, it's going to be hard to play him in the top six consistently.
6: The NHL's league-wide save percentage this season was approximately 8.96, and that's taking into account every single goaltender that played throughout the season. Ilya Sorokin, lights-out goaltending for the New York Islanders year in, year out. 9.06 save percentage. It seems like the Islanders have always had a pretty decent goalie over the last 10 or 15 years, but just how important is it that the Islanders have a goaltender that can play the way that Varlamov or Sorokin can, and do you think it puts the window a little bit in more of a win now situation, knowing that you've got a goaltender like that?
7: Of course. He's not getting any younger, and he's had two Vezina caliber, he's been a Vezina caliber goalie his entire career outside of 1 year, but the concern is that he's had to be that good, and I think that's what it comes down to, is he gets, not that he gets burned out every year, but the Islanders' inability, you mentioned Varley quickly there, but the Islanders' inability to have that reliable backup with Varlamov in and out due to injury, that's put a lot of wear and tear on Sorokin. This is a guy that had, a couple summers ago had back surgery. He's a goalie that's, played a ton of minutes and he faced a ton of shots. And at some point you need to just fix the defense. You got to allow less Heinrich chances. But yeah, the window is now. That's why, I deal with Islander fans. I love talking with them, but they're a passionate bunch, and a lot of them say, we got to tear it down, we got to rebuild, we got to do this and that. And it's like the Rangers are in the same spot. When you pay a goalie that you're paying Sorokin and Shesterkin, you're not moving their contracts. So if you don't trade them, you can't rebuild, because they're going to win you games you're not supposed to win if you're trying to do that. So I think the window obviously is now. Again, Islanders aren't a cup contender, and they should be in a playoff spot. They're definitely, I think, capable of being a wild card team, but yeah, Ilya Sorokin is the biggest reason. You look at last year, again, the deadline, I talked about it briefly. Darts went for it because of Schaefer, but also because of the fantastic year Sorokin was having. It just didn't work out for the Islanders. But yes, entering this year, more games, obviously 84 instead of 82, the Islanders are going to need Sorokin to be good, but they're really going to need a backup. Varley's coming back from a double knee procedure, and he's going to be the guy they expect to play 25 to 30 games. They got Vanacek as an insurance option in case Varlamov can't handle that workload. But yeah, it's going to be a team effort in goal for the Islanders to get in the playoffs. But yeah, if the Islanders are in the playoffs, Ilya Sorokin is going to be the biggest reason why. And if the Islanders find a way to win a cup over the next handful of years, you look at Ilya Sorokin as that reason.
6: One of the additions that Matthew Darche did make was Matias Maccelli from the Toronto Maple Leafs. 71 games last year, 39 points, was a minus 23, but Toronto kind of fell apart a little bit there towards the end of the season. Yeah. What's your thought on him, and how do you see him fitting into the fold for this team?
7: Yeah, I like it as a low-risk, high-reward move, right? You look at a guy like Maccelli, again, the Leafs fell out of it. Maybe he was being, you know, the Pierre Engvall treatment, if you will, even though Engvall hasn't worked out with the Islanders, but a guy that kind of got sheltered on a struggling team, or a deep team, if you will, with Engvall a couple years ago. But yeah, this is a guy that's probably going to be a middle-six guy for this team. Matthew Darche did mention briefly top six when they talked about him. I could see Maccelli lining up alongside of Matthew Barzal, but it's going to really be up to Maccelli. This is going to be a competitive camp. I know everyone likes to knock the Islanders' offense, and they're all just third-line forwards, but you know, you have Anthony Duclair still here. You have Pierre Engvall coming back from a season-long injury. You got young guys in the minors pushing, like Eklund and the Eisermans and those guys. So if Maccelli wants a role, he's going to have to earn it, and I do think he could play alongside a guy like Barzal. I kind of like that pairing there, if not on the third line. But Maccelli's got a lot to prove. I mean, when you don't get tendered a qualifying offer as an RFA, that's a shot right to the back. So I think Maccelli has a chip on his shoulder entering camp. He seems like a guy that's really energized. Matthew Darche seems really excited to get him, so we'll see what happens. But yeah, this is one of those low-risk, high-reward moves because, like, he's still going to be an RFA come season's end. So he's not only just playing to earn a spot, but he's also going to show this season like he deserves another contract.
6: Just a couple more for you, Stefan. Emil Heinemann, an interesting piece brought into the New York Islanders organization in 25-26 and had a really, really encouraging season for a 24-year-old. How do you see him raising his play this season? And is he kind of similar in the sense that with Holmstrom that, you know, this is kind of the year to do it?
7: Yeah, again, same sort of situation. You nailed it there. They're both entering contract years, both eligible for extensions. And Heinemann's, you know, 2026-2027 season was an interesting one. Excuse me, 2025-26, it was interesting. Like, you look at, he starts the year immediately with Phil Horvat, and he goes on this absolute offensive tear where you're thinking, wow, what did Montreal give up? And here's why Matthew Darche said that Heinemann had to be in this trade. Now, he's 24. He dealt with, you know, got hit by a car, in Utah, 2 years ago before being dealt to the Islanders, and I really hurt that last season or first season in Montreal. But this is a guy that does it all. I mean, he could shoot. He could, you know, he's very physical. He led the Islanders in hits. I think he was seventh in the NHL in hits. I mean, this is a guy that does it all. Now, again, I don't think he's a top six forward in the National Hockey League. Like, his shooting percentage was ridiculous when he was with Horvat, but listen, when you're playing with a guy like Horvat, that's what you got to do. I mean, what was it, a handful of years ago, Cassian was playing with McDavid, right, and scored 20. So, you know, if you have guys that are in the right spot that can bury, that's great. But I think for Heinemann, it's more of, you know, continue to do the stuff you do physically. The goals will come. You've got an elite shot. But it's energy. It's identity. The Islanders, fourth line, yeah, I'm sure you remember the Matt Martin, Paige Zekas, Cal Clutterbuck line. I mean, they were a line that was the Islanders' identity for 10-plus years. And Martin left a couple years ago. Clutterbuck left a couple years ago. And this past year, as well as Gackholm, Zekas, and McLean played, I just felt like they were missing that identity. Now, it doesn't have to be the same identity it once was, and it's very hard to mimic that. But if you have a guy like Emil Heinemann on your fourth line, bringing the hits but providing 15 to 20 goals, I mean, that bodes well for the Islanders to be getting that kind of production from someone deeper in your lineup.
6: Just one more for you, Stefan. What does a successful 26-27 look like for the Islanders?
7: Yeah, internally, you look at the young players taking steps. Schaefer, obviously, I don't know. I mean, he's going to get better. We know that. How much better can he get? We'll see. But you want to see Schaefer take what he learned this past year about just the physicality of the NHL and take steps. Callum Ritchie was the Islanders' best forward in the second half, building that. But it's making the playoffs. I think it'd be a lie if I said the Islanders' expectations weren't to make the playoffs. You look at last year, and if the Islanders don't lose Kyle Palmieri, I think they find a way to make it in. So I think making the playoffs is obviously there. But you want to see Barley? I mean, there's a couple. Schaefer taking strides, Ritchie taking strides, Eklund makes the team strides, but Romanov getting back on track. Barley, I mean, that might be the story of the year. Barley's able to play 25 to 30 games. I don't think there's ever been an hockey player, especially a goalie, who's had two knee procedures. I won't call them replacements. I don't want to make a bad procedure, but two knee procedures the way he had it and find a way back after having not played since November 30th of 2024. So there's a lot of stories within the Islanders that if those things go well, the Islanders will be in the playoffs. But that's why there should be excitement, because there's a lot of things to look forward to if you're an Islander fan.
6: Awesome stuff, Stefan. How do people follow you?
7: Yeah, you can follow me on Twitter, X, whatever they call it now. It's Stefan_Rosner, STEFEN_RUSNER. NHL.com, Islanders, the Hockey News Islanders, and the Elmonters, which is a Monday through Friday and sometimes weekends morning newsletter.
6: Awesome stuff. Appreciate the time, Stefan.
7: Thanks so much. Have a great one.
6: There we go. That is Stefan Rosner. My apologies. Yeah, and a very, very interesting time for the New York Islanders coming off of that Matthew Schaefer's breakout season. It's always good to have a nice little number one defenseman in your back pocket, especially when he's 19 years old. 2007 born. Oh my gosh, I was born in 2003. What am I doing with my life? We got to step away, and I'm going to go sulk for a little bit when we come out on the other side. A little more conversation.
4: Starting off with some good news. Looks like we are clear of that issue. Belgravia Road, westbound towards Fox Drive. Everything moving a lot better through there. Still dealing with this collision. 170th Street, northbound at the Yellowhead. Northbound, you'll need to stay center left. And we do have crews dealing with this collision. 111th Avenue, eastbound towards 142th Street. Eastbound traffic, you'll need to stay left. Craving your favorite burger? Forgot the sunscreen? 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With 880 Chad, time saver traffic. I'm Justin Durbin.
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6: 455 in oil country. We just had Stefan Rosner on the show. 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And yeah, the Edmonton Oilers with the headlines in the NHL Today. Every outlet put it out. The Edmonton Oilers going to be short a few main roster players when camp finally rolls around. Forwards Matthias Janmark and Matt Savoy, defenseman Alec Regula, and goaltender Frederik Andersen expected to miss training camp, all dealing with certain types of injuries. Savoy and Andersen are healing from ones that came in off-season training. Didn't see any reports on it when it initially happened, so it was kept under wraps for a little bit, but Janmark and Regula nursing procedures that they had previously had. Of course, Matthias Janmark having season-ending shoulder surgery. Played 43 games with the Edmonton Oilers last season, but he had to get fixed up, and we'll see where that takes us. But it's going to be interesting to see how the Edmonton Oilers handle this. We talked about it with Bob. Worst case scenario, some of these guys might not be ready by the time the original puck drop comes out against the Vancouver Canucks on September 29th. We don't know that. I'm not saying anything, but in a worst case scenario, the Edmonton Oilers, well, they're short two penalty killers. Matthias Janmark kills very well, and Matt Savoy, he is learning the ropes of doing that and really honing his craft on it. And it's tough because, you know, Matt Savoy, you want him on the ice as much as possible. And if he's injured, I mean, it's tough. It's understandable. He's got to heal up quick. But now the Oilers, they have to look within or they have to look externally. Bob mentioned it in his tweet. The Oilers, you know, if they really needed to, they could go out and look for a penalty killer. But the bottom six competition for the Edmonton Oilers is going to be absolutely insane this season. And it could give an opportunity for some guys that, you know, weren't on it last year to play on it. I can tell you right now, Matthew Joseph, he could potentially be a penalty killer if requested upon. Think about Trent Frederick last year and the struggles that he had. That is not regular Trent Frederick. I've watched him play a lot of hockey over the years, and he's a much better player than that, and he can kill penalties too. He can play well in his defensive zone. So a lot of question marks. We're just going to have to wait and see, Oil Country. We're going to step away for an 880 News weather traffic update with Thomas Dias when we come out on the other side. John Shannon from 100% Hockey.
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1: This is Global News. It's 5 o'clock. I'm Thomas Dias. It's 29 degrees. Premier Danielle Smith says there is no excuse for the betrayal the United States has caused to the special trust it used to have with Canada during recent trade talks and actions. But Smith says Canada must be wise, patient, careful, and deliberate to overcome the economic attacks we're facing.
12: We must take care of the people and businesses that are being hurt by these tariffs for as long as it takes. And I'm pleased that the federal government has announced a package of relief measures yesterday that will do just that.
1: Smith says her government will work directly with small and medium-sized businesses and also set up an online portal for them to share their needs with the province. Saskatchewan announced today that it's adding a 50% tax on American booze in retaliation for U.S. tariffs on Canadian alcohol products. Saskatchewan and Alberta are the only provinces still selling American alcohol. Checking the markets, Canada's main stock index finished in negative territory today, while U.S. markets were also lower as investors continue to weigh the effect of ongoing Canada-U.S. trade tensions. The Canadian dollar traded for 72.07 cents U.S., compared with 72.26 cents Tuesday. The October crude oil contract was down 13 cents U.S. at $82.23 per barrel, and the December gold contract was down $41.20 U.S. at $4,653.30 an ounce. 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Here's Justin Durbin.
4: We still have a couple things to watch out for. 170th Street northbound at the Yellowhead, a collision being cleared up. Northbound, you'll need to stay center left. We still have a collision on 111th Avenue at 142th Street. Eastbound, you'll need to stay left. Northbound, still dealing with delays. Watch for some delays on 23rd Avenue. Westbound towards 111th Street, we have a stall there. You'll need to stay left. And a collision outside the city on the QE2, just north of Township Road 492. Northbound lanes blocked off from Glen Park Road to Highway 2A. 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With 880 Chad Time Saver Traffic, I'm Justin Durvin.
1: Thank you, Justin. A chunk of Alberta northwest of Edmonton has been cleared by the province to become an industrial zone. The MD of Greenview includes the communities of Grand Cache, DeBolt, Little Smoky, and the Smoky Lake Cree Nation. Designated industrial zones give companies a clearer path to advance major projects. Environment Minister Grant Hunter says Alberta's strong environmental standards will be maintained, while reasonable economic growth will be supported.
13: Don't get strung out by the way I look. Don't judge a book by its cover.
1: Iconic character actor and Rocky Horror Picture Show star Tim Curry has passed away at the age of 80. Well, that was him singing as Dr. Frankenfurter. Curry's longtime manager did not disclose the cause of his death, but said he died today at his home in Los Angeles. Curry also starred in a 2007 movie, Christmas in Wonderland, that was set in West Edmonton Mall, along with Patrick Swayze and Carmen Electra. In the movie, a father and his children move from L.A. to Edmonton, and while shopping at the massive mall, the kids find a bag of counterfeit money and accidentally start tracking down local crooks. Commonwealth Stadium will be transformed into Paradise City tonight for Guns N' Roses fans. GNR will take to the stage on their world tour with the Black Crowes performing as the opening act. The gates open, well, right now. You're reminded that any bags will have to be tiny or clear, and all are subject to search. And we're learning more about the passing of country music icon Dolly Parton. The 80-year-old passed away Tuesday in Tennessee after what her reps are now calling a, quote, brief battle with cancer. And as Ed Donahue reports, the tributes continue.
14: Parton was honored during the changing of the guard at Buckingham Palace. Closer to home, Carla Ponce went to Dolly Parton's Dollywood Amusement Park in Tennessee for the first time.
15: She just consistently showed joy and spread hope and really just life.
14: The amount of flowers keeps growing at the gate to Dolly Parton's home near Nashville. Mandy Madsen traveled from Savannah, Georgia. She's
16: a Dolly Parton impersonator with my band Andy and Mandy. And I just threw my wig in the car as like my emotional support wig.
14: Madsen is grieving in her own way.
16: Being a woman's awesome in so many ways. It's hard in many ways, but it's awesome in so many ways. We get to dress up and have fun.
14: Taylor Swift says a world without Dolly doesn't feel possible, real, or right. I'm Ed Donahue.
1: 880 Ched weather, a clear sky overnight with a low of 16 degrees, a mixed sky tomorrow with a high of 28, and a return of possible late-day showers and thunderstorms. I'm Thomas Dias. Your next scheduled newscast at 5:30 on 880 Ched.
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6: 506 in oil country. How's it going, everybody? Aiden Ganim with you. You're listening to Oilers Now. 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
17: Doing great, Aiden. How are you?
6: I'm good. A little bit of tough news coming from the Edmonton Oilers camp today with the announcement of four players who are not going to be attending training camp: Matthias Janmark, Matt Savoy, Alec Regula, and Frederik Andersen. Before we dive too deep into it, what was your initial reaction?
17: Well, I think, like most people, I think you have to be most disappointed for Matt Savoy, because he had a great second half of the season, and you hope that he would start the season with that same momentum. So having him not at camp and not ready for September or late September, hopefully that won't be the case, but that would be the disappointment. And the other one is, I've been around this league a long time, and in Freddie Andersen being hurt, you're never surprised. So from that perspective, you have to look at it for all four guys, but particularly Savoy and Andersen, saying, okay, we understand it, but it's a long season. You know, we know they're not healthy in September, but let's hope they're healthy in April.
6: Yeah, without a doubt. And obviously, Matt Savoy and Matthias Janmark specifically, those two guys, they're penalty killers, right? And the Edmonton Oilers have an opportunity to either look externally on the penalty kill or look internally. Obviously, the kill was the weak spot for the team last year. I mean, how do you think that Mike Babcock and DJ Smith should be going about this?
17: Well, I think it's a little too early to figure out that we need a new remedy, because I don't think we have any clue what Mike Babcock's thinking about this.
6: Yeah.
17: So from that perspective, my first answer to you would be, let's not panic yet. Let's try to figure out exactly how severe this is, how long it will take. So to me, the remedy's internal more than it is external. So I know that the team feels they have a little bit of cap space. I don't want to be going out and spending it too soon, too early. So from that perspective, let's just figure out what it is. And as with everything in the last 8 to 10 years in Edmonton, if something happens, Ryan Nugent-Hopkins can fix it all. and so from that perspective, it's one of those things where you say, yeah, we understand. Yeah, the penalty kill is a concern. Again, we still don't understand how some of the new guys are going to help fix that. And I'm talking more on the defensive side of the team and the roster. But I don't think we understand how Mike Babcock's going to approach it just yet. And we'll just have to wait and see.
6: Now, obviously, we're talking about a worst-case scenario here. We don't have timelines for these injuries, so, you know, they could be ready to go on September 29th. We don't know the answer to that. I do want to ask you about the goaltending a little bit. With Frederik Andersen being banged up, the three-goalie tandem, should that be the case at the start of the season, goes to two with Tristan Jarry and Devin Levi. Levi obviously didn't play in the NHL last year. He spent most of the time with Rochester in the AHL, and Tristan Jarry, it was a weird year for him. You know, that came out of the gate delayed because he was injured. Then, you know, played some really good games in Pittsburgh with the Penguins, got traded to the Oilers, had a couple of good starts, and then got hurt against the Boston Bruins. I just want to get your idea of what a Tristan Jarry, Devin Levi tandem could look like.
17: Well, I think we're getting a sense that that Stan Bowman kind of had a feeling that something like this could occur. Mm-hmm. It's not supposed to happen in September. It might happen during a long and arduous 84-game season. You know, Devin Levi has been the potential goalie of the future in Buffalo for a long time now.
6: Yeah,
17: just hasn't had the opportunity and hasn't developed, I think, the way that management in Buffalo thought he would. This is a perfect opportunity for him to make the next step. And so from that perspective, this is exactly what was supposed to happen if and when one of the other guys went down. And so to have that insurance policy in this situation, and I really think that's exactly what it is, that it's an insurance policy, Aiden, that's really not, I'm not too worried just yet. Freddie Andersen, I mean, this This was an inevitability. It happens with Freddie Anderson. You have to get used to it. He will be out of the lineup a couple of times during the season. Mm-hmm. It's going to happen. And again, what you have to do is you have to plan it and hope that the way that the season rolls along, that you have Jari, you have Levi, and you have Anderson all healthy for the postseason. And you're able to weave a way that these three guys can play the 84 game regular season. So I'm not too concerned about it. I think that this is what was part of Stan Bowman's thinking when he was able to acquire both Anderson and Levi to help Jari, and we'll just now have to wait and see.
6: Want to ask you a little bit about these crazy contracts that these young guys in the NHL have been getting over the past couple of weeks. We saw, you know, the Leo Carlson offer sheet kind of started that off, and then Macklin Celebrini got his payday. Connor Bedard, you know, maybe a little bit lighter for in retrospect to what else has been going on. What's your take on these young deals, and do you think it kind of changes the way from now on how younger elite talent gets paid in the NHL?
17: Well, I think it reflects where the cap is going more than anything, and teams having money to be able to lock in their young stars. It also speaks to the development of great players at a younger age. You know, I don't think there's anybody that would disagree that Macklin Celebrini should be worth as much as he's going to be. You know, the San Jose Sharks were in a position to give him $18.8 million a year. Celebrini was willing to take a long-term deal to make it happen. So it was one of those things that just made some sense. Could you imagine, after year three of his entry-level deal, that Macklin Celebrini may not sign in San Jose? The answer is no. It was never going to happen. So let's do it right. Let's make it happen. And it does speak to how young this league is getting, the quality of the young stars in the league, and the way the cap is moving. And so that's something that you look at and say. The Carlson deal was, and the offer sheet was one that Philadelphia obviously felt the risk they could take, and that was the one that probably surprised me. Is he worth $18 million? Well, two teams obviously think so. I'm not sure I'm in that list, but at the same time, that this is business, and this is exactly what was supposed to happen. To me, the next step in contracts, what's Cale Makar going to get?
6: Yeah.
17: Well, Quinn Hughes. I mean, why hasn't Quinn Hughes signed in Minnesota yet? What's going on there? Those to me are the more important questions, not of the guys coming out of their first deals, but guys coming out into their second or third deals, and how much money they're going to pull out of the system. Because that's going to dictate a lot for teams like Colorado and like Minnesota. And you do have to wonder, is Makar waiting for Hughes, or is Hughes waiting for Makar in order to try to find a way to get to the $20 million mark per season?
6: And another thing with the CBA, I mean, it goes from 8-year max term contracts to 7. That's a bit of a difference, especially from the player perspective. You know, that extra year, you could have made a little bit more money. Do you think that it would apply that a player would be expecting extra if they're getting a max term contract because they can no longer sign for 8?
17: I don't think that that's a factor.
6: Okay.
17: It's quite frankly, you know, that's a point of business in my opinion, and that's what's been collectively bargained by both sides, and players just have to live with it. The moment they start to think that way, I think that what they're probably looking too far back. The things that players gave up and have given up in order to have the business grow, that's the offset of those kind of things. The higher cap is a big part of why the players are earning these kind of dollars. And I don't think they're sitting there saying, well, you know, it's going to be a, you know, it's going to be a 7-year deal only or less. I mean, some guys are only, I mean, Connor Bedard only took a 5-year deal. Mm-hmm. But that gets him to free agency, unrestricted free agency. So I don't think the 7 versus 8 makes a difference when it comes to contract negotiations. That's just the price of business in the NHL in 2026.
6: Awesome stuff, John. What you been up to on 100% Hockey?
17: Well, we are in a phase of 6 shows. Show number 6, the final one, is going to be released tomorrow. And it's a reflection for a lot of people, probably those people more over the age of 40 than under 40, of what Hockey Night in Canada has meant for so many Canadians from coast to coast to coast. And our final episode is going to be some time with Dave Hodge and Chris Cuthbert to talk about what Hockey Night meant to them. It's been the reaction to the series has been very positive, including 2 great shows, in my opinion, one with the great Dick Irvin and one with the guys that were on the satellite hot stove in the 1990s, well before you were aware of what was going on in hockey, Aiden, but that's just a fact of life. And so it's been a fun thing to do. When you think that there hasn't been that much news in the NHL, to be able to take time to reflect on the importance of Hockey Night, that as we mentioned last week when you and Cam and I were discussing it, this is the first time since 1952 that the name Hockey Night in Canada will be not be listed on a guide or in the TV guide or in the TV listings in Canadian television history.
6: I can tell you as a 22-year-old, John, I care a whole heck of a lot about Hockey Night, man. So I really appreciate all the work you've been up to over the last few weeks.
17: Cheers. Thanks.
6: There we go. That is John Shannon. Really appreciate him joining the show. When we come back, we'll have a little bit more conversation for you. This is Oilers Now.
4: Keeping our eye on some delays. We have a collision being cleared up 170th Street northbound at the Yellowhead. Northbound traffic, tow trucks on scene. You'll need to stay left. Watch for a collision 111th Avenue eastbound at 142th Street. Eastbound and northbound, crews on scene. We do have a collision 50th Street northbound at 44th Avenue. Northbound, stay left. And watch for a stall 23rd Avenue eastbound towards 111th Street. Eastbound, stay left. 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With 880 Chad Time Saver Traffic, I'm Justin Durbin.
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6: How's it going, everybody? 5:21 in oil country. Some sad news that Tim Curry has passed away. Man, it's been a rough week. Yeah, that stinks. Tim Curry, a phenomenal actor. Rest in peace. He was in, I remember him from Home Alone. That's rough, yeah. It's been a weird week for that. It's been a really, really weird week for that. We got Kellen Kennedy on the other side of the glass. What's up, Kellen?
18: Hey, Aiden, how you doing? Yeah, we're losing our icons this week, man.
6: I know.
18: It's not great.
6: So. Yeah, it's been tough. We can't dwell on it. We just got to keep on pushing, man.
18: Yeah, I mean, Clue, if you haven't seen the 1987 or 88 or something like that was Clue. It's one of the great comedies of the 80s. It's awesome. You got to check it out. It's based on the board game. You know, curdled mustard in the
6: there's been a
18: in the library with a wrench or whatever, right? So, great movie. And you mentioned Home Alone Part 2. Is that the better Home Alone movie?
6: That's New York. I remember Tim played the
18: bellboy, or the head concierge at the Plaza
6: concierge.
18: Hotel.
6: I don't know if it's the best. Home Alone 1 is pretty...
18: It's
6: hard
18: pretty
6: to beat,
18: good.
6: Man. That is really hard
18: but
6: to beat.
18: But it's one of those rare sequences where the sequel was maybe as good as the prequel because you can't watch one without the other around Christmas time, right?
6: There was definitely
18: you got to do the double header with it.
6: There was definitely a lot more in 2, that's for sure, because he was in New York and he wasn't at home in Chicago. And I think that aspect was pretty cool that he had to take a plane by himself.
18: Yeah.
6: By the way, what is going on in that airport to allow a young man like that?
18: And this is pre 9/11 as well. So
6: I guess things were a little bit different then. We should get back on topic here. Reminder, you can always call us on the River Cree Resort and Casino Hotline 780-451-8800. 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A reminder, you can always find us on X at Oilers Now for the show, at Bob_Stauffer for Bob, and if you want to find me at AidenGannum_. 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You pay the same as the staff does on new vehicles. 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They're 15-time Ford President's Award winners for a reason. Call Rich, Johnny, or Mark at 780-352-6048 and know your vehicle needs will be looked after. Just had a conversation with John Shannon talking a little bit about these new Edmonton Oilers injuries. If you haven't heard, the Edmonton Oilers put out a release today announcing that they're going to be short a few main roster players when camp starts. Matthias Janmark, Matt Savoy, defenseman Alec Regula, and goaltender Frederick Anderson all expected to miss training camp. Janmark and Regula currently nursing procedures that they previously had, and Savoy and Anderson, well, they look to be off-season training injuries. We don't know how long the injuries are. We don't know what type of injuries they are. Details, they said, were to come in appropriate timing, so we're just going to have to wait and see in that aspect. But it raises the question. In a worst case, aliens have the beam pointed at Earth, bad situation. Who are the Edmonton Oilers going to play on the penalty kill? Because Matthias Janmark, he's a factor on the PK, and then Matt Savoy as well, he's a penalty killer. And with DJ Smith, you know, kind of looking after that, there's going to be some openings here for him to take a look at, you know, who potentially could be playing on the penalty kill. One guy that's going to be interesting and a lot of eyes are going to be on him, especially at the start of the season, is Trent Frederick. And I mentioned him on the show multiple times throughout the time that I've been hosting. He'd tell you, first and foremost, that he had a bad year. It was not a good season for him. You know, he was coming off that high ankle sprain. He kind of rushed it a little bit playing in the 2025 Stanley Cup playoffs. Didn't really get much time to train because he was rehabilitating that injury in the offseason. So he came off on a bad note right out of the gates, and it just kind of snowballed a little bit. And then there was a situation where you're put up and down the lineup and trying to find your niche and where you can fit within the system of the Edmonton Oilers. And that's a tall task, because if you're playing on the fourth line, you're in that spot, you're eating up minutes, you're doing that. But if you get put on a top line with Leon Draisaitl or Connor McDavid, or when Leon and Connor are split up, and you go anywhere in the top six, your play style may be trying to cater to them a little bit more. But you know what? I think Trent Frederick got a bad rap last year. I think he's going to be a lot better at the start of the season. And he had a conversation with Bob before Bob left, talking about, you know, there potentially being a chance of him playing some penalty kill minutes.
0: Yeah. Like, I didn't do any this year. I don't think I did any preseason, but yeah, I would love to have that role. I mean, I'm just trying to latch onto any role. Anytime you can get out there a little bit more, you feel better about yourself and teammates feel better about you. And if that's a shot block or getting it down and out, or, you know, killing 45 seconds of penalty, you know, I would love that opportunity.
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6: I'm sorry, Direct. I did not mean to do that. I got a little bit too excited about playing this clip. I wanted to play it because it fits so well into...

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0: This is Global News. It's 5:30. I'm Thomas Dias. It's 29 degrees. Tensions between Canada and the U.S. continue to worsen, with President Donald Trump repeating inaccurate claims about Canada. He repeated his previous, factually incorrect claims about Canada as he justified new U.S. tariffs in an interview with a conservative talk show host. Trump's senior counselor, Peter Navarro, has called Ontario Premier Doug Ford the Prime Minister's German Shepherd and told C-SPAN that Ford's egging Mark Carney on. The two countries' deteriorating relations have seen an especially heated war of words between Ford and Trump. Now, Alberta's Mercer International Mill up near Peace River is getting a $20 million upgrade thanks to Canada's counter-tariff plan. The minister responsible for Prairies Economic Development Canada, Eleanor Olszewski, made the announcement, saying it will allow the company to switch to a more profitable form of wood pulp. She says the upgrade is about protecting our forest industry.
1: We will stand behind Canadian workers, Canadian businesses, as they navigate through the immediate consequences of this trade war.
0: 19 of the $20 million is repayable. Checking 880 CHED Time Saver Traffic, here's Justin Durbin.
2: Still busy out there this afternoon. We have a collision on 11th Avenue at 142 Street, northbound and eastbound. Still dealing with delays through here. We have a collision 50th Street, northbound at 44th Avenue, northbound. You'll need to stay over to the left. Watch for a collision on Grote Road, northbound at the Grote Bridge. Busy through here as we do have crews on scene. Watch for a stall on 98th Avenue, eastbound near Scona Road. You'll need to stay left. And a stall on 23rd Avenue, eastbound towards 111th Street, eastbound. You'll need to stay left. 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With 880 CHED Time Saver Traffic, I'm Justin Durbin.
0: Thank you, Justin. 880 CHED weather. We're expecting a low of 16 degrees overnight, followed by a high of 28 tomorrow with possible late-day showers and thunderstorms. I'm Thomas Dias. Your next scheduled newscast at 6 o'clock with Zach Ferguson on 880 CHED.
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3: 534 in oil country. How's it going, everybody? Aiden Ganim with you as Bob Stauffer squeezes out a little bit more time off before the season gets rolling, and it is going to be an interesting season for the Edmonton Oilers, to say the least. This team is vying for a Stanley Cup this season. That is the end goal. That is the end-all, be-all. They want to cross that road. And the work they did in the offseason, well, I think it puts them in a good position to attempt to do that as we get ready to start this season. A little bit over $4 million in cap space, which is very, very nice to have in your repertoire if you come across a problem and you need to make a move or you need to add in something, whether that be a penalty killer, whether that be a person who can score in the top six. There's a few spots that people argue the Edmonton Oilers need to work in, and Stan Bowman has the opportunity to do that now with a little bit extra cap room and a little bit more room to work. Royal Pizza, go all in and try their new Lumberjack Maple Chili Wings for the ultimate Maple Mayhem experience. 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Had Royal Pizza a couple of times now that I've been the producer of Oilers Now. Coming up pretty close on a year here. It is in September. I don't remember the exact date. I feel like that's something I should remember. We'll do our best to remember it in the future. The Pittsburgh Penguins, they are in an interesting spot. Last season, they did end up making the postseason, and the Eastern Conference was tough. So that is not an easy feat by any stretch of the means. Played against the Philadelphia Flyers. And, Philly did a good job. They did a really good job in that series. They came out of nowhere. They were flying. That core, they look pretty good for years to come here. So, their cross-state rivals managed to take them down. I believe it was in six games. I think that was the number. But Philly did hold on to a 3-0 lead in that series. But we got into it a little bit here, talking about the Pittsburgh Penguins with Taylor Haas. She is the Penguins reporter for DK Pittsburgh Sports. I won't lie to you, we don't lie on this show. This is a pre-tape conversation. Had it earlier today. Here we go. All right, now joined by the Penguins reporter for DK Pittsburgh Sports, Taylor Haas. Taylor, I appreciate you taking some time out of your day to talk to us a little bit about the Pittsburgh Penguins. I know the Oilers don't play them very often, but we're doing an Eastern Conference roundabout, and the Penguins were our next stop.
4: Yeah, thanks for having me anytime.
3: Obviously, an interesting season for the Pittsburgh Penguins. We saw breakouts from young players, Ben Kindle in specifics. I mean, just before we get into the nitty-gritty of the offseason, what was your take on 25-26 for the Penguins?
4: I didn't expect them to be a playoff team going into that season. I think a lot of people didn't expect them to make the playoffs. You look at the moves they made last summer, I think they just got the most out of all of those additions. Guys like Anthony Mantha, Parker Wotherspoon, they hit on a lot of those, and a lot of that is what Dan Muse did in his first year as head coach, so it just allowed them to defy expectations.
3: Obviously, a very, very interesting first-round matchup against the Philadelphia Flyers, where the Penguins did end up coming up short, but a great series, and obviously must have been pretty cool being in Pennsylvania for that one.
4: Yeah, it was a great series. I think the Penguins probably weren't quite ready for the physicality, the chippiness that the Flyers brought in that series. They turned it around by the end of it. It was just too little, too late. They lose 1-0 in overtime in game six. I think if they would have won that game in Philadelphia, they would have been able to close it out at home. Mm-hmm. But good experience for the younger people who he was a rookie, or Igor Chinnikov, who didn't have playoff experience like that before. So I think it was a step forward regardless.
3: Evgeny Malkin he played like a superstar last year, and he's getting up there a little bit in age, but 61 points in 56 games last season. Do you think he's going to be able to match that in 26-27?
4: I think so. He found a lot of success being shifted over to the wing last season. That happened initially because he had a shoulder injury last year, and they didn't want him taking faceoffs. But then when they moved him to the wing, it kind of freed him up. He didn't have to worry too much about defensive responsibilities, and he benefited from it. And then when his shoulder was fine, it just kept him there. So I think, Igor Chinnikov, if he's going to be on his line again, you figure he's going to take a step forward. They can benefit. Kyle Dubas at the end of last season also talked about how, Malkin missed time a couple times last season. He had two different injuries. He had a shoulder injury. He had a hand injury. And then he had a suspension, and every time he came back stronger, like he benefited from the rest. I don't know if that means that they'd look at something like load management for him, but it's something that, they're confident that he can continue, where he left off, maybe if he also gets a little rest along the way.
3: Kyle Dubas's work in this offseason, just as a whole, obviously, some key pieces like Mantha, you mentioned, leaving in the offseason, but they sign Andre Kuzmenko and a few other guys. I mean, just in general, how do you feel Dubas treated the roster heading into this season?
4: On the surface, it feels underwhelming, but it also felt underwhelming, last season, when they brought in Parker Waterspoon, I think people thought he might be a fine seventh defenseman, mm-hmm. and he ended up being Erik Karlsson's partner all year. So I think it looks underwhelming, but that doesn't mean these moves won't, pan out. I think Kyle Dubas has earned, the benefit of the doubt with some of these moves. But yeah, Kuzmenko looks like the Mantha replacement. The real hole, I think, is on the left side of the defense. You don't re-sign Ryan Shea, you move Parker Waterspoon. It seems like your top pairing left-handed defenseman, well, left side of the defense right now might be Trevor Van Riemsdyk, who is not left-handed. He does play on the left, but I mean, save Girard, after that, mm-hmm. Ryan Graves, Ilya Solovyov, Declan Carlisle, it's not a great group. The other, I guess, confusing part looking at the lineup is they have like three or four too many forwards. So some good guys are, probably going to end up in Wilkes-Barre. And it's hard to put lines together at this point because I thought trades would have happened by now just looking at the number of forwards they have, but nothing has.
3: Obviously, you mentioned it. Yeah, the left side of the defense is looking a little bit weak, but on the right side, it's looking pretty mm-hmm. solid. Erik Karlsson, Chris Letang, Kaden Korzak. Do you think that the right side kind of neutralizes the left a little bit, or is it still going to be an issue in your eyes?
4: It could. Karlsson, he took a major... He rebounded last year under mm-hmm. Dan Muse. He really didn't like playing for Mike Sullivan. He's been very open about that, and that he thinks Dan Muse allows him to be the player he wants him to be, and he didn't get that under Sully. So you're going to get that. Letang, he didn't have the greatest of seasons last year. He also didn't really have a consistent partner. Yeah. I think he benefited from when he was with Ryan Shea. Shea seemed to stabilize him. So it'll be interesting to see who Letang's partner is, to see if, you can get the best out of Letang. Korzak, probably an upgrade for the third pairing. But when you have, Letang and Karlsson, your third pairing's not getting a whole lot of time. So I don't know. But again, I think looking at last summer, people thought they didn't have a lot on the left side, and it turned out that they did in Shea and Waterspoon. So some of these guys might surprise us.
3: What's your take on Artur Shelov's? He's stolen a series before in the NHL playoffs on a low contract, $2.8 million. I mean, just how confident are you that he can carry the weight for the Penguins at the start of the year?
4: Yeah, he was great in the playoffs when he got in. So last season, they alternated in goal every single game. It didn't matter what happened the game before. If a guy was awful, if a guy was great. When it was Jari and Shilov, they alternated. And then after the trade, they stuck to that. Neither goalie ever gave them a reason to get away from that. And then they finally got away from the rotation in the playoffs, but that was because, unbeknownst to anyone, Shilov's had a knee injury. But then when he got in, I mean, he was the reason that game almost got, that series almost went to seven. So I think he'll, you know, take a step forward. I also think, you know, Sergei Mirochov is going to be his partner, mm-hmm. another, you know, young goalie. I think they'll probably start out with that rotation until one of them gives them a reason to pull away from it. But they're going into the season with two good young goalies with a lot of potential.
3: One of the most interesting signings this entire offseason league-wide has been the Ville Koivunen signing, an eight-year extension. Obviously, Dubas has a lot of faith in the young man, and he believes that he's going to be a key bottom sixer for this team, potentially more in the future. I mean, you've seen him play before. I mean, just what's your take on him as a player, and do you think the contract was worth it?
4: I thought the contract was crazy. 8 years when I first saw it, I couldn't believe that. I mean, if it would have been $4 million at 2 years, I would have been like, $4 million's a little high. But when it was 8 years, it's like you're not even focused on the four. He's not going to live up to the contract next year. Mm-hmm. No chance. He was barely in the NHL at all before this, but they see potential in him. And I think something Dubas talked about after the season is you look at how hard it is to get young players, you know, elsewhere around the league. It's an investment. It's a bet on his, it's a bet on him. And they're hoping that eventually, maybe in 2 years, that $1 million is going to look like a steal, and then you're going to have him, you know, for the long term. But I think, I mean, going into next season, I would be surprised if he lives up to that immediately, and I think it's going to be a lot of pressure on him, but it could pay off in the end.
3: Going back to Ben Kindle, I mean, he was one of the kids who, you just don't see it very often, an 18-year-old sticking in the NHL and playing the entire season through. Had some really encouraging point totals. What do you think of him as a player, and how do you expect him to jump forward this season with the Pens?
4: Yeah, they didn't expect him to you know, make it in his first season, that's for sure. I believe in training camp last year, they were leaning towards having Ricard Raquel move to center and center the third line, but Ben Kindle gave them a reason to get away from that. Initially, the plan, too, was to do kind of a load management thing like the Ducks did with Leo Carlson a couple years ago. And so, you know, Kindle, you know, he would sit every now and then until it became clear that he just didn't need that. He's short, but he has a lot of strength for an 18-year-old. He has a lot of muscle for an 18-year-old. So he handled himself well. I think maybe the knock on him, if anything, in his rookie year is that he was very streaky with the points. Like, you look at his final point totals, and they're pretty good for an 18-year-old breaking into the NHL, but they did, it was extremely streaky. He'd go through drought. So consistency would be the big step forward from him. But, I mean, from what he showed in his first year, that's a huge boost for the Penguins, who need those young guys.
3: Igor Chinnikov picked up last year, some really solid point totals. Health is a bit of an issue with him, just with the season he had last year. But, I mean, could potentially be a first-line winger in the NHL one day. Do you think he's going to get some chances on that top line, or do you think Raquel's going to carry most of the weight there?
4: He's been moved up there a little bit. I think he just worked so well with Malkin. I don't know if they want to break those guys up, but a huge step forward from him from what he had in Columbus. And I think it was just, you heard this from a lot of, you know, younger players or guys who, you know, were coming from other teams, like Elmer Soderblom too, is that they just felt so much more freedom and trust under Dan Muse. So like something Soderblom told me about Detroit is like, I was playing not to get scratched here. I'm playing to play my game. And Shinnikov expressed similar sentiments since the trade. So I think, I mean, yeah, he's going to take steps forward. I don't know if he's going to go up to Sid's line just because of how well he worked with Malkin, but I'd like to see, if anything, Shinnikov moved up to the top power play unit, because he didn't play there last season. Even when they had injuries, Mantha was the one who moved up. And with Shinnikov's shot, it would be nice to see them use that on the top power play unit. But, I mean, he's young. He's still got a lot of potential.
3: Erik Karlsson entering the last year of his contract. It's a pretty heavy one. Are the Penguins and him looking at an extension, or is there any conversation ongoing there?
4: I asked Dubas about that early in the summer. He kind of made it sound like they weren't looking at that at all yet. But even Sid at the time, they weren't looking at. I think if you're going to see any extension done this summer, it's going to be Crosby. Just because I think for Crosby's sake, it would drive him insane going into the season without that, because of he does not want to answer questions about that. It kind of driven him crazy before, like the trade speculation. So I think Sid would be the priority. Karlsson, they might want to see if he's able to repeat what he did last season, because that was a big bounce back year for him. A lot of it did come from Dan Muse, but I think they just want to see if he can repeat that, and then maybe you get it done in season.
3: The prospect pool for the Pittsburgh Penguins is pretty solid right now. A few key pieces in there. Are there any players that you think could, you know, maybe crack the roster and stick around this season?
4: I mean, Sergei Mirishkov is the one that's, I think, a definite. Beyond that, I just don't know where any of those guys would play. Something Dubas said when they re-signed Malkin is, you know, people worry about, you know, is Malkin going to be blocking a young forward? And Dubas said, well, the young forward didn't show enough to, you know, warrant that. Like, they're not being blocked. They're just not ready. So you have guys like Rutger McGroarty, Avery Hayes, Atlee Calvert, Bill Zonin, a few others who, you know, maybe we'll see time, but it's hard to imagine where they would get that time at the start of the season. And then same on defense, like Harrison Brunick, I think you'll see come up. He's a right-handed defenseman, but at the start of the season, I just don't see, you know, where those minutes would come.
3: One last one for you, Taylor. The Penguins, they're in an interesting spot right now. They've got superstars, but, you know, they're getting up there in age and some young talent is moving their way in. What would you call a successful 2026-27 season for the Penguins?
4: I think it would be making the playoffs and at least winning a round. I think you're going to have to make moves in season. I don't think the roster right now is the one that's constructed to make the playoffs or make a run at all. So I think you're going to have to do a lot of overhaul in season. Dubas has tried to make big moves over the summer. It's, you know, proven harder than I think they thought it would be. But I think some moves in the season that would allow them to get younger, and then making the playoffs, winning a round. Going deep, I still think that's a very lofty goal, even with trades. But they haven't won a round of the playoffs since 2018, so they're due.
3: Yeah, sounds like it. Awesome stuff, Taylor. How do people follow you?
4: I'm on Twitter, Taylor Haas, HAASCPGH, and then all my stuff is on DK Pittsburgh Sports. We have a Penguins dedicated feed on that, get my stuff in one spot.
3: Awesome stuff. Really appreciate the time, Taylor.
4: Thanks for having me.
3: There you go. That is Taylor Haas. Before we went to that interview, I talked about how I was coming up on a year of producing Oilers Now. Got a text from Allie telling me that it was September 9th. Also got a text from my girlfriend saying that it was September 8th. So I had to go on Twitter. I had just remembered that I had posted it on the day It was, in fact, September 8th, 2025. So, Allie, you were close. I appreciate it. Very, very close. Shout out to my girlfriend, Marilyn. She was the one that got it. And I wouldn't have known if she hadn't told me. But super fun working on this show. I love it. We got to step away for a moment. When we come back on the other side, a crossover with Dave Campbell. He is guest hosting Inside Sports for Brennan Escott and This Day in Oilers History.
2: 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You feel it before kickoff. The noise. The nerves. The nostalgia. This season, don't just listen to the game. 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
5: Nothing but green grass all the way to the end zone. And they're up, Edmonton. Touchdown.
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6: You want the heavy hitters on your team, both on and off the ice. If you've been injured in a car accident, call the heavy hitters of Injury Law. James H. Brown & Associates, Alberta Injury Lawyers. When accidents happen, head to jameshbrown.com.
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7: When trouble hits the road, Oil Country Towing comes over the boards at full speed. 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Day or night, rain, snow, or overtime. 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Oil Country Towing, heavy hitters of the towing game. 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
3: 55 in Oil Country. This Day in Oilers History is brought to you by New West Travel, your local travel experts. I know that Bob has a couple of trips planned in the future. I think he's going to get into them when he's back. So just wait and stay posted on that. On this day in 1952, former NHL defenseman and University of Alberta alum Byron Baltimore is born in Whitehorse, Yukon. Baltimore played just two games in the NHL in 1979 and 80 with the Oilers. After his playing career, Baltimore became a litigation lawyer here in Edmonton. That's a fun one. That's an interesting one. We got Dave Campbell in studio, the guest host of Inside Sports. What's going on, Dave?
10: It's going, it's a scorcher out there.
3: Oh, yeah.
10: Guns N' Roses tonight.
3: Mm-hmm.
10: It's been a good late summer kind of day, and I'm glad to see the forecast is looking very nice in the near future.
3: It's just a little bit more friendly to mosquitoes, too, which, you know what, honestly, the more we can get rid of, I'm a stan. I hate mosquitoes. I can't stand the things.
10: I'm with you. I am with you. So, yeah. But it's... yeah, I mean, it's tough news for the Oilers, obviously, mm-hmm. with, I think, more about Savoy and Anderson.
3: Yeah.
10: And, you know, Regula, tough for him because his AHL aspirations or, I guess, his time in the AHL is going to get affected because that's where I probably see him.
3: Yeah.
10: And then Janmark, it's obviously, this is a real big shoulder issue. So,
3: yeah.
10: Yeah, it's tough. I know you had Bob on earlier, so it's... it just affects their cap. So,
3: yeah.
10: That's the biggest thing, and it's just kind of throwing a little cold water and on things. But we'll see how Stan Bowman responds. He's had a pretty good offseason, so we'll see what happens.
3: What do you think the Oilers do in a situation, worst-case scenario, Savoy and Janmark aren't ready to go at the start of the year? How do you think they treat the PK?
10: Yeah, I don't know. Like, in-house, who do you have?
3: Mm-hmm.
10: You know, could Frederick do it? Do you want him to do it? There's also, like, Luke Glendening out there. There's Tolvanen out there. There are options. There's not many, though. But, you know, I go with what Bob says, and maybe there's a UFA PKer they can sign. They're going to have the cap for it now. Mm-hmm. So, yeah, that's probably... I don't know what the options are in-house. I think they're a little thin. You don't have Henrique around anymore. That kind of hurts.
3: Yeah.
10: And then you don't have Savoy, who was a PKer. So you gotta address that, probably one in-house and maybe bring one in. So
3: yeah, for sure. It'll be fun to see. What you got on Inside Sports today?
10: Well, we'll bat around the CFL with my good friend Julio Caravetta, former CFL quarterback of the BC Lions, and he's the color analyst for the Lions on our affiliate station, 730 CKNW in Vancouver. And we'll stay with the flag football theme. Loved having Paul Appelese on, the head coach of the men's senior team who qualified for the Olympics. So did the women. Samantha Hopkins, defensive back for the women's national flag football team. She's from Calgary, the only Alberta rep. She'll join me, and it's Wednesday, which means it's the Wednesday Parlay with John Ewing, powered by BetMGM. We bat around the Elks. We bat around college football starting. Golf ends. Also get his thoughts on the new PGA format to determine the tour championship. Mm-hmm. And we talk about the Jays, too.
3: Nah. Awesome stuff, Dave. Appreciate it.
10: Okay.
3: That does it for today's show. Tomorrow, I can tell you we've got Alan May, and we'll see how it shakes out the rest of the way. Up next, an 880 News weather traffic update with Zach Ferguson, followed by Inside Sports with guest host Dave Campbell.
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13: It is 6 o'clock. I'm Zach Ferguson. It is 29 degrees, heading down to 16 tonight and up to 28 tomorrow. Premier Danielle Smith is hopeful Canada and the U.S. will be able to de-escalate and get back to diplomacy in the midst of the trade war. But in the meantime, she's standing firm in her belief that an export tax on oil and gas to the U.S. is a bad idea, saying it would prompt an even more forceful response from the U.S. She says returning to the negotiating table is the best path forward.
14: I still hold out some hope that before our tariffs get implemented on September the 8th. It gives a window for Prime Minister Mark Carney and the U.S. President to get together and talk and hopefully get these discussions back on track.
13: Smith has struck a new cabinet committee to deal with the province's tariff response and look at possible relief from the Alberta government for affected businesses and industries. The province is launching an online portal so businesses can share feedback with the province on the challenges they're facing. After a day of debate, a city committee has decided to proceed with Edmonton's bike lane program. A report from administration recommended dialing back the active transportation expansion program, citing growing community concerns, construction challenges, and anticipated provincial legislation. Edmonton Mayor Andrew Knack is confident going forwards.
15: I've always stood firm on we need to continue to build out this network. If there's minor tweaks that the administration wants to do, and that's within their delegated authority, I'm perfectly fine with that.
13: More than 60 people registered to share their thoughts on bike lanes, with a majority in favor of the city continuing with the bike lanes and the expansion. A chunk of Alberta northwest of Edmonton has been cleared by the province to become an industrial zone. It is in the MD of Greenview. Designated industrial zones give companies a clearer path to advance major projects. Environment Minister Grant Hunter says Alberta's, quote, strong environmental standards, unquote, will be maintained while reasonable economic growth will be supported. More news in a moment, but first, checking 880 CHED Time Saver Traffic. Here is Justin Durbin.
16: We are busy out there this afternoon. We have this collision, 111th Avenue at 142th Street, eastbound and northbound, still really tied up through here. A collision being cleared up, 50th Street, northbound at 44th Avenue, northbound, you'll need to stay left. Watch for a collision on Grote Road, northbound at the Grote Bridge, crews on scene. We have traffic lights not working properly, 82th Street around 127th Avenue, all the way up to 137th Ave, and watch for delays on 98th Avenue, eastbound at Scona Road, stall there, stay left. Lotto 649, Gold Ball Night, your chance to win $18 million or a guaranteed $1 million prize. Play responsibly, 18 plus only. With 880 CHED, Time Saver Traffic, I'm Justin Durbin.
13: 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Dozens of students at Killarney School are being relocated for the start of the school year.